0: race and across type. And consistently, this administration pretends everything is fine. Listen to the head of the National Economic Council for President Trump.
1: If I say, oh, people are wrong, the economy's great, then it looks like I've been sensitive. And if I then go into why the economy is great, then it looks like I've been sensitive. What we see right now is that people are really, really optimistic about the future, about their future incomes, because they're spending really, really at record levels. They're defaulting at their credit card debt at really, really low levels. Americans right now are acting the way they've done in past booms. And ahead of an election cycle, the fact that there's, you know, possibly partisan pollsters telling us that the people are really, really depressed, it's a classic Democrat move, and I just don't buy it.
0: Often, Jake's constipated look can seem a little withering, but I think it's the face of most people hearing what Hassett said. And I would ignore this obvious dissembling and deception if it wasn't being absorbed as fact all over the internet. So, Mr. Hassett says, trust the hard data. Okay. Point one, he says credit card defaults are really, really low. You know who doesn't say that? The New York Fed, that measures delinquencies and says those for auto loans and credit cards remain at elevated levels this year. New 90-day mortgage delinquencies are up, and so are auto loans. Credit card balances going 90-plus days delinquent remain stubbornly high. Americans' credit card debt jumped $54 billion in a year. It's now sitting at over $1.25 trillion. And the most troubling aspect is why? Not too many toys, as President Trump once suggested, but in fact, more than half of credit card users say gas, groceries, childcare, utilities. That's what they're using credit cards on. With that kind of vig, do you know how fast that adds up? That's why the debt is not really, really low, okay? And it's not just that more than half of Americans don't have enough cash to cover a $1,000 emergency expense. The Federal Reserve found that more than a third of Americans can't cover a $400 emergency expense without borrowing on their credit cards. Hassett says there's record consumer spending, and he's right. Except, who's doing the spending? Overwhelmingly, the top. The Federal Reserve, again, their guys, their numbers, okay? They have found that the top 20% of earners account for nearly 60% of the consumer spending in America. That is what we call the K-shaped economy, okay? What was the most in-your-face twisting of the data and spin was his claim that since Americans are saving less, that means Americans are optimistic because they're spending. That means they don't feel like they have to save, so they don't have to worry. Or Americans aren't saving because they don't have the money to save. They're getting squeezed. Wage growth is at its lowest level in 5 years. Inflation is ticking up, so they don't have money to save. Again, that's backed by the Fed's own polling showing that 4 in 10 Americans say they're reducing their savings because of higher prices. The Nonpartisan Conference Board's Consumer Confidence Index is at a 12-year low. The University of Michigan's Consumer Sentiment Index found expectations for personal finances fell roughly 10% last month over concerns of higher prices. Both are sources the Fed uses in making monetary policy. Now, here's what bothers me most. Hassett knows everything I just said. He and, frankly, this president are clearly banking that you don't know what they know or that they can distract you to care more about something else. And here is proof of this proposition. President Trump campaigned in Alabama and Ohio over the weekend, and this was his message for those two places, both dealing with economic woes.
2: Just get out and vote. If you do that, we're going to win, and we're going to win big. And we're going to shove it up their ass, okay?
0: He didn't have ideas for the pricing. What he has is the ability to make people afraid of the alternative, to hate the alternative. So, here, we don't do that, okay? Here, you don't deflect, you debate. And let's

0: do that right now. Democratic strategist Mike Nellis, Texas conservative talk show host Ben Ferguson. Good to have you both. Ben, the proposition that this administration doesn't want to campaign for the midterms on the economy. Agree, disagree, and why? Well, Ben, turn on the mic.
1: Can you hear me now? Sorry.
0: Turn on the mic.
1: You got me? You got it now?
0: That was the best 5 seconds of my day, by the way.
1: I already won by default, guys. Sorry. Go ahead. Let me stretch here. Okay. All right. Now, if you're going to come at me this early in the interview, you better get ready. Look, I think two things here. One, I think if you're talking about gas prices, that's not a fun one right now. And everybody knows that. But if you look at the actual economic numbers, you look at the fact that median income is the highest in the history of any of our lifetimes watching or talking right now. You also look at the fact that right now you have great numbers that have come when it comes to the unemployment numbers saying where they are. And also the fact that you have a lot of Americans now, including with home ownership, that are at phenomenal levels. So if you look at the fact that now Americans are making more money than they've ever made before, we have a lower unemployment rate that is staying steady, and you have wages that have grown over the last 12 months. That is a good number. The issue is simple, though. Most people are very emotional about the economy. And when you go to a gas station, and I've said this multiple times, and you look at the gas price, you judge your economy and the finances on what you're paying at the pump. If it's $2.50, you're happy and smiling, even if your paycheck isn't going up 3.5%, 4%, or 5% in a year, like we've witnessed over the last 12 months. And so that is where I think there's a disconnect for sure here. But I go back to the core. If you're spending more now and you have low unemployment and you have the highest wage in the history of this country, you cannot tell me that the economy is collapsing or that we're in some sort of terrible moment in this history of our economy. It's not reality.
0: You may have the highest amount of dollars for wages, but you don't have the most purchasing power, not even close. But Mike, making the case that things are bad is not difficult with the data and the climate that we have. Convincing people that you will be better is the trick for the midterms, no?
2: I think it is, but I want to address the fundamental problem in what Ben just said, is that he just accused the American people of being emotional when it comes to the economy. Like, of course, it's emotional when you can't afford to pay your gas bill, when you don't feel like you can afford to pay your rent or mortgage, as the average American tells pollsters that they don't believe that they can do. You simply cannot gaslight people into believing that the economy is strong. And I think telling people they're being emotional is an insult to them, especially for a president who promised that on day one, everything would get less expensive. Hey, Ben, I didn't interrupt you, so why don't you just wait your turn? Thanks.
1: No, if you're going to say
2: the end of the day,
1: Ben, I'm going to correct
2: you.
1: I never said that.
2: You just said the American people were being emotional as you tried to gaslight them into believing that the economy is strong, which nobody believes. This is why you guys are getting creamed in the midterms.
1: Oh, okay. All right. Keep going. Go ahead. I love rewriting history now. Look at inflation right now. Where's inflation right now? Here's the bottom line.
2: Democrats are out there right now at least meeting people where they are, talking about what the economy is right now, how people are experiencing it. It is a very bad situation. The job market is not good. Yes, wage growth is a little bit better, but inflation is out of control right now. Gas prices, the tariffs are making everything more expensive. And Chris, you threw up this number. I thought it was really important. The average American right now doesn't have $1,000 for an emergency. I came home earlier today. My wife told me that our washer and dryer are on their last leg. We're going to have to spend probably $1,200 to $1,500 for that. Now, we're going to be just fine ourselves, but a lot of Americans can't afford to deal with that. The Republicans don't want to face it, and they also don't have any new ideas to address it. Not a single moment in time in the last couple months has a Republican come up with a new idea on what they're going to do with the economy if they win in November.
1: Chris, deal with it. You're a facts guy. True or false, the economy grew 2.2% last quarter. True or false?
0: What is that? That was the unadjusted number.
1: It grew. Okay, and guess what? They're now saying the new number for this coming quarter is going to be 3.7%. Wages are up. Unemployment 4.2. Manufacturing employment is up 72,000 jobs since
2: December.
1: People
2: can't afford to pay their bills right now.
1: Gas prices, diesel prices, they're at record levels.
2: You can't afford to pay their bills. When you can shout into the void about economic statistics until cows come home, it doesn't matter if people don't actually have to trickle down to it. I understand that you're rooting against America.
1: I'm not rooting against America, Ben. Why don't you find a new talking point? I'm going to say it again. You clearly want people to be hurting right now so that you can try to use that pain and suffering. I don't want people to be hurting right now. So you guys are going through Democrat. Hold on, fellas.
0: Come on, I believe that the audience can tolerate a little talking over and referee it themselves. I do. However, Ben,

0: office. Look at inflation. Yeah. It got to a peak of 9.2% under Biden.
1: No.
0: Where is inflation right
1: quarter.
0: Now? Yes, under Biden's presidency.
1: You don't inherit.
0: Under Biden's presidency.
1: Ben, no.
0: And you guys weren't going to show
1: said
0: about
1: inherited.
0: The economy's in a disaster.
1: Ben, and I said inherited. If the team is down 25 points, but when you get in the game, it is down 2 points. Did you inherit
0: then I'll go to
1: a
0: another
1: 25-point deficit?
0: Or it was medium home
2: I'd
0: income
2: like an opportunity to
0: when
2: address
0: Biden
2: this real
0: left
2: quick
0: office? When was, where was me, Chris, where was medium
2: ben.
0: Income
2: on,
0: Mike, when he was in office?
1: Mike, listen, you address it.
2: Let's talk about the inflation crisis, though, because you're right. Inflation got really high under Joe Biden. Why did that happen? It happened because of the policies of the first Trump administration when they funneled so much money into the
0: That's
2: economy.
0: That's right. He was only president
2: COVID.
0: For 4 years.
2: Now Donald Trump's trying to do it again. He's promising every American a $5,000 check only if Republicans win the midterms, which, by the way, he's never going to actually deliver on because he's lied so many times about checks he's going to send to the American people. But if he actually does do it, it's going to even further the inflation crisis in this country because the administration does not understand the fundamentals
0: of
2: this economy or why people are suffering. And you can come out here and read all the statistics you want. It doesn't matter if the average person can't pay their bills.
0: I'm still waiting for y'all's promise that the price of health care was going to go down. If you want to talk about how, the cost
2: I'm waiting
0: of bills,
2: for Donald Trump to deliver
0: go look at the cost of
2: health
0: care for average Americans right now. Because of Obamacare, it has skyrocketed. You guys lied
2: know, it's
0: and
2: everybody
0: said
2: else's
0: that
2: fault.
0: If you
2: it's
0: had
2: everybody
0: Obamacare, that the prices were going to go down. So don't lecture me
2: folks,
0: about prices
2: folks,
0: coming down.
2: I want the
0: down.
2: Folks sitting at home to understand this
1: you
2: is what
1: who,
2: the party of personal responsibility
1: you
2: believes
1: know,
2: in, blaming everybody else.
1: You know who
2: you
1: understood?
2: You guys have all the power right now.
0: I blame
2: problem,
0: a bad program.
2: Bill. Otherwise,
1: you
2: shut
1: know,
2: up.
1: You know who understood? You know who understood? I'll tell you who understood. I heard a man say, okay, you know, this healthcare system, they're making too much money. You know what I'm going to do? I'm going to call in the healthcare bigs, and they're going to listen when I call. And I'm going to put them in a room, and I'm going to let the cameras be there, and I'm going to say, you guys are making too much money, okay?
0: Did Trump
1: We're
0: RX.
1: Going to change this with you or without you, and then I'm going to close the door. That was Donald Trump, and he never did it.
0: Trump
1: he then
0: RX
1: said,
0: is,
1: hey,
0: hold on, Trump
1: these
0: RX
1: are,
0: is proof that he actually
1: companies.
0: Did that.
1: That was not the promise. And Trump RX is a shell game. Okay? You can
0: no,
1: get better prices for more drugs on other websites.
0: Tell that Chris is someone that needs insulin. Tell that someone that needs basic
1: I,
0: drugs.
1: I will.
0: We're
1: I'll tell him.
0: Higher
1: I'll
0: than
1: tell
0: the
1: you,
0: lowest
1: other than Trump, other than insulin,
0: Come
1: which
0: on.
1: Is the only one that's price supported by the government, you can get better deals on other sites.
0: For that. Okay, so you're going to
1: no
0: so you're
1: because it was done
0: say,
1: before he
0: so
1: came
0: you're
1: in
0: saying
1: office.
0: That, so you're saying
1: I give
0: that
1: it
0: Trump
1: to Bernie
0: RX
1: Sanders.
0: is not a success for the average American who goes on there to get lower price and to getting the best
1: Trump,
0: favored nation pricing. You're telling
1: Trump
0: me you can't even
1: RX,
0: celebrate that.
1: This is what I'm saying. First of all, Ben, if you want to say that criticizing America means you want it to fail, then Donald Trump is the least patriotic president we've had in history.
0: Sure.
1: Because nobody does what you're criticizing in me more than he does. And if I'm not an American, I don't know who is. I do this
0: I'm just
1: job
0: asking
1: because
0: you,
1: it's an act of faith
0: Is there anything that
1: future.
0: Trump has ever done with the economy that you would say, you know what, that was pretty damn good?
1: Yes. I'll
2: no.
1: tell you what he did. He started talking
0: wait.
1: About it. He started talking about it in the last week, which is
2: you
1: perfect in the run-up to the midterm so we can
0: so
1: focus
0: no
1: on
0: politics,
1: Mike, give me, Mike, give me a button. Mike, give
2: Can
1: me
2: give,
1: a button
2: wanna,
1: and then we'll go.
2: All right. I want to give Trump credit on something because in 2024, he was willing to talk about the economy when a lot of politicians weren't. And the Biden administration and the Harris campaign tried to gaslight people into believing that the economy was strong. And he won because of it. But Donald Trump has made everything worse. He's doing the exact same thing right now. He's broken every promise he made to the American people. And Ben, you can list all the statistics you want.
0: RX
2: you can twist all the facts that you want.
0: Promise.
2: The average person knows.
0: It.
2: They know at the end of the day they can't
0: medium
2: afford to pay their
0: Medium income
2: bills.
0: Is the highest in history. If that's
2: And
0: bad
2: it doesn't
0: news,
2: matter
0: I'll
2: if the medium income
0: quarter.
2: Is that high if you need two or three jobs
0: I'll
2: to be able to afford
0: quarter.
2: To pay your gas bill, Ben.
0: You guys love high
1: what.
0: Gas prices. You loved them all during Obama
2: what.
0: And Biden.
2: You want to talk about hating Americans?
0: Prices.
2: You lie to the American
1: guys.
2: People. You hate them and you lie professionally. Good Lord.
0: You guys literally love high gas prices.
1: Here's the good news. Here's the good news. I'm loving this debate, and I'm loving this so much better than just about everything else that's discussed as a distraction from this debate. So we'll keep having it all the way through the midterms. And I have to tell you, if this is the state of play, then let the elections go as long as we have them and they're free and fair. If it's on the basis of this debate, I'm okay with the outcome. Ben, thank you. Mike, thank you. And I got to tell you,
2: thanks, Chris.
1: If you really were serious about the washer and dryer, you can repair those things for a fraction of getting a new one.
2: All right.
1: I'm telling you, I'll call you right after
0: it's
1: the show,
0: doom and gloom,
1: and I'll tell
0: Chris,
1: you why I know
0: they
1: that.
0: They got to replace everything. Okay. They don't know how to fix stuff. Come on, man. They don't want to employ an American. Listen,

0: come to their house.
1: I'll try to get my washer and dryer. They want to buy it from
0: China and then complain about it.
2: No, do not get a Trump washer and dryer. I promise you that. Everything will come out orange.
0: Hire an American to come fix it. All right,
2: let me go.
0: Hire an American.
2: 4 minutes and 35 seconds. Coming up, five hospitals are shut down, okay? Hundreds of people are under quarantine, all right? Why? I'm not exactly sure what this mystery plague is. How seriously should we take this, right? What should we not take seriously? I'm going to tell you what we know about whether or not this is a random thing, or is this evidence of a bioweapon? Next.
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3: 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Sure. Anyway.
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10: Just 4 weeks to go. I'm Blake Berman, host of The Hill on News Nation. President Trump's midterm blitz continuing in Nebraska Monday, a state where the governor's mansion, a Senate seat, and three House seats are on the ballot. With a month until Election Day, Decision Desk HQ right now gives Democrats a 76% chance of regaining control of the House come November. The likelihood of a flip narrower in the Senate, which DDHQ has as a 56% chance of happening. Democrats are seeking big gains as voters grapple with concerns about inflation and the cost of living amid high gas prices and an unpopular war with Iran. Republicans, in part, are banking on their bank as they maintain a considerable cash advantage heading into the final midterm push. I'm Blake Berman, and this is the News Nation Political Minute.
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9: I have not spoken about it, but I am. The pneumonia plague. You know, that's a disease we used to be able to control, but somehow those microbes have gotten stronger and smarter. They're like an army.
10: Well, it's not just pneumonia. He's confused about that. But look, we're all a little confused about this. I don't know what to make of this Russia potential plague story. Here's what we know-ish, okay? A 28-year-old lab tech in Siberia got sick, okay, and then died of what was called originally an unknown case of pneumonia. Okay, so like what kind of pneumonia? Then an independent news outlet said it was pneumonic plague. Do we know that? No, we don't know. We do know that we're told five hospitals are in lockdown and at least 200 people have been quarantined. But what are we supposed to make of this? According to reports, the woman who died was studying a form of the bubonic plague, which is capable of spreading from person to person and can cause pneumonia as a major symptom. Now, Russia is not being helpful, really, on any of this. But from a 1979 anthrax leak to the 1986 Chernobyl disaster, we do know that what you can count on them doing is covering something up. So what are we to believe? And more importantly, what are we to do? Former CDC Director Dr. Robert Redfield and Andy Weber, former Defense Department official specializing in nuclear, chemical, and biological defense. It's good to have you both. Do not forgive my skepticism, but please inform it, Bob. I'll start with you. Are we to believe any of this?
11: Well, I think we have to be highly suspect. You know, my assessment, again, I don't have any inside information. Maybe Andy does. But from what I would observe is this woman died of a pulmonary infection. She worked in a plague lab. The Russians have a fairly extensive special pathogen networks of labs that are studying plague and anthrax and other special pathogens. And it should be noted that it's very unusual with plague for you to get pneumonic plague. And like, for example, in the United States, we have about about 7 cases of plague in the United States per year from prairie dogs and rodents in the West. But pneumonic plague is very unusual. So it makes me believe that this was an infection that occurred probably in the laboratory from a laboratory exposure, probably of plague that had been developed that could be spread by droplets and aerosol. And the reaction that been reported that they took, where they've isolated these five hospitals, they've quarantined or put in isolation for follow-up 200 people, make me think that they're concerned that this, in fact, could have been plague. Anthrax doesn't go human to human. So even though they work a lot on anthrax and they do a lot of manipulation of anthrax to make it so that it's not susceptible to the antibiotics that we would think it should be susceptible to, I will say in the good news why I'm less concerned other than is that this woman is now, I think she got infected on the 25th. She died on the 2nd. And, you know, now we're forward a little further. We still don't have secondary cases, at least.
10: I haven't heard of another one yet. Yeah, because so you don't know what they're saying. So, Andy, let me bring Andy in. Andy, do you know anything that takes us deeper than what we understand? And how do you balance that with Putin's desperation to get any kind of sympathy right now as we go into the colder months? And he's got a lot of trouble on his hands with Ukraine, and rightly so.
12: Well, we know, especially on the topic of biological weapons, Putin has lied his whole professional career. In fact, Russia today has a very active biological weapons program. And in my experience, visiting similar institutes to the Anti-Plague Institute in Irkutsk, in countries like Kazakhstan, where I've been in these laboratories, they do perform a legitimate function of preventing epidemics of these exotic diseases. These diseases are endemic in the wildlife, and they go out on field collection trips to take specimens from rodents, marmots, fleas, et cetera, and then take them back to the laboratory to study. But this particular woman apparently was a co-author on a paper that was presented at a conference in Moscow this March on the susceptibility of wild strains of Yersinia pestis, the causative agent of plague, to antibiotics.
10: Hmm. So let me, here's what people are going to care about most, Bob. We'll end on this. And Andy, thank you very much. Appreciate the context. What's the chance it comes here? And what do we do if it does?
11: Yeah, I think it's highly unlikely. As I said, we have plague in the United States, about 7 cases per year. I would also say human-to-human transmission of plague in the United States, the last reported case we had was in 1924, just to put it in perspective. So this is not something that, you know, naturally occurring is a problem. This is my bigger concern is it's a consequence of bioweaponry and biodefense research. Andy commented on it. I think it's important. I looked at this, studied this before when I was with DOD, is that the Russians did have fairly good programs which modified antibiotic susceptibilities, in particularly to plague and anthrax, so that the antibiotics that I would prescribe as an ID doctor when I saw one of these cases would not work. I had two points really quick, Chris, that I wanted to point out. Go ahead. Two issues here that's important from my perspective. One is just to emphasize that our biosafety situations in labs, both in Russia, around the world, and in the United States, is not adequate. And secondly, there continues to be a risk from these research experiments that are done in a way that are modifying the gain of function of these pathogens, which is a very active part of the Russian program.
10: Well, and desperate people do desperate things. That's why we got to be watching them right now. Andy, thank you very much. As we learn more, we'll come back. Andy Weber, thank you. Bob Redfield, always good to see you, Doc. Thank you very much. Coming up 4 minutes and 30 seconds into the break, the latest in Cornell. We have now heard phone calls that were happening between the alleged assaulter and the alleged victim, Jane Doe. Okay, there are all kinds of protests going on campus. That's fine. This situation deserves attention. The question is, are we ever going to know what happened here? And the reason that I can't just say yes is that's about due process. And are we moving towards better or not? Next.
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17: Listen, protesting is their right. I just wish it had been done at the right time, which is when this first happened. Right? So there could have been more pressure to get actual due process and vetting of the allegations when they were fresh. All right? But they're doing it now. The alleged gang rape by what's called the Cornell 7. Here, I'm just calling it the Cornell scandal. Why? I don't know that 7's the right number. I don't know that calling it a gang rape accusation makes sense based on what we know. Because we don't know what we know because of how the investigation was not done except by the university under Title IX for itself. Okay? So now there's a new report showing that some of the males accused tried to do damage control with Jane Doe in the weeks after the incident. We know that's true because we know the first communication we've seen was from one of the main males involved reaching out to Jane Doe in a text. Okay? He initiated, including that leaked text, but now a phone call. Take a listen.
18: You want me to give my recollection of the entire night? You did tell me you were sober, by the way. You did. You said you hadn't been anywhere.
19: So you come in, say hi. We start dancing for like
18: maybe 3 to 5 minutes, and then I pop the question. You say yes, then I remember, like, we didn't know who else to bring, so I go up to who was on the dance floor too, and I pop the question, and he's like, yeah, and then we go upstairs. I have racked my brain for this mystery. You know, it's possible that both of us, like, remember this and it's not true. The party was sort of, like, crowded, so people started, like, filling up the balcony just because there was nowhere else to go.
17: Sounds like a one-sided conversation, right? That's because it was. The leaked audio did not include Jane Doe's responses. But reports show that when Ingalls claimed that Jane Doe told him she was sober, Doe responded, "That's not true. I never would have said that." She then asked, "Do you remember how any of these guys walked in?" When Ingalls said, "It's possible that both of us remember this and it's not true," she responded, "I don't think that's true because I remember looking up and being like, that is too many people." She also said, "What y'all did would be classified as gang rape." Ingalls later claimed to Cornell that he was too intoxicated to consent and that Jane Doe actually assaulted him. We're also learning that one of the other males involved, named Scott Kretschmer, took Cornell to court over its handling of the Title IX investigation against him. Pause. Remember, Title IX, federal law that goes to creating a safe environment, okay, that people's rights are secured. So this fits under that umbrella of, is it safe if someone's being alleging that they were raped? So the university does it. It's civil. But the idea that it's all confidential is not as absolute as it sounds. And yet we don't know whether or not Cornell shared any of what it found, any of what you just heard, with the district attorney. And if they didn't, why didn't they? So Cornell investigated and cleared one of the Cornell men that I just referenced to you for sexual assault and sexual exploitation, but then found him responsible for attempted exploitation. Now, this is interesting. His lawyers say, wait a minute, you never notified us of that was on the table, and we never had a chance to defend against it. So now they're suing as a John Doe against the university. Let's bring in the reporter who helped break the story of Scott's lawsuit and what else is in it. And she is an L.A. Magazine reporter, of course, Lauren Conlon, true crime sleuth, and former federal prosecutor for the Southern and Eastern Districts of New York, Barrett Berger, Esquire. It's good to have you both. So, Lauren, when you started looking into this, what makes it appealing to you in terms of the angles it gives us?
3: Well, Chris, so far we've really only heard one side of the story, and that's Jane Doe's story. Going to this John Doe docket or Scott Kretschmar's docket, it actually shows a lot of exhibits that were recently unsealed that give us a peek inside of the actual Title IX investigation. And Scott, in this docket, it details basically the 12-day hearing that was before three people. I mean, his lawyers are taking every possible angle here and saying that, you know, he did not know and he was blindsided by this whole attempted exploitation because he was never accused of it. And I mean, they're doing anything. They're saying that one of the members of the panel wasn't even paying attention during the hearing, that she was driving. It's really, really interesting. And I think that the whole crux of this here is that Scott claims that he participated, or he acknowledges that he participated in this awful Snapchat group text. He said something pretty nonsensical that he can't even really explain to this point, but he goes into the room. He says that he saw her under the sheets, that she was maybe half-dressed. He kind of says, "Is everything okay?" She says yes, the other John says yes, and he walks out. He frames it as pure curiosity, almost.
17: Mm. What else came out in the appendices and the exhibits that you thought was interesting?
3: Well, I mean, it's all about their decision and how they came to it here. And his whole appeal and saying, I didn't know that I was going to be accused of this, they

0: have a good case, actually, Cornell here. They're saying that their formal complaint expressly warned that additional violations could be identified from evidence, testimony, or admissions. And I mean, I think it's just really convenient here that a lot of these Easter eggs are being leaked to ABC, to CBS. They seem to be pushing a certain narrative. I feel like, again, that's convenient. And we haven't really seen a lot of the Cornell 7, their sides of the story. So just going back to this here, it goes through the entire, basically the entire decision that Cornell made. And in my story today, I embedded the entire thing so people can actually read it and get a better idea.
1: Smart. Barrett, look, as you know from our earlier conversation about this, I have a real problem about the Title IX investigation. Not that they exist, but it's happening here with a university that has an absolute conflict. This fraternity is on the grounds of the university. Okay, they have what we know as in the law, respondeat superior. I mean, they're going to have a fiduciary and a custody issue here that them investigating is very self-serving. And these, you know, there are no real rules except the ones that they want. And we don't know that they communicated anything that they found to the actual authorities.
2: Yeah, I mean, this is a common complaint with Title IX investigations, is that they are usually done in-house by an entity that has a very strong interest in the outcome of the investigation. So here, that would be Cornell. Obviously, they are an interested party in this investigation. And what really should have happened, as you alluded to, is this investigation, fine, Cornell should do their own Title IX investigation, which they're obligated to do, but at the same time, not after the fact, at the same time, they should have involved the police department and the district attorney's office in every step of this process. It makes sense for trained police officers to be there for all of these interviews that the Title IX investigators are doing at the same time. You want to get that firsthand information. The investigators should have been getting a copy of all the digital evidence that the Title IX investigators were getting. These two things should be happening parallel. Certainly the criminal investigation should not be happening 2 years after the fact.
1: And is there a protocol point where the district attorney had to find out about the Title IX? Can he request to be involved?
2: Absolutely. I mean, this is, if there are allegations that criminal activity took place, the district attorney doesn't have to request to be involved. The district attorney starts an investigation. They start sending out subpoenas. They impanel a grand jury. They do what we do in criminal cases every single day. You don't have to wait for an invitation. You simply become involved because you're the district attorney's office, and that's what you do. You look into crimes, you prosecute crimes. You don't wait for somebody else to finish their investigation, somebody who's not looking at this from a criminal perspective, who's not looking to try to prove a case beyond a reasonable doubt. You do your own investigation from the get-go.
1: Barrett, thank you very much. Lauren Conlon is all over this story, as she is all major true crime stories. Lauren Conlon, she writes for LA Magazine, but you can get her stuff online, top notch. Thank you both very much. Appreciate you. To be continued. Let's take a break, 4 minutes and 15 seconds. Threw a lot out at you, so you know what? Who matters most? You do. Have your say. 844-968-7720. Let's get after it.
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19: Hey, I'm Chris Cuomo. Thank you for joining me on the first night of a new mission. So, are you ready to change the game? Good. Let's get after it.
20: I look older even than then. This job is killing me. That was only 4 years ago. Looked like I aged 25 years. Nothing?
21: Oh, from me?
20: Look at you, the one time you're quiet. That was your opening to say, yeah, but that's all right. It's better this way. 4 years, you know, it's something that we should be proud of. Sure. We got a long way to go. And that's the way I look at it, which is when you're not where you want to be, how much time do you spend celebrating how far you've come? It's an interesting question. For me, not much. But thanks to all of you for watching and giving us an opportunity. That's all we can ask for. And you've given us the chance. So appreciate it. All right, what do you got, Dusty?
21: Tanya from North Carolina.
20: Make your witness. What's your question?
22: Hi, sir. My name is Tanya. I live in Raleigh, North Carolina. Been a fan of yours for over 20 years. Congratulations on 4. My question or concern is that I've been following the Cornell case. I have much empathy for the young woman. I don't know, you know, guilt or that. My concern is that because the governor appointed Attorney General James to oversee it, no matter what happens, whether there's a trial, a conviction, I worry the president will pardon anybody who may or may not be guilty of anything. And I feel like the young woman who is currently Jane Doe will not be Jane Doe, will know who she is. She's already getting death threats. Is it worth it to...
1: I mean, a lot of young women, a lot of women, period, are faced with that proposition. No, I recently saw a study that said maybe as many as 9 in 10 people who have experienced sexual assault do not come forward. It's tough. It's tough psychologically. It can be tough financially. It can be tough. And remember this, though. Right now, this is a state action. The president cannot pardon a state prosecution. So that's not my concern right now. My concern is whether or not the attorney general is doing this for politics or for the reason that she raised her right hand in the first place. And we'll see with how they conduct it. That's the best we can do. And I don't know what to think about the situation, really, because it hasn't been vetted. This has not been investigated the way it should have. And I think the reasons for that are many. And a lot of them are bad and go to institutions protecting themselves, maybe with the help of surrounding authorities. Next.
21: William from Birmingham, Alabama.
1: What's your question, sir?
0: Thank you, Chris. And by the way, your show this morning on SiriusXM was one of your best ever. But my question is, it's my understanding that in New York, ketamine possession without a prescription is a misdemeanor. But if you are give it to someone who doesn't have a prescription, giving is the same as selling, and that's a felony. Why are we not hearing more about that aspect of it? I've heard a little bit here and there, but not a whole lot.
1: You know why? You want to know the real reason we're not? Not as interesting as the sex. That's why. Not as interesting as the privilege. But you are 100% correct. And it was always interesting to me, and I said this early on, I get the DA looking at this doctored statement, in my opinion, because it does not match the transcript of the conversation they had with Jane Doe and her mother. But that's what he saw. Why wasn't the DA interested in the ketamine use or abuse and distribution? I don't know. Good question. Good question. Next.
21: Next is your MAGA Me Crazy. Tell them about your merch.
1: Oh, Rose came up with this for Halloween. I love this. You MAGA Me Scared. You MAGA Me Scared. That's funny. You MAGA Me Crazy is what I say when it's not Halloween. You MAGA Me Scared is good. And the only thing that scares me is your politics. I like that. Keeps you serious, but with a little cleverness because it's Halloween. And remember, you give us the money, you give it to me. It's a taxable event that I haven't figured out yet, but we give it away when it seems right, and then I tell you about it. So it's like a crowdsourced contribution. And in the main, the merch is not about Cuomo. It doesn't, you know, I'm not selling stuff with my name on it. Who wants that? But independent, critical thinker. I'm different. I'm a free agent. That's the messaging that matters right now. Got to push back against all this fealty to a party. The parties are killing us. All right. Anything to say on 4 years? Congratulations. You look better now than when we started.
21: You're MAGA Me
1: Crazy. You're sucking the life out of me.
21: Oh, I'm sucking the life out of you. You MAGA Me Crazy.
1: Yeah, like a vampire.
21: You MAGA
1: like
21: Me
1: Crazy. Like a vampire, like a TV vampire.
21: You MAGA Me Crazy. In the best
1: way
21: I
1: did not
21: possible.
1: MAGA you crazy. Let me tell you, you were MAGA'd crazy before I met you. I want you to know that. I love you, Dusty. Without you, nothing. We'll be right back.
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1: I have to tell you, 30 days out, the whole point is October surprise. Every day is a surprise. The more that we are debating what matters to the many, the better shape we're in. Got to make sure that the elections happen, that they're free and fair. I don't think I've ever said that before, a set of elections, but that's where we are. And if we're talking about what matters to the many, like the economy, we're in the right spot. Leland Vitter right now.
31: Well said. Congrats on 4 years, buddy. It's been a lot of fun. Here's to four more.
1: Thank you for the welcome. Thank you for helping make it happen.
31: All right. All right. See you soon. Friends, welcome to the program. We're going to get to the Russian plague story. So many are taking the Russians at face value and telling you what we know. The fact is we don't really know anything. And we'll tell you what nobody else will about the plague story. Meantime, President Trump is rallying in Nebraska tonight. He's rolling out a new round of promises on the economy, exactly what Chris was talking about. Republicans, though, still seem to miss what voters are angry about. Flip side of that is Democrats' solutions will only make the problems worse. So where does that leave us? It's tonight's Why It Matters segment. Americans want real change, not just payoffs and promises a couple of weeks before the election. And we're seeing President Trump go all in on the gimmicks. He's sending $500 Obamacare relief checks to a million people, $90 checks to millions of seniors on Medicare, promises a $5,000 check to every adult if Republicans sweep both chambers. Those might come after his tariff refund checks and before we deal with the $40 trillion debt. Trump is going to Iowa soon. He's doing his best to win back farmers who have seen their costs explode due to high diesel prices. Trump signed an executive order to lower diesel prices, basically change how and where diesel can be sold and what kind. The administration says it's reviewing what taxes they can waive and urging states to do the same. Here's the president earlier.
7: So tonight I'm going to sign a historic executive order to officially waive the off-road requirement and allow anyone to purchase tax-free red dye diesel for any reason. And I'd like to ask...
31: It will definitely help. Our next guest, Bill O'Reilly, is proposing a lift the gas tax moment. He writes, give the folks a break. Big round of applause for Georgia Governor Brian Kemp, who has once again suspended his state's gas tax for another 30 days in Georgia. The average price for a gallon drops 33 cents when you suspend the state tax. Where are the other 49 states? So every little bit helps. Saving 33 cents a gallon is better than nothing. Buy 100 gallons of gas, and that's $33 back in your pocket. Not bad. It is, though, a Band-Aid. It is not a solution, and no gas tax revenue means more potholes. Suspending the gas tax feels like another gimmick, just weeks before the election. It does not show that anyone really understands what voters are going through, number one, and number two, what they want. To be fair, the data gives Trump a lot to talk about. The stock market, NASDAQ was another record high, AI investment, Axios reports, there is ample evidence the economy is, statistically speaking, relatively strong. Economic growth is solid and accelerating. The labor market is relatively stable. The K-shaped economy is ending as lower-end wages rise. Could be just in time. The only thing that matters is how people feel. People live in the real economy, not the GDP report. New CBS poll finds 70% blame President Trump for the rising price of food. May not be his fault, but it is his problem. Republicans have to talk about what voters want and need. Structural changes. Ending special tax breaks for the wealthy, like the yacht deduction. Lifting the Social Security tax cap. Changing how capital gains are treated. Use that to help working class Americans. Instead, there's a lot of gimmicks. Gimmicks are a hand out, not a hand up. Bill O'Reilly knows a lot about this, author of the new book, Confronting America. Congrats on week two in the New York Times bestseller list, host of the No Spin News, and the We Will Do It Live podcast. Bill, got to get to this. Do the American people want, 30 days out from the election, the promise of we're going to sign an executive order that's going to change the gas tax? Or are they yearning for something that makes them feel like they get to participate in the AI boom, in the rich getting richer, that they're going to be brought along too?

0: structural changes that are needed to America's economy and the huge structural changes that could actually change people's lives. We'll play some of the examples.
1: None of the pharmaceuticals, none of the insurance companies, none of the big hospital corporations are for Medicare for All. I am. You know why? Because it would stand against their power to deny you health care that you need and deserve.
2: It's the first time in the history of the world that there is a billionaire tax on the ballot.
3: If you gradually raise the minimum wage to $25 an hour, you're going to create more jobs than you're going to lose.
0: All right, so we're back with Bill. Bill, I think you could have heard everything that went on. I propose this. Republicans are nibbling around the edges and are talking about things that will not provide the relief the American people are demanding and the changes to the economy. In the meantime, the Democrats are talking about major structural changes to the economy, all of which will make the problems worse.
4: Okay, so I write about in my book, Confronting America, there are two economies in this country. Two. One for the so-called investor class. That would be me and you, Leland. All right? Where we have a good salary and we invest the salary in various ways and we have cash on hand and we can live a fairly comfortable economic life. And that's about 45 to 50% of the country. The other 50% is week to week, all right? A lot of unskilled labor there, competing with jobs from foreign nationals. Wages for them are going up, but not as fast as gas and food is going up. So you can understand why they're angry. Now, neither party has a solution to this, what they call affordability problem. The Democrats have no solution. Have you heard one, Leland?
0: We just played a number of them.
4: Yeah. So Murphy says he wants to wants a $25 minimum wage, which will drive out at least 40% of small business have to close. Okay? And so you can't pay $25 for somebody flipping burgers. You can't. And Murphy, I don't know whether he doesn't know it or not. All I know is that he hates Trump. But the Democratic Party has no platform to bring down prices. Neither do the Republicans. And there are gimmicks all over the place. And President Trump is participating in the gimmick mania. The local governors like Kemp in Georgia, you know, they're doing it on a local level. But when you find yourself as an American with no skills, a dicey education, and bills to pay, no matter who is president, no matter what party is in, this is capitalism. The government is not going to save you. One final point. So every expensive restaurant that I go to, and I hate to go to them because they're so overpriced, is packed.
0: Okay, come on, Bill. I've been to dinner with you. You don't hate going to expensive restaurants. Come on.
4: I really do.
0: Okay.
4: I really hate paying
0: $40
4: because I have business to do there. Any other questions about my private life and dining?
0: You brought it up.
4: I didn't bring up myself. I brought up the general truth that these places are packed. They'll pay $50, $60 for steak. I won't. I get two appetizers. Not because I'm cheap. It's just I don't want to eat this kind of stuff usually. But anyway, we'll never as a country accept that. We are never going to accept it. If you are a farmer, you are at risk. You're at risk.
0: We're never going to. Wait, hold on, Bill. Hold on, Bill. We're not going to accept what? Cuomo had a great graph up earlier, and it showed why people genuinely feel that it's not 50-50, it's 80-20. The top 20% of America accounts now for almost two-thirds of the spending. The bottom 80%
4: accounts to the census,
0: okay. for the last third.
4: According to the Census Bureau. Mm-hmm. According to the Census Bureau, and it's just out, About 45% of Americans are in the so-called investor class. Now, I saw Cuomo's program, and it was the usual back and forth ideological stuff that Murphy spits out.

0: what Republicans need to be willing to talk about of how they are going to change the economy to make it seem fair. There is no reason.
1: I'd like to hear it.
0: There's no reason, Bill, that a billionaire, that Jeff Bezos, should be able to write off a new Gulfstream jet and take a $100 million tax deduction the first year he owns it. How's that fair?
1: If you're sitting around. I agree 100%.
0: Okay. Well, where's somebody 100%. Talking about that?
1: Because people don't know Jeff. Look, Trump actually dealt with this by trying to create a manufacturing economy rather than a service economy. That's what the tariffs were all about. Get all this money in, build the new plant in Iowa, which he apparently is going to do, and that will rise wages because the jobs will be more skilled. But there's still going to be a class of people in America that don't have skills or education.
0: Of course there are.
1: But you compete.
0: I understand you're interested in always changing the subject here in the field of battle. I am on the issue of what the American people are asking for. They are asking for structural changes because they feel that no matter who's in power, the rich keep getting substantially richer. You are right when you say Chris Murphy talking about a $25 minimum wage doesn't work. Abdul Al-Sayed talking about Medicare for all doesn't work. We've tried those
1: doesn't
0: things.
1: Doesn't work.
0: Right. But Republicans are still refusing to acknowledge. If Trump could get up there and say, look, I know about all the tax loopholes because I use them and I am going to close them and I am going to then take away or significantly lower taxes for every working class American making under $150,000 a year and giving a higher earned income tax credit for having kids, okay, people would pay attention. Nobody's willing to talk about the structural changes that hurt the billionaires, except Bernie Sanders.
1: Look, that's wrong. I agree you don't hear that much from the Republican Party, and they should get a little bit more realistic about
0: what I said was wrong.
1: No, what you said was correct. The Republican Party ignoring the deficit that they're getting into and allowing the opposing party, the Democrats, to just, oh, yeah, I have a magic wand. Hey, you want to see affordability? Go to California. There's nothing affordable there. So stop with this nonsense. Neither party can control capitalism. Now, you can do what Theodore Roosevelt did. You can make sure that the system isn't gamed. And if Bezos is writing off a $100 million jet, that'll be shut down in a heartbeat. That's not even hard.
0: It
1: hasn't
0: been.
1: If you're going to promise a magic wand, well, what do you want me to do about it? I'd go up and slap them if I could. It should be. Okay? It should be. But how many other things should be? All right? They sit there and they platitude all this nonsense and nothing, very little gets done. So now you got a very solid electorate. They can't keep up. They can't. Cuomo was right when he said credit card debt's going off the chart. But it's not going to stop unless you train yourself to compete. There's nothing anybody can do, any president can do. Obama didn't do it. He had 8 years. Did he close the Bezos private jet loophole?
0: No.
1: No.
0: Right, okay.
1: Because they all are in the same giant bed.
0: Right, and it's
1: okay?
0: Americans are so
1: I'll
0: fed up.
1: I'll help you.
0: Right, it's why Americans are so fed up with both parties. And they're tired of the argument, well, the other guy is going to make it worse. They want major structural changes. And what I would say to you...
1: And they're not going to get it, Leland.
0: They may get it with Democrats, because Democrats are the only ones who are actually willing to follow through on this stuff.
1: They're not going to get it.
0: Okay.
1: Look, the Democratic Party's main platform is we're going to raise taxes.
0: Mm-hmm.
1: They'll tell you on the rich, but it ain't just the rich. You live in New York City, they're taxing you for walking down the street. Okay? So that's their platform. Is that affordability? We're going to tax every blanket thing you do, and we're going to try to take every asset you have? That's what your solution is? Many people are voting and they don't.

0: don't understand micro or macroeconomics. They don't get it. What they get is their neighbor Sally saying, I hate Trump, we'll vote for this one.
1: Yeah, and they get also what amount of money they have in their pocket at the end of the week, in that sense, too. Bill?
0: Well, whose fault is that?
1: Well, that's why we have elections. So
0: no, that's why we have capitalism. We bought into, you compete, all right? You do the things necessary to succeed. That's what capitalism is.
1: The Democrats are selling
0: socialism.
1: They are.
0: Go to
1: they
0: England. Yeah, did you see my documentary last night? You want to live over there?
1: Well, that,
0: you
1: that,
0: live
1: that,
0: over
1: that,
0: there?
1: That is the argument people are making. Bill, I got to run.
0: Well,
1: it's good to see you.
0: Not the Republicans. You're right about that. The Republicans are so blank and dumb, they can't put it together. And therefore, they may very well lose.
1: Well, that is where we are. I think an excellent analysis. Bill, good to see you, as always. Tomorrow, as Bill said, 4 weeks until Election Day. Right now, amateurs talk about the polls. Experts follow the money. We're going to do that when we come back.
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7: Just 4 weeks to go. I'm Blake Berman, host of The Hill on News Nation. President Trump's midterm blitz continuing in Nebraska Monday, a state where the governor's mansion, a Senate seat, and three House seats are on the ballot. With a month until Election Day, Decision Desk HQ right now gives Democrats a 76% chance of regaining control of the House come November. The likelihood of a flip narrower in the Senate, which DDHQ has as a 56% chance of happening. Democrats are seeking big gains as voters grapple with concerns about inflation and the cost of living amid high gas prices and an unpopular war with Iran. Republicans, in part, are banking on their bank as they maintain a considerable cash advantage heading into the final midterm push. I'm Blake Berman, and this is the News Nation Political Minute.
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6: But they can vote by mail if they want, because we seem to have no choice, because a lot of people want to vote by mail, but a lot of very good people also want to vote in person. You can do either. What we're concerned about is there seems to be a lot of there is a lot of cheating in vote by mail.
7: 4 weeks out from the midterm elections, early voting now underway. Battleground states like Maine, Ohio, Minnesota, and Nebraska. Hard to imagine I am saying those are battleground states. Nebraska is where the president spoke moments ago. Bring our data guru, director of data science at Decision Desk HQ, Scott Tranter. One of the most interesting things I think about this rally in Nebraska is off to the sides, there was monitors saying, here's the deadline for early voting. Here's how you get a mail-in ballot. On and on, nothing about Election Day or very little. It was all right. About early vote, absentee vote.
8: Yeah.
7: Do we have any of that data yet?
8: Not yet. Well, and the reason why it's important in Nebraska, about 30-35% of the people who are going to vote in that Nebraska Senate race are going to vote before Election Day. In Texas, obviously another one we're talking about, almost 80% of the people are going to vote early, up to 80%, certainly more than 50. That doesn't start for another couple of weeks. That's why everyone says, hey, we got a month left. No, people are voting now in states like North Carolina, and they're about to vote in places like Texas and Michigan and Nebraska.
7: Okay. In terms of what changes things, we're going to go state by state. Abdu al-Sayed, we're going to be out in Michigan for the debate this week. According to the sheets that I get from the fabulous team, al-Sayed dares Trump. I don't know what he's daring him to do, but here we go.
9: So much of the work is about trying to pick up the collective ways in which we suffer and offering solutions for those, right? Some of them are things that we are demanding action on, but some of them are things that sometimes you just think of as like a function of life, but you're like, no, actually, this is something the Senate could do. The Senate could actually do this. So let's find enough people to say, listen, we actually don't want problematic lettuce in our food supply. And here is a clean bill that addresses that and dare Donald Trump to veto it.
7: It's going to be really remarkable if he gets to Washington and gets hit by reality. That said, is we're looking at what people are voting on. Are they voting on vibes like that, or are they voting on actual issues?
8: Look, every one voter will tell you actual issues, but every voter also doesn't spend hours poring over their vote. They tend to vote on vibes and brands and things like that, and that's where al-Sayed is excelling at. Look, we see a lot of clips about him. We don't see a lot of clips about Mike Rogers because al-Sayed's very good with the clips, and that's what's showing up in some of the polling. But obviously, when people start
7: voting,
8: what's
7: showing up in the polling?
8: The fact that he's ahead. You've got his average up here in all of the polling, and that's what that is there. That's the averages. He's about 3 or 4 points ahead. Now, Michigan, obviously a state the president did very well in last time. I think it's going to be a little closer than that, but he's got the momentum right now.
7: That's 5 points.
8: Yeah.
7: This is what all of my Republican friends and all the Republican strategists send you. GOP outperformed polls in 2024. How much GOP outperformed September 2024 polls? Source CNN, Iowa 9 points, Texas 7 points, Ohio 6 points, Michigan 5 points. If that holds, Republican sweep.
8: Yes, if that holds, except for we need some data for it. What I would say to all the Republican consultant friends and Democratic consultant friends, look, if you got a poll that shows different, put it out there. This is the time
7: to
8: get it out
7: there. This is the point saying that there is a group of voters to these points
8: yeah.
7: that do not show up in the polls, doesn't matter what poll it is.
8: Yeah, yeah, and there's more data to back up, right? We saw this kind of polling error in 2016. There's a polling error, not necessarily that big, but polling error is a thing every cycle. The only problem is sometimes it's for the Republicans, sometimes it's for the Democrats. It's hard to project. I understand what the 2024 is, but we're in 2026.
7: What is the 2024? How are pollsters trying to prevent this?
8: Right now, a lot of the pollsters are trying to do recall vote, like how did you vote in 2024 and then waiting backwards. That has a lot of issues in and of itself. Really, at the end of the day, polling is an imprecise instrument that we spend a lot of time trying to convince people it's precise.
7: Right. I said the amateurs talk about the polls.
8: Yeah.
7: The experts right now are talking about the data.
8: Yeah.
7: And the money. That said, it's hard to get insights into that. I think you can also talk, though, about the voters themselves. You guys are studying this. We're going to go look at Hispanic voters and what that is going to show and how that's going to change election night. Latinos favor Democratic House candidates. 2022, it was 40, 48. Now, 39, 60. Democrats have certainly gotten, and somebody's going to say this doesn't add up to 100%. I understand that. but unquestionably, when I was in Texas, when we were talking to people, are we right to think that Latinos, even a small change, can change the election?
8: Especially in a place like Texas, yeah, and some of the races out west and some of these close House seats in South Florida, they can. One thing I would point out, and this is one thing I think some of the Republicans should point out on these crosstabs, the margin of error on this crosstab is about 10 points. So if we were in math class, I'd be telling you 48 in 2022, statistically speaking, roughly 60% now. I know no one likes to hear that, but in math class, that's what it is.
7: You know, I never thought that I could get a segment that would sort of so resonate like I did when we did the story about bond prices. Actually, the ratings shot up during that. And you figured out math class, actually calling it that. I mean, that's your segment.
8: There we go.
7: The next month, math class with Scott Tranter. The Russians say one is dead from the plague, and they have quarantined 200 people. I'm going to tell you something no one is going to tell you anywhere else. Why we know things are far worse than that.
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25: About whatever the Russians have provided, which is it seems that there was a worker at the lab that was infected, and there's concern that you know, could have spread. There's very limited travel between the U.S. and Russia, obviously. But like anything else, something like that gets out, it could quickly spread.
7: Let me translate Secretary of State Marco Rubio's comments about a possible outbreak of plague in Russia. Here's what he was basically saying. The Russians are liars, and we have no idea what's happening. Yeah, scary. Reportedly, 200 people are quarantined, and a researcher at the Siberian Anti-Plague Research Lab died. Anti-plague research is another name for bioweapons. Local media reported that the woman may have broken a laboratory test tube. But today, the governor of the region said the staffer died from pneumonia of an undetermined origin, but extensive laboratory tests have determined that no microorganisms related to the girl's professional activities were found in her biological samples. And if you believe that, maybe you'd like to visit Chernobyl for a fall trip. It took days for the Soviets to acknowledge the disaster at Chernobyl. The KGB lied, covered it up. The surrounding town wasn't evacuated for some 36 hours. Because of that, dozens died to a media exposure, countless more in the years after. And of course, radiation exposure is not contagious like the plague. Dr. Ajish Jha, senior fellow at the Harvard Kennedy School, is with us. Former CIA operations officer in the Soviet states, Lindsay Moran, is with us. Nice to see both of you. Doc, I want to start with you. Watch what people do, not what they say. There is nothing about the Russian response to this, and you pointed this out from the very beginning yesterday, that matches somebody broke a test tube and then died of one of the most deadly pathogens that's ever been known.
26: That's right. First of all, Leland, thanks for having me back. Yeah, no, there are a lot of red flags here. I mean, let's start with, okay, so young woman there's a test tube break. She presumably has been vaccinated against plague because most of the workers in those labs have been. She presumably starts antibiotics right away. She dies 5 days later. That does not match up. 200 people in quarantine doesn't match up. the FSB, the national, the sort of state security agency coming in, that doesn't match up. So maybe this is just a simple lab accident, but boy, there are a lot of facts here that don't seem to align.
7: And I point out, and I think Lindsay can talk to this, that we're assuming each one of those facts that you said is basically true, that there was a lab accident, that it's only 200 people that are quarantined, that she would have started antibiotics. And what we keep hearing, Lindsay, out of all of this is that the Russians have this contained. Easy to contain something unless you've designed the bug not to be contained. What do we know about this town, this lab?
1: I think it's still too early to... I mean, first of all, we can take it as a given that whatever we're learning from the Russians probably does not match up to reality. And when Marco Rubio says, you know, here's what we know, it's what the Russians have given us, that means that we know nothing, because the Russians, as you noted, speaking to Chernobyl, have a long history of feeding misinformation or not giving all of the information or giving false information. And oftentimes, when you're dealing with Russia, the cover-up is a lot less revealing than the cleanup. And we didn't find out the details of Chernobyl. We're still finding out the details of Chernobyl now.
7: Okay, so we put up the map of where this happened. I'm having flashbacks now to the Wuhan lab of virology. Maybe there'll be a wet market that the World Health Organization is then going to say is the real place. But the Anti-Plague Institute was started by Joseph Stalin in the 30s. The irony there is quite rich. But Doctor, you made a very good point that if you have the FSB coming up, which is, you know, their internal security services, and you had this at a lab that could very easily have, I think what the term would be, dual use, that it's a medical research lab, but also a bioweapons facility. All of that would point to whatever this woman may have gotten, or the Russians are worried she's gotten, has been engineered not to respond to all of the things that we've been told are going to save us.
26: Yeah, so let's focus on what we know. We know that there's a long history of these labs being used as bioweapons labs. We know that these labs have been used to build plague bacteria that are resistant to antibiotics. We don't know specifically what this lab has been working on, but it stands to reason that here you have a young woman who died, presumably of an exposure. There's a lot here that concerns us. And I think the idea that we're going to rely on the Russians to tell us all the details, okay, we should demand those details. In the last 24 hours, Leland, I've spoken to several friends who are senior people in the administration. They're frustrated. They don't feel like they're getting the true answer from the Russian government. Certainly those of us on the outside don't feel like we're getting a true story from the Russian government. We just need a lot more information on this.
7: And look, and we've seen this play before, right? We saw what China did and continued to lie and cover up with COVID and caused massive problems, made COVID so much worse for the world because they kept lying. Lindsay, tell us what it will be like for the CIA, which I guess is the only real option, to get intelligence of what's happening in Siberia.
1: Well, certainly there's right now a lot of questions being asked and people tapping their sources to find out more information. But it's not a given that we have sources who have information on what's going on in this lab. This is in Siberia. You know, this is not in Moscow. This is something that people think that the CIA has the finger on the pulse of everything happening all over the world. And that's just simply not the case. But right now, I can guarantee you that CIA officers are tapping their sources in Russia, are tapping their sources in the scientific and intelligence community. I think the thing that's most, that really gets my attention about this case is the FSB presence going to the lab. There's reportedly FSB officers there. You know, you would expect public health officials to have a response, but to have an FSB presence, I mean, sure, it's a security incident, but what are they doing there? What is the connection? And this is all something that the CIA is going to be working very hard to get to the bottom of.
7: One woman who has written a lot about this is a woman named Annie Jacobson. She'd written a book about basically the world coming to an end because of some kind of lab accident inside a bioweapons lab. Take a listen to her thoughts.
2: The most important issue here, I think, when you follow the logic of the reporters, the local people on the ground who were writing about this last Friday, FSB

0: He shows up. That's Russia's federal armed law enforcement agency, and they're escorting people to quarantine, which is not voluntary. This was a very big situation, and it was sort of the kibosh was put on it by Russia very quickly.
1: Again, there's a lot here that is not making sense based on what the Russians are saying. In Dr. Zha, I just want to put this up so people understand what this form of plague is. Fatality rate untreated 100%. Large respiratory droplets, close contact within 6 feet, incubation 1 to 3 days. Versus COVID, less than a 1% fatality rate, droplets and airborne particles beyond 6 feet, incubation 2 to 14 days. The best thing we have going for us is that the plague is so deadly, it's very hard for it to transmit and travel.
2: Yeah, look, there are, I mean, I can't believe I'm saying this, there are a few upsides to the plague, okay? One is it doesn't spread very effectively, partly because it is so deadly. Second is we actually have a really good treatment for it. Antibiotics really well.
1: I got to stop you, because you say we have a really good treatment, unless it's been modified not to respond to the treatment.
2: Correct. That's where I was going to go next, Leland. You're absolutely right. What I worry about is this lab has been working on trying to make Yersinia pestis, that's the bug that causes a plague, resistant to antibiotics because they want to use it as a bioweapon. Well, I should say Russians have been doing that. Whether they've been doing it in this lab or not, we don't know. But we worry that it might be done in this lab. But the bottom line is there are a lot of concerning features here. This is not a super reassuring thing when Russia says we have it under control.
1: Yeah.
2: I don't know that they have it under control.
1: Well, and they may not even know. They may not know they have it under control. And I think Lindsay would agree, you don't know, especially in the Russian system, whether or not even the people in Moscow are being told the truth either. So it's very hard to tell in these kind of societies what truth really is. Dr. Zha, Lindsay Moran, thank you both very much. First wrote about this in War Notes. A lot more in War Notes tomorrow. It's your chance for an inside look at the show every day. Our first dispatch video every morning. It's right after our editorial call. Our first thoughts of the day. You'll also see where I end up tomorrow. It will not be in Washington, D.C. Also see on social media at Leland Vinert. Crazy thing. Another crazy thing. The plague wasn't crazy enough. So over the weekend, America scrambled its B-1 bomber fleet out of the United Kingdom. The new Iranian playbook that puts every American in the crosshairs.
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17: Do you think there's a risk that Iran has brought combat drones into the UK? Is that why you have removed them?
18: I can't tell you that, but if they did, they'll suffer greatly.
1: Yeah, normally when President Trump says he can't tell you something, he's telling you. And actions speak a lot louder than words. The U.S. abruptly moved 12 B-1 bombers out of RAF Fairford after intelligence indicated a potential Iran-linked attack on the base. Now, this is what President Trump was being asked about. The Washington Post reports relocation of the U.S. bombers in U.K. highlights new risks for military bases, writing the bombers were moved abruptly in response to multiple streams of intelligence warnings, including the threat that the aircraft could be hit in a swarm drone attack similar to the one Ukraine launched against Russia June 2025. That attack was called Operation Spiderweb, an operation that saw Ukraine smuggle armed drones into Russia to launch a surprise attack against Russia's bomber fleet. Ukraine claimed the attack took out 40 Russian aircraft, including Tu-22 and Tu-95 bombers. Former Assistant Deputy Undersecretary of the Air Force, Brigadier General John Tykert, is with us. Good to see you. The fact that they had these bombers move so quickly tells us what?
19: It tells us that there was a specific, incredible, ongoing threat.
1: And that they couldn't defend against.
19: That they couldn't, or they were concerned they couldn't. The British weren't able or willing to protect their own sovereign base. And it was urgent enough that it was on the drop of a hat that they got those 12 bombers out of the UK and back home.
1: $50,000 drones, maybe less, versus $330 million bombers. That's a pretty good ROI for the Iranians. What does it say that the British, the special relationship, a place that, you know, has nuclear weapons that the U.S. forward deploys its most prized assets to, couldn't protect U.S. assets on a base?
19: Leland, I think we're transitioning into a period where there is no sanctuary, maybe except in the United States, but even that is contested. But every base is possibly threatened by adversaries that have infiltrated in. By the way, there's still a remaining 12,000 Americans and two large American military bases in the UK that could still be threatened. But it means that we're at the end of this idea that Americans can find sanctuary close to a threat and deploy from there, and everything could be contested from here on out.
1: This idea, though, of smuggling drones in, how the Ukrainians did it, they had cargo containers that had false tops to them, and it was a pretty elaborate operation. It's one thing for the Ukrainians to be able to pull that off in Russia, where they've been doing this for 4 or 5 years. How in the world, and what does it say about the UK, that the Iranians thought they could pull it off in the UK?
19: The key to any security, Leland, is layered defense, which means that you protect yourself outside of your country. You protect your border, which is where I think the UK is very much lacking here. And then you've got a robust internal security, defense, or law enforcement apparatus. Somewhere along the way, that chain has broken for the United Kingdom. And now, especially at the border, there is an inflow of immigrants that could be friendly to Iranian forces that now put our security and British security constantly in doubt.
1: I think when you say could be friendly, that may be generous. This is President Trump talking about the bombers a little bit more. Here you go.
18: I mean, they didn't fly out by accident. There were some threats. And rather than tempting the enemy, we'll capture the enemy and beat the enemy. But why should we leave them there? So we moved them around a little bit, not very far.
1: Moved them around a little bit. They came back to the United States. This from the New York Times. Iran's top security official warns of dire economic crisis. Quote, Iran's national security advisor has warned that the rapidly deteriorating economy has plunged the country into one of the most difficult periods in its history. A regime that does not necessarily care how many people dies, desperate for their own survival, we may be even in a more dangerous position.
19: Well, they're fighting to change the strategic calculus, Leland. They're looking for something that may cause us to stop the blockade or agree to a deal that is far more favorable to them than we should agree. And if they see that threatening Americans and threatening military forces is the way to do it, then they are likely to try to change the strategic calculus to our detriment.
1: I look at it almost the other way, which is Americans have an interesting way of getting really pissed when you start killing Americans or blowing things up, that this sort of can awaken the tiger. But the flip side of it is that the Iranians seem to not understand our society very well. Dot, dot, dot. I think we don't understand what has changed in the United Kingdom and in France and throughout Europe now that our bases are under threat.
19: Well, I think it's horrifying with the idea that our staging base to a big part of the world is out of Europe. It's 6,000 miles closer to the threat than we are here in the United States. It means that our bombers have less far to travel, less of a tanker bridge to get there. Air crews are in a shorter time period in the cockpit, and we can respond quicker to threats. And if we can't trust the sanctuary of Europe, then now it really hurts the power projection capability of the United States because they can't maintain their own sovereignty in Europe.
1: Boy, and what does that say about the Iranians' ability to project power? Two, things have gotten all that much closer now. General, it was good to see you.
19: Thanks,
1: thank you very much. One thing for tomorrow when we come back.
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16: Working for News Nation is our partners. 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It's for two candidates on a stage to have to answer questions. Abdu El-Sayed and Mike Rogers are going to do that in Michigan at our sister station, Wood TV. I will be there to help host and officiate the festivities heading out tomorrow. A very caffeinated Katie Pavlich joins us. You know, I thought I knew the most things about you. Little did I know, a cup of coffee at 8:15.
17: Yeah, not tonight, though. So Now I have to make up for the extra because people are expecting the caffeination. But we'll see. I'm excited to watch this debate, though. I'm glad that people are debating, and I think that the questions will be great because you're going to be there. So looking forward to it.
16: It is not the questions that get us in trouble. It is the answers.
17: That is true indeed. All right. We'll see you tomorrow.
16: All right. Have a good show.
17: You too. I'll see you tomorrow. Well, hello and welcome to Katie Pavlich Tonight. Well, we're tracking two developing situations right now. One is raising questions about the Russian government's biological warfare research after a lab employee died of possible pneumonic plague, triggering quarantines of nearby hospitals. But we will begin tonight with threats from Iran, which may be waging a shadow war on the United States, one involving global acts of terror, which are designed to inflict maximum damage on our assets and our allies. You'll remember the suspected terror plot at an English air base just last week. Well, President Trump just said that yet another threat triggered the rapid evacuation of American bombers from that very base over the weekend. Watch.
18: We had an idea.

0: that there might be a threat. Okay. And why would I leave them there? It costs very little money to move them, you know, relatively closely. But so we had a threat, and if we're going to be threatened, we'll just move them, and that sort of alleviates that. And we actually know the people that made the threat, and they've gotten themselves in a big trouble.
1: President Trump also said today that he believes Iran is responsible for the attempted terrorist hijacking of a Fly Dubai plane bound for Israel last week. News Nation has learned that the first officer who stabbed his captain before being subdued by heroic passengers was planning to crash the plane with 174 people on board into Israel's Ben-Gurion Airport in a 9/11-style attack. That airport is used by both commercial airlines and U.S. military flights. The would-be terrorist backup plan was to crash the plane into an American base in Jordan, which is right next door. So it's no secret that the regime in Tehran likes to use proxies to export its terror. It's long been relied on Hezbollah in Lebanon and Hamas in Gaza to attack and kill Americans, Israelis, and other Westerners. So are these attempts on the U.S. and Israeli targets a new front being opened by Iran to wage a shadow war following the regime's devastating losses at home? That's the question we pose to our guests tonight. Joining us now is former Special Assistant in the Office of the Secretary of Defense, Dr. James Robbins, and former NATO Supreme Allied Commander, retired four-star U.S. Army General Wesley Clark. Gentlemen, thank you so much for being here tonight. So, General Clark, let's start with you. What do you make of this decision to rapidly pull American B-1s from the Royal Air Force Base Fairford? And what kind of threats do you think existed given that decision?
2: I think there were threats that British security, MI5, couldn't handle. So I don't think these were people, loading up as human bombers or driving a truck onto the airbase and trying to blow it up. I think instead you had something like a series of drones that were set up, like the Ukrainians did against the Russians, coming out of trucks, drones from different directions going after aircraft, and it may have even included a ballistic threat. Because we know the Russians and Chinese have been helping the Iranians. They've been giving them rocket fuel. They've been helping them develop longer-range missiles. And, Britain has no defense against a ballistic missile coming in. And I suspect it was a combination of both these. And so I think the decision to pull out, it was a right decision. But the question is, will we learn the right lesson from it? You can't assume that bases overseas are safe anymore. You've got to have defenses.
1: Mm-hmm. I mean, Dr. Robbins, on that,
2: in the open.
1: Yeah, exactly. I mean, and you're hearing now from the Department of War openly talking about the need for additional drone defense. But it seems to me, Dr. Robbins, that the fact that we had to pull these B-1 bombers out of the UK, which used to be a reliable place that we could park really important hardware, especially during a conflict, signals a very big issue when it comes to readiness and defensive capability against drones, which are A, inexpensive, but easily accessible to these kinds of air bases.
3: Oh, absolutely. We've seen the evolution of this in the Ukraine war, where the Ukrainians are conducting these types of attacks against the Russians, these long-range drones. They're inexpensive, as you say. They can do devastating damage. I mean, a B-1 bomber sitting on the runway or, on the tarmac, it's basically defenseless. They could hit the engine, they could hit the fuselage and put it out of commission. There are people inside Britain right now who are aligned with Iran. They picked up a dual national who was Iranian-UK national, a suspect in the original plot to attack our bombers. And so they have the means, they have the motive and opportunity. It was a good thing to get those bombers out of there.
1: What? Just a follow-up on that. I mean, the five men who were originally arrested, stripped down to make sure they have suicide vests on, who were then released on bail, that part of the puzzle hasn't been talked about in a few days. Do you have any insight on why they're still out there?
3: I think
1: in custody.
3: Yeah, I think they were following them. I mean, they thought that was the attack cell. They were looking for the agent controller, the guy who was in charge of them. I think that's the guy that they picked up. Mm-hmm. So you let these five guys go. They didn't seem to be the A team. I mean, based on the reporting, it didn't seem that they were that well informed. And so they let them go in order to follow them. They tracked them back. They communicated with the guy who was controlling them, and that's the guy they picked up.
1: So, General Clark, I want to get to, of course, this attempted hijacking of the flight from Dubai, the fly-to-Dubai flight from Dubai to Tel Aviv. Of course, this originally felt like an attack on Israeli targets, whether it was crashing a plane full of mostly Israeli citizens, including Americans also on the plane. potentially in Israel, but now we're finding out more information that the target was Ben Gurion Airport, specifically because U.S. military planes are parked there and being used in the war against Iran. So can we safely say that this was an attempted attack on the U.S. in addition to Israel?
2: Well, I think you certainly have to say that the Iranians seem to be finding novel ways to strike back. And they are doing it in a way that's provocative. They don't like where they are. They're losing leverage on the Strait of Hormuz. They're being squeezed. And they're getting a lot of support from Russia and China. And so they've changed their doctrine. So they believe they can attack and drive the United States out of the region. Now, just imagine that they did crash into Ben Gurion Airport, and we have a bunch of refueling aircraft there, and they destroyed 10 or 12 aircraft. It would be a shock. It would be like the Tet Offensive in the Vietnam War. You've already got the public upset about this. And then what you get is another big burst of, let's just get out of the region. And we've already been pulled. We pulled out of Iraq. We're pulling bases out of anywhere in the Gulf. Our ships are hundreds of miles offshore. They're forcing us out of the region. This is not good for American power. It's not good for deterrence. And we also have to recognize that with Russia and China behind it, it's not good for either Europe or Asia.
1: Yeah, but on the other hand, Dr. Robbins, I mean, you're seeing that the blockade, the U.S. military blockade against Iranian oil coming out of the Strait of Hormuz is working while they're getting oil back to previous pre-war levels. We're seeing alternative routes and these new relationships being formed behind the scenes. If publicly they're not being acknowledged. So it seems as if there's a lot of pressure on the regime, which is why they are now using additional proxies or different avenues, as they typically have done over the last 50 years, as terrorist groups to carry out attacks when they can't do it militarily or don't want to through the IRGC.
3: Yeah, the IRGC even put out a statement saying they are adopting an offensive posture. They're not going to be on the defense anymore. So the things that we've seen could be part of that offensive posture. They could try things out of areas, say, in the United States or elsewhere in Europe, either with sleeper cells or with people that they mobilize. Could be disaffected people who are pro-Iran. And, you know, our society is really wide open. I mean, when you think about the possibilities of some kind of drone attacks or other kind of disruptive attacks in this country, and they don't have to be high casualty events either. They just have to be highly disruptive.
1: Right.
3: We could see something like that.
1: Real quickly, before I let you both go, I want to get your reaction to today. Secretary of War Pete Hegseth recommended President Trump that a firing squad be used against Nedal Malik Hassan, who was the jihadist who opened fire on unarmed American soldiers at Fort Hood in 2009. He killed 13 people, wounded 32 others. That request has now been approved. Just a quick answer, General Clark, and then from Dr. Robbins.
2: Normally, I'm not in favor of the death penalty in a lot of cases. But in this case, I think it's warranted.
3: Well, I think that the firing squad in the past, it was something that was more noble, and that hanging him might be a better option.
1: All right. General Wesley Clark and Dr. James Robbins, thank you for joining us. Great to see
3: you. Thank
1: you. And now a story that has some people very freaked out. The State Department and CDC are monitoring a suspected lab leak in Russia. And this time, it's the literal plague that escaped, the pneumonic plague, to be exact. In an effort to calm the American public, the CDC currently says, quote, there is no indication of a broader threat to the United States. But there are still plenty of questions about Russia and what they're doing. So the suspected outbreak comes as a young lab worker died, and 200 others who came into contact with her have been forced into quarantine. The lab worker who died reportedly fell ill after a test tube broke at the Anti-Plague Institute of Siberia and the Far East. So while Russian authorities are saying she died of pneumonia of undetermined origin, the quarantine measures have international health officials on alert. Earlier today, I spoke to former CDC director Dr. Tom Frieden. Here's a look at our conversation. First, your initial thoughts and reaction to what we're seeing in Russia.
4: It's not surprising that we see new diseases emerging or diseases emerging in new places. This particular outbreak does not present the kind of risk of widespread dissemination around the world or threat to Americans. What is clear is that we are not ready for the next threat.

0: an infection caused by a bacteria, and it can be effectively treated and prevented. So it's controllable whether the authorities there are doing the right things, whether indeed this is even a case of plague is not something that we know. This is one of the reasons it's really important that there's a collaboration around the world so we get a sense of what's really happening and we can prepare, whether it's for plague or the next flu pandemic or the next threat that emerges from either nature or a laboratory anywhere in the world.
1: Yeah, so of course we want to take this seriously. The CDC is taking this seriously, but also we don't want to panic people, right? We want to make sure people understand what's actually going on. You mentioned this can be treated with antibiotics. Can you talk about the differences between pneumonic plague and how it's different than or similar to the bubonic plague and how people would interact with either one?
0: These are terrifying terms. In history, they are believed to have killed millions of people and changed the course of history in Europe and elsewhere. But in places like the U.S., plague is actually rare and relatively easy to control. What's called bubonic plague, buboes were swellings under the armpits or elsewhere, does not spread from person to person. Pneumonic plague or pneumonia plague is deadly if not treated immediately and can spread to very close contact, but it doesn't spread like the flu virus that can spread to many people or like measles that's spreading and killing people in this country.
1: So, of course, people automatically think of the COVID-19 pandemic and what how this could be similar or different from that. Of course, the Wuhan coronavirus COVID-19 was a virus, what was spread through the air. This is quite different and can be treated with antibiotics, whereas COVID could not be treated that way. Can you talk about the differences between the two and whether people should be worried about this becoming a pandemic on top of the fact that it's, again, coming out of a country, Russia, that doesn't offer the full truth when it comes to these situations to its partners in the U.S.?
0: There's nothing that we've seen that suggests that plague, as we've known it for a century, could cause a pandemic in the modern world. COVID was a brand new infection. We didn't have immunity to it. We were learning about it from day to day. A vaccine was developed in record time. We learned, and the virus actually changed over the course of each year with new variants that spread more readily and were more difficult to control. Plague is a well-known infection. It can be deadly for those who have it, but it has a very limited ability to spread. It generally spreads from rodents through fleas. It's relatively easy to control with tried and true public health measures. What does worry me is that our tried and true public health measures are being undermined. We're seeing both in the U.S. and around the world, the standard things that we do to track infections, to stop them being dismantled, underfunded, staff fired or let go, organizations disrupted. That's not good for anyone. That only helps the microbes in what is really a long-term battle, man and humanity against microbes.
1: So, you know, in terms of that, we talked about the treatment here. There is a treatment to this disease. So at what point should people be worried or not about this plague that we're talking about that happened in a lab in Siberia, very far away from Americans? They've quarantined the people around this person, 200 people. Should we really be concerned, or is this something that we should be confident is under control?
0: There is no reason to think that the cluster of infections or cases and quarantines in Russia has any risk to anyone in this country. It is true that there are parts of the country where we do occasionally see plague cases from nature. When I was health commissioner in New York City, there was a couple from the Southwest who had plague, were desperately ill, but both of them survived. So we do have plague in this country, but it's really quite rare.
1: Our thanks to Dr. Tom Frieden. You also just heard him mention a couple who came down with the plague while visiting New York City. We'll be speaking with one of those plague survivors tomorrow night right here on this show. Tune in for that. And coming up, as Chinese and Indian companies pump chemicals into the skies, should American companies pay the price for climate change? Colorado says yes, and it's one of the first cases the Supreme Court will take up this term. Plus, our newest segment this week in Minnesota, because there's always something happening in America's most dysfunctional state. The state appears to have a Somali

0: gang problem that is so bad, homecoming was canceled in the suburbs. We'll get a live report on the ground. Don't go anywhere.
1: Antenna TV would like you to fill in the blank.
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7: 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Crazy. 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
1: And it makes me want to... sure. 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
1: Watch Antenna TV. 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
8: Just 4 weeks to go. I'm Blake Berman, host of The Hill on News Nation. President Trump's midterm blitz continuing in Nebraska Monday, a state where the governor's mansion, a Senate seat, and three House seats are on the ballot. With a month until Election Day, Decision Desk HQ right now gives Democrats a 76% chance of regaining control of the House come November. The likelihood of a flip narrower in the Senate, which DDHQ has as a 56% chance of happening. Democrats are seeking big gains as voters grapple with concerns about inflation and the cost of living amid high gas prices and an unpopular war with Iran. Republicans, in part, are banking on their bank as they maintain a considerable cash advantage heading into the final midterm push. I'm Blake Berman, and this is the News Nation Political Minute.
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0: The U.S. Supreme Court heard the first case of its new term today, and it's considered one of the biggest cases before the court, determining whether communities have a right to sue energy.

0: companies for allegedly contributing to climate change. The city of Boulder, Colorado, argues that taxpayers shouldn't have to pay for the costs associated with wildfires, severe storms, extreme heat, or flooding. But oil companies Suncor and Exxon, who are named in the case, say a claim built on worldwide emissions is really about national and international energy policy and that Congress should be deciding it, not state courts. Boulder's is one of nearly 30 similar cases and would set a precedent, significant precedent, once decided. However, Justice Samuel Alito recused himself from the case just days ago, and with the potential of a 4-4 split decision, the Colorado ruling could remain in place. But states like Iowa are taking action to protect American energy producers with laws to shield them from dubious climate-related lawsuits. Joining me now is Iowa Attorney General Brenna Byrd. Attorney General, great to see you. Thank you so much for being here. So your state has backed oil companies to protect them from these types of lawsuits. What's at stake in the Supreme Court in terms of what the ruling could mean for states like yours? And why do you think it's important for the states to protect against these far-reaching rules that are being put into place in states like Colorado versus Iowa?
1: Well, we need to protect American energy, and we need to make sure it's affordable for Americans, too, at the pump or to power their homes. That's so important. And I just go back to the rallying cry of the American colonists in the very beginning against King George. No taxation without representation. Here, it's no regulation without representation. Boulder County does not have the right to tell the rest of the company how to do our energy policy. It's a big issue, and we stand against them, and we are going to hold them accountable under the law. They don't get to tell the rest of the country what to do in liberal Boulder County.
0: So in terms of the accusation here and the claim that companies like Exxon or other energy companies are responsible for, quote, climate change, and the people advocating for these kinds of regulations would say things like wildfires and flooding are a result of climate change, even though there's plenty of science to show that's not necessarily the case. What does that mean in terms of what the Supreme Court ruling will mean moving forward on similar lawsuits, especially if it's 4-4 split decision?
1: Well, a win here for American energy would be fantastic because it would stop all these other liberal jurisdictions that want to tell the rest of America what to do. It would stop them in their tracks. It would really be great. It would also help to lower gas prices and energy prices for every American family. So I'm very hopeful for that. I thought the arguments went well. The law is certainly on our side, but we'll just have to see what the Supreme Court ultimately does.
0: So we've heard a lot, as you know, it's an election year, that Democrats care about oil and gas prices being too expensive, and yet they're advocating for more regulations on these companies that would make oil and gas and energy more expensive for the average person. In terms of how you implement protection against these kinds of regulations, what are you doing specifically to make sure that the costs are not passed down to the consumer in your state?
1: Well, and that's exactly what will happen if liberal counties like Boulder, Colorado, get to set the energy policy for our country. They just don't care about the costs. That is secondary to them. But we all know how important it is that Americans have access to affordable fuel so we can drive our cars and also affordable electricity and other energy. It's very, very important to every single American and every single American family. But they don't care about that. These are the same people that would force people to buy electric cars or to take public transportation, even in places that public transportation would not be effective. They put their liberal agenda ahead of everything else. It doesn't work, and the people who pay the price are the people paying the bills.
0: So in terms of the broader story here, of course, there's individual states who are trying to do this, which is why the Supreme Court lawsuit is so important. But the argument that's not being made is that, you know, China and Russia are pumping pollution into the sky all the time. They're not regulating anything. So when you're talking to these energy companies about lowering the prices for Americans while also protecting the environment, how do you think the Supreme Court could, you know, determine how that works if this lawsuit, you know, when the ruling comes down on the lawsuit?
1: Well, I think we all care that these foreign sources of pollution are a real problem, and what Boulder is doing has nothing at all to do with that. It's completely ineffective. But at the end of the day, I think this case is going to come down to the Constitution. It's a very basic principle of our American Constitution that no one state gets to tell every other state what to do. And certainly no one liberal county in Colorado gets to set energy policy for the rest of the United States.

0: We know California has been trying to do it for a long time, and the results have not been good, and Colorado is now doing it too. Attorney General Brenna Byrd from Iowa, you're not going to let that happen there. Thank you for joining us tonight.
1: Thank you.
0: Now to something that really caught us off guard today. Sitcom actress and staunch Trump hater Deborah Messing has endorsed Bruce Blakeman for governor in New York. You heard that correctly. Deborah Messing, who hates Republicans, is voting Republican, which is quite the turnaround for the Will and Grace star who wanted the president thrown in prison back in 2021. Watch.
2: What does accountability look like for Donald Trump to you?
1: Well, boy, I want him in prison.
2: Yeah.
1: I want him in prison. I want him barred from ever holding a position of power ever again.
0: That's one of the nicer things she said. She once called for a list of Trump fundraiser attendees to be published so people could harass each and every one of them. But now Messing is gushing over Trump-endorsed Blakeman, claiming that he is the answer to fix deep blue New York. Watch.
3: I am so grateful that you are running. You are what we need more than anything. I believe with all my heart that you are the answer.
0: Since Zohra Mamdani won the New York mayoral election, Messing has shifted her political stance. She's been very outspoken since the Hamas terror attack on October 7th. Bruce Blakeman, who is also Jewish like Messing, is a relentless supporter of Israel and anti-terrorism, while Hochul has been wishy-washy at best on the subject. Early voting in New York begins on October 24th. And coming up, from kratom to ketamine, has there ever been a more dangerous time to be a college student in America? We'll answer that up next.
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0: We do not shy away from these kinds of conversations. We tackle them head on. 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
0: Former American Idol alum Caleb Flynn was sentenced today to life without the possibility of parole by an Ohio judge after being found guilty of murdering his wife last week.
8: Your actions, Mr. Flynn, were abhorrent. The layers of deceit, manipulation, and cruelty that you have shown are quite honestly impossible to fathom. And frankly, sir, you used your faith to manipulate the lives of others. And the court finds that deeply disturbing.
0: A hysterical Flynn made one last plea before the start of his sentencing. Despite all of the evidence pointing the other direction, he maintained that he was innocent. Watch.
9: But as I stand here before God, who is my ultimate judge, I am not lying. When I say I did not kill my wife.
0: His daughters disagree, stating plainly they have no plans to visit after he killed their best friend. And while we may be through the first month of classes for many universities around the country, but has there ever been a more dangerous time to be a college student? A father and son who worked as Mississippi smoke shop workers and owners have been arrested over the weekend in connection to the death of a student at Ole Miss who passed away from a suspected overdose in late September of a drug called Kratom and nicknamed gas station heroin. And at Cornell, where protests continued in support of the Jane Doe who accused 7 men of raping her at a party 2 years ago, a change in her initial statements, it seems the anesthetic drug, ketamine, was readily available. And beyond those drugs, students are constantly having to worry about fentanyl because a tiny amount can be taken unknowingly with deadly consequences. It all brings up a very important question. Are universities doing enough to protect students from the dangers of serious drugs on campus? Joining us now to help answer that question is Daily Wire Bureau Chief Tim Rice and psychiatrist and former FDA medical officer Dr. Joseph Witt-Doran. Great to see you both. Thank you so much for joining me. So, Dr. Joseph, first to you, why do you think that college kids continue to turn up drugs when they and use them when they don't know exactly what's in these substances?
10: I mean, you're right, Katie. It is very reckless what they're doing. I mean, if we were back in the 2000s and you were taking a pill from someone at a party, you weren't worried about there being fentanyl in it. You know, recent stats show that over half of the pills that police are seizing, these fake pills that they're finding, they have fentanyl in them. I mean, it has never been more dangerous to take a random pill at a party and essentially pass out and die. And so it's incredibly reckless, and colleges do need to do more warning these kids about these risks.
0: So, Tim, I mean, the colleges can do all the warning that they want. The parents can do their best to send their kids to college knowing the risks of this, never touch a pill. What does it come down to in terms of who is responsible and the personal responsibility? And where do we get to a point where college is now just a place where you go to party and you are drinking too much and doing drugs and that's just normal rather than the opposite?
11: Yeah, I mean, I think obviously there's a supply issue here, right? The drugs that are available are more likely to be poisoned than not. There is, of course, colleges and parents, as you said, have a responsibility to inculcate their kids and their students against this. But ultimately, it comes down to the students, because there's something going on here. And I don't know if we can blame it on Gen Z and the fact that they had a stunted beginning of their social life, or maybe it's just the way that things change. But, you know, even as the doctor said, 10 years ago, right, maybe, you know, there was alcohol, there was marijuana, maybe there were things like cocaine, and maybe, yes, sometimes you got a bad batch of that, but ketamine, kratom, this is I wasn't in college that long ago in the grand scheme of things, and this is just crazy to me to hear that these drugs are, A, available, readily available, but also in demand, right? Like, who are these kids that want to do this, and why are they going to these, you know, incredibly hallucinogenic and anesthetic drugs instead of just, you know, drinking and smoking like college kids have always done?
0: Right. I mean, doctor, can you speak to that? I mean, how is it that things like ketamine and kratom are more readily available to college kids? Are they getting them legally? They're getting them illegally? You know, is there a culture of acceptance around them? Are they just tired of the old stuff, so now they're trying something new? I mean, you are an expert in this kind of thing. Why is this kind of stuff available to them?
10: I think ease of access has gone up. We are in a very lax environment when it comes to drugs right now. And, I mean, people are getting access through places like the dark net. They can log on online and buy things almost on an Amazon interface and have things sent to them through the mail. I also think that there's more sophistication in the drug manufacturing now. There are ways, like these two kids in Old Miss, this tragic story, they were found next to synthetic kratom. I mean, this is lab-made stuff that is designed to be potent, like strong opiates. And because of regulatory loopholes, people are being able to buy this stuff at gas stations. Mm-hmm. We need to toughen up on drug regulation big time.
0: Tim, I mean, there's a lot of drug regulation in the country. We talked to the Mississippi Attorney General last week. They're planning to ban all kratom, whether it's synthetic or whatever the natural version is. I'm not familiar with how these things work. Does there need to be more regulation on these things, or does there need to be more education? Because we've been regulating drugs since the 70s.
11: Yeah, I'm not sure if regulation is the answer, unfortunately. If it was, and if it seemed like a neat solution, to your point, Katie, I think, first of all, maybe previous regulation would have worked. I mean, and we should separate out the kratom element of it, because that clearly is some sort of unregulated, very odd substance that shouldn't be as readily available as being at a gas station. But again, then you get back to the ketamine and these other synthetic things. People aren't picking those up at gas stations. Yeah, whether they're getting it online or getting it from friends. So yeah, maybe cracking down on the dark web, although again, it's my understanding that there's already restrictions about accessing that, but I really do think this is going to have to come down to a cultural shift. It's either going to have to be an awareness and a willingness to not do these drugs among college students, or, you know, it would be bad if it did have to come to this, but just enough fear.
0: I think maybe some additional education that is about the realities that is very, very scary. There are a lot of high school courses that they teach about drunk driving and other things that have scared entire generations into not doing that. So maybe they need more of it on this topic. Tim Rice and Dr. Joseph Witt-Doring, thank you both for joining me.
11: Of course.
10: Thanks, Katie.
0: Well, coming up, as head of HHS, Javier Becerra spent nearly $1 billion on a migrant shelter that may have sent kids into sex trafficking rings. The journalist behind that discovery joins us next. Plus, our newest segment this week in Minnesota, which is officially the land of 10,000 problems. This week, it's Somali gangs shooting at one another. That's next.
12: A message from Tia Mori, actress and Fair Celebrity Ambassador.
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19: For many veterans, alcohol has been a longtime companion on our journey. 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
0: And now to our new weekly segment, This Week in Minnesota, because we're always amazed by the level of dysfunction in the North Star State. This week's story comes after two Somali teenagers were shot in a gang-related fight outside a local high school during a homecoming football game, forcing thousands to evacuate. Police say the two victims did not attend either school participating in the game, but were members of several Somali gangs wreaking havoc in the state. Joining us now is News Nation investigative reporter and correspondent Rich McHugh. Rich, thank you for joining us. Tell us what's happening.
25: You got it. Hi, Katie. Well, it's a taboo subject here, Somali gangs. Elected officials and politicians are reluctant to even admit that it's happening here. But law enforcement we spoke with, say for the past 2 years, or over the past 2 years, there have been hundreds of shootings, Somali gang-related shootings. One of those was last Friday night. It was a chaotic scene. We got some video in of this, of the aftermath of this incident. It was a homecoming game turned into a chaotic scene. Two teens were shot. Police confirming both were Somali males, both known to law enforcement. They were taken to local hospitals. Some officials here have been hesitant to acknowledge these Somali gangs exist in the first place. Just months ago, the Hennepin County attorney called it fiction.
1: There are no roving gangs of Somali people in this community harassing, threatening, doing anything.
25: On the other hand, Ramsey County Sheriff Bob Fletcher and his team of detectives are intensely focused on the issue of Somali gangs. Here's what he had to say.
2: In the last 2 years, there's been 14 Somali homicides, 100 plus Somali shootings, all gang related.
3: We have about 12 different Somali gangs in Minnesota. We have a handful too in Ohio that our Minnesota kids are linked up with. Our gangs are not only staying in Minnesota, we now know they're going to Ohio as well.
25: Now, we're here in Edina, Minnesota, where there was a public meeting today about gun violence. People were upset that they weren't calling it gang violence. They wanted a plan, but they didn't get anything. Residents left upset, and it's going to be continued tomorrow night. Katie, back to you.
0: So it seems, Rich, maybe this crime stats may be getting padded, too. It might be worth looking into that. But these gangs are not just isolated groups. They're part of a larger network of fraudulent businesses as well, right? A different kind of crime.
25: Yeah, this is not just like these young teens just running around. I asked that. Like, we've been covering this issue of the fraud issue in Minnesota since last year, right? The fraudulent daycares, the assisted living centers. I spoke with Phil Parrish. He is a former Joint Terrorism Task Force official, former intelligence officer from the Navy. He first blew the whistle on the daycare fraud in 2017. He's been studying this gang, the Somali gang issue, for the past 2 years. He says it's all connected. Take a look.
4: So the actual activities of these gang members is interwoven with the fraud networks that are running sites with no services, and it's involved in every aspect of the
10: daycares,
4: fraud. Daycares, Medicare, the housing assistance, the HUD programs, all of these programs are riddled with the exploitation of public services, and they're directly supporting these gangs.
25: Now, little was resolved here at this meeting tonight, except one thing. The mayor did make clear there is a Somali gang issue here. Back at it tomorrow night.
0: Glad they're admitting it. Seems like it may be a federal case if it's going into different states. Rich McHugh, thank you for joining us, and keep up the great work. See you soon. Now to California, where the Democratic candidate for governor once funded a $92,000 per cot facility for illegal aliens. And it all happened while Javier Becerra oversaw the Department of Health and Human Services. So $92,000 per person. Think about how much money that is. And now new reporting is finding that the facility may have sent children straight into trafficking rings. Recently, Steve Hilton, the Republican candidate for governor of California, accused his opponent of handing out billions in questionable contracts. And our next guest dug into those claims, and she says the allegations aren't unfounded. In fact, she's calling it Javier Becerra's $782 million migrant sleepaway camp from hell. Nicole Wiseman is a reporter and California fellow for Pirate Wire, and she joins us now. Great to see you. So tell us about what you found digging into these camps.
5: Yes, so I found a specific camp. So essentially, Javier Becerra commissioned 14 emergency shelters during the COVID era, which were essentially processed these immigrant children coming across the border. One of them was the Pomona Fairplex intake site, which processed around 8,450 unaccompanied children going through these shelters. Essentially, they're meant to go to these sponsors who are supposed to be friends or family, and they're supposed to be properly vetted. However, the time it took shrunk down to 2 weeks instead of a month, which is the proper amount of time that they're supposed to go through these facilities. And with that, they were improperly vetted to these sponsors, some allegedly going to labor trafficking camps found with chemical burns. Some were found dead. And if you do the math, it's 8,450 kids in 203 days for $780 million.

0: And 707 million of that 782 went to Cherokee Management Consulting, Cherokee Management and Consulting, which is the business arm for Cherokee Nation in Oklahoma, which has nothing to do with child welfare, nothing to do with California.
1: That seems a little random, with the California situation.
0: It was random. It was on a no-bid contract, meaning no other vendor was able to bid for this contract who was probably more were more allocated. They had were better accustomed to dealing with kids. So the whole thing is kind of shocking. You look into it's not just 782 million; it's 4.8 billion.
1: Well, I remember at the time when there were thousands of these kids just getting lost in the administration, those who pointed out they were going to sex traffickers and to labor traffickers, they were fact-checked and they were told this wasn't happening. I'm really glad that you've dug into the numbers here and where these kids and the money was going. We got to run. Nicole Wiseman, thank you for reporting. Everybody, check it out.
0: Thank you so much.
1: Thank you.
0: Bye.
1: The city of Philadelphia is known for interesting characters. You remember Gritty, the 7-foot-tall, bright orange, and very chaotic mascot of the Flyers hockey team. So it's not a surprise that the city's answer to Uber Eats robots roaming the streets was equally as chaotic. Meet Orifice, the Awbot. Would you pet it? I think I would.
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1: Over the weekend, I traveled to Arizona to take part in Gunsight Academy's annual alumni shoot for their 50th anniversary of the academy. It was part competition, part family reunion, bringing together more than 400 of those trained by Gunsight instructors over the last half century. It's now owned by Buzz Mills and his wife, Sonia, and Gunsight was founded by Marine Lieutenant Colonel Jeff Cooper in 1976. And since then, Gunsight's premier training has equipped generations of military personnel, law enforcement professionals, and everyday Americans, myself included, to safely and confidently carry out our Second Amendment rights, whether in the line of duty or for personal protection. Congratulations to Gunsight. And now to Philly, because before the break, we told you about Orifice, the Awbot. He's a 2-foot-tall pink potato-shaped robot that has been rolling through the streets of Philadelphia, and it's a local artist's answer to the many Uber Eats robots roaming around. But this bot's purpose is more cultural than commercial delivery. Philadelphia's Ministry of Awe Orifice says it's designed as an immersive art experience. Jesse Weber is back. Great to see you, Jesse.
20: Great to see you. You know what? Great to see you. Not great to see you. What the hell is that thing?
1: This
20: My
1: looks
20: gosh.
1: Kind of like he's going to eat you on the street. You know, like he's delivering your lunch, but he might just make you a snack too. It's a little creepy, but it's kind of cute.
20: Is it? It looks like gum disease. That's exactly what that looks like. That is the thing of that. You got to just put that picture up. That thing looks terrifying.
1: Oh, now
20: terrifying.
1: That you say it, I think you're right. They need to change the color.
20: Is that a hat or a siren on the top of it?
1: It's a siren, so you don't run them over.
20: Yeah, don't run them over. No, run away. It's run away,
1: I have seen these
20: Katie.
1: Things roll through without like the cool art on it through a police scene before, so they've got to like do some improvements on not doing that.
20: I want that in a crowd control. Disperse.
1: Yeah,
20: disperse.
1: I think you're right. That would help.
20: Yeah,
1: all right, Jesse,
20: I'm glad
1: great
20: this
1: to
20: is what
1: you.
20: I come back to. I
1: yes,
20: get to
1: indeed.
20: See you and I get to see Orifice.
1: Great to have you back. Have a great show.
20: Thank you. Hey, everybody, welcome to Jesse Weber Live. It is great to be back with you after a week off. I missed all of you, but we got to get right to it. So first up, the world is on edge tonight after a Russian lab worker at a plague research institute mysteriously dies. Now, dozens are quarantined, hundreds more are under observation, rather, and this is all sparking fears of, yes, a global plague. Then, there were tears, sobbing, trembling in court today as former American Idol contestant Caleb Flynn learned his fate after being convicted of murdering his wife, something he once again denied.
21: I am not lying. When I say I did not kill my wife.
20: Question is, what does his body language really tell us? We're going to bring on an expert in just a bit. Oh, and talking trials, the Sandra Birchmore murder trial is finally here. Yeah, jury selection begins tomorrow, and it may not just be the accused killer under the microscope. I'll tell you what I mean about that. But we're going to start with this anger that is boiling over at Cornell University today, with hundreds of protesters flooding the campus over the school's handling of this alleged gang rape at a fraternity house. And many are calling for Cornell President Michael Kotlikoff to resign. And this comes just after hours of vandals smashing windows and painting messages across Cornell's main administration building overnight. But tonight,
0: We are hearing a new piece of potential evidence, new audio obtained by ABC News. This is a call that Jane Doe apparently recorded 3 weeks after the alleged assault with the fraternity brother who reportedly invited her to the Chi Phi house that very night. And in that call, she tells him what happened could be classified as gang rape, adding, quote, "You already knew when I came in, I was 10 shots deep." But the fraternity brother pushed back. Here's some of that audio.
3: You did tell me you were sober, by the way. You did. You said you hadn't been anywhere.
0: She then asked how they ended up in a threesome.
3: So you come in, say hi. We start dancing for like maybe 3 to 5 minutes. And then I pop the question. You say yes. Then I remember like we didn't know who else to bring. So I go up to who was on the dance floor too. And I pop the question, and he's like, yeah, and then we go upstairs.
0: Jane Doe then asked for his help in identifying the other men, saying she remembered 4 in the bed, more around the room, and that is when he questioned both of their memories.
3: I have racked my brain for this mystery. You know, it's possible that both of us, like, remember this and it's not true.
0: She also pushed back on that, by the way. And she also asked him how the other men ended up in the room. And he pointed to the crowded party, saying there was nowhere else to go. But according to ABC News, he didn't mention a Snapchat message that he allegedly sent that very night, showing a photo of Jane Doe in his bed and apparently inviting his fraternity brothers to join them, writing, quote, "Boys, come whip it out." Now, the messages, the conversation within this timeline could be critical if the charges are filed. So I want to talk about that. I want to back up about the timeline. Because days after the alleged assault, one of the men texted Jane Doe apologizing for, quote, how things went down. That's according to Cornell's confidential investigative report that was reviewed by ABC News. Jane Doe responded, quote, none of the sexual stuff was illegal. Said she liked being with him. Nearly 2 weeks later, her texts were arguably very different. Jane Doe wrote, quote, 90% of what happened that night was not consensual, adding that all she remembered after that was being given ketamine. 4 days later came that recorded call. The next day she went to Cornell Police, where her initial report was recorded as an allegation that she had been raped by 8 to 10 men. Now, none of the 7 men in the lawsuit have been criminally charged. They've all denied wrongdoing. And as for the fraternity brother that was heard on that call, during Cornell's internal investigation, he said he was, quote, too intoxicated to consent, suggested Jane Doe had assaulted him. Again, this is according to records reviewed by ABC News. The criminal investigation is now in the hands of New York Attorney General Letitia James, and so we're going to see where that goes. But I want to bring in our legal panel to talk about this. Senior trial attorney at Garagos & Garagos, Alexandra Kazarian, Mark Eiglarsch, defense attorney, former prosecutor. It's great to have you both here. Alexandra, I want to start with you. I really think that this is about timeline. So you look at the text, right? You'd say none of it was illegal. Then 2 weeks later, saying 90% of it was not consensual. Then you have the recorded calls going to the police. I see this being framed by two ways. One, you could say not inconsistent, right? She might have consented to an initial sexual encounter, maybe liked him, maybe was confused by what happened, maybe didn't appreciate what happened to her. It's all consistent. Or the other narrative could be, if there was a switch in her tone, maybe it's because there were stories coming out, there were rumors coming out, and she wanted to reverse the narrative, right? So how do you see this timeline as we're talking about these new messages?
22: Well, there's a third option where you have nobody who has credible evidence about what happened that night because everybody was so intoxicated. And criminal convictions are supposed to be based on credible information, either by eyewitnesses who were there at the time or by circumstantial evidence that you can put together that gives you no other alternative reasonable explanation. And here there are too many other reasonable explanations that come from individuals' mouths that are inconsistent with each other. There is no credible evidence in this case, and I really truly believe it would be a travesty if there was a criminal conviction to come out of it.
0: Mark, you see it like that? Because there is evidence. There's the Snapchat group, right? The Snapchat text thread. There's also the idea of one of these men allegedly texting her, apologizing for how things went down. There's something that happened there. I mean, there seems to be an acknowledgement there. And in fact, NBC News came out today that one of these, a woman came forward, a student, saying she came forward to police talking about what she knew, gave them leads. So there seems to be something there. No? I mean, do you see it as inconsistent?
2: Okay, let's start with the analysis where we can all agree. Something happened in that house. That's it. That's all we know, other than you're a handsome fella. That's all we know. So we start with, okay, something happened. Now, she has said she's certain she was raped. There's a difference between believability and accuracy. I believe that she believes she was raped, and she may have been raped. These guys are saying everything was consensual. They may have raped her. They may have engaged in a sexual encounter that was voluntary. We don't know. So that's why the facts are critical. But here's the problem. Letitia James. That's not an objective fact finder. That's someone who made her position very clear. She stands united with someone who went through something completely horrific. And so it's not an objective investigation. These guys are already, in my opinion, being denied due process.
0: Now, Alexandra, look, Mark makes the point with Letitia James. It wouldn't be the first time that she's made public comments before a prosecution, before a case. I mean, let's put it there. But the question becomes, she still has to fit the pieces of these allegations and evidence into the current criminal charges under New York law, which is already complicated. You think she's just going to bring a case without the full support of the evidence? And by the way, this is an investigation that is missing some pieces. The local DA initially said he didn't even get some of the information from the police. And also, a DNA rape kit, wasn't produced until weeks later when there was no DNA left. There was no valuable DNA. So it just makes me wonder, Alexandra, do you think that there's going to be criminal charges? I know there's public pressure, but do you think there's going to be criminal charges? They have to have actual evidence to back it up.
22: Well, they do, but I'm sorry to say it, but I don't have faith in systems where a independent prosecutor comes in, a special prosecutor comes in. You had the DA at the time do the investigation. It was close in time to the allegations. They had the evidence that they had at the time. And if you put your faith in the system, that's how it's supposed to go. And just because criminal charges weren't brought then and people are outraged now does not mean that it deserves a second look. I understand that the Snapchat text messages may not have been available at the time, but the text messages themselves are not a crime. So the context does not help when she herself the next day said that there was consent. And the question is, how did these boys know whether she meant her consent or not? She said the next day that she told them she was okay with it. How are they supposed to know in that moment that she's not? She said she was at a 5 out of 6.
0: The other part of that text is she said to this guy, you know, that she would want to smoke together with him again. She would want to hang out with him again, but not having 5 billion, she said along the lines of not having 5 billion dudes around, and that was too much. Now, Mark, the recorded calls, you don't always get that in a case like that. I thought that was very fascinating, hearing the bits and pieces from an alleged victim with an alleged accuser. What did you take away from that back and forth? How valuable is that going to be in a potential prosecution or in the civil case? Because remember, she filed a lawsuit.
2: It left me 100% convinced once again that we don't know the facts. He has a view of what happened. She has a view of what happened, completely diametrically opposed. The person who's going to sort all this out announced before she was ever head of this investigation the following, and I quote, what she was forced to endure is horrific and unacceptable. That's the neutral person deciding what the facts are. It's like a referee announcing the winner of the game before the game starts. If you have a son involved in any criminal investigation and you hear that the lead investigator announces an alliance, sympathy with the victim, deciding that she's already a victim, you can throw away any kind of neutrality in this investigation.
0: Oh, public comments from a prosecutor or a special prosecutor, very problematic. Very problematic. So I 100% agree with you on that. Now, Alexandra, go back to this other part. We talked about intoxication. This idea of, you know, if everybody was intoxicated, it can be an issue of credibility, can be an issue of, you know, memory, can be an issue about how they would actually testify. This idea that he was too intoxicated to consent and that he was assaulted by Jane Doe, reversing the narrative in that way, tell me about that. How do you think that's going to play out?
22: Nobody has spoken about this insane double standard when she gave a statement that she was rubbing one guy's back because he was dry heaving during sex. Another one was falling asleep while she was having sex with him. And she continued to have sex with these two guys. So why is it okay for them to be demonized because she regretted things later on? She changed her mind and decided that she actually wasn't capable of giving consent. But nobody is talking about the fact

0: are before we pull out the pitchforks and condemn different people and institutions.
1: Let me say, so there's been no criminal charges filed. Okay, these allegations in the lawsuit are just
0: there
1: allegations.
0: There will be, Jesse.
1: We'll see. We'll have that conversation.
0: You know there will be.
1: We'll have that conversation.
0: She will.
1: We'll have
0: as
1: that conversation.
0: As sure as I'm sitting here, she's going to bring charges.
1: You might very well be right. I spoke to a renowned sexual assault litigator today, and he says he doesn't think charges are going to be brought. So two different opinions. We'll see. I never like to question Mark Iglarsh, but, you know, I'm just going to put that out there. Mark, Alexandra, thank you so much for taking the time. Appreciate you both.
0: Thanks,
2: nice
0: Jess.
2: To see you.
1: All right. So now to the reports that are sending ripples of fear across the globe. A Russian lab worker at a plague research institute out in Siberia mysteriously died. Tonight, dozens of other people are quarantined, hundreds more under observation. This is sparking real concerns of a potential plague outbreak. And this all started with the death of a 28-year-old female lab tech who contracted pneumonia of a, quote, unknown cause. This is according to regional Russian authorities. They said they found no evidence that her illness was caused by any of the pathogens she was apparently working with. But the case has raised alarm after unconfirmed local media reports that the lab worker may have died of pneumonic plague. That disease can be spread from person to person. The hospital where she died is now under quarantine. Her contacts are being monitored. So far, no other cases have been reported. Again, the exact source of infection is still unknown, and there are kind of conflicting reports coming out of Russia. Some local news has claimed that the worker was exposed to the plague from a broken test tube. However, there's a senior Russian epidemiologist reportedly called that theory laughable, saying that the lab workers wear protective anti-plague suits and the likelihood of infection from a test tube is very low. Meantime, there have been international calls for more information and transparency from Moscow. The United States is closely monitoring the situation. Secretary of State Marco Rubio saying that despite there being very limited travel between the U.S. and Russia, if something like that gets out, it could spread very quickly. So the U.S. government is watching it closely. And tonight, the CDC saying, quote, there is no indication from available reporting of a broader threat to the United States, but CDC and our interagency partners are prepared and will continue to monitor the situation closely. So now, for more on what we need to know about the pneumonic plague, how it spreads, Dr. Saira Madad, infectious disease epidemiologist at the Harvard Belfer Center. Thank you so much for taking the time. Let's start here. What is the pneumonic plague and how transmissible is it? How does it spread?
3: Well, when we talk about pneumonic plague, it's not a new infectious disease. This is a centuries-old infectious disease. It's a pneumonic plague itself is a severe form causing pneumonia. As we talk about this particular infectious disease, what we know is that we have antibiotics for it. We have treatment for it. It could progress quite fast in terms of symptom onset, rapid deterioration, and death. There's a lot that we don't know about this current incident. You've mentioned conflicting reports, lack of transparency. All of that is very important to note as we talk about what's transpiring in Russia and
1: right.
3: How the world is responding. The World Health Organization currently puts this as, you know, low risk generally to the general public, but, you know, this is something that's an evolving situation.
1: Is it a high fatality rate?
3: It is. So when we talk about, pneumonic plague, it could progress very fast and could result in death. We do have treatment for it. But as we talk about the transmission of this particular infectious disease, it is through close prolonged contact. This is not like COVID or measles where it's airborne or you can get it by, you know, walking by somebody that may have it. So, you know, the transmission is sustained in that sense where it's not as transmissible as other infectious diseases
1: All
3: that
1: right.
3: we know.
1: That's good to know. This idea, I'm just curious your thoughts. Can someone be wearing protective gear and a bottle breaks and let's say it had the pathogen in it? Could that spread to this young woman?
3: It can. If we had this incident as you're reporting where it may have been through one of the test tubes breaking and it becoming aerosolized and she's not wearing, you know, adequate personal protective equipment, you know, she can get infected. I have worked in BSL-3 environments myself with these hot agents. We wear a lot of personal protective equipment like respirators. We have a number of biosecurity and biosafety measures in place. So it brings into question what type of safety measures are in place. What was she wearing? Was she truly exposed to Yersinia pestis?
1: Dr. Madad, what do we do? What do we do right now? So we have these early reports. There is concern. We went through COVID, okay? What do we do right now to put precautions in place? Do we just stop any travel from Russia right now.

0: there testing that has to be done? How long's the incubation period? I mean, is there anything that can be done right now to prevent any possibility of this traveling beyond that area and particularly within our borders?
1: Currently, this looks like an isolated case. And as you see, Russia is putting a number of public health measures in place. Now, we haven't seen any secondary transmission, meaning we haven't seen any second or third cases. So right now, the measures that are being taken by the public health authorities is proportionate to, you know, what they know at the moment. But, you know, we're dealing with Russia. We don't really know if they're giving full information, if there's transparency. In terms of global response, I mean, I don't think this is, you know, a pandemic level threat. I don't think we need, you know, large scale population wide, you know, measures in place. But I do think because of the current, you know, one case that we know about and a number of public health measures being implemented, like individuals under medical monitoring, you know, hospitals, you know, being monitored and the like, we know we just need to make sure we understand what the situation is. There's a lot more questions than answers at the moment.
0: And we need our international assets, our U.S. assets, to find out what's going on there with the information from Russia. Dr. Syra Madad, thank you so much. All right. Coming up. Convicted of killing his wife, American Idol contestant Caleb Flynn was back in court today, sobbing, insisting he's innocent as he learned his fate. What we're going to do is we're going to take a closer look at what those tears, those gestures, those facial expressions really mean, what they might not mean. We got a body language expert coming on next.
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14: Just 4 weeks to go. I'm Blake Berman, host of The Hill on News Nation. President Trump's midterm blitz continuing in Nebraska Monday, a state where the governor's mansion, a Senate seat, and three House seats are on the ballot. With a month until Election Day, Decision Desk HQ right now gives Democrats a 76% chance of regaining control of the House come November. The likelihood of a flip narrower in the Senate, which DDHQ has as a 56% chance of happening. Democrats are seeking big gains as voters grapple with concerns about inflation and the cost of living amid high gas prices and an unpopular war with Iran. Republicans, in part, are banking on their bank as they maintain a considerable cash advantage heading into the final midterm push. I'm Blake Berman, and this is the News Nation Political Minute.
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6: 8 days of testimony and deliberating for nearly 2.5 hours, the jurors selected for the murder trial of former American Idol contestant Caleb Flynn found the singer and music pastor guilty on charges related to the murder of his wife, Ashley. And today, this is when Flynn learned his fate, sentenced to life in prison without parole. Now, prosecutors say Flynn shot Ashley in the head while she was in bed, then staged the house to look like an intruder had broken in. They say he wanted to start a new life with his mistress, Leah Botner, pointing to evidence like the text message that he apparently sent Botner the night before the death of his wife, saying, quote, "I choose you. I'm free. Actions will come tomorrow." Surprised he was guilty. Now, during the trial, jurors also heard that Flynn and Botner had talked about killing Ashley. Prosecutors presented AI-generated love songs that he allegedly made for Botner. But Flynn has always denied killing his wife, and he did so again today at his sentencing. He broke down in tears, sobbing, trembling as he apologized to his two daughters. He said he regretted the things he had said about Ashley and told his daughters how much he loved them before again insisting he didn't commit the crime. Take a listen.
7: Lastly, I have unfortunately lied about a lot of things over the last couple of years. But as I stand here before God, who is my ultimate judge, I am not lying. When I say I did not kill my wife, I will continue to fight for my innocence as long as the Lord allows me to. As I did not kill my wife.
6: We're going to answer that question if he's being genuine in a minute. But ultimately, when the judge handed down the life without parole sentence, she said she was disturbed by what she called his layers of deceit and manipulation. And watching Flynn in court, the tears, the shaking, the way he delivered his statement, it all begs the question, what is his body language really telling us? So for that, I turn now to behavior analyst, body language expert, friend of the show, Scott Rouse. Good to see you, sir. I want to start right at that point. Is he telling the truth? Is he being genuine when he says he's innocent, that he didn't do this?
8: That's all performative, every bit of it. You see that his face squinches up. He's gotten to where he can get tears going, you know, which is great. But when he squishes his eyes really hard, he's just trying to get them to come out. If you'll notice, he never wipes them. He lets all of his tears stay so we can all see him, so we can feel sorry for him. This is just a show. That's all he's doing. He's just performing.
6: Was there any part of his statement, even maybe when he said he loved his daughters and regretted what he said about Ashley, was any of that genuine?
8: The part where he loves them and all that, I'm sure that's true. But the reason he's crying here mostly is because he's sorry for himself. He feels sorry for himself. Now, believe it or not, he may feel bad about doing that. I think he feels bad about it because he got caught, because we're not seeing any cues of grief on his face. You know how we always talk about the grief muscle and the chin boss on here when somebody's supposed to be feeling grief or feeling really, really sad? No, we don't see any of those. And we see the grief muscle. This is the glabella, this little group of muscles here. Those come together, and then this part of your forehead pushes down, and that makes an upside-down horseshoe. We're not seeing that, but you do see it when someone is grieving, when someone is really super sad, or they're in a great deal of pain. If they've been shot or hit by a car or something, you'll see that. But he's feeling sorry for himself. And if you'll notice, his emotions go from just kind of sad looking,
6: yeah,
8: to bang. He's in this big facial thing where he's squishing his eyes and the whole thing. This is just a show.
6: What about the trembling or the apparent trembling?
8: Yeah, we can do that. You can do that. I could do that too. That's just for show. He wants to. He's got his thing up there. He wants people to see how sad he is and how horrible this is for him. How intense it is and how apprehensive he is. And it's just put on. You can tell. Anybody can do that. You can sit there and do that all you want with some in your hands. He's doing that for the judge because she's going to be the one that tells him how much time he's doing and all that.
6: So any marker of distress here, any marker of sadness, as you're saying, is all about himself and his situation. There is an aspect about that where he does genuinely seem upset. I mean, it's not all performative, right?
8: Oh, yeah, correct, because he does feel sorry for himself. He's sad he has to go away forever.
6: What if anything would be dangerous to assume just looking at his movements today?
8: That you could trust him, that he's changed, that he's not going to be a liar anymore, he's not going to be manipulative anymore. That personality type is a dangerous personality type, and he's proven that. But to believe him or to even entertain the idea that you could believe anything this guy says, you'd have to. That's dangerous. That's dangerous.
6: And the words that he chose, his statement, do you look at that as well?
8: Oh, yeah, because he sat down, he spent a lot of time with this, and he structured this to put a picture in your head and in my head and everybody else who's watching's head. He wants a picture of how he feels. He wants a picture of how everyone else feels. This guy's a musician, and he was a writer, and he was a singer and all that. So from an artistic standpoint, he structures this to make a picture in your mind. So you'll see him being sorry, not just shaking and doing those things and just fake crying, but you'll see the picture he creates in your mind. So that's a powerful tool, too.
6: Yeah. You go back to what the judge said, right? Deceit, manipulation. It's a chilling thing to see. And he has been convicted, and he has ruined so many people's lives by taking Ashley away. So, Scott Rouse, thank you so much for taking the time, sir. Appreciate it.
8: Thanks for having me.
6: All right, coming up, another trial, the Sandra Birchmore murder trial. It is just hours away. A lot of people following this. And it may not just be former detective turned defendant Matthew Farwell, who's going to be under the microscope, lost digital data, an unrecorded interview, new potentially incriminating evidence. What could finally come out at trial? Maybe more than you think. We got a preview next.
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6: Just hours away from one of the most anticipated murder trials of the entire year. People have been following this case for so long. And the reason this trial is so significant is it because it could put an entire investigation under the microscope. Jury selection begins tomorrow for former Stoughton Police Detective Matthew Farwell, accused of strangling 23-year-old Sandra Birchmore, who was pregnant, and staging her death as a suicide. For nearly 5 years, that's exactly how her death was officially classified, suicide. This was even after Farwell was charged with murder. It wasn't until April that the medical examiner changed it from suicide to undetermined. So the question is, which parts of this investigation could be scrutinized at trial? Well, that brings me to State Police Lieutenant John Fanick, a former police officer who interviewed Farwell late after Sandra died, but apparently didn't record it. Apparently also didn't get warrants to search Farwell's home or digital devices. However, prosecutors say they have now found new incriminating evidence on his phone that they plan to use during the trial. There's also questions about evidence from Sandra's laptop after Farwell's attorney said some of the original data was lost before his arrest, evidence that could maybe help his case. Then there are the projected dozens and dozens of witnesses who could take the stand, including Farwell's twin brother, his wife, police investigators, potentially dueling medical experts, and even the man that investigators believe may have fathered Sandra's unborn child. A lot to cover. Fortunately, I got somebody who's been following this case very closely. We got Los Angeles Magazine investigative journalist Michelle McPhee. Thank you so much for coming on. I actually got to start right here. What do you know about this, if you do know, about this new incriminating evidence found on his phone? That's how prosecutors have labeled it.
26: Well, there's so much incriminating evidence. And the new discoveries on his phone were text messages if you remember the timeline of this, Jesse, he dropped his wife off at a nearby hospital in Boston for a scheduled C-section. Then he allegedly drove to Sandra Birchmore's house, where he's captured on surveillance video walking in with an unusual COVID mask because he was vehemently anti-COVID vaccines and anti-masking. We know that Sandra Birchmore's phone stopped moving the minute that he walked out of this building. We were seeing him walk back and forth. But what we didn't know until very recently is that while he was sitting in the hospital with his wife the day after Sandra Birchmore was allegedly killed, he was texting colleagues at work, "Hey, what's up? Any action? I'm really bored sitting here in the hospital." So I think the prosecutor is going to point to that and say, this guy absolutely had some foresight or wanted to know what the police knew about what happened at Sandra Birchmore's Canton apartment.
6: And explain to me, are prosecutors going to argue or defense attorneys going to argue that this was somehow a tainted investigation in some way? That, as I mentioned, there was missing evidence, there was lack of warrants, there was an interview that wasn't recorded. Is there an attempt to try to show there was a police cover-up or that, you know, they just didn't think that there was a murder suspect?
26: Well, this is one of the most unusual cases that I've ever covered in a long history of these sort of crimes. You know, the defense here is, well, the state never charged Matthew Farwell. And that's true. And from the very beginning, federal prosecutors and the FBI called that problematic. Because remember, Matthew Farwell was a Stoughton police detective in Norfolk County DA. So that means he presented his own cases to the Norfolk County DA's office. So the minute that these allegations began to emerge about Matthew Farwell, A, initially believing he was the father of Sandra Birchmore's unborn child, B, he was the last person to see her alive, C, her family argues that he had means and motive to kill her, well, right away, they should have brought out outside investigators to investigate this. But instead, this case was determined to be a suicide immediately by Matthew Farwell's own colleagues. And you have to remember, this is it's Massachusetts. This is small town USA. These guys work together. They hang around together. They present cases together. So this is very, very.
6: It's got Karen Reed overlap, similar themes as well. We could spend 30 minutes talking about that. I do have a question. If it is true that the suspected father of Sandra's unborn child will testify, why? What value would that testimony be?
26: Well, so I've heard about Jason Picard, this alleged father of the child, for quite a while. He's mentioned in the IAD report that Stoughton Police Chief Diane McNamara undertook in Stoughton. And she, in the report, they mention him and say that he had had consensual relationships with Sandra Birchmore. But what made this unusual is that there was videos that were shared with the Farwell brothers, according to this report. So this guy's always been in the periphery, and he was in the same National Guard unit that the two Farwell twins, Matthew Farwell and Billy Farwell. And as you mentioned, Billy Farwell is absolutely on the witness list. And in recent days, prosecutors have filed a bunch of motions talking about a new witness that they don't want to name, and they have filed that witness under seal. And I think we could safely assume that perhaps that is the wife. She does have some important information. He dropped her off. He left, which is wild. It was a blizzard that day on February 1st, 2021. And then he came back. What did he say about where he was going? What did he say when he came back? So I'm not positive that that surprise witness is Michelle Farwell, his wife and the mother of his three children, but I think that we could guess that she has definitely something to offer, just like his friend Jason Picard.
6: Look, competing narratives, a lot of allegations. I imagine competing medical evidence, whether or not this was a homicide or a suicide. This is going to be a fascinating trial to follow. Michelle McPhee, you know we're going to call you back. Thanks so much for taking the time.
26: Thanks so much for having me.
6: Okay, so with just 29 days until the 2026 midterm elections, there is a lot at stake, including the balance of power in D.C. Other side of a quick break, we're going to examine the consequential Senate races in Michigan and Maine, as well as introduce you to someone doing politics a little differently. You're not going to want to miss it.
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6: There are just 29 days until the 2026 midterm elections, and a lot is at stake, including the balance of power in D.C. So to help tip the scales in the Democrats' favor, former President Barack Obama is going to be hitting the road to campaign for Michigan's Democratic Senate candidate, Dr. Abdul El-Sayed. The event is slated to happen in Motown on October 24th. It's the first day of in-person early voting in the swing state. Now, Dr. El-Sayed will face Republican Mike Rogers in November. That is a race that is a very tight one. Speaking of races to watch, by the way, another one that you should keep an eye on is Maine. Longtime Republican Senator Susan Collins versus Democrat Troy Jackson. Jackson has been scrambling since he became the Democratic nominee. You may recall that the original candidate, Graham Plattner, dropped out of the race after a sexual assault allegation with a little more than 100 days left in the campaign. But Jackson isn't the only one who may face an uphill climb. The midterms mark the first time Senator Collins is on the ballot since the Supreme Court overturned Roe v. Wade in 2022. Now, Collins had long considered herself a pro-choice Republican, but that came under scrutiny in 2018 when she voted to confirm President Trump's then Supreme Court nominee Brett Kavanaugh. Her decision to make that vote was announced on this day 8 years ago.
5: Despite the turbulent, bitter fights surrounding his nomination, my fervent hope is that Brett Kavanaugh will work to lessen the divisions in the Supreme Court. Mr. President, I will vote to confirm Judge Kavanaugh.
6: And of course, Kavanaugh's vote was instrumental in stripping away the constitutional right to an abortion. Is it going to have an effect? Joining me now, Republican and political director of the American Principles Project, Katie Frost, and Democrat attorney, political strategist, Madeline Somerville. Thank you so much for coming on, both of you. Katie, I'll start with you. Look, Senator Collins has been called a unicorn because I think the last time a Republican won the presidency in Maine was like in 1988. But as a Republican senator, Collins was won like every election in Maine since 1997. But do you think that this election is kind of going to be a referendum on her decision to back Justice Kavanaugh? Or do you think she's going to come out ahead? Do you think it's going to matter? You tell me.
9: Ultimately, I do believe Senator Collins will prevail because we saw when Vice President Harris was trying to run on the issue of abortion in 2024, many people, though it was an issue they cared about and it's Democratic voters, it wasn't their top priority. And they lived in states where the matter had already been settled. And Maine is an extremely unique state. They have an independent senator in Angus King. They have ranked choice voting. So people are used to selecting multiple candidates and not being so strictly aligned with their party. And I will say, do not count Susan Collins out ever. 6 years ago, when she was up against Sarah Gideon, the first time she was on the ballot since voting to confirm Kavanaugh, she was down by 6 points going into the general election. And she won by 9. And I'll say on a personal note, my great-grandmother was actually the mayor of Portland, Maine, back in the 1940s. So Republican women from Maine, they are unstoppable. Don't count her out.
6: Look at that resume. And look, the polls are always tricky, right? And look, I think, Madeline, the truth is, Troy Jackson, it's a tough one because he has a very short runway to make the case against Collins. But look, it's a tight race. What do you take away from it?
10: It is a tight race, and I understand that in the past, Susan Collins has been able to prevail under very difficult circumstances and surprise people. But one of the reasons why Mainers like Susan Collins is because they do feel like they can think outside the box. They liked that she kept her integrity, that she wouldn't vote with her party all the time. With this new ProPublica investigation that's come out where it's been discovered that she's been taking money from defense contractors illegally, I think that her integrity has been compromised, and we haven't seen the polls since then. This group of undecideds, which is between 3 and 6% in this race, is probably going to decide who is going to win here. And in the previous midterm primaries, we've seen that undecided group tend to go with the more establishment candidate.
6: Well, we'll see if that allegation has an effect. Let's talk about El-Sayed. Katie, former President Barack Obama stumping for him. You think it's going to have an effect? And what message does it send, Obama supporting him?
9: Well, you know, the numbers you showed up on the screen were showing it's a tight race, and they're saying that, oh, but he is predicted to be the favorite to win. I would say when you're bringing in one of the most popular figures in the Democratic Party to campaign in a state for a seat that is currently held by a Democrat, that doesn't signal confidence. That signals you know that Abdullah Saeed is in serious trouble with minority voters. They're trying to get the African-American vote to turn out for him, but they simply don't trust El Sayed. And there's a very good reason for that. His record is questionable at best. He has endorsed all kinds of radical policies that do not align with Michigan values, and he's refusing to condemn people like Hassan Piker, who says that America deserved 9/11. He's refusing to denounce the Muslim Brotherhood, calling into question what kind of a representative he would be for the people of Michigan. But a guy who cannot sit there and, I don't think kids should have gender-changing surgeries done on them. Come on, what are we doing
6: Madeline,
9: here?
6: Madeline, what do you think? Is it not a show of confidence?
10: I disagree. I think that the

0: The choice to go with Kamala and Obama here actually doesn't have as much to do with minority voters as it does to try to gain the support of people who usually support establishment candidates. He is a DSA adjacent candidate. His policies are not that radical, and he's certainly not a radical Islamist, but he's been characterized as such. And for that reason, they're trying to put some solid ground underneath him. That's why they're bringing in establishment candidates, because right now, actually, most voters, which are trying to access that one third of Americans who don't usually vote, which is why they're adding Hassan Piker and people like him to try to access that group that they don't usually have.
1: Yeah.
0: They're struggling with this. They're struggling with the people who like the establishment candidates in this particular race and no other. So I think that's why they're bringing in Obama and Kamala here.
1: Unfortunately, I didn't get a chance to talk about Brady Rogers running for a city council in Canadian City. Says he doesn't even want to do this. I think that is a breath of fresh air. A politician doesn't even want to do it. I think that's what politicians were supposed to be back in the day.
0: I love it.
1: Thank you both so much. Really appreciate it. Oh, you both agree on something. Yeah, I love it. All right. Still to come. Still to come. Take a look at this mugshot. The man behind it calls himself a gray hat hacker, a demonologist. Police say what he did with women's private information can land behind bars. I'm going to tell you exactly what he allegedly did.
2: When I started school sports, I didn't know who I wanted to be. 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
3: 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And now I'm settled in a career. 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I know who I am and where I belong. And it started with school sports. 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
1: You know, I've always been taught not to judge a book by its cover. Usually that's pretty good advice. But then there is this story. I'm sorry, but yeah. This is 36-year-old Mark Stephen Assee of Florida. TikTok, he describes himself as a demonologist, an empath, a gray hat hacker. I thought your resume was impressive. Well, now he's facing a felony computer-related charge. Police claim that at least two women allege their private information ended up in his TikTok videos. We're talking a password, device information, banking information. Investigators say he posted more than 100 videos mentioning one of the women, allegedly boasted that he could track down her location through her phone. He was arrested September 30th. His bond has been set at $35,000. My two cents? Look, remember what I said about not judging a book by its cover? You shouldn't. Hasn't been convicted. These are merely allegations. Well, looking at this mugshot, I'm just going to be honest here. It is really hard not to, especially in a criminal case, because the truth is, look, while everyone's free to style themselves how they want in general, in a criminal case, how you present yourself matters to a jury. They judge you in more ways than you think. And I just got to say, I wonder if that could be an issue for Mr. Assee. Something to think about. Does it for us tonight. Great to be back. See you tomorrow. Cuomo's up next.
19: Cuomo here. We are now less than 30 days until the midterm, so it's important to police what is said by those in power, especially when it comes to the economy. Problems affording essentials is consistently the top voter motivation across party, across place, and across type. And consistently, this administration pretends everything is fine. Listen to the head of the National Economic Council for President Trump.
20: If I say, oh, people are wrong, the economy is great, then it looks like I've been sensitive. And if I then go into why the economy is great, then it looks like I've been sensitive. What we see right now is that people are really, really optimistic about the future, about their future incomes, because they're spending really, really at record levels. They're defaulting at their credit card debt at really, really low levels. Americans right now are acting the way they've done in past booms. And ahead of an election cycle, the fact that there's, you know, possibly partisan pollsters telling us that the people are really, really depressed, it's a classic Democrat move, and I just don't buy it.
19: Often, Jake's constipated look can seem a little withering, but I think it's the face of most people hearing what Hassett said. And I would ignore this obvious dissembling and deception if it wasn't being absorbed as fact all over the internet. So, Mr. Hassett says, trust the hard data. Okay. Point one, he says credit card defaults are really, really low. You know who doesn't say that? The New York Fed, that measures delinquencies and says those for auto loans and credit cards remain at elevated levels this year. New 90-day mortgage delinquencies are up, and so are auto loans. Credit card balances going 90-plus days delinquent remain stubbornly high. Americans' credit card debt jumped $54 billion in a year. It's now sitting at over $1.25 trillion. And the most troubling aspect is why? Not too many toys, as President Trump once suggested. But in fact, more than half of credit card users say gas, groceries, childcare, utilities. That's what they're using credit cards on. With that kind of vig, do you know how fast that adds up? That's why the debt is not really, really low. Okay? And it's not just that more than half of Americans don't have enough cash to cover a $1,000 emergency expense. The Federal Reserve found that more than a third of Americans can't cover a $400 emergency expense without borrowing on their credit cards. Hassett says there's record consumer spending. And he's right. Except who's doing the spending? Overwhelmingly the top. The Federal Reserve, again, their guys, their numbers, okay? They have found that the top 20% of earners account for nearly 60% of the consumer spending in America. That is what we call the K-shaped economy, okay? What was the most in-your-face twisting of the data and spin was his claim that since Americans are saving less, that means Americans are optimistic because they're spending. That means they don't feel like they have to save, so they don't have to worry. Or Americans aren't saving because they don't have the money to save. They're getting squeezed. Wage growth is at its lowest level in 5 years. Inflation is ticking up, so they don't have money to save. Again, that's backed by the Fed's own polling showing that 4 in 10 Americans say they're reducing their savings because of higher prices. The Nonpartisan Conference Board's Consumer Confidence Index is at a 12-year low. The University of Michigan's Consumer Sentiment Index found expectations for personal finances fell roughly 10% last month over concerns of higher prices. Both are sources the Fed uses in making monetary policy. Now, here's what bothers me most. Hassett knows everything I just said. He and, frankly, this president are clearly banking that you don't know what they know or that they can distract you to care more about something else. And here is proof of this proposition. President Trump campaigned in Alabama and Ohio over the weekend, and this was his message for those two places, both dealing with economic woes.
0: Just get out and vote. If you do that, we're going to win, and we're going to win big. And we're going to shove it up their ass, okay? Okay.
19: He didn't have ideas for the pricing. What he has is the ability to make people afraid of the alternative, to hate the alternative. So here, we don't do that, okay? Here, you don't deflect, you debate. And let's do that right now. Democratic strategist Mike Nellis, Texas conservative talk show host Ben Ferguson. Good to have you both. Ben, the proposition that this administration doesn't want to campaign for the midterms on the economy. Agree, disagree, and why? Well, Ben, turn on the mic.
21: Can you hear me now? Sorry.
19: Turn on the mic.
21: You got me? You got it now?
19: That was the best 5 seconds of my day, by the way. I want you,
21: you're okay. All right.
22: I already won by default, guys. Sorry.
21: Now, go ahead. Let me stretch here. Okay. All right. Now, if you're going to come at me this early in the interview, you better get ready. Look, I think two things here. One, I think if you're talking about gas prices, that's not a fun one right now. And everybody knows that. But if you look at the actual economic numbers, you look at the fact that median income is the highest in the history of any of our lifetimes watching or talking right now. You also look at the fact that right now you have great numbers that have come when it comes to the unemployment numbers saying where they are. And also the fact that you have a lot of Americans now, including with home ownership, that are at phenomenal levels. So if you look at the fact that now Americans are making more money than they've ever made before, we have a lower unemployment rate that is staying steady, and you have wages that have grown over the last 12 months. That is a good number. The issue is simple, though. Most people are very emotional about the economy. And when you go to a gas station, and I've said this multiple times, and you look at the gas price, you judge your economy and the finances on what you're paying at the pump. If it's $2.50, you're happy and smiling, even if your paycheck isn't going up 3.5%, 4%, or 5% in a year, like we've witnessed over the last 12 months. And so that is where I think there's a disconnect for sure here. But I go back to the core. If you're spending more now and you have low unemployment and you have the highest wage in the history of this country, you cannot tell me that the economy is collapsing or that we're in some sort of terrible moment in this history of our

0: economy. It's not reality.
1: You don't. You may have the highest amount of dollars for wages, but you don't have the most purchasing power. Not even close. But Mike, making the case that things are bad is not difficult with the data and the climate that we have. Convincing people that you will be better is the trick for the midterms, no?
2: I think it is, but I want to address the fundamental problem in what Ben just said, is that he just accused the American people of being emotional when it comes to the economy. Like, of course, it's emotional when you can't afford to pay your gas bill, when you don't feel like you can afford to pay your rent or mortgage, as the average American tells pollsters that they don't believe that they can do. You simply cannot gaslight people into believing that the economy is strong. And I think telling people they're being emotional is an insult to them, especially for a president who promised that on day one, everything would get less expensive. Hey, Ben, I didn't interrupt you, so why don't you just wait your turn? Thanks.
0: No, if you're going to say the end of the day, Ben, I'm going to correct you. I never said that.
2: You just said the American people were being emotional as you tried to gaslight them into believing that the economy is strong, which nobody believes. This is why you guys are getting creamed in the midterms.
0: Oh, okay. All right. Keep going. Go ahead. I love rewriting history now. Look at inflation right now. Where's inflation right now? Here's the bottom line.
2: Democrats are out there right now, at least meeting people where they are, talking about what the economy is right now, how people are experiencing it. It is a very bad situation. The job market is not good. Yes, wage growth is a little bit better, but inflation is out of control right now. Gas prices, the tariffs are making everything more expensive. And Chris, you threw up this number. I thought it was really important. The average American right now doesn't have $1,000 for an emergency. I came home earlier today. My wife told me that our washer and dryer are on their last leg. We're going to have to spend probably $1,200 to $1,500 for that. Now, we're going to be just fine ourselves, but a lot of Americans can't afford to deal with that. The Republicans don't want to face it, and they also don't have any new ideas to address it. Not a single moment in time in the last couple months has a Republican come up with a new idea on what they're going to do with the economy if they win in November.
0: Chris, deal with it. You're a facts guy. True or false, the economy grew 2.2% last quarter. True or false?
1: That was the unadjusted number.
0: It grew. Okay, and guess what? They're now saying the new number for this coming quarter is going to be 3.7%. Wages are up, unemployment 4.2. Manufacturing employment is up 72,000 jobs since
2: December.
0: People
2: can't afford to pay their bills right now.
0: Gas prices, diesel prices, they're at record levels. People can't afford to pay their bills. When you have
2: record spending.
0: You can
2: shout in the void about economic statistics until the cows come home. It doesn't matter if people don't actually have a trickle down to it.
0: I understand that you're rooting against America. I'm not rooting against America, Ben. Why don't you find a new collapse? I'm going to say it again. You clearly want people to be hurting right now so that you can try to use that pain and suffering.
2: I don't want people to be hurting right now. You guys are going for a Democrat.
1: Hold on. Fellas. Come on, I believe that the audience can tolerate a little talking over and referee it themselves. I do. However, Ben, I understand that turnabout is fair play, but nobody bash the economy the way President Trump did in his election, the last one.
0: Yeah,
1: all he did was gas and groceries.
0: Inflation.
1: No. What he inherited was better than where we are right now. And when you guys fight it, you make it easy to beat you.
0: Chris, that's not true. When he came into office, look at inflation. Yeah. It got to a peak of 9.2% under Biden.
1: No.
0: Where is inflation right
1: quarter.
0: Now? Yes, I said under Biden's presidency.
1: You guys weren't going to show about the economy is in a disaster. Ben, and I said inherited. If the team is down 25 points, but when you get in the game, it is down 2 points. Did you inherit
0: a 25-point
1: deficit?
0: Where was median income when Biden left office? Chris, where was median income when he was in office?
1: Mike, listen, you address it.
2: Let's talk about the inflation crisis, though, because you're right. Inflation got really high under Joe Biden. Why did that happen? It happened because of the policies of the first Trump administration when they funneled so much money into the economy.
0: That's right. He was only president
2: during COVID.
0: For 4 years.
2: Now Donald Trump's trying to do it again. He's promising every American a $5,000 check only if Republicans win the midterms, which, by the way, he's never going to actually deliver on because he's lied so many times about checks he's going to send to the American people. But if he actually does do it, it's going to even further the inflation crisis in this country because the administration does not understand the fundamentals of the economy or why people are suffering. And you can come out here and read all the statistics you want. It doesn't matter if the average person can't pay their bills.
0: I'm still waiting for y'all's promise that the price of health care was going to go down. If you want to talk about the cost of bills, go look at the cost of health care for average Americans right now. Because of Obamacare, it has skyrocketed. You guys lied and said that if you had Obamacare, that the prices were going to go down. So don't lecture me about prices coming down.
2: I want the folks sitting at home to understand this is what the party of personal responsibility believes in, blaming everybody else.
1: You know who understood?
2: You guys have all the power right now.

0: insulin, which is the only one that's price supported by the government.
1: Okay,
0: you can get better deals
1: for that,
0: on other sites.
1: For that. Okay, so you're going to
0: no
1: so you're
0: because it was done
1: say,
0: before he
1: so
0: came
1: you're
0: in
1: saying
0: office.
1: That, so you're saying
0: I give it to Bernie
1: Rx
0: Sanders
1: is not a success for the average American who goes on there to get lower price and to getting the best
0: Trump,
1: favored nation pricing. You're telling
0: Trump
1: me you can't even
0: RX,
1: celebrate that.
0: This is what I'm saying. First of all, Ben, if you want to say that criticizing America means you want it to fail, then Donald Trump is the least patriotic president we've had in history.
1: Sure.
0: Because nobody does what you're criticizing in me more than he does. And if I'm not an American, I don't know who is. I do this job because
1: you,
0: it's an act of faith.
1: Is there anything
0: in our
1: that
0: future.
1: Trump has ever done with the economy that you would say, you know what, that was pretty damn good?
0: Yes. I'll tell you what he did. He started talking about it. He started talking about it in the last week, which is perfect in the run-up to the midterm so we can focus on it. Mike, give me a button and then we'll go.
2: All right, I want to give Trump credit on something because in 2024, he was willing to talk about the economy when a lot of politicians weren't, and the Biden administration and the Harris campaign tried to gaslight people into believing that the economy was strong, and he won because of it. But Donald Trump has made everything worse. He's doing the exact same thing right now. He's broken every promise he made to the American people. And Ben, you can list all the statistics you want. You can twist all the facts that you want.
1: Promise.
2: The average person knows.
1: It.
2: They know at the end of the day they can't
1: medium
2: afford to pay the price.
1: Medium income is the highest in history. If that's
2: and
1: bad
2: it doesn't
1: news,
2: matter
1: I'll
2: if the medium income is
1: quarter.
2: That high if you need two or three jobs
1: I'll
2: to be able to afford to pay your gas bill, Ben.
1: You guys love high gas prices. You loved them all
2: please,
1: during Obama
2: what,
1: and Biden.
2: You want to talk about hating Americans? You lie to the American people. You hate them and you lie professionally. Good Lord.
1: You guys literally love high gas prices.
0: Here's the good news. Here's the good news. I'm loving this debate, and I'm loving this so much better than just about everything else that's discussed as a distraction from this debate. So we'll keep having it all the way through the midterms. And I have to tell you, if this is the state of play, then let the elections go as long as we have them and they're free and fair. If it's on the basis of this debate, I'm okay with the outcome. Ben, thank you. Mike, thank you. And I got to tell you,
2: thanks, Chris.
0: If you really were serious about the washer and dryer, you can repair those things for a fraction of getting a new one.
2: All right.
0: I'll call you right after
1: it's
0: the show.
1: Doom and
0: gloom, and I'll tell
1: Chris
0: you why
1: liberals.
0: I know
1: they
0: that.
1: They got to replace everything. Okay. They don't know how to fix stuff. Come on, man. They don't want to employ an American to come in their
2: I'll
1: house
2: try to get
1: and
2: my
1: washer and dryer.
2: Trump
1: they
2: washer
1: want to buy
2: and dryer
1: it from China and then complain about it.
0: No, do not get a Trump washer and dryer. I promise you that. Everything will come
1: American
0: out orange.
1: To come fix
0: all right, let
1: it.
0: Me go.
1: Hire an American.
0: 4 minutes and 35 seconds. Coming up, five hospitals are shut down, okay? Hundreds of people are under quarantine, all right? Why? I'm not exactly sure what this mystery plague is. How seriously should we take this? Right? What should we not take seriously? I'm going to tell you what we know about whether or not this is a random thing, or is this evidence of a bioweapon? Next.
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2: Just 4 weeks to go. I'm Blake Berman, host of The Hill on News Nation. President Trump's midterm blitz continuing in Nebraska Monday, a state where the governor's mansion, a Senate seat, and three House seats are on the ballot. With a month until Election Day, Decision Desk HQ right now gives Democrats a 76% chance of regaining control of the House come November. The likelihood of a flip narrower in the Senate, which DDHQ has as a 56% chance of happening. Democrats are seeking big gains as voters grapple with concerns about inflation and the cost of living amid high gas prices and an unpopular war with Iran. Republicans, in part, are banking on their bank as they maintain a considerable cash advantage heading into the final midterm push. I'm Blake Berman, and this is the News Nation Political Minute.
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14: I am.
15: I have not spoken about it. I am. The pneumonia plague. That's a disease we used to be able to control, but somehow those microbes have gotten stronger and smarter. They're like an army.
16: Well, it's not just pneumonia. He's confused about that. But look, we're all a little confused about this. I don't know what to make of this Russia potential plague story. Here's what we know-ish, okay? A 28-year-old lab tech in Siberia got sick, okay, and then died of what was called originally an unknown case of pneumonia. Okay, so like what kind of pneumonia? Then an independent news outlet said it was pneumonic plague. Do we know that? No, we don't know. We do know that we're told five hospitals are in lockdown and at least 200 people have been quarantined. But what are we supposed to make of this? According to reports, the woman who died was studying a form of the bubonic plague, which is capable of spreading from person to person and can cause pneumonia as a major symptom. Now, Russia is not being helpful, really, on any of this. But from a 1979 anthrax leak to the 1986 Chernobyl disaster, we do know that what you can count on them doing is covering something up. So what are we to believe? And more importantly, what are we to do? Former CDC Director Dr. Robert Redfield and Andy Weber, former Defense Department official specializing in nuclear, chemical, and biological defense. It's good to have you both. Do not forgive my skepticism, but please inform it, Bob. I'll start with you. Are we to believe any of this?
1: Well, I think we have to be highly suspect. You know, my assessment, again, I don't have any inside information. Maybe Andy does, but from what I would observe is this woman died of a pulmonary infection. She worked in a plague lab. The Russians have a fairly extensive special pathogen networks of labs that are studying plague and anthrax and other special pathogens. And it should be noted that it's very unusual with plague for you to get pneumonic plague. And like, for example, in the United States, we have about about 7 cases of plague in the United States per year from prairie dogs and rodents in the West. But pneumonic plague is very unusual. So it makes me believe that this was an infection that occurred probably in the laboratory from a laboratory exposure, probably of plague that had been developed that could be spread by droplets and aerosol. And the reaction that been reported that they took, where they've isolated these 5 hospitals, they've quarantined or put in isolation for follow-up 200 people, make me think that they're concerned that this, in fact, could have been plague. Anthrax doesn't go human to human. So even though they work a lot on anthrax and they do a lot of manipulation of anthrax to make it so that it's not susceptible to the antibiotics that we would think it should be susceptible to. I will say in the good news why I'm less concerned other than is that this woman is now, I think she got infected on the 25th. She died on the 2nd. And, you know, now we're forward a little further. We still don't have secondary cases, at least.
16: I haven't heard of another one yet. Yeah, yeah, because so you don't know what they're saying. So, Andy, let me bring Andy in. Andy, yeah. Do you know anything that takes us deeper than what we understand? And how do you balance that with Putin's desperation to get any kind of sympathy right now as we go into the colder months? And he's got a lot of trouble on his hands with Ukraine, and rightly so.
11: Well, we know, especially on the topic of biological weapons, Putin has lied his whole professional career. In fact, Russia today has a very active biological weapons program. And in my experience, visiting similar institutes to the Anti-Plague Institute in Irkutsk, in countries like Kazakhstan, where I've been in these laboratories, they do perform a legitimate function of preventing epidemics of these exotic diseases. These diseases are endemic in the wildlife, and they go out on field collection trips to take specimens from rodents, marmots, fleas, et cetera, and then take them back to the laboratory to study. But this particular woman apparently was a co-author on a paper that was presented at a conference in Moscow this March on the susceptibility of wild strains of Yersinia pestis, the causative agent of plague, to antibiotics.
16: So let me, here's what people are going to care about most, Bob. We'll end on this. And Andy, thank you very much. Appreciate the context. What's the chance it comes here? And what do we do if it does?
1: Yeah, I think it's highly unlikely. As I said, we have plague in the United States, about 7 cases per year. I would also say human-to-human transmission of plague in the United States, the last reported case we had was in 1924, just to put it in perspective. So this is not something that, you know, naturally occurring is a problem. This is my bigger concern is it's a consequence of bioweaponry and biodefense research. Andy commented on it. I think it's important. I looked at this study just before. when I was with DOD, is that the Russians did have fairly

0: really good programs which modified antibiotic susceptibilities, in particularly to plague against anthrax, so that the antibiotics that I would prescribe as an ID doctor when I saw one of these cases would not work. I had two points really quick, Chris, that I wanted to point out.
1: Go
0: There's
1: ahead.
0: Two issues here that's important from my perspective. One is just to emphasize that our biosafety situations in labs, both in Russia, around the world, and in the United States, is not adequate. And secondly, there continues to be a risk from these research experiments that are done in a way that are modifying the gain of function of these pathogens, which is a very active part of the Russian program.
1: Well, and desperate people do desperate things. That's why we got to be watching them right now. Andy, thank you very much. As we learn more, we'll come back. Andy Weber, thank you. Bob Redfield, always good to see you, Doc. Thank you very much. Coming up 4 minutes and 30 seconds into the break, the latest in Cornell. We have now heard phone calls that were happening between the alleged assaulter and the alleged victim, Jane Doe. Okay, there are all kinds of protests going on campus. That's fine. This situation deserves attention. The question is, are we ever going to know what happened here? And the reason that I can't just say yes is that's about due process. And are we moving towards better or not? 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

0: Listen, protesting is their right. I just wish it had been done at the right time, which is when this first happened, right? So there could have been more pressure to get actual due process and vetting of the allegations when they were fresh, all right? But they're doing it now. The alleged gang rape by what's called the Cornell 7. Here, I'm just calling it the Cornell scandal. Why? I don't know that 7's the right number. I don't know that calling it a gang rape accusation makes sense based on what we know. Because we don't know what we know because of how the investigation was not done except by the university under Title IX for itself. Okay? So now there's a new report showing that some of the males accused tried to do damage control with Jane Doe in the weeks after the incident. We know that's true because we know the first communication we've seen was from one of the main males involved reaching out to Jane Doe in a text. Okay, he initiated, including that leaked text, but now a phone call. Take a listen.
1: You want me to give my recollection of the entire night?
2: You did tell me you were sober, by the way. You did. You said you hadn't been anywhere.
1: So you come in, say hi. We start dancing for like maybe 3 to 5 minutes, and then I pop the question. You say yes. Then I remember like we didn't know who else to bring, so I go up to who was on the dance floor too, and I pop the question, and he's like, yeah, and then we go upstairs. I have racked my brain for this mystery. You know, it's possible that both of us, like, remember this and it's not true. The party was sort of, like, crowded, so people started, like, filling up the balcony just because there was nowhere else to go.
0: Sounds like a one-sided conversation, right? That's because it was. The leaked audio did not include Jane Doe's responses. But reports show that when Ingalls claimed that Jane Doe told him she was sober, Doe responded, "That's not true. I never would have said that." She then asked, "Do you remember how any of these guys walked in?" When Ingalls said, "It's possible that both of us remember this and it's not true," she responded, "I don't think that's true because I remember looking up and being like, that is too many people." She also said, "What y'all did would be classified as gang rape." Ingalls later claimed to Cornell that he was too intoxicated to consent and that Jane Doe actually assaulted him. We're also learning that one of the other males involved, named Scott Kretschmer, took Cornell to court over its handling of the Title IX investigation against him. Pause. Remember, Title IX, federal law that goes to creating a safe environment, okay, that people's rights are secured. So this fits under that umbrella of, is it safe if someone's being alleging that they were raped? So the university does it. It's civil. But the idea that it's all confidential is not as absolute as it sounds. And yet we don't know whether or not Cornell shared any of what it found, any of what you just heard with the district attorney. And if they didn't, why didn't they? So Cornell investigated and cleared one of the Cornell men that I just referenced to you for sexual assault and sexual exploitation. But then

0: found him responsible for attempted exploitation. Now, this is interesting. His lawyers say, wait a minute, you never notified us of that was on the table, and we never had a chance to defend against it. So now they're suing as a John Doe against the university. Let's bring in the reporter who helped break the story of Scott's lawsuit and what else is in it. And she is an LA Magazine reporter, of course, Lauren Conlon, true crime sleuth, and former federal prosecutor for the Southern and Eastern Districts of New York, Barrett Berger Esquire. It's good to have you both. So, Lauren, when you started looking into this, what makes it appealing to you in terms of the angles it gives us?
1: Well, Chris, so far we've really only heard one side of the story, and that's Jane Doe's story. Going to this John Doe docket or Scott Kretschmar's docket, it actually shows a lot of exhibits that were recently unsealed that give us a peek inside of the actual Title IX investigation. And Scott, in this docket, it details basically the 12-day hearing that was before three people. I mean, his lawyers are taking every possible angle here and saying that, you know, he did not know and he was blindsided by this whole attempted exploitation because he was never accused of it. And I mean, they're doing anything. They're saying that one of the members of the panel wasn't even paying attention during the hearing, that she was driving. I mean, it's really, really interesting. And I think that the whole crux of this here is that Scott claims that he participated, or he acknowledges that he participated in this awful Snapchat group text. He said something pretty nonsensical that he can't even really explain to this point. But he goes into the room. He says that he saw her under the sheets, that she was maybe half dressed. He kind of says, is everything okay? She says yes. The other John says yes, and he walks out. He frames it as pure curiosity, almost.
0: Mm. What else came out in the appendices and the exhibits that you thought was interesting?
1: Well, I mean, it's all about their decision and how they came to it here. And his whole appeal in saying, I didn't know that I was going to be accused of this. They have a good case, actually, Cornell, here. They're saying that their formal complaint expressly warned that additional violations could be identified from evidence, testimony, or admissions. And, I mean, I think it's just really convenient here that a lot of these Easter eggs are being leaked to ABC, to CBS. They seem to be pushing a certain narrative. I feel like, again, that's convenient, and we haven't really seen a lot of the Cornell 7, their sides of the story. So just going back to this here, it goes through the entire, basically the entire decision that Cornell made. And in my story today, I embedded the entire thing so people can actually read it and get a better idea.
0: Smart. Barrett, look, as you know from our earlier conversation about this, I have a real problem about the Title IX investigation. Not that they exist, but it's happening here with a university that has an absolute conflict. This fraternity is on the grounds of the university. Okay, they have what we know as in the law, respondeat superior. I mean, they're going to have a fiduciary and a custody issue here that them investigating is very self-serving. And these, you know, there are no real rules except the ones that they want. And we don't know that they communicated anything that they found to the actual authorities.
2: Yeah, I mean, this is a common complaint with Title IX investigations, is that they are usually done in-house by an entity that has a very strong interest in the outcome of the investigation. So here, that would be Cornell. Obviously, they are an interested party in this investigation. And what really should have happened, as you alluded to, is this investigation, fine, Cornell should do their own Title IX investigation, which they're obligated to do, but at the same time, not after the fact, at the same time, they should have involved the police department and the district attorney's office in every step of this process. It makes sense for trained police officers to be there for all of these interviews that the Title IX investigators are doing at the same time. You want to get that firsthand information. The investigators should have been getting a copy of all the digital evidence that the Title IX investigators were getting. These two things should be happening parallel. Certainly the criminal investigation should not be happening 2 years after the fact.
0: And is there a protocol point where the district attorney had to find out about the Title IX? Can he request to be involved?
2: Absolutely. I mean, this is, if there are allegations that criminal activity took place, the district attorney doesn't have to request to be involved. The district attorney starts an investigation. They start sending out subpoenas. They impanel a grand jury. They do what we do in criminal cases every single day. You don't have to wait for an invitation. You simply become involved because you're the district attorney's office, and that's what you do. You look into crimes. You prosecute crimes. You don't wait for somebody else to finish their investigation, somebody who's not looking at this from a criminal perspective, who's not looking to try to prove a case beyond a reasonable doubt. You do your own investigation from the get-go.
0: Barrett, thank you very much. Lauren Conlon is all over this story, as she is all major true crime stories. Lauren Conlon, she writes for LA Magazine, but you can get her stuff online, top notch. Thank you both very much. Appreciate you. To be continued. Let's take a break, 4 minutes and 15 seconds. Threw a lot out at you, so you know what? Who matters most? You do. Have your say. 844-968-7720. Let's get after it.
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26: Hey, I'm Chris Cuomo. Thank you for joining me on the first night of a new mission. So, are you ready to change the game? Good. Let's get after it.
27: I look older even than then. This job is killing me. That was only 4 years ago. Look like I aged 25 years. Nothing?
28: Oh, from me?
27: Look at you, the one time you're quiet. That was your opening to say, yeah, but that's all right. It's better this way. 4 years, you know, it's something that we should be proud of. Sure, we got a long way to go, and that's the way I look at it, which is when you're not where you want to be, how much time do you spend celebrating how far you've come? It's an interesting question. For me, not much. But thanks to all of you for watching and giving us an opportunity. That's all we can ask for, and you've given us the chance. So appreciate it. All right, what do you got, Dusty?
28: Tanya from North Carolina.
27: Make your witness. What's your question?
29: Hi, sir. My name is Tanya. I live in Raleigh, North Carolina. I've been a fan of yours for over 20 years. Congratulations on 4. My question or concern is that I've been following the Cornell case. I have much empathy for the young woman. I don't know, you know, guilt or that. My concern is that because the governor appointed Attorney General James to oversee it, no matter what happens, whether there's a trial, a conviction, I worry the president will pardon anybody who may or may not be guilty of anything. And I feel like the young woman who is currently Jane Doe will not be Jane Doe, will know who she is. She's already getting death threats. Is it worth it to... Oh.
27: I mean, a lot of young women, a lot of women, period, are faced with that proposition. You know, I recently saw a study that said maybe as many as 9 in 10 people who have experienced sexual assault do not come forward. It's tough. It's tough psychologically. It can be tough financially. It can be tough. And remember this, though. Right now, this is a state action. The president cannot pardon a state prosecution. So that's not my concern right now. My concern is whether or not the attorney general is doing this for politics or for the reason that she raised her right hand in the first place. And we'll see with how they conduct it. That's the best we can do. And I don't know what to think about the situation, really, because it hasn't been vetted. This has not been investigated the way it should have. And I think the reasons for that are many. And a lot of them are bad and go to institutions protecting themselves, maybe with the help of surrounding authorities. Next.
28: William from Birmingham, Alabama.
27: What's your question, sir?
30: Thank you, Chris. And by the way, your show this morning on SiriusXM was one of your best ever. But my question is, it's my understanding that in New York, ketamine possession without a prescription is a misdemeanor. But if you are give it to someone who doesn't have a prescription, giving is the same as selling, and that's a felony. Why are we not hearing more about that aspect of it? I've heard a little bit here and there, but not a whole lot.
27: You know why? You want to know the real reason we're not? Not as interesting as the sex. That's why. Not as interesting as the privilege. But you are 100% correct. And it was always interesting to me, and I said this early on, I get the DA looking at this doctored statement, in my opinion, because it does not match the transcript of the conversation they had with Jane Doe and her mother. But that's what he saw. Why wasn't the DA

0: interested in the ketamine use or abuse and distribution? I don't know. Good question. Good question. Next.
1: Next is your MAGA Me Crazy. Tell them about your merch.
0: Oh, Rose came up with this for Halloween. I love this. You MAGA Me Scared. You MAGA Me Scared. That's funny. You MAGA Me Crazy is what I say when it's not Halloween. You MAGA Me Scared is good. And the only thing that scares me is your politics. I like that. Keeps you serious, but with a little cleverness because it's Halloween. And remember, you give us the money, you give it to me. It's a taxable event that I haven't figured out yet, but we give it away when it seems right, and then I tell you about it. So it's like a crowdsourced contribution. And in the main, the merch is not about Cuomo. It doesn't, you know, I'm not selling stuff with my name on it. Who wants that? But independent, critical thinker, I'm different. I'm a free agent. That's the messaging that matters right now. Got to push back against all this fealty to a party. The parties are killing us. All right. Anything to say on 4 years? Congratulations. You look better now than when we started.
1: You're MAGA Me
0: Crazy.
1: You're
0: sucking the life out of me.
1: Oh, I'm sucking the life out of you. You MAGA Me Crazy.
0: Yeah, like a vampire.
1: You MAGA
0: like
1: Me
0: Crazy. Like a vampire, like a TV vampire.
1: You MAGA Me Crazy. In the best
0: I
1: way
0: I did not
1: possible.
0: MAGA you crazy. Let me tell you, you were MAGA crazy before I met you. I want you to know that. I love you, Dusty. Without you, nothing. We'll be right back.
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6: I have to tell you, 30 days out, the whole point is, October surprise, every day is a surprise. The more that we are debating what matters to the many, the better shape we're in. Got to make sure that the elections happen, that they're free and fair. I don't think I've ever said that before, a set of elections, but that's where we are. And if we're talking about what matters to the many, like the economy, we're in the right spot. Leland Vittert, right now.
7: Well said. Congrats on 4 years, buddy. It's been a lot of fun. Here's to four more.
6: Thank you for the welcome. Thank you for helping make it happen.
7: All right. See you soon. Friends, welcome to the program. We're going to get to the Russian plague story. So many are taking the Russians at face value and telling you what we know. The fact is we don't really know anything. And we'll tell you what nobody else will about the plague story. Meantime, President Trump is rallying in Nebraska tonight. He's rolling out a new round of promises on the economy, exactly what Chris was talking about. Republicans, though, still seem to miss what voters are angry about. Flip side of that is Democrats' solutions will only make the problems worse. So where does that leave us? It's tonight's Why It Matters segment. Americans want real change, not just payoffs and promises a couple of weeks before the election. And we're seeing President Trump go all in on the gimmicks. He's sending $500 Obamacare relief checks to a million people, $90 checks to millions of seniors on Medicare, promises a $5,000 check to every adult if Republicans sweep both chambers. Those might come after his tariff refund checks and before we deal with the $40 trillion debt. Trump is going to Iowa soon. He's doing his best to win back farmers who have seen their costs explode due to high diesel prices. Trump signed an executive order to lower diesel prices, basically changed how and where diesel can be sold and what kind. The administration says it's reviewing what taxes they can waive and urging states to do the same. Here's the president earlier.
8: So tonight I'm going to sign a historic executive order to officially waive the off-road requirement and allow anyone to purchase tax-free red dye diesel for any reason. And I'd like to ask...
7: It will definitely help. Our next guest, Bill O'Reilly, is proposing a lift the gas tax moment. He writes, give the folks a break. Big round of applause for Georgia Governor Brian Kemp, who has once again suspended his state's gas tax for another 30 days in Georgia. The average price for a gallon drops 33 cents when you suspend the state tax. Where are the other 49 states? So every little bit helps. Saving 33 cents a gallon is better than nothing. Buy 100 gallons of gas, and that's $33 back in your pocket. Not bad. It is, though, a Band-Aid. It is not a solution, and no gas tax revenue means more potholes. Suspending the gas tax feels like another gimmick, just weeks before the election. It does not show that anyone really understands what voters are going through, number one, and number two, what they want. To be fair, the data gives Trump a lot to talk about. The stock market, NASDAQ was another record high, AI investment, Axios reports. There is ample evidence the economy is, statistically speaking, relatively strong. Economic growth is solid and accelerating. The labor market is relatively stable. The K-shaped economy is ending as lower-end wages rise.

could be just in time. The only thing that matters is how people feel. People live in the real economy, not the GDP report. New CBS poll finds 70% blame President Trump for the rising price of food. May not be his fault, but it is his problem. Republicans have to talk about what voters want and need. Structural changes. Ending special tax breaks for the wealthy, like the yacht deduction. Lifting the Social Security tax cap. Changing how capital gains are treated. Use that to help working class Americans. Instead, there's a lot of gimmicks. Gimmicks are a hand out, not a hand up. Bill O'Reilly knows a lot about this, author of the new book Confronting America. Congrats on week two in the New York Times bestseller list, host of the No Spin News and the We Will Do It Live podcast. Bill, got to get to this. Do the American people want, 30 days out from the election, the promise of we're going to sign an executive order that's going to change the gas tax? Or are they yearning for something that makes them feel like they get to participate in the AI boom, in the rich getting richer, that they're going to be brought along too?

0: you gradually raise the minimum wage to $25 an hour, you're going to create more jobs than you're going to lose.
1: All right, so we're back with Bill. Bill, I think you could have heard everything that went on. I propose this. Republicans are nibbling around the edges and are talking about things that will not provide the relief the American people are demanding and the changes to the economy. And meantime, the Democrats are talking about major structural changes to the economy, all of which will make the problems worse.
2: Okay, so I write about in my book, Confronting America, there are two economies in this country, two. One for the so-called investor class, that would be me and you, Leland, all right, where we have a good salary and we invest the salary in various ways and we have cash on hand and we can live a fairly comfortable economic life. And that's about 45 to 50% of the country. The other 50% is week to week. All right, a lot of unskilled labor there, competing with jobs from foreign nationals. Wages for them are going up, but not as fast as gas and food is going up. So you can understand why they're angry. Now, neither party has a solution to this, what they call affordability problem. The Democrats have no solution. Have you heard one, Leland?
1: We just played a number of them.
2: Yeah. So Murphy says he wants to wants a $25 minimum wage, which will drive out at least 40% of small business after close. Okay? And so you can't pay $25 for somebody flipping burgers. You can't. And Murphy, I don't know whether he doesn't know it or not. All I know is that he hates Trump. But the Democratic Party has no platform to bring down prices. Neither do the Republicans. And there are gimmicks all over the place. And President Trump is participating

0: in the gimmick mania. The local governors, like Kemp in Georgia, you know, they're doing it on a local level. But when you find yourself as an American with no skills, a dicey education, and bills to pay, no matter who is president, no matter what party is in, this is capitalism. The government is not going to save you. One final point. So every expensive restaurant that I go to, and I hate to go to them because they're so overpriced, is packed.
1: Okay, come on, Bill. I've been to dinner with you. You don't hate going to expensive restaurants. Come on.
0: I really do.
1: Okay.
0: I really hate paying
1: $40
0: because I have business to do there. Any other questions about my private life and dining?
1: You brought it up.
0: I didn't bring up myself. I brought up the general truth that these places are packed. They'll pay $50, $60 for steak. I won't. I get two appetizers. Not because I'm cheap. It's just I don't want to eat this kind of stuff usually. But anyway, we'll never as a country accept that. We are never going to accept it. If you are a farmer, you are at risk. You're at risk.
1: We're never
0: going to
1: wait. Hold on, Bill. Hold on, Bill. We're not going to accept what? Cuomo had a great graph up earlier, and it showed why people genuinely feel that it's not 50-50, it's 80-20. The top 20% of America accounts now for almost two-thirds of the spending. The bottom 80%
0: accounts to the census,
1: okay. for the last third.
0: According to the Census Bureau, according to the Census Bureau, and it's just out, about 45% of Americans are in the so-called investor class. Now, I saw Cuomo's program, and it was the usual back and forth ideological stuff that Murphy spits out every day.
1: Right. That's why I'm not talking about the ideological stuff. I'm talking about the structural issue. I said at the top, the Democrats' solutions are only going to make it worse, but they're the ones talking about the kinds of changes that people want. And when you have 80% of America only spending a third of the consumer spending in America, it tells you that so many people are feeling left behind. You can sit there and tell them all the time they should invest more, they should work harder, they should go get skills, all the things you've said.
0: And
1: that
0: it's
1: doesn't
0: true.
1: Win that do, yeah, and it doesn't win elections, Bill. Certainly doesn't win elections 28 days out.
0: I understand that, but what are you going to do but tell the truth? You got to tell the truth.
1: You don't think so the Republicans need to acknowledge You don't think Republicans need to acknowledge, and I think it was a chapter that could have been written in your book, of what Republicans need to be willing to talk about of how they are going to change the economy to make it seem fair. There is no reason.
0: I'd like to hear it.
1: There's no reason, Bill, that a billionaire, that Jeff Bezos, should be able to write off a new Gulfstream jet and take a $100 million tax deduction the first year he owns it. How's that fair?
0: I agree 100%.
1: Okay. Well, where's somebody 100%. Talking about that?
0: Because people don't know yet. Look, Trump actually dealt with this by trying to create a manufacturing economy rather than a service economy. That's what the tariffs were all about. Get all this money in, build the new plant in Iowa, which he apparently is going to do, and that will rise wages because the jobs will be more skilled. But there's still going to be a class of people in America that don't have skills or education.
1: Of course there are.
0: But you compete.
1: I understand you're interested in always changing the subject here in the field of battle. I am on the issue of what the American people are asking for. They are asking for structural changes because they feel that no matter who's in power, the rich keep getting substantially richer. You are right when you say Chris Murphy talking about a $25 minimum wage doesn't work. Abdul Al-Sayed talking about Medicare for all doesn't work. We've tried those
0: doesn't
1: things.
0: Doesn't work.
1: Right. But Republicans are still refusing to acknowledge. If Trump could get up there and say, look, I know about all the tax loopholes because I use them, and I am going to close them, and I am going to then take away or significantly lower taxes for every working-class American making under $150,000 a year and giving a higher earned income tax

0: ignoring the deficit that they're getting into and allowing the opposing party, the Democrats, to just, oh, yeah, I have a magic wand. Hey, you want to see affordability? Go to California. There's nothing affordable there. So stop with this nonsense. Neither party can control capitalism. Now, you can do what Theodore Roosevelt did. You can make sure that the system isn't gamed. And if Bezos is writing off a $100 million jet, that'll be shut down in a heartbeat. That's not even hard.
1: It
0: hasn't
1: been.
0: If you're
1: going
0: to promise a magic wand, well, what do you want me to do about it? I'd go up and slap them if I could. It should be. Okay? It should be. But how many other things should be? All right? They sit there and they platitude all this nonsense and nothing, very little gets done. So now you got a very solid electorate that can't keep up. They can't. Cuomo was right when he said credit card debt's going off the chart, but it's not going to stop unless you train yourself to compete. There's nothing anybody can do, any president can do. Obama didn't do it. He had 8 years. Did he close the Bezos private jet loophole?
1: No. And Trump, so,
0: no.
1: But here, right, okay.
0: Because
1: so,
0: they're all... Right. They all are in the same giant bed.
1: Right. And it's
0: okay?
1: Why, Americans are so
0: I'll
1: fed up.
0: I'll help you.
1: Right. It's why Americans are so fed up with both parties. And they're tired of the argument, well, the other guy is going to make it worse. They want major structural changes. And what I would say to you...
0: And they're not going to get it, Leland.
1: They may get it with Democrats, because Democrats are the only ones who are actually willing to follow through on this stuff.
0: They're not going to get it.
1: Okay.
0: Look, the Democratic Party's main platform is we're going to raise taxes.
1: Mm-hmm.
0: They'll tell you on the rich, but it ain't just the rich. You live in New York City, they're taxing you for walking down the street. Okay? So that's their platform. Is that affordability? We're going to tax every blanket thing you do, and we're going to try to take your every asset you have. That's what your solution is. Many people are voting, and they don't understand micro or macroeconomics. They don't get it. What they get is their neighbor Sally saying, I hate Trump. We'll vote for this one.
1: Yeah, and they get also what amount of money they have in their pocket at the end of the week, in that sense, too. Bill?
0: Well, whose fault is that?
1: Well, that's why we have elections.
0: No, that's why we have capitalism. We bought into, you compete, all right? You do the things necessary to succeed. That's what capitalism is.
1: The Democrats are selling...
0: The Democrats are selling socialism.
1: They are.
0: Go to
1: they
0: England. Yeah, did you see my documentary last night? You want to live over there?
1: That is the argument people are making. Bill, I got to run.
0: Well,
1: it's good to see you.
0: Not the Republicans. You're right about that. The Republicans are so blank and dumb, they can't put it together. And therefore, they may very well lose.
1: That is where we are. I think an excellent analysis. Bill, good to see you, as always. Tomorrow, as Bill said, 4 weeks until Election Day. Right now, amateurs talk about the polls. Experts follow the money. We're going to do that when we come back.
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11: Just 4 weeks to go. I'm Blake Berman, host of The Hill on News Nation. President Trump's midterm blitz continuing in Nebraska Monday, a state where the governor's mansion, a Senate seat, and three House seats are on the ballot. With a month until Election Day, Decision Desk HQ right now gives Democrats a 76% chance of regaining control of the House come November. The likelihood of a flip narrower in the Senate, which DDHQ has as a 56% chance of happening. Democrats are seeking big gains as voters grapple with concerns about inflation and the cost of living amid high gas prices and an unpopular war with Iran. Republicans, in part, are banking on their bank as they maintain a considerable cash advantage heading into the final midterm push. I'm Blake Berman, and this is the News Nation Political Minute.
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18: I'd rather have them vote in person, but they can vote by mail if they want, because we seem to have no choice, because a lot of people want to vote by mail, but a lot of very good people also want to vote in person. You can do either. What we're concerned about is there seems to be a lot of, there is a lot of cheating in vote by mail.
19: 4 weeks out from the midterm elections, early voting now underway. Battleground states like Maine, Ohio, Minnesota, and Nebraska. Hard to imagine I am saying those are battleground states. Nebraska is where the president spoke moments ago. Bring our data guru, director of data science at Decision Desk HQ, Scott Tranter. One of the most interesting things I think about this rally in Nebraska is off to the sides, there was monitors saying, here's the deadline for early voting. Here's how you get a mail-in ballot. On and on, nothing about Election Day or very little. It was all right. About early vote, absentee vote.
20: Yeah.
19: Do we have any of that data yet?
20: Not yet. Well, and the reason why it's important in Nebraska, about 30-35% of the people who are going to vote in that Nebraska Senate race are going to vote before Election Day. In Texas, obviously another one we're talking about, almost 80%.

0: percent of the people are going to vote early, up to 80%, certainly more than 50. That doesn't start for another couple of weeks. That's why everyone says, hey, we got a month left. No, people are voting now in states like North Carolina, and they're about to vote in places like Texas and Michigan and Nebraska.
1: Okay. In terms of what changes things, we're going to go state by state. Abdu al-Sayed, we're going to be out in Michigan for the debate this week. According to the sheets that I get from the fabulous team, al-Sayed dares Trump. I don't know what he's daring him to do, but here we go.
2: So much of the work is about trying to pick up the collective ways in which we suffer and offering solutions for those. Right? Some of them are things that we are demanding action on, but some of them are things that sometimes you just think of as like a function of life, but you're like, no, actually, this is something the Senate could do. The Senate could actually do this. So let's find enough people to say, listen, we actually don't want problematic lettuce in our food supply. And here is a clean bill that addresses that and dare Donald Trump to veto it.
1: It's going to be really remarkable if he gets to Washington and gets hit by reality. That said, is we're looking at what people are voting on. Are they voting on vibes like that, or are they voting on actual issues?
0: Look, every one voter will tell you actual issues, but every voter also doesn't spend hours poring over their vote. They tend to vote on vibes and brands and things like that, and that's where al-Sayed is excelling at. Look, we see a lot of clips about him. We don't see a lot of clips about Mike Rogers because al-Sayed's very good with the clips, and that's what's showing up in some of the polling. But obviously, when people start
1: voting...
0: What's
1: showing up in the polling?
0: The fact that he's ahead. You've got his average up here in all of the polling, and that's what that is there. That's the averages. He's about 3 or 4 points ahead. Now, Michigan, obviously a state the president did very well in last time. I think it's going to be a little closer than that, but he's got the momentum right now.
1: That's 5 points.
0: Yeah.
1: This is what all of my Republican friends and all the Republican strategists send you. GOP outperformed polls in 2024. How much GOP outperformed September 2024 polls? Source CNN. Iowa, 9 points. Texas, 7 points. Ohio, 6 points. Michigan, 5 points. If that holds, Republican sweep.
0: Yes, if that holds, except for we need some data for it. What I would say to all the Republican consultant friends and Democratic consultant friends, look, if you got a poll that shows different, put it out there. This is the time to get it out
1: there. This is the point saying that there is a group of voters to these points that do not show up in the polls, doesn't matter what poll it is.
0: Yeah, and there's more data to back up, right? We saw this kind of polling error in 2016. There's a polling error, not necessarily that big, but polling error is a thing every cycle. The only problem is sometimes it's for the Republicans, sometimes it's for the Democrats. It's hard to project. I understand what the 2024 is, but we're in 2026.
1: What is the 2024? How are pollsters trying to prevent this?
0: Right now, a lot of the pollsters are trying to do recall vote, like how did you vote in 2024 and then waiting backwards. That has a lot of issues in and of itself. Really, at the end of the day, polling is an imprecise instrument that we spend a lot of time trying to convince people it's precise.
1: Right. I said the amateurs talk about the polls.
0: Yeah.
1: The experts right now are talking about the data and the money. That said, it's hard to get insights into that. I think you can also talk, though, about the voters themselves. You guys are studying this. We're going to go look at Hispanic voters and what that is going to show and how that's going to change election night. Latinos favor Democratic House candidates. 2022, it was 40, 48. Now, 39, 60. Democrats have certainly gotten, and somebody's going to say this doesn't add up to 100%. I understand that. but unquestionably, when I was in Texas, when we're talking to people, are we right to think that Latinos, even a small change, can change the election?
0: Especially in a place like Texas, yeah, and some of the races out west and some of these close House seats in South Florida, they can. One thing I would point out, and this is one thing I think some of the Republicans should point out on these crosstabs, the margin of error on this crosstab is about 10 points. So if we were in math class, I'd be telling you 48 in 2022, statistically speaking, roughly 60% now. I know no one likes to hear that, but in math class, that's what it is.
1: You know, I never thought that I could get a segment that would sort of so resonate like I did when we did the story about bond prices. Actually, the ratings shot up during that. And you figured out math class, actually calling it that. That's your segment.
0: There we go.
1: Next month, math class with Scott Tranter. The Russians say one is dead from the plague, and they have quarantined 200 people. I'm going to tell you something no one is going to tell you anywhere else. Why we know things are far worse than that.
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0: Well, we know what we know, obviously, about whatever the Russians have provided, which is it seems that there was a worker at the lab that was infected, and there's concern that that, you know, could have spread. There's very limited travel between the U.S. and Russia, obviously. But like anything else, something like that gets out, it could quickly spread.
15: Let me translate Secretary of State Marco Rubio's comments about a possible outbreak of plague in Russia. Here's what he was basically saying. The Russians are liars, and we have no idea what's happening. Yeah, scary. Reportedly, 200 people are quarantined, and a researcher at the Siberian Anti-Plague Research Lab died. Anti-plague research is another name for bioweapons. Local media reported that the woman may have broken a laboratory test tube. But today, the governor of the region said the staffer died from pneumonia of an undetermined origin, but extensive laboratory tests have determined that no microorganisms related to the girl's professional activities were found in her biological samples. And if you believe that, maybe you'd like to visit Chernobyl for a fall trip. It took days for the Soviets to acknowledge the disaster at Chernobyl. The KGB lied, covered it up. The surrounding town wasn't evacuated for some 36 hours. Because of that, dozens died to immediate exposure, countless more in the years after. And of course, radiation exposure is not contagious like the plague. Dr. Ajish Jha, senior fellow at the Harvard Kennedy School, is with us. Former CIA operations officer in the Soviet states, Lindsay Moran, is with us. Nice to see both of you. Doc, I want to start with you. Watch what people do, not what they say. There is nothing about the Russian response to this, and you pointed this out from the very beginning yesterday, that matches somebody broke a test tube and then died of one of the most deadly pathogens that's ever been known.
2: That's right. First of all, Leland, thanks for having me back. Yeah, no, there are a lot of red flags here. I mean, let's start with, okay, so young woman gets, there's a test tube break. She presumably has been vaccinated against plague because most of the workers in those labs have been. She presumably starts antibiotics right away. She dies 5 days later. That does not match up. 200 people in quarantine doesn't match up. The FSB, the sort of state security agency coming in, that doesn't match up. So maybe this is just a simple lab accident, but boy, there are a lot of facts here that don't seem to align.
15: And I point out, and I think Lindsay can talk to this, that we're assuming each one of those facts that you said is basically true, that there was a lab accident, that it's only 200 people that are quarantined, that she would have started antibiotics. And what we keep hearing, Lindsay, out of all of this is that the Russians have this contained. Easy to contain something unless you've designed the bug not to be contained. What do we know about this town, this lab?
22: I think it's still too early to, I mean, first of all, we can take it as a given that whatever we're learning from the Russians probably does not match up to reality. And when Marco Rubio says, you know, here's what we know, it's what the Russians have given us, that means that we know nothing, because the Russians, as you noted, speaking to Chernobyl, have a long history of feeding misinformation or not giving all of the information or giving false information. And oftentimes, when you're dealing with Russia, the cover-up is a lot less revealing than the cleanup. And we didn't find out the details of Chernobyl. We're still finding out the details of Chernobyl now.
15: Okay, so we put up the map of where this happened. I'm having flashbacks now to the Wuhan Lab of Virology. Maybe there'll be a wet market that the World Health Organization is then going to say is the real place. But the Anti-Plague Institute was started by Joseph Stalin in the 30s. The irony there is quite rich. But Doctor, you made a very good point that if you have the FSB coming up, which is, you know, their internal security services, and you had this at a lab that could very easily have, I think what the term would be, dual use, that it's a medical research lab, but also a bioweapons facility. All of that would point to whatever this woman may have gotten, or the Russians are worried she's gotten, has been engineered not to respond to all of the things that we've been told are going to save us.
2: Yeah, so let's focus on what we know. We know that there's a long history of these labs

0: use as bioweapons labs. We know that these labs have been used to build plague bacteria that are resistant to antibiotics. We don't know specifically what this lab has been working on, but it stands to reason that here you have a young woman who died, presumably of an exposure. There's a lot here that concerns us. And I think the idea that we're going to rely on the Russians to tell us all the details, okay, we should demand those details. In the last 24 hours, Leland, I have spoken to several friends who are senior people in the administration. They're frustrated. They don't feel like they're getting the true answer from the Russian government. Certainly those of us on the outside don't feel like we're getting a true story from the Russian government. We just need a lot more information on this.
1: And look, and we've seen this play before, right? We saw what China did and continued to lie and cover up with COVID and caused massive problems, made COVID so much worse for the world because they kept lying. Lindsay, tell us what it will be like for the CIA, which I guess is the only real option, to get intelligence of what's happening in Siberia.
2: Well, certainly there's right now a lot of questions being asked and people tapping their sources to find out more information. But it's not a given that we have sources who are who have information on what's going on in this lab. This is in Siberia. You know, this is not in Moscow. This is something that people think that the CIA has the finger on the pulse of everything happening all over the world. And that's just simply not the case. But right now, I can guarantee you that CIA officers are tapping their sources in Russia, are tapping their sources in the scientific and intelligence community. I think the thing that's most that really gets my attention about this case is the FSB presence going to the lab. There's reportedly FSB officers there. You know, you would expect public health officials to have a response, but to have an FSB presence, I mean, sure, it's a security incident, but what are they doing there? What is the connection? And this is all something that the CIA is going to be working very hard to get to the bottom of.
1: One woman who has written a lot about this is a woman named Annie Jacobson. She'd written a book about basically the world coming to an end because of some kind of lab accident inside a bioweapons lab. Take a listen to her thoughts.
3: The most important issue here, I think, when you follow the logic of the reporters, the local people on the ground who were writing about this last Friday, FSB shows up. That's Russia's federal armed law enforcement agency, and they're escorting people to quarantine, which is not voluntary. This was a very big situation, and it was sort of the kibosh was put on it by Russia very quickly.
1: Again, there's a lot here that is not making sense based on what the Russians are saying. And Dr. Zha, I just want to put this up so people understand what this form of plague is. Fatality rate untreated 100%. Large respiratory droplets, close contact within 6 feet, incubation 1 to 3 days. Versus COVID, less than a 1% fatality rate, droplets and airborne particles beyond 6 feet, incubation 2 to 14 days. The best thing we have going for us is that the plague is so deadly, it's very hard for it to transmit and travel.
0: Yeah, look, there are, I mean, I can't believe I'm saying this, there are a few upsides to the plague, okay? One is it doesn't spread very effectively, partly because it is so deadly. Second is we actually have a really good treatment for it. Antibiotics really well.
1: I got to stop you because you say we have a really good treatment. Unless it's been modified not to respond to the treatment.
0: Correct. That's where I was going to go next, Leland. You're absolutely right. What I worry about is this lab has been working on trying to make Yersinia pestis, that's the bug that causes a plague, resistant to antibiotics because they want to use it as a bioweapon. Well, I should say Russians have been doing that. Whether they've been doing it in this lab or not, we don't know. But we worry that it might be done in this lab. But the bottom line is, there are a lot of concerning features here. This is not a super reassuring thing when Russia says we have it under control.
1: Yeah.
0: I don't know that they have it under control.
1: Well, and they may not even know. They may not know they have it under control. And I think Lindsay would agree, you don't know, especially in the Russian system, whether or not even the people in Moscow are being told the truth either. So it's very hard to tell in these kind of societies what truth really is. Dr. Zha, Lindsay Moran, thank you both very much. First wrote about this in War Notes. A lot more in War Notes tomorrow. It's your chance for an inside look at the show every day. Our first dispatch video every morning.

0: It's right after our editorial call, our first thoughts of the day. You will also see where I end up tomorrow. It will not be in Washington, D.C. Also see on social media at Leland Vittert. Crazy thing, another crazy thing. The plague wasn't crazy enough. Over the weekend, America scrambled its B-1 bomber fleet out of the United Kingdom. The new Iranian playbook that puts every American in the crosshairs.
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15: Iran has brought combat drones into the UK. Is that why you have removed the bomber?
16: I can't tell you that, but if they did, they'll suffer greatly.
0: Yeah, normally when President Trump says he can't tell you something, he's telling you. And actions speak a lot louder than words. The U.S. abruptly moved 12 B-1 bombers out of RAF Fairford after intelligence indicated a potential Iran-linked attack on the base. Now, this is what President Trump was being asked about. The Washington Post reports relocation of the U.S. bombers in U.K. highlights new risks for military bases, writing the bombers were moved abruptly in response to multiple streams of intelligence warnings, including the threat that the aircraft could be hit in a swarm drone attack similar to the one Ukraine launched against Russia June 2025. That attack was called Operation Spiderweb, an operation that saw Ukraine smuggle armed drones into Russia to launch a surprise attack against Russia's bomber fleet. Ukraine claimed the attack took out 40 Russian aircraft, including Tu-22 and Tu-95 bombers. Former Assistant Deputy Undersecretary of the Air Force, Brigadier General John Tykert, is with us. Good to see you. The fact that they had these bombers move so quickly tells us what?
17: It tells us that there was a specific, incredible, ongoing threat.
0: And that they couldn't defend against.
17: That they couldn't, or they were concerned they couldn't. The British weren't able or willing to protect their own sovereign base. And it was urgent enough that it was on the drop of a hat that they got those 12 bombers out of the UK and back home.
0: $50,000 drones, maybe less, versus $330 million bombers. That's a pretty good ROI for the Iranians. What does it say that the British, the special relationship, a place that, you know, has nuclear weapons that the U.S. forward deploys its most prized assets to, couldn't protect U.S. assets on a base?
17: Leland, I think we're transitioning into a period where there is no sanctuary, maybe except in the United States, but even that is contested. But every base is possibly threatened by adversaries that have infiltrated in. By the way, there's still a remaining 12,000 Americans and two large American military bases in the UK that could still be threatened. But it means that we're at the end of this idea that Americans can find sanctuary close to a threat and deploy from there, and everything could be contested from here on out.
0: This idea, though, of smuggling drones in, how the Ukrainians did it, they had cargo containers that had false tops to them, and it was a pretty elaborate operation. It's one thing for the Ukrainians to be able to pull that off in Russia, where they've been doing this for 4 or 5 years. How in the world, and what does it say about the UK, that the Iranians thought they could pull it off in the UK?
17: The key to any security, Leland, is layered defense, which means that you protect yourself outside of your country. You protect your border, which is where I think the UK is very much lacking here. And then you've got a robust internal security, defense, or law enforcement apparatus. Somewhere along the way, that chain has broken for the United Kingdom. And now, especially at the border, there is an inflow of immigrants that could be friendly to Iranian forces that now put our security and British security constantly in doubt.
0: I think when you say could be friendly, that may be generous. This is President Trump talking about the bombers a little bit more. Here you go.
16: I mean, they didn't fly out by accident. There were some threats. And rather than tempting the enemy, we'll capture the enemy and beat the enemy. But why should we leave him there? So we moved him around a little bit, not very far.
0: Moved around a little bit. They came back to the United States. This from the New York Times. Iran's top security official warns of dire economic crisis. Quote, Iran's national security advisor has warned that the rapidly deteriorating economy has plunged the country into one of the most difficult periods in its history. A regime that does not necessarily care how many people die, desperate for their own survival, we may be even in a more dangerous position.
17: Well, they're fighting to change the strategic calculus, Leland. They're looking for something that may cause us to stop the blockade or agree to a deal that is far more favorable to them than we should agree. And if they see that threatening Americans and threatening military forces is the way to do it, then they are likely to try to change the strategic calculus to our detriment.
0: I look at it almost the other way, which is Americans have an interesting way of getting really pissed when you start killing Americans or blowing things up, that this sort of can awaken the tiger. But the flip side of it is that the Iranians seem to not understand are

0: society very well, dot, dot, dot. I think we don't understand what has changed in the United Kingdom and in France and throughout Europe now that our bases are under threat.
1: Well, I think it's horrifying with the idea that our staging base to a big part of the world is out of Europe. It's 6,000 miles closer to the threat than we are here in the United States. It means that our bombers have less far to travel, less of a tanker bridge to get there. Air crews are in a shorter time period in the cockpit, and we can respond quicker to threats. And if we can't trust the sanctuary of Europe, then now it really hurts the power projection capability of the United States because they can't maintain their own sovereignty in Europe.
0: Boy, and what does that say about the Iranians' ability to project power? Two, things have gotten all that much closer now. General, it's good to see you.
1: Thanks,
0: Thank you very much. One thing for tomorrow when we come back.
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0: Welcome back. One of the great parts about working for News Nation is our partners. Our parent company, Nexstar, has television stations around the country, which means we host an enormous amount of political debates, which is actually about the best thing that can happen. It's for two candidates on a stage to have to answer questions. Abdu Al-Sayed and Mike Rogers are going to do that in Michigan at our sister station, Wood TV. I will be there to help host and officiate the festivities heading out tomorrow. A very caffeinated Katie Pavlich joins us. You know, I thought I knew the most things about you. Little did I know, a cup of coffee at 8:15.
27: Yeah, not tonight, though. So Now I have to make up for the extra because people are expecting the caffeination. But we'll see. I'm excited to watch this debate, though. I'm glad that people are debating, and I think that the questions will be great because you're going to be there. So looking forward to it.
0: It is not the questions that get us in trouble. It is the answers.
27: That is true indeed. All right. We'll see you tomorrow.
0: All right. Have a good show.
27: You too. I'll see you tomorrow. Well, hello and welcome to Katie Pavlich Tonight. Well, we're tracking two developing situations right now. One is raising questions about the Russian government's biological warfare research after a lab employee died of possible pneumonic plague, triggering quarantines of nearby hospitals. But we will begin tonight with threats from Iran, which may be waging a shadow war on the United States, one involving global acts of terror, which are designed to inflict maximum damage on our assets and our allies. You'll remember the suspected terror plot at an English air base just last week. Well, President Trump just said that yet another threat triggered the rapid evacuation of American bombers from that very base over the weekend. Watch.
28: We had an idea that there might be a threat. And why would I leave them there? It costs very little money to move them, you know, relatively closely. But no, we had a threat. And if we're going to be threatened, we'll just move them, and that sort of alleviates that. And we actually know the people that made the threat, and they got themselves in a big problem.
27: President Trump also said today that he believes Iran is responsible for the attempted terrorist hijacking of a Fly Dubai plane bound for Israel last week. News Nation has learned that the first officer who stabbed his captain before being subdued by heroic passengers was planning to crash the plane with 174 people on board into Israel's Ben-Gurion airport in a 9/11-style attack. That airport is used by both commercial airlines and U.S. military flights. The would-be terrorist backup plan was to crash the plane into an American base in Jordan, which is right next door. So it's no secret that the regime in Tehran likes to use proxies to export its terror. It has long been relied on Hezbollah in Lebanon and Hamas in Gaza to attack and kill Americans, Israelis, and other Westerners. So are these attempts on the U.S. and Israeli targets a new front being opened by Iran to wage a shadow war following the regime's devastating losses at home? That's the question we pose to our guests tonight. Joining us now is former Special Assistant in the Office of the Secretary of Defense, Dr. James Robbins, and former NATO Supreme Allied Commander, retired four-star U.S. Army General Wesley Clark. Gentlemen, thank you so much for being here tonight. So General Clark, let's start with you. What do you make of this decision to rapidly pull American B-1s from the Royal Air Force Base, Fairford? And what kind of threats do you think existed given that decision?
29: I think there were threats that British security, MI5, couldn't handle. So I don't think these were people, loading up as human bombers or driving a truck onto the airbase and trying to blow it up. I think instead you had something like a series of drones that were set up, like the Ukrainians did against the Russians, coming out of trucks, drones from different directions, going after aircraft, and it may have even included a ballistic threat, because we know the Russians and Chinese have been helping the Iranians. They've been giving them rocket fuel. They've been helping them develop longer-range missiles. And, Britain has no defense against a ballistic missile coming in. And I suspect it was a combination of both these. And so I think the decision to pull out, it was a right decision. But the question is, will we learn the right lesson from it? You can't assume that bases overseas are safe anymore. You've got to have defenses.
27: Mm-hmm. I mean, Dr. Robbins, on that...
29: In the open.
27: Yeah, exactly. I mean, and you're hearing now from the Department of War openly talking about the need for additional drone defense. But it seems to me, Dr. Robbins, that the fact that we had to pull these B-1 bombers out of the UK, which used to be a reliable place that we could park really important hardware, especially during a conflict, signals a very big issue when it comes to readiness and defensive capability against drones, which are A, inexpensive, but easily accessible to these kinds of air bases.
1: Oh, absolutely. We've seen the evolution of this in the Ukraine war, where the Ukrainians are conducting these types of attacks against the Russians, these long-range drones. They're inexpensive, as you say. They can do devastating damage. I mean, a B-1 bomber sitting on the runway or, on the tarmac, it's basically defenseless. They could hit the engine, they could hit the fuselage and put it out of commission. There are people inside Britain right now who are aligned with Iran. They picked up a dual national who was Iranian-UK national, a suspect in the original plot to attack our bombers. And so they have the means, they have the motive and opportunity. It was a good thing to get those bombers out of there.
27: What? Just a follow-up on that. I mean, the five men who were originally arrested, stripped down to make sure they have suicide vests on, who were then released on bail... That part of the puzzle hasn't been talked about in a few days. Do you have any insight on why they're still out there in custody?
1: Yeah, I think they were following them. I mean, they thought that was the attack cell. They were looking for the agent controller, the guy who was in charge of them. I think that's the guy that they picked up. Mm-hmm. So you let these five guys go. They didn't seem to be the A team. I mean, based on the reporting, it didn't seem that they were that well informed. And so they let them go in order to follow them. They tracked them back. They communicated with the guy who was controlling them, and that's the guy they picked up.
27: So, General Clark, I want to get to, of course, this attempted hijacking of the flight from Dubai, the flight from Dubai to Tel Aviv. Of course, this originally felt like an attack on Israeli targets, whether it was crashing a plane full of mostly Israeli citizens, including Americans also on the plane, potentially in Israel. But now we're finding out more information that the target was Ben Gurion Airport, specifically because U.S. military planes are parked there and being used in the war against Iran. So can we safely say that this was an attempted attack on the U.S. in addition to Israel?
29: Well, I think you certainly have to say that the Iranians seem to be finding novel ways to strike back. And they are doing it in a way that's provocative. They don't like where they are. They're losing leverage on the Strait of Hormuz. They're being squeezed. And they're getting a lot of support from Russia and China. And so they've changed their doctrine. So they believe they can attack and drive the United States out of the region. Now, just imagine that they did crash into Ben Gurion Airport, and we have a bunch of refueling aircraft there, and they destroyed 10 or 12 aircraft. It would be a shock. It would be like the Tet Offensive in the Vietnam War. You've already got the public upset about this. And then what you get is another big burst of, let's just get out of the region. And we've already been pulled. We've pulled out of Iraq. We're pulling bases out of anywhere in the Gulf. Our ships are hundreds of miles offshore. They're forcing us out of the region. This is not good for American power. It's not good for deterrence. And we also have to recognize that with Russia and China behind it, it's not good for either Europe or Asia.
27: Yeah, but on the other hand, Dr. Robbins, I mean, you're seeing that the blockade, the U.S. military blockade against Iranian oil coming out of the Strait of Hormuz is working while they're getting oil back to previous pre-war levels. We're seeing alternative routes and these new relationships being formed behind the scenes. If publicly they're not being acknowledged. So it seems as if there's a lot of pressure on the regime, which is why they are now using additional proxies or different avenues, as they typically have done over the last 50 years, as terrorist groups to carry out attacks when they can't do it militarily or don't want to through the IRGC.
1: Yeah, the IRGC even put out a statement saying they are adopting an offensive posture. They're not going to be on the defense anymore. So the things that we've seen could be part of that offensive posture. They could try things out of area, say, in the United States or elsewhere in Europe, either with sleeper cells or with people that they mobilize. Could be disaffected people who are pro-Iran. And, you know, our society is really wide open. I mean, when you think about the possibilities of some kind of drone attacks or other kind of disruptive attacks in this country, and they don't have to be high casualty events either. They just have to be highly disruptive.
27: Right.
1: We could see something like that.
27: Real quickly, before I let you both go, I want to get your reaction to today. Secretary of War Pete Hegseth recommended President Trump that a firing squad be used against Nedal Malik Hassan, who was the jihadist who opened fire on unarmed American soldiers at Fort Hood in 2009. He killed 13 people, wounded 32 others. That request has now been approved. Just a quick answer, General Clark, and then from Dr. Robbins.
29: Normally, I'm not in favor of the death penalty in a lot of cases. But in this case, I think it's warranted.
1: Well, I think that the firing squad in the past, it was something that was more noble, and that hanging him might be a better option.
27: All right. General Wesley Clark and Dr. James Robbins, thank you for joining us. Great to see
1: you. Thank you.
27: And now a story that has some people very freaked out. The State Department and CDC are monitoring a suspected lab leak in Russia. And this time, it's the literal plague that escaped, the pneumonic plague, to be exact, in an effort to calm the American public. The CDC currently says, quote, there is no indication of a broader threat to the United States. But there are still plenty of questions about Russia and what they're doing. So the suspected outbreak comes as a young lab worker died, and 200 others who came into contact with her have been forced into quarantine. The lab worker who died reportedly fell ill after a test tube broke at the Anti-Plague Institute of Siberia and the Far East. So while Russian authorities are saying she died of pneumonia and of pneumonia of undetermined origin, the quarantine measures have international health officials on alert. Earlier today, I spoke to former CDC director Dr. Tom Frieden. Here's a look at our conversation. First, your initial thoughts and reaction to what we're seeing in Russia.
2: It's not surprising that we see new diseases emerging or diseases emerging in new places. This particular outbreak does not present the kind of risk of widespread dissemination around the world or threat to Americans. What is clear is that we are not ready for the next threat. To protect health, we need safer laboratories, we need to reduce the risk of spillover from the animal world, and we need faster detection and faster response.
27: So I want to get your thoughts on this. Dr. Ashish Jha spoke today on The Hill. Let's listen to what he had to say.
3: When they say everything is under control, that worries me. Why are 200 people under quarantine? There are enough red flags here that we need a lot more information from the Russian government.
27: All right, doctor. So your response to Dr. Jha saying that it's interesting there are 200 people who are quarantined, given that they're saying this is, you know, may not be as much of a problem as they'd like us to believe.
2: I think we don't know all of the things that are going on. There are a couple of things that are possible. Control of plague, you know, plague sounds super scary, but the fact is there are many much more dangerous microbes. It's quite possible to control plague. It does not spread as readily as something like the flu, but it can be very serious. It's an infection caused by a bacteria, and it can be effectively treated and prevented. So it's controllable whether the authorities there are doing the right things, whether indeed this is even a case of plague is not something that we know. This is one of the reasons it's really important that there is a collaboration around the world so we get a sense of what's really happening and we can prepare, whether it's for plague or the next flu pandemic or the next threat that emerges from either nature or a laboratory anywhere in the world.
27: Yeah. So, of course, we want to take this seriously. The CDC is taking this seriously. But also, we don't want to panic people, right? We want to make sure people understand what's actually going on. You mentioned that this can be treated with antibiotics. Can you talk about the differences between pneumonic plague and how it's different than or similar to the bubonic plague and how people would interact with either one?
2: These are terrifying terms. In history, they're believed to have killed millions of people. and change the course of history in Europe and elsewhere. But in places like the U.S., plague is actually rare and relatively easy to control. It's called bubonic plague. Buboes were swellings under the armpits or elsewhere. Does not spread from person to person. Pneumonic plague, or in

0: There's nothing that we've seen that suggests that plague as we've known it for a century could cause a pandemic in the modern world. COVID was a brand new infection. We didn't have immunity to it. We were learning about it from day to day. A vaccine was developed in record time. We learned, and the virus actually changed over the course of each year with new variants that spread more readily and were more difficult to control. Plague is a well-known infection. It can be deadly for those who have it, but it has a very limited ability to spread. It generally spreads from rodents through fleas. It's relatively easy to control with tried and true public health measures. What does worry me is that our tried and true public health measures are being undermined. We're seeing both in the U.S. and around the world, the standard things that we do to track infections, to stop them, being dismantled, underfunded, staff fired or let go, organizations disrupted. That's not good for anyone. That only helps the microbes in what is really a long-term battle, man and humanity against microbes.
1: So, you know, in terms of that, we talked about the treatment here. There is a treatment to this disease. So at what point should people be worried or not about this plague that we're talking about that happened in a lab in Siberia, very far away from Americans? They've quarantined the people around this person, 200 people. Should we really be concerned, or is this something that we should be confident is under control?
0: There is no reason to think that the cluster of infections or cases and quarantines in Russia has any risk to anyone in this country. It is true that there are parts of the country where we do occasionally see plague cases from nature. When I was health commissioner in New York City, there was a couple from the Southwest who had plague, were desperately ill, but both of them survived. So we do have plague in this country, but it's really quite rare.
1: Our thanks to Dr. Tom Frieden. You also just heard him mention a couple who came down with the plague while visiting New York City. We'll be speaking with one of those plague survivors tomorrow night right here on this show. Tune in for that. And coming up, as Chinese and Indian companies pump chemicals into the skies, should American companies pay the price for climate change? Colorado says yes, and it's one of the first cases the Supreme Court will take up this term. Plus, our newest segment this week in Minnesota, because there's always something happening in America's most dysfunctional state. The state appears to have a Somali gang problem that is so bad, homecoming was canceled in the suburbs. We'll get a live report on the ground. Don't go anywhere.
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2: Just 4 weeks to go. I'm Blake Berman, host of The Hill on News Nation. President Trump's midterm blitz continuing in Nebraska Monday, a state where the governor's mansion, a Senate seat, and three House seats are on the ballot. With a month until Election Day, Decision Desk HQ right now gives Democrats a 76% chance of regaining control of the House come November. The likelihood of a flip narrower in the Senate, which DDHQ has as a 56% chance of happening. Democrats are seeking big gains as voters grapple with concerns about inflation and the cost of living amid high gas prices and an unpopular war with Iran. Republicans, in part, are banking on their bank as they maintain a considerable cash advantage heading into the final midterm push. I'm Blake Berman, and this is the News Nation Political Minute.
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5: The U.S. Supreme Court heard the first case of its new term today, and it's considered one of the biggest cases before the court, determining whether communities have a right to sue energy companies for allegedly contributing to climate change. The city of Boulder, Colorado, argues that taxpayers shouldn't have to pay for the costs associated with wildfires, severe storms, extreme heat, or flooding. But oil companies Suncor and Exxon, who are named in the case, say a claim built on worldwide emissions is really about national and international energy policy and that Congress should be deciding it, not state courts. Boulder's is one of nearly 30 similar cases and would set a precedent, significant precedent, once decided. However, Justice Samuel Alito recused himself from the case just days ago, and with the potential of a 4-4 split decision, the Colorado ruling could remain in place. But states like Iowa are taking action to protect American energy producers with laws to shield them from dubious climate-related lawsuits. Joining me now is Iowa Attorney General Brenna Byrd. Attorney General, great to see you. Thank you so much for being here. So your state has backed oil companies to protect them from these types of lawsuits. What's at stake in the Supreme Court in terms of what the ruling could mean for states like yours? And why do you think it's important for the states to protect against these far-reaching rules that are being put into place in states like Colorado versus Iowa?
6: Well, we need to protect American energy, and we need to make sure it's affordable for Americans, too, at the pump or to power their homes. That's so important. And I just go back to the rallying cry of the American colonists in the very beginning against King George. No taxation without representation. Here, it's no regulation without representation. Boulder County does not have the right to tell the rest of the company how to do our energy policy. It's a big issue, and we stand against them, and we are going to hold them accountable under the law. They don't get to tell the rest of the country what to do in liberal Boulder County.
5: So in terms of the accusation here and the claim that companies like Exxon or other energy companies are responsible for, quote, climate change, and the people advocating for these kinds of regulations would say things like wildfires and flooding are a result of climate change, even though there's plenty of science to show that's not necessarily the case, What does that mean in terms of what the Supreme Court ruling will mean moving forward on similar lawsuits, especially if it's 4-4 split decision?
6: Well, a win here for American Energy would be fantastic because it would stop all these other liberal jurisdictions that want to tell the rest of America what to do. It would stop them in their tracks. It would really be great. It would also help to lower gas prices and energy prices for every American family. So I'm very hopeful for that. I thought the arguments went well. The law is certainly on our side, but we'll just have to see what the Supreme Court ultimately does.
5: So we've heard a lot, as you know, it's an election year, that Democrats care about oil and gas prices being too expensive, and yet they're advocating for more regulations on these companies that would make oil and gas and energy more expensive for the average person. In terms of how you implement protection against these kinds of regulations, what are you doing specifically to make sure that the costs are not passed down to the consumer in your state?
6: Well, and that's exactly what will happen if liberal counties like Boulder, Colorado get to set the energy policy for our country. They just don't care about the costs. That is secondary to them. But we all know how important it is that Americans have access to affordable fuel so we can drive our cars and also affordable electricity and other energy. It's very, very important to every single American and every single American family. But they don't care about that. These are the same people that would force people to buy electric cars or to take public transportation, even in places that public transportation would not be effective. They put their liberal agenda ahead of everything else. It doesn't work, and the people who pay the price are the people paying the bills.
5: So in terms of the broader story here, of course, there's individual states who are trying to do this, which is why the Supreme Court lawsuit is so important. But the argument that's not being made is that, you know, China and Russia are pumping pollution into the sky all the time. They're not regulating anything. So when you're talking to these energy companies about lowering the prices for Americans while also protecting the environment, how do you think the Supreme Court could, you know, determine how that works if this lawsuit, you know, when the ruling comes down on the lawsuit?
6: Well, I think we all care that these foreign sources of pollution are a real problem, and what Boulder is doing has nothing at all to do with that. It's completely ineffective. But at the end of the day, I think this case is going to come down to the Constitution. It's a very basic principle of our American Constitution that no one state gets to tell every other state what to do. And certainly no one liberal county in Colorado gets to set energy policy for the rest of the United States.
5: We know California has been trying to do it for a long time, and the results have not been good, and Colorado is now doing it too. Attorney General Brenna Byrd from Iowa, you're not going to let that happen there. Thank you for joining us tonight.
6: Thank you.
5: Now to something that really caught us off guard today. Sitcom actress and staunch Trump hater Deborah Messing has endorsed Bruce Blakeman for governor in New York. You heard that correctly. Deborah Messing, who hates Republicans, is voting Republican, which is quite the turnaround for the Will and Grace star who wanted the president thrown in prison back in 2021. Watch.
7: What does accountability look like for Donald Trump to you?
8: Oh, boy. I want him in prison.
7: Yeah.
8: I want him in prison. I want him barred from ever holding a position of power ever again.
5: That's one of the nicer things she said. She once called for a list of Trump fundraiser attendees to be published so people could harass each and every one of them. But now Messing is gushing over Trump-endorsed Blakeman, claiming that he is the answer to fix deep blue New York. Watch.
9: I am so grateful that you are running. You are what we need more than anything. I believe with all my heart that you are the answer.
5: Since Zohra Mamdani won the New York mayoral election, Messing has shifted her political stance. She's been very outspoken since the Hamas terror attack on October 7th. Bruce Blakeman, who is also Jewish like Messing, is a relentless supporter of Israel and anti-terrorism, while Hochul has been wishy-washy at best on the subject. Early voting in New York begins on October 24th. And coming up from kratom to ketamine, has there ever been a more dangerous time to be a college student in America? We'll answer that up next.
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19: Food allergy is a serious, life-threatening disease that impacts over 33 million Americans. 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But here's the good news. 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
5: Former American Idol alum Caleb Flynn was sentenced today to life without the possibility of parole by an Ohio judge after being found guilty of murdering his wife last week.
0: Your actions, Mr. Flynn, were abhorrent. The layers of deceit, manipulation, and cruelty that you have shown are quite honestly impossible to fathom. And frankly, sir, you used your faith to manipulate the lives of others. And the court finds that deeply disturbing.
5: A hysterical Flynn made one last plea before the start of his sentencing. Despite all of the evidence pointing the other direction, he maintained that he was innocent. Watch.
1: But as I stand here before God, who is my ultimate judge, I am not lying. When I say I did not kill my wife.
5: His daughters disagree, stating plainly they have no plans to visit after he killed their best friend. And while we may be through the first month of classes for many universities around the country, but has there ever been a more dangerous time to be a college student? A father and son who worked as Mississippi smoke shop workers and owners have been arrested over the weekend in connection to the death of a student at Ole Miss who passed away from a suspected overdose in late September of a drug called kratom and nicknamed gas station heroin. And at Cornell, where protests continued in support of the Jane Doe who accused seven men of raping her at a party 2 years ago, a change in her initial statements, it seems the anesthetic drug, ketamine, was readily available. And beyond those drugs, students are constantly having to worry about fentanyl because a tiny amount can be taken unknowingly with deadly consequences. It all brings up a very important question. Are universities doing enough to protect students from the dangers of serious drugs on campus? Joining us now to help answer that question is Daily Wire Bureau Chief Tim Rice and psychiatrist and former FDA Medical Officer Dr. Joseph Witt-Doran. Great to see you both. Thank you so much for joining me. So, Dr. Joseph, first to you, why do you think that college kids continue to turn up drugs when they and use them when they don't know exactly what's in these substances?
2: I mean, you're right, Katie. It is very reckless what they're doing. I mean, if we were back in the 2000s and you were taking a pill from someone at a party, you weren't worried about there being fentanyl in it. You know, recent stats show that over half of the pills that police are seizing, these fake pills that they're finding, they have fentanyl in them. I mean, it has never been more dangerous to take a random pill at a party and essentially pass out and die. And so it's incredibly reckless, and colleges do need to do more warning these kids about these risks.
5: So, Tim, I mean, the colleges can do all the warning that they want. The parents can do their best to send their kids to college knowing the risks of this, never touch a pill. What does it come down to in terms of who is responsible and the personal responsibility? And where do we get to a point where college is now just a place where you go to party and you are drinking too much and doing drugs, and that's just normal rather than the opposite?
3: Yeah, I mean, I think obviously there's a supply issue here, right? The drugs that are available are more likely to be poisoned than not. There is, of course, colleges and parents, as you said, have a responsibility to inculcate their kids and their students against this. But ultimately, it comes down to the students, because there's something going on here. And I don't know if we can blame it on Gen Z and the fact that they had a stunted beginning of their social life, or maybe it's just the way that things change. But, you know, even as the doctor said, 10 years ago, right, maybe, you know, there was alcohol, there was marijuana, maybe there were things like cocaine, and maybe, yes, sometimes you got a bad batch of that. But ketamine, kratom, this is I wasn't in college that long ago in the grand scheme of things, and this is just crazy to me to hear that these drugs are, A, available, readily available, but also in demand, right? Like, who are these kids that want to do this, and why are they going to these, you know, incredibly hallucinogenic and anesthetic drugs instead of just, you know, drinking and smoking like college kids have always done?
5: Right. I mean, doctor, can you speak to that? I mean, how is it that things like ketamine and kratom are more readily available to college kids? Are they getting them legally? They're getting them illegally? You know, is there a culture of acceptance around them? Are they just tired of the old stuff, so now they're trying something new? I mean, you are an expert in this kind of thing. Why is this kind of stuff available to them?
2: I think ease of access has gone up. We are in a very lax environment when it comes to drugs right now. And I mean, people are getting access through places like the dark net. They can log on online and buy things almost on an Amazon interface and have things sent to them through the mail. I also think that there's more sophistication in the drug manufacturing now. There are ways, like these two kids in Old Miss, this tragic story, they were found next to synthetic kratom. I mean, this is lab-made stuff that is designed to be potent, like strong opiates. And because of regulatory loopholes, people are being able to buy this stuff at gas stations. Mm-hmm. We need to toughen up on drug regulation big time.
5: Tim, I mean, there's a lot of drug regulation in the country. We talked to the Mississippi Attorney General last week. They're planning to ban all kratom, whether it's synthetic or whatever the natural version is. I'm not familiar with how these things work. Does there need to be more regulation on these things, or does there need to be more education? Because we've been regulating drugs since the 70s.
3: Yeah, I'm not sure if regulation is the answer, unfortunately. If it was, and if it seemed like a neat solution, to your point, Katie, I think, first of all, maybe previous regulation would have worked. I mean, and we should separate out the kratom element of it, because that clearly is some sort of unregulated, very odd substance that shouldn't be as readily available as being at a gas station. But again, then you get back to the ketamine and these other synthetic things. People aren't picking those up at gas stations. Yeah, whether they're getting it online or getting it from friends. So yeah, maybe cracking down on the dark web, although again, it's my understanding that there's already restrictions about accessing that, but I really do think this is going to have to come down to a cultural shift. It's either going to have to be an awareness and a willingness to not do these drugs among college students, or, you know, it would be bad if it did have to come to this, but just enough fear.
5: I think maybe some additional education that is about the realities that is very, very scary. There are a lot of high school courses that they teach about drunk driving and other things that have scared entire generations into not doing that. So maybe they need more of it on this topic. Tim Rice and Dr. Joseph Witt-Doring, thank you both for joining me.
3: Of course.
2: Thanks, Katie.
5: Well, coming up, as head of HHS, Javier Becerra spent nearly $1 billion on a migrant shelter that may have sent kids into sex trafficking rings. The journalist behind that discovery joins us next. Plus, our newest segment this week in Minnesota, which is officially the land of 10,000 problems. This week, it's Somali gangs shooting at one another. That's next.
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10: And now to our new weekly segment, This Week in Minnesota, because we're always amazed by the level of dysfunction in the North Star State. This week's story comes after two Somali teenagers were shot in a gang-related fight outside a local high school during a homecoming football game, forcing thousands to evacuate. Police say the two victims did not attend either school participating in the game, but were members of several Somali gangs wreaking havoc in the state. Joining us now is News Nation investigative reporter and correspondent Rich McHugh. Rich, thank you for joining us. Tell us what's happening.
11: You got it. Hi, Katie. Well, it's a taboo subject here, Somali gangs. Elected officials and politicians are reluctant to even admit that it's happening here. But law enforcement we spoke with say for the past 2 years, or over the past 2 years, there have been hundreds of shootings, Somali gang-related shootings. One of those was last Friday night. It was a chaotic scene. We got some video in of this, of the aftermath of this incident. It was a homecoming game turned into a chaotic scene. Two teens were shot, police confirming both were Somali males, both known to law enforcement. They were taken to local hospitals. Some officials here have been hesitant to acknowledge these Somali gangs exist in the first place. Just months ago, the Hennepin County attorney called it fiction.
12: There are no roving gangs of Somali people in this community harassing, threatening, doing anything.
11: On the other hand, Ramsey County Sheriff Bob Fletcher and his team of detectives are intensely focused on the issue of Somali gangs. Here's what he had to say.
13: In the last 2 years, there's been 14 Somali homicides, 100-plus Somali shootings, all gang-related.
14: We have about 12 different Somali gangs in Minnesota. We have a handful, two in Ohio, that our Minnesota kids are linked up with. Our gangs are not only staying in Minnesota. We now know they're going to Ohio as well.
11: Now, we're here in Edina, Minnesota, where there was a public meeting today about gun violence. People were upset that they weren't calling it gang violence. They wanted a plan, but they didn't get anything. Residents left upset, and it's going to be continued tomorrow night. Katie, back to you.
10: So it seems, Rich, maybe this crime stats may be getting padded, too. It might be worth looking into that. But these gangs are not just isolated groups. They're part of a larger network of fraudulent businesses as well, right? A different kind of crime.
11: Yeah, this is not just like these young teens just running around. I asked that. Like, we've been covering this issue of the fraud issue in Minnesota since last year, right? The fraudulent daycares, the assisted living centers. I spoke with Phil Parrish. He is a former Joint Terrorism Task Force official, former intelligence officer from the Navy. He first blew the whistle on the daycare fraud in 2017. He's been studying this gang, the Somali gang.

0: issue for the past 2 years. He says it's all connected. Take a look.
1: So the actual activities of these gang members is interwoven with the fraud networks that are running sites with no services, and it's involved in every aspect of the
2: daycares,
1: Medicare, the housing assistance, the HUD programs. All of these programs are riddled with the exploitation of public services, and they're directly supporting these gangs.
0: Now, little was resolved here at this meeting tonight, except one thing. The mayor did make clear there is a Somali gang issue here. They'll be back at it tomorrow night.
3: Glad they're admitting it. Seems like it may be a federal case if it's going into different states. Rich McHugh, thank you for joining us, and keep up the great work. See you soon. Now to California, where the Democratic candidate for governor once funded a $92,000 per cot facility for illegal aliens. And it all happened. Mojave Arbacera oversaw the Department of Health and Human Services. So $92,000 per person. Think about how much money that is. And now new reporting is finding that the facility may have sent children straight into trafficking rings. Recently, Steve Hilton, the Republican candidate for governor of California, accused his opponent of handing out billions in questionable contracts. And our next guest dug into those claims, and she says the allegations aren't unfounded. In fact, she's calling it Javier Becerra's $782 million migrant sleepaway camp from hell. Nicole Wiseman is a reporter and California fellow for Pirate Wire, and she joins us now. Great to see you. So tell us about what you found digging into these camps.
4: Yes, so I found a specific camp. So essentially, Javier Becerra commissioned 14 emergency shelters during the COVID era, which were essentially processed these immigrant children coming across the border. One of them was the Pomona Fairplex intake site, which processed around 8,450 unaccompanied children going through these shelters. Essentially, they're meant to go to these sponsors who are supposed to be friends or family, and they're supposed to be properly vetted. However, the time it took shrunk down to 2 weeks instead of a month, which is the proper amount of time that they're supposed to go through these facilities. And with that, they were improperly vetted to these sponsors, some allegedly going to labor trafficking camps found with chemical burns. Some were found dead. And if you do the math, it's 8,450 kids on 203 days for $780 million, and $707 million of that 782 went to Cherokee Management Consulting, Cherokee Management and Consulting, which is the business arm for Cherokee Nation in Oklahoma, which has nothing to do with child welfare, nothing to do with California.
3: That seems a little random. Yeah, with the California situation.
4: Yeah, I mean, it was random. It was on a no-bid contract, meaning no other vendor was able to bid for this contract, who was probably more, were more allocated. They had were better accustomed to dealing with kids. So the whole thing is kind of shocking. You look into it's not just 782 million, it's 4.8 billion.
3: Well, I remember at the time when there were thousands of these kids just getting lost in the administration, those who pointed out they were going to sex traffickers and to labor traffickers, they were fact-checked and they were told this wasn't happening. I'm really glad that you've dug into the numbers here and where these kids and the money was going. We got to run. Nicole Wiseman, thank you for reporting. Everybody, check it out.
4: Thank you so much.
3: Thank you.
4: Bye.
3: The city of Philadelphia is known for interesting characters. You remember Gritty, the 7-foot-tall, bright orange, and very chaotic mascot of the Flyers hockey team. So it's not a surprise that the city's answer to Uber Eats robots roaming the streets was equally as chaotic. Meet Orphis, the Awbot. Would you pet it? I think I would.
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19: Sometimes, after service, it feels like every step we take sets us back.
20: I'm so sick of this. Yeah. I can't do this.
19: Like we're getting buried under the weight of it all. There's always a path forward. We just have to find it. 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
3: Over the weekend, I traveled to Arizona to take part in Gunsight Academy's annual alumni shoot for their 50th anniversary of the Academy. It was part competition, part family reunion, bringing together more than 400 of those trained by Gunsight instructors over the last half century. It's now owned by Buzz Mills and his wife, Sonia, and Gunsight was founded by Marine Lieutenant Colonel Jeff Cooper in 1976, and since then, Gunsight's premier training has equipped generations of military personnel, law enforcement professionals, and everyday Americans, myself included, to safely and confidently carry out our Second Amendment rights, whether in the line of duty or for personal protection. Congratulations to Gunsight. And now to Philly, because before the break, we told you about Orifice, the Awbot. He's a 2-foot-tall pink potato-shaped robot that has been rolling through the streets of Philadelphia. And it's a local artist's answer to the many Uber Eats robots roaming around. But this bot's purpose is more cultural than commercial delivery. Philadelphia's Ministry of Awe Orifice says it's designed as an immersive art experience. Jesse Weber is back. Great to see you, Jesse.
2: Great to see you. You know what? Great to see you. Not great to see. What the hell is that thing?
3: This
2: My
3: looks
2: gosh.
3: Kind of like he's going to eat you on the street. You know, like he's delivering your lunch, but he might just make you a snack too. It's a little creepy, but it's kind of cute.
2: Is it? It looks like gum disease. That's exactly what that looks like. That is a thing of that. You got to just put that picture up. That thing looks terrifying.
3: Oh, now that you say it, I think you're right. They need to change the color.
2: Is that a hat or a siren on the top of it?
3: It's a siren. So
2: of course.
3: You know, run them over.
2: Yeah, don't run them over. Run away.
3: I have seen these things roll through without like the cool art on it through a police scene before. So they've got to do some improvements on not doing that.
2: I want that in a crowd control. Disperse.
3: Yeah,
2: disperse.
3: I think you're right. That would help.
2: Yes.
3: All right, Jesse.
2: I'm glad this is what
3: you.
2: I come back to. I get to see you, and I get to see
3: Orifice. Great to have you back.
21: Cuomo here. We are now less than 30 days until the midterm, so it's important to police what is said by those in power, especially when it comes to the economy. Problems affording essentials is consistently the top voter motivation across party, across place, and across type. And consistently, this administration pretends everything is fine. Listen to the head of the National Economic Council for President Trump.
22: If I say, people are wrong, the economy is great, then it looks like I've been sensitive. And if I then go into why the economy is great, then it looks like I've been sensitive. What we see right now is that people are really, really optimistic about the future, about their future incomes, because they're spending really, really at record levels. They're defaulting at their credit card debt at really, really low levels. Americans right now are acting the way they've done in past booms. And ahead of an election cycle, the fact that there's, possibly partisan pollsters telling us that the people are really, really depressed, it's a classic Democrat move, and I just don't buy it.
21: Often, Jake's constipated look can seem a little withering, but I think it's the face of most people hearing what Hassett said. And I would ignore this obvious dissembling and deception if it wasn't being absorbed as fact all over the internet. So, Mr. Hassett says, trust the hard data? Okay. Point one, he says credit card defaults are really, really low. You know who doesn't say that? The New York Fed, that measures delinquencies and says those for auto loans and credit cards remain at elevated levels this year. New 90-day mortgage delinquencies are up, and so are auto loans. Credit card balances going 90-plus days delinquent remain stubbornly high. Americans' credit card debt jumped $54 billion in a year. It's now sitting at over $1.25 trillion. And the most troubling aspect is why? Not too many toys, as President Trump once suggested, but in fact, more than half of credit card users say gas, groceries, childcare, utilities. That's what they're using credit cards on. With that kind of vig, do you know how fast that adds up? That's why the debt is not really, really low, okay? And it's not just that more than half of Americans don't have enough cash to cover a $1,000 emergency expense. The Federal Reserve found that more than a third of Americans can't cover a $400 emergency expense without borrowing on their credit cards. Hassett says there's record consumer spending, and he's right. Except, who's doing the spending? Overwhelmingly, the top. The Federal Reserve, again, their guys, their numbers, okay? They have found that the top 20% of earners account for nearly 60% of the consumer spending in America. That is what we call the K-shaped economy, okay? What was the most in-your-face twisting of the data and spin was his claim that since Americans are saving less, that means Americans are optimistic because they're spending. That means they don't feel like they have to save, so they don't have to worry. Or Americans aren't saving because they don't have the money to save. They're getting squeezed. Wage growth is at its lowest level in 5 years. Inflation is ticking up, so they don't have money to save. Again, That's backed by the Fed's own polling showing that 4 in 10 Americans say they're reducing their savings because of higher prices. The Nonpartisan Conference Board's Consumer Confidence Index is at a 12-year low. The University of Michigan's Consumer Sentiment Index found expectations for personal finances fell roughly 10% last month over concerns of higher prices. Both are sources the Fed uses in making monetary policy. Now, here's what bothers me most. Hassett knows everything I just said. He and, frankly, this president are clearly banking that you don't know what they know, or that they can distract you to care more about something else. And here is proof of this proposition. President Trump campaigned in Alabama and Ohio over the weekend, and this was his message for those two places, both dealing with economic woes.
0: Just get out and vote. If you do that, we're going to win, and we're going to win big. And we're going to shove it up their ass, okay? Okay.
21: He didn't have ideas for the pricing. What he has is the ability to make people afraid of the alternative, to hate the alternative. So here, we don't do that, okay? Here, you don't deflect, you debate. And let's do that right now. Democratic strategist Mike Nellis, Texas conservative talk show host Ben Ferguson. Good to have you both. Ben, the proposition that this administration doesn't want to campaign for the midterms on the economy. Agree, disagree, and why? Well, Ben, turn on the mic.
1: Can you hear me now? Sorry.
21: Turn on the mic.
1: You got me? You got it now?
21: That was the best 5 seconds of my day, by the way. I want you to know you're okay.
1: All right.
4: I already won by default, guys. Sorry.
1: Now, go ahead. Stretch here. Okay. All right. Now, if you're going to come at me this early in the interview, you better get ready. Look, I think two things here. One, I think if you're talking about gas prices, that's not a fun one right now. And everybody knows that. But if you look at the actual economic numbers, you look at the fact that medium income is the highest in the history of any of our lifetimes watching or talking right now. You also look at the fact that right now you have great numbers that have come when it comes to the unemployment numbers saying where they are. And also the fact that you have a lot of Americans now, including with home ownership, that are at phenomenal levels. So if you look at the fact that now Americans are making more money than they've ever made before, we have a lower unemployment rate that is staying steady, and you have wages that have grown over the last 12 months. That is a good number. The issue is simple, though. Most people are very emotional about the economy. And when you go to a gas station, and I've said this multiple times, and you look at the gas price, you judge your economy and the finances on what you're paying at the pump. If it's $2.50, you're happy and smiling, even if your paycheck isn't going up 3.5%, 4% or 5% in a year, like we've witnessed over the last 12 months. And so that is where I think there's a disconnect for sure here. But I go back to the core. If you're spending more now and you have low unemployment and you have the highest wage in the history of this country, you cannot tell me that the economy is collapsing or that we're in some sort of terrible moment in this history of our economy. It's not reality.
21: You may have the highest amount of dollars for wages, but you don't have the most purchasing power, not even close. But Mike, making the case that things are bad is not difficult with the data and the climate that we have. Convincing people that you will be better is the trick for the midterms, no?
23: I think it is, but I want to address the fundamental problem in what Ben just said, is that he just accused the American people of being emotional when it comes to the economy. Like, of course, it's emotional when you can't afford to pay your gas bill, when you don't feel like you can afford to pay your rent or mortgage, as the average American tells pollsters that they don't believe that they can do. You simply cannot gaslight people into believing that the economy is strong. And I think telling people they're being emotional is an insult to them, especially for a president
1: that.
23: Who promised that on day one,
1: I said I
23: everything would
1: it.
23: Get less expensive. Hey, Ben, I didn't interrupt you. So why don't you just wait your turn? Thanks.
1: No, if you're going to say I never said that.
23: You just said the American people were being emotional as you tried to gaslight them into believing that the economy is strong, which nobody believes. This is why you guys are getting creamed in the midterms.
1: Oh, okay. All right. Keep going. Go ahead. I love rewriting history now. Look at inflation right now. Where's inflation right now?
23: Democrats are out there right now, at least meeting people where they are, talking about what the economy is right now, how people are experiencing it. It is a very bad situation. The job market is not good. Yes, wage growth is a little bit better, but inflation is out of control. right now. Gas prices, the tariffs are making everything more expensive. And Chris, you threw up this number. I thought it was really important. The average American right now doesn't have $1,000 for an emergency. I came home earlier today. My wife told me that our washer and dryer are on their last leg. We're going to have to spend probably $1,200 to $1,500 bucks for that. Now, we're going to be just fine ourselves, but a lot of Americans

0: can't afford to deal with that. The Republicans don't want to face it, and they also don't have any new ideas to address it. Not a single moment in time in the last couple months has a Republican come up with a new idea on what they're going to do with the economy if they win in November.
1: Chris, deal with it. You're a facts guy. True or false, the economy grew 2.2% last quarter. True or false?
2: What is that? That was the unadjusted number.
1: It grew. Okay, and guess what? They're now saying the new number for this coming quarter is going to be 3.7%. Wages are up. Unemployment, 4.2. Manufacturing employment is up 72,000 jobs since
0: people
1: December.
0: People can't afford to pay their bills right now.
1: Gas prices, diesel prices, they're at record levels.
0: Like, people can't afford to pay their bills.
1: When you have
0: record
1: spending. You
0: can shout into the void about economic statistics until the cows come home. It doesn't matter if people don't actually have a trickle down to it.
1: I understand that you're rooting against America. The numbers say
0: against America, Ben.
1: That it's not
0: a
1: collapse. And they're no, I'm going to say it again. You clearly want people to be hurting right now so that you can try to use that pain and suffering.
0: I don't want people to be hurting right now.
1: So
0: you guys are going
1: for a Democrat.
2: Hold on, hold on. Fellas,
0: come on,
2: I believe that the audience can tolerate a little talking over and referee it themselves. I do. However, Ben, I understand that turnabout is fair play, but nobody bashed the economy the way President Trump did in his election, the last one.
1: Yeah,
2: all he did was gas and groceries.
1: Inflation.
2: No. What he inherited was better than where we are right now. What he inherited was better than where we are right now. And when you guys fight it, you make it easy to beat you.
1: Chris, that's not true. When he came into office, look at inflation.
2: Yeah.
1: It got to a peak of 9.2% under Biden.
2: No.
1: Where is
2: not
1: inflation
2: the last
1: right
2: quarter.
1: Now? Yes, under Biden's presidency.
2: Ben, no.
1: And you guys weren't
2: and
1: going
2: I
1: to show
2: said
1: about
2: inherited.
1: The economy's in a disaster.
2: Ben, and I said inherited. If the team is down 25 points, but when you get in the game, it is down 2 points. Did you inherit
1: then I'll go to
2: a 25-point deficit?
1: Where was median income when Biden left office?
2: Mike, listen, you address it.
0: Let's talk about the inflation crisis, though, because you're right. Inflation got really high under Joe Biden. Why did that happen? It happened because of the policies of the first Trump administration when they funneled so much money into the economy.
1: That's right. He was only president
0: COVID.
1: For 4 years.
0: Now
1: Scott.
0: Donald Trump's trying to do it again. He's promising every American a $5,000 check only if Republicans win the midterms, which, by the way, he's never going to actually deliver on because he's lied so many times about checks he's going to send to the American people. But if he actually does do it, it's going to even further the inflation crisis in this country because the administration does not understand the fundamentals
1: of Obamacare
0: why people are suffering. And you can come out here and read all the statistics you want. It doesn't matter if the average person can't pay their bills.
1: I'm still waiting for y'all's promise that the price of health care was going to go down. If you want to talk about how the cost of bills,
0: I'm waiting for Donald Trump to deliver
1: on
0: any
1: cost of
0: health care
1: for average Americans right now. Because of Obamacare, it has skyrocketed. You guys lied
0: and
1: said that if you had Obamacare, that the prices were going to go down. So don't lecture me about prices coming down.
0: I want the folks sitting at home to understand this is what the party of personal responsibility believes in, blaming everybody else.
2: You know who
0: understood? You guys have all the power right now.
1: I blame a bad program.
0: Otherwise, shut up.
2: You know who understood? You know who understood? I'll tell you who understood. I heard a man say, okay, you know, this healthcare system, they're making too much money. You know what I'm going to do? I'm going to call in the healthcare bigs, and they're going to listen when I call. And I'm going to put them in a room, and I'm going to let the cameras be there, and I'm going to say, you guys are making too much money, okay?
1: Look at Trump RX.
2: I'm
1: going to
2: change this with you or without you, and then I'm going to close the door. That was Donald Trump, and he never did it.
1: That was not
2: the promise. And Trump RX is a shell game.
1: You can get better
2: prices for more drugs on other websites.
1: Tell that, Chris, to someone that needs insulin. Tell that someone that needs basic drugs.
2: I will. I'll tell him.
1: Other than
2: insulin, which is the only one that's price supported by the government, you can get better deals on other sites.
1: Okay, so you're going to
2: no,
1: so you're
2: because it was done
1: say,
2: before he
1: so
2: came
1: you're
2: in
1: saying
2: office.
1: That, so you're saying
2: I give
1: that
2: it
1: Trump
2: to
1: RX
2: Sanders.
1: is not a success for the average American who goes on there to get lower price and to getting the best
2: Trump,
1: favored nation pricing. You're telling
2: Trump
1: me you can't even
2: RX,
1: celebrate that.
2: This is what I'm saying. First of all, Ben, if you want to say that criticizing America means you want it to fail, then Donald Trump is the least patriotic president we've had in history.
1: Yeah, sure.
2: Because nobody does what you're criticizing in me more than he does. And if I'm not an American, I don't know who is. I do this
1: I'm just
2: job
1: asking
2: because
1: you,
2: it's an act of faith
1: in our future. Is there anything that Trump has ever done with the economy that you would say, you know what, that was pretty damn good?
2: Yes, I'll tell you what he did. He started talking.
1: Wait.

0: everything else that's discussed as a distraction from this debate. So we'll keep having it all the way through the midterms. And I have to tell you, if this is the state of play, then let the elections go as long as we have them and they're free and fair. If it's on the basis of this debate, I'm okay with the outcome. Ben, thank you. Mike, thank you. And I got to tell you,
1: thanks, Chris.
0: If you really were serious about the washer and dryer, you can repair those things for a fraction of getting a new one.
1: All right. I'll call you right after the show.
0: And I'll tell
2: Chris,
0: you why I know
2: they
0: that.
2: They got to replace everything. Okay. They don't have to fix stuff. Come on, man. They don't want to employ an American to come in their house and get my washer and dryer. They want to buy it from China and then complain about it.
0: No, do not get a Trump washer and dryer. I promise you that. Everything will come out orange.
2: Hire an American to come fix it.
0: All right, let me go.
2: Hire an American.
0: 4 minutes and 35 seconds. Coming up, five hospitals are shut down, okay? Hundreds of people are under quarantine, all right? 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How seriously should we take this, right? 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
21: Just 4 weeks to go. I'm Blake Berman, host of The Hill on News Nation. President Trump's midterm blitz continuing in Nebraska Monday, a state where the governor's mansion, a Senate seat, and three House seats are on the ballot. With a month until Election Day, Decision Desk HQ right now gives Democrats a 76% chance of regaining control of the House come November. The likelihood of a flip narrower in the Senate, which DDHQ has as a 56% chance of happening. Democrats are seeking big gains as voters grapple with concerns about inflation and the cost of living amid high gas prices and an unpopular war with Iran. Republicans, in part, are banking on their bank as they maintain a considerable cash advantage heading into the final midterm push. I'm Blake Berman, and this is the News Nation Political Minute.
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6: I am.
7: I have not spoken about it, but I am. The pneumonia plague. You know, that's a disease we used to be able to control, but somehow those microbes have gotten stronger and smarter. They're like an army.
8: Well, it's not just pneumonia. He's confused about that. But look, we're all a little confused about this. I don't know what to make of this Russia potential plague story. Here's what we know-ish, okay? A 28-year-old lab tech in Siberia got sick, okay, and then died of what was called originally an unknown case of pneumonia. Okay, so like what kind of pneumonia? Then an independent news outlet said it was pneumonic plague. Do we know that? No, we don't know. We do know that we're told five hospitals are in lockdown and at least 200 people have been quarantined. But what are we supposed to make of this? According to reports, the woman who died was studying a form of the bubonic plague, which is capable of spreading from person to person and can cause pneumonia as a major symptom. Now, Russia is not being helpful, really, on any of this. But from a 1979 anthrax leak to the 1986 Chernobyl disaster, we do know that what you can count on them doing is covering something up. So what are we to believe? And more importantly, what are we to do? Former CDC Director Dr. Robert Redfield and Andy Weber, former Defense Department official specializing in nuclear, chemical, and biological defense. It's good to have you both. Do not forgive my skepticism, but please inform it, Bob. I'll start with you. Are we to believe any of this?
9: Well, I think we have to be highly suspect. You know, my assessment, again, I don't have any inside information. Maybe Andy does. But from what I would observe is this woman died of a pulmonary infection. She worked in a plague lab. The Russians have a fairly extensive special pathogen networks of labs that are studying plague and anthrax and other special pathogens. And it should be noted that it's very unusual with plague for you to get pneumonic plague. And like, for example, in the United States, we have about we have about seven cases of plague in the United States per year from prairie dogs and rodents in the West. But pneumonic plague is very unusual. So it makes me believe that this was an infection that occurred probably in the laboratory from a laboratory exposure, probably of plague that had been developed that could be spread by droplets and aerosol. And the reaction that been reported that they took, where they've isolated these five hospitals, they've quarantined or put in isolation for follow-up 200 people, make me think that they're concerned that this, in fact, could have been plague. Anthrax doesn't go human to human. So even though they work a lot on anthrax and they do a lot of manipulation of anthrax to make it so that it's not susceptible to the antibiotics that we would think it should be susceptible to. I will say in the good news why I'm less concerned, other than is that this woman is now, I think she got infected on the 25th. She died on the 2nd. And, you know, now we're forward a little further. We still don't have secondary cases, at least.
8: Haven't heard of another one yet. Because you don't know what they're saying. So, Andy, let me bring Andy in. Andy, do you know anything that takes us deeper than what we understand? And how do you balance that with Putin's desperation to get any kind of sympathy right now as we go into the colder months? And he's got a lot of trouble on his hands with Ukraine, and rightly so.
3: Well, we know, especially on the topic of biological weapons, Putin has lied his whole professional career. In fact, Russia today has a very active biological weapons program. And in my experience, visiting similar institutes to the Anti-Plague Institute in Irkutsk, in countries like Kazakhstan, where I've been in these laboratories, they do perform a legitimate function of preventing epidemics of these exotic diseases. These diseases are endemic in the wildlife, and they go out on field collection trips to take specimens from rodents, marmots, fleas, et cetera, and then take them back to the laboratory to study. But this particular woman apparently was a co-author on a paper that was presented at a conference in Moscow this March on the susceptibility of wild strains of Yersinia pestis, the causative agent of plague, to antibiotics.
8: Hmm. So let me, here's what people are going to care about most, Bob. We'll end on this. And Andy, thank you very much. Appreciate the context. What's the chance it comes here? And what do we do if it does?
9: Yeah, I think it's highly unlikely. As I said, we have plague in the United States, about 7 cases per year. I would also say human-to-human transmission of plague in the United States, the last reported case we had was in 1924, just to put it in perspective. So this is not something that, you know, naturally occurring is a problem. This is my bigger concern is it's a consequence of bioweaponry and biodefense research. Andy commented on it. I think it's important. I looked at this, studied this before when I was with DOD, is that the Russians did have fairly good programs which modified antibiotic susceptibilities, in particularly to plague and anthrax, so that the antibiotics that I would prescribe as an ID doctor when I saw one of these cases would not work. I had two points really quick, Chris, that I wanted to point out. There's two issues here that's important from my perspective. One is just to emphasize that our biosafety situations in labs, both in Russia, around the world, and in the United States, is not adequate. And secondly, there continues to be a risk from these research experiments that are done in a way that are modifying the gain of function of these pathogens, which is a very active part of the Russian program.
8: Well, and desperate people do desperate things. That's why we got to be watching them right now. Andy, thank you very much. As we learn more, we'll come back. Andy Weber, thank you. Bob Redfield, always good to see you, Doc. Thank you very much. Coming up 4 minutes and 30 seconds into the break, the latest in Cornell. We have now heard phone calls that were happening between the alleged assaulter and the alleged victim, Jane Doe. Okay, there are all kinds of protests going on campus. That's fine. This situation deserves attention. The question is, are we ever going to know what happened here? And the reason that I can't just say yes is that's about due process. And are we moving towards better or not? Next.
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17: Listen, protesting is their right. I just wish it had been done at the right time, which is when this first happened, right? So there could have been more pressure to get actual due process and vetting of the allegations when they were fresh, all right? But they're doing it now. The alleged gang rape by what's called the Cornell 7. Here, I'm just calling it the Cornell scandal. Why? I don't know that 7's the right number. I don't know that calling it a gang rape accusation makes sense based on what we know. Because we don't know what we know because of how the investigation was not done except by the university under Title IX for itself. Okay? So now there's a new report showing that some of the males accused tried to do damage control with Jane Doe in the weeks after the incident. We know that's true because we know the first communication we've seen was from one of the main males involved reaching out to Jane Doe in a text. Okay, he initiated, including that leaked text, but now a phone call. Take a listen.
3: You want me to get my recollection of the entire night?
16: You did tell me you were sober, by the way. You did. You said you hadn't been anywhere.
3: So you come in, say hi. We start dancing for like maybe 3 to 5 minutes, and then I pop the question. You say yes. Then I remember like we didn't know who else to bring, so I go up to who was on the dance floor too, and I pop the question, and he's like, yeah, and then we go upstairs. I have racked my brain for this mystery. You know, it's possible that both of us, like, remember this and it's not true. The party was sort of, like, crowded, so people started, like, filling up the balcony just because there was nowhere else to go.
17: Sounds like a one-sided conversation, right? That's because it was. The leaked audio did not include Jane Doe's responses. But reports show that when Ingles claimed that Jane Doe told him she was sober, Doe responded, "That's not true. I never would have said that." She then asked, "Do you remember how any of these guys walked in?" When Ingles said, "It's possible that both of us remember this and it's not true," she responded, "I don't think that's true because I remember looking up and being like, that is too many people." She also said, "What y'all did would be classified as gang rape." Ingles later claimed to Cornell that he was too intoxicated to consent and that Jane Doe actually assaulted him. We're also learning that one of the other males involved, named Scott Kretschmer, took Cornell to court over its handling of the Title IX investigation against him. Pause. Remember, Title IX, federal law that goes to creating a safe environment, okay, that people's rights are secured. So this fits under that umbrella of, is it safe if someone's being alleging that they were raped? So the university does it. It's civil. But the idea that it's all confidential is not as absolute as it sounds. And yet we don't know whether or not Cornell shared any of what it found, any of what you just heard, with the district attorney. And if they didn't, why didn't they? So Cornell investigated and cleared one of the Cornell men that I just referenced to you for sexual assault and sexual exploitation, but then found him responsible for attempted exploitation. Now, this is interesting. His lawyers say, wait a minute. You never notified us of that was on the table, and we never had a chance to defend against it. So now they're suing as a John Doe against the university. Let's bring in the reporter who helped break the story of Scott's lawsuit and what else is in it. And she is an LA Magazine reporter, of course, Lauren Conlon, true crime sleuth, and former federal prosecutor for the Southern and Eastern Districts of New York, Barrett Berger, Esquire. It's good to have you both. So, Lauren, when you started looking into this, what makes it appealing to you in terms of the angles it gives us?
18: Well, Chris, so far we've really only heard one side of the story, and that's Jane Doe's story. Going to this John Doe docket or Scott Kretschmar's docket, it actually shows a lot of exhibits that were recently unsealed that give us a peek inside of the actual Title IX investigation. And Scott, in this docket, it details basically the 12-day hearing that was before three people. I mean, his lawyers are taking every possible angle here and saying that, you know, he did not know and he was blindsided by this whole attempted exploitation because he was never accused of it. And I mean, they're doing anything. They're saying that one of the members of the panel wasn't even paying attention during the hearing, that she was driving. I mean, it's really, really interesting. And I think that the whole crux of this here is that Scott claims that he participated, or he acknowledges that he participated in this awful Snapchat group text. He said something pretty nonsensical that he can't even really explain to this point, but he goes into the room. He says that he saw her under the sheets, that she was maybe half-dressed. He kind of says, is everything okay? She says yes. The other John says yes, and he walks out. He frames it as pure curiosity almost.
17: What else came out in the appendices and the exhibits that you thought were was interesting?
18: Well, I mean, it's all about their decision and how they came to it here. And his whole appeal in saying, I didn't know that I was going to be accused of this. They have a good case, actually, Cornell, here. They're saying that their formal complaint expressly warned that additional violations could be identified from evidence, testimony, or admissions. And I mean, I think it's just really convenient here that a lot of these Easter eggs are being leaked to ABC, to CBS. They seem to be pushing a certain narrative. I feel like, again, that's convenient. And we haven't really seen a lot of the Cornell 7, their sides of the story. So just going back to this here, it goes through the entire decision that Cornell made. And in my story today, I embedded the entire thing so people can actually read it and get a better idea.
17: Smart. Barrett, look, as you know from our earlier conversation about this, I have a real problem about the Title IX investigation. Not that they exist, but it's happening here with a university that has an absolute conflict. This fraternity is on the grounds of the university. Okay, they have what we know as in the law, respondeat superior. I mean, they're going to have a fiduciary and a custody issue here that them investigating is very self-serving. And these, you know, there are no real rules except the ones that they want. And we don't know that they communicated anything that they found to the actual authorities.
19: Yeah, I mean, this is a common complaint with Title IX investigations, is that they are usually done in-house by an entity that has a very strong interest in the outcome of the investigation. So here, that would be Cornell. Obviously, they are an interested party in this investigation. And what really should have happened, as you alluded to, is this investigation, fine, Cornell should do their own Title IX investigation, which they're obligated to do, but at the same time, not after the fact, at the same time, they should have involved the police department and the district attorney's office in every step of this process. It makes sense for trained police officers to be there for all of these interviews that the Title IX investigators are doing at the same time. You want to get that firsthand information. The investigators should have been getting a copy of all the digital evidence that the Title IX investigators were getting. These two things should be happening parallel. Certainly the criminal investigation should not be happening 2 years after the fact.
17: And is there a protocol point where the district attorney had to find out about the Title IX? Can he request to be involved?
19: Absolutely. I mean, this is, if there are allegations that criminal activity took place, the district attorney doesn't have to request to be involved. The district attorney starts an investigation. They start sending out subpoenas. They impanel a grand jury. They do what we do in criminal cases every single day. You don't have to wait for an invitation. You simply become involved because you're the district attorney's office, and that's what you do. You look into crimes. You prosecute crimes. You don't wait for somebody else to finish their investigation, somebody who's not looking at this from a criminal perspective, who's not looking to try to prove a case beyond a reasonable doubt. You do your own investigation from the get-go.
17: Barrett, thank you very much. Lauren Conlon is all over this story, as she is all major true crime stories. Lauren Conlon, she writes for LA Magazine, but you can get her stuff online, top notch. Thank you both very much. Appreciate you. To be continued. Let's take a break, 4 minutes and 15 seconds. Threw a lot out at you, so you know what? Who matters most? You do. Have your say. 844-968-7720. Let's get after it.
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19: Hey, I'm Chris Cuomo. Thank you for joining me on the first night of a new mission. So, are you ready to change the game? Good. Let's get after it.
20: I look older even than then. This job is killing me. That was only 4 years ago. Looked like I aged 25 years. Nothing?
21: Oh, from me?
20: Look at you, the one time you're quiet. That was your opening to say, yeah, but that's all right. It's better this way. 4 years, you know, it's something that we should be proud of. Sure. We got a long way to go. And that's the way I look at it, which is when you're not where you want to be, how much time do you spend celebrating how far you've come? It's an interesting question. For me, not much. But thanks to all of you.

0: for watching and giving us an opportunity. That's all we can ask for, and you've given us the chance. So appreciate it. All right, what do you got, Dusty?
1: Tanya from North Carolina.
0: Make your witness. What's your question?
2: Hi, sir. My name is Tanya. I live in Raleigh, North Carolina. I've been a fan of yours for over 20 years. Congratulations on four. My question or concern is that I've been following the Cornell case. I have much empathy for the young woman. I don't know, guilt or that. My concern is that because the governor appointed Attorney General James to oversee it, no matter what happens, whether there's a trial, a conviction, I worry the president will pardon anybody who may or may not be guilty of anything. And I feel like the young woman who is currently Jane Doe will not be Jane Doe, will know who she is. She's already getting death threats. Is it worth it?
0: I mean, a lot of young women, period, are faced with that proposition. You know, I recently saw a study that said maybe as many as 9 in 10 people who have experienced sexual assault do not come forward. It's tough. It's tough psychologically. It can be tough financially. It can be tough. And remember this, though. Right now, this is a state action. The president cannot pardon a state prosecution. So that's not my concern right now. My concern is whether or not the attorney general is doing this for politics or for the reason that she raised her right hand in the first place. And we'll see. With how they conduct it. That's the best we can do. And I don't know what to think about the situation, really, because it hasn't been vetted. This has not been investigated the way it should have. And I think the reasons for that are many, and a lot of them are bad and go to institutions protecting themselves, maybe with the help of surrounding authorities. Next.
1: William from Birmingham, Alabama. Bama.
0: What's your question, sir?
3: Thank you, Chris. And by the way, your show this morning on SiriusXM was one of your best ever. But my question is, it's my understanding that in New York, ketamine possession without a prescription is a misdemeanor. But if you are giving to someone who doesn't have a prescription, giving is the same as selling, and that's a felony. Why are we not hearing more about that aspect of it? I've heard a little bit here and there, but not a whole lot.
0: You know why? You want to know the real reason we're not? Not as interesting as the sex. That's why. Not as interesting as the privilege. But you are 100% correct. And it was always interesting to me, and I said this early on. I get the DA looking at this doctored statement, in my opinion, because it does not match the transcript of the conversation they had with Jane Doe and her mother. But that's what he saw. Why wasn't the DA interested in the ketamine use or abuse and distribution? I don't know. Good question. Next.
1: Next is your Magami Crazy. Tell them about your merch.
0: Oh, Rose came up with this for Halloween. I love this. You Magami Scared. You Magami Scared. That's funny. You Magami Crazy is what I say when it's not Halloween. You Magami Scared is good. And the only thing that scares me is your politics. I like that. Keeps you serious, but with a little cleverness because it's Halloween. And remember, you give us the money, you give it to me. It's a taxable event that I haven't figured out yet, but we give it away when it seems right, and then I tell you about it. So it's like a crowdsourced contribution. And in the main, the merch is not about Cuomo. It doesn't, I'm not selling stuff with my name on it. Who wants that? But independent, critical thinker, I'm different. I'm a free agent. That's the messaging that matters right now. Got to push back against all this fealty to a party. The parties are killing us. All right. Anything to say on 4 years? Congratulations. You look better now than when we started.
1: You magga me crazy.
0: You're sucking the life out of me.
1: I'm sucking the life out of you. You magga me crazy.
0: Yeah, like a vampire.
1: You magga
0: like
1: me
0: crazy. Like a vampire, like a TV vampire.
1: You magga me crazy. In the best way
0: I did
1: way
0: not
1: possible.
0: Magga you crazy. Let me tell you. You were magging crazy before I met you. I want you to know that. I love you, Dusty. Without you, nothing. We'll be right back.
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0: I have to tell you, 30 days out, the whole point is, October surprise, every day is a surprise. The more that we are debating what matters to the many, the better shape we're in. Got to make sure that the elections happen, that they're free and fair. I don't think I've ever said that before, a set of elections, but that's where we are. And if we're talking about what matters to the many, like the economy, we're in the right spot. Leland Vitter, right now.
19: Well said. Congrats on 4 years, buddy. It's been a lot of fun. Here's to four more.
0: Thank you for the welcome. Thank you for helping make it happen.

0: All right. All right. See you soon. Friends, welcome to the program. We're going to get to the Russian plague story. So many are taking the Russians at face value and telling you what we know. The fact is we don't really know anything. And we'll tell you what nobody else will about the plague story. Meantime, President Trump is rallying in Nebraska tonight. He's rolling out a new round of promises on the economy, exactly what Chris was talking about. Republicans, though, still seem to miss what voters are angry about. Flip side of that is Democrats' solutions will only make the problems worse. So where does that leave us? It's tonight's Why It Matters segment. Americans want real change, not just payoffs and promises a couple of weeks before the election. And we're seeing President Trump go all in on the gimmicks. He's sending $500 Obamacare relief checks to a million people, $90 checks to millions of seniors on Medicare, promises a $5,000 check to every adult if Republicans sweep both chambers. Those might come after his tariff refund checks and before we deal with the $40 trillion debt. Trump is going to Iowa soon. He's doing his best to win back farmers who have seen their costs explode due to high diesel prices. Trump signed an executive order to lower diesel prices, basically changed how and where diesel can be sold and what kind. The administration says it's reviewing what taxes they can waive and urging states to do the same. Here's the president earlier.
1: So tonight I'm going to sign a historic executive order to officially waive the off-road requirement and allow anyone to purchase tax-free red dye diesel for any reason. And I'd like to ask...
0: It will definitely help. Our next guest, Bill O'Reilly, is proposing a lift the gas tax moment. He writes, give the folks a break. Big round of applause for Georgia Governor Brian Kemp, who has once again suspended his state's gas tax for another 30 days in Georgia. The average price for a gallon drops 33 cents when you suspend the state tax. Where are the other 49 states? So every little bit helps. Saving 33 cents a gallon is better than nothing. Buy 100 gallons of gas, and that's $33 back in your pocket. Not bad. It is, though, a Band-Aid. It is not a solution, and no gas tax revenue means more potholes. Suspending the gas tax feels like another gimmick, just weeks before the election. It does not show that anyone really understands what voters are going through, number one, and number two, what they want. To be fair, the data gives Trump a lot to talk about. The stock market, NASDAQ was another record high, AI investment, Axios reports, there is ample evidence the economy is, statistically speaking, relatively strong. Economic growth is solid and accelerating. The labor market is relatively stable. The K-shaped economy is ending as lower-end wages rise. Could be just in time. The only thing that matters is how people feel. People live in the real economy, not the GDP report. New CBS poll finds 70% blame President Trump for the rising price of food. May not be his fault, but it is his problem. Republicans have to talk about what voters want and need. Structural changes. Ending special tax breaks for the wealthy, like the yacht deduction. Lifting the Social Security tax cap. Changing how capital gains are treated. Use that to help working class Americans. Instead, there's a lot of gimmicks. Gimmicks are a hand out, not a hand up. Bill O'Reilly knows a lot about this, author of the new book, Confronting America. Congrats on week two in the New York Times bestseller list, host of the No Spin News and the We Will Do It Live podcast. Bill, got to get to this. Do the American people want, 30 days out from the election, the promise of we're going to sign an executive order that's going to change the gas tax? Or are they yearning for something that makes them feel like they get to participate in the AI boom, in the rich getting richer that they're going to be brought along too?

whether or not Bill's audio can be reestablished. There is another part to this issue, which is that Democrats are doing the opposite of what Republicans are. Republicans

0: are talking about gimmicks that are not going to structurally change things, but may make people feel better, certainly can make farmers in Nebraska feel better. Meantime, Democrats are doing the opposite. Democrats are promising the huge structural changes that are needed to America's economy and the huge structural changes that could actually change people's lives. We'll play some of the examples.
1: None of the pharmaceuticals, none of the insurance companies, none of the big hospital corporations are for Medicare for All. I am. You know why? Because it would stand against their power to deny you health care that you need and deserve.
2: It's the first time in the history of the world that there is a billionaire tax on the ballot.
3: If you gradually raise the minimum wage to $25 an hour, you're going to create more jobs than you're going to lose.
0: All right, so we're back with Bill. Bill, I think you could have heard everything that went on. I propose this. Republicans are nibbling around the edges and are talking about things that will not provide the relief the American people are demanding and the changes to the economy. In the meantime, the Democrats are talking about major structural changes to the economy, all of which will make the problems worse.
4: Okay, so I write about in my book, Confronting America, there are two economies in this country, two. One for the so-called investor class, that would be me and you, Leland, all right, where we have a good salary and we invest the salary in various ways and we have cash on hand and we can live a fairly comfortable economic life. And that's about 45 to 50% of the country. The other 50% is week to week, all right? A lot of unskilled labor there, competing with jobs from foreign nationals. Wages for them are going up, but not as fast as gas and food is going up. So you can understand why they're angry. Now, neither party has a solution to this, what they call affordability problem. The Democrats have no solution. Have you heard one, Leland?
0: We just played a number of them.
4: Yeah. So Murphy says he wants to wants a $25 minimum wage, which will drive out at least 40% of small business. I have to close. Okay? And so you can't pay $25 for somebody flipping burgers. You can't. And Murphy, I don't know whether he doesn't know it or not. All I know is that he hates Trump. But the Democratic Party has no platform to bring down prices. Neither do the Republicans. And there are gimmicks all over the place. And President Trump is participating in the gimmick mania. The local governors like Kemp in Georgia, you know, they're doing it on a local level. But when you find yourself as an American with no skills, a dicey education, and bills to pay, no matter who is president, no matter what party is in, this is capitalism. The government is not going to save you. One final point. So every expensive restaurant that I go to, and I hate to go to them because they're so overpriced, is packed.
0: Do you really? Okay, come on, Bill. I've been to dinner with you. You don't hate going to expensive restaurants. Come on.
4: I really do.
0: Okay.
4: I really hate paying
0: $40
4: because I have business to do there. Any other questions about my private life and dining?
0: You brought it up.
4: I didn't bring up myself. I brought up the general truth that these places are packed. They'll pay $50, $60 for steak. I won't. I get two appetizers. Not because I'm cheap. It's just I don't want to eat this kind of stuff usually. But anyway, we'll never as a country accept that. We are never going to accept it. If you are a farmer, you are at risk. You're at risk.
0: We're never going to. Wait, hold on, Bill. Hold on, Bill. We're not going to accept what? Cuomo had a great graph up earlier, and it showed why people genuinely feel that it's not 50-50, it's 80-20. The top 20% of America accounts now for almost two-thirds of the spending. The bottom 80%
4: according
0: accounts
4: to the census, okay.
0: for the last third.
4: According to the Census Bureau, and it's just out, about 45% of Americans are in the so-called investor class. Now, I saw Cuomo's program, and it was the usual back and forth ideological stuff that Murphy spits out every day.
0: Right. That's why I'm not talking about the ideological stuff. I'm talking about the structural issue. I said at the top, the Democrats' solutions are only going to make it worse, but they're the ones talking about the kinds of changes that people want. And when you have 80% of America only spending a third of the consumer spending in America, it tells you that so many people are feeling left behind. You can sit there and tell them all the time they should invest more, they should work harder, they should go get skills, all the things you've said.
4: And
0: that
4: it's
0: doesn't
4: true.
0: Win that do, yeah, and it doesn't win elections, Bill. Certainly doesn't win elections 28 days out.
4: I understand that, but what are you going to do but tell the truth? You got to tell the truth.
0: You don't think the Republicans need to acknowledge You don't think Republicans need to acknowledge, and I think it was a chapter that could have been written in your book, of what Republicans need to be willing to talk about of how they are going to change the economy to make it seem fair. There is no reason.
4: I'd like to hear
0: there's
4: it.
0: There's no reason, Bill, that a billionaire, that Jeff Bezos, should be able to write off a new Gulfstream jet and take a $100 million tax deduction the first year he owns it. How's that fair?
4: I agree 100%.
0: Okay. Well, where's somebody 100%. Talking about that?
4: Because people don't know yet. Look, Trump actually dealt with this by trying to create a manufacturing economy rather than a service economy. That's what the tariffs were all about. Get all this money in, build the new plant in Iowa, which he apparently is going to do, and that will rise wages because the jobs will be more skilled. But there's still going to be a class of people in America that don't have the skills or education.
0: Of course there are.
4: But you compete.
0: I understand you're interested in always changing the subject here in the field of battle. I am on the issue of what the American people are asking for. They are asking for structural changes because they feel that no matter who's in power, the rich keep getting substantially richer. You are right when you say Chris Murphy talking about a $25 minimum wage doesn't work. Abdul Al-Sayed talking about Medicare for all doesn't work. We've tried those
4: doesn't
0: things.
4: Doesn't work.
0: Right. But Republicans are still refusing to acknowledge. If Trump could get up there and say, look, I know about all the tax loopholes because I use them and I am going to close them and I am going to then take away or significantly lower taxes for every working class American making under $150,000 a year and giving a higher earned income tax credit for having kids, okay, people would pay attention. Nobody's willing to talk about the structural changes that hurt the billionaires, except Bernie Sanders.
4: Look, that's wrong. I agree you don't hear that much from the Republican Party, and they should get a little bit more realistic about
0: what I said was wrong
4: and put. No, what you said was correct. The Republican Party ignoring the deficit that they're getting into and allowing the opposing party, the Democrats, to just, oh, yeah, I have a magic wand. Hey, you want to see affordability? Go to California. There's nothing affordable there. So stop with this nonsense. Neither party can control capitalism. Now, you can do what Theodore Roosevelt did. You can make sure that the system isn't gamed. And if Bezos is writing off a $100 million jet, that'll be shut down in a heartbeat. That's not even hard.
0: But
4: if you're
0: going
4: to promise a magic wand, well, what do you want me to do about it? I'd go up and slap them if I could. It should be. Okay? It should be. But how many other things should be? All right? They sit there and they platitude all this nonsense and nothing, very little gets done. So now you got a very solid electorate. They can't keep up. They can't. Cuomo was right when he said credit card debt's going off the chart. But it's not going to stop unless you train yourself to compete.

0: the argument, well, the other guy is going to make it worse. They want major structural changes. And what I would say to you...
1: And they're not going to get it, Leland.
0: They may get it with Democrats, because Democrats are the only ones who are actually willing to follow through on this stuff.
1: They're not going to get it.
0: Okay.
1: Look, the Democratic Party's main platform is we're going to raise taxes.
0: Mm-hmm.
1: They'll tell you on the rich, but it ain't just the rich. You live in New York City, they're taxing you for walking down the street. Okay? So that's their platform. Is that affordability? We're going to tax every blanking thing you do, and we're going to try to take your every asset you have? That's what your solution is? Many people are voting, and they don't understand micro or macroeconomics. They don't get it. What they get is their neighbor Sally saying, Trump, we'll vote for this one.
0: Yeah, and they get also what amount of money they have in their pocket at the end of the week, in that sense, too. Bill?
1: Well, whose fault is that?
0: Well, that's why we have elections.
1: No, that's why we have capitalism. We bought into, you compete, all right? You do the things necessary to succeed. That's what capitalism is.
0: The Democrats are selling socialism. They are.
1: Go to England. Yeah, Did you see my documentary last night?
0: You want to live over there? That is the argument people are making. Bill, I got to run.
1: Well,
0: it's good to see you.
1: Not the Republicans. You're right about that. The Republicans are so blank and dumb, they can't put it together. And therefore, they may very well lose.
0: Well, that is where we are. I think an excellent analysis. Bill, good to see you, as always. Tomorrow, as Bill said... 4 weeks until Election Day. Right now, amateurs talk about the polls. Experts follow the money. We're going to do that when we come back.
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15: Just 4 weeks to go. I'm Blake Berman, host of The Hill on News Nation. President Trump's midterm blitz continuing in Nebraska Monday, a state where the governor's mansion, a Senate seat, and 3 House seats are on the ballot. With a month until Election Day, Decision Desk HQ right now gives Democrats a 76% chance of regaining control of the House come November. The likelihood of a flip narrower in the Senate.

0: which DDHQ has a 56% chance of happening. Democrats are seeking big gains as voters grapple with concerns about inflation and the cost of living amid high gas prices and an unpopular war with Iran. Republicans, in part, are banking on their bank as they maintain a considerable cash advantage heading into the final midterm push. I'm Blake Berman, and this is the News Nation Political Minute.
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10: I'd rather have them vote in person, but they can vote by mail if they want, because we seem to have no choice, because a lot of people want to vote by mail, but a lot of very good people also want to vote in person. You can do either. What we're concerned about is there seems to be a lot of, there is a lot of cheating in vote by mail.
11: 4 weeks out from the midterm elections, early voting now underway. Battleground states like Maine, Ohio, Minnesota, and Nebraska. Hard to imagine I am saying those are battleground states. Nebraska is where the president spoke moments ago. Bring our data guru, director of data science at Decision Desk HQ, Scott Tranter. One of the most interesting things I think about this rally in Nebraska is off to the sides, there was monitors saying, here's the deadline for early voting. Here's how you get a mail-in ballot. On and on, nothing about election day or very little. It was all right. About early vote, absentee vote.
12: Yeah.
11: Do we have any of that data yet?
12: Not yet. Well, and the reason why it's important in Nebraska, about 30-35% of the people who are going to vote in that Nebraska Senate race are going to vote before election day. In Texas, obviously another one we're talking about, almost 80% of the people are going to vote early, up to 80%, certainly more than 50. That doesn't start for another couple of weeks. That's why everyone says, hey, we got a month left. No, people are voting now in states like North Carolina, and they're about to vote in places like Texas and Michigan and Nebraska.
11: Okay. In terms of what changes things, we're going to go state by state. Abdu al-Sayed, we're going to be out in Michigan for the debate this week. According to the sheets that I get from the fabulous team, El-Sayed dares Trump. I don't know what he's daring him to do, but here we go.
13: So much of the work is about trying to pick up the collective ways in which we suffer and offering solutions for those, right? Some of them are things that we are demanding action on, but some of them are things that sometimes you just think of as like a function of life, but you're like, no, actually, this is something the Senate could do. The Senate could actually do this. So let's find enough people to say, listen, we actually don't want problematic lettuce in our food supply. And here is a clean bill that addresses that and dare Donald Trump to veto it.
11: It's going to be really remarkable if he gets to Washington and gets hit by reality. That said, is we're looking at what people are voting on. Are they voting on vibes like that, or are they voting on actual issues?
12: Look, every one voter will tell you actual issues, but every voter also doesn't spend hours poring over their vote. They tend to vote on vibes and brands and things like that, and that's where El-Sayed is excelling at. Look, we see a lot of clips about him. We don't see a lot of clips about Mike Rogers because El-Sayed's very good with the clips, and that's what's showing up in some of the polling. But obviously, when people start
11: voting, what's showing up in the polling?
12: The fact that he's ahead. You've got his average up here in all of the polling, and that's what that is there. That's the averages. he's about 3 or 4 points ahead. Now, Michigan, obviously a state the president did very well in last time. I think it's going to be a little closer than that, but he's got the momentum right now.
11: That's 5 points. This is what all of my Republican friends and all the Republican strategists send you. GOP outperformed polls in 2024. How much GOP outperformed September 2024 polls? Source CNN, Iowa 9 points, Texas 7 points, Ohio 6 points, Michigan 5 points. If that holds, Republican sweep.
12: Yes, if that holds. Except for we need some data for it. What I would say to all the Republican consultant friends and Democratic consultant friends, look, if you got a poll that shows different, put it out there. This is the time to get it out
11: there. This is the point saying that there is a group of voters to these points that do not show up in the polls, doesn't matter what poll it is.
12: Yeah, and there's more data to back up, right? We saw this kind of polling error in 2016. There's a polling error, not necessarily that big, but polling error is a thing every cycle. The only problem is sometimes it's for the Republicans, sometimes it's for the Democrats. It's hard to project. I understand what the 2024 is, but we're in 2026.
11: What is the 2024? How are pollsters trying to prevent this?
12: Right now, a lot of the pollsters are trying to do recall vote, like how did you vote in 2024 and then waiting backwards. That has a lot of issues in and of itself. Really, at the end of the day, polling is an imprecise instrument that we spend a lot of time trying to convince people it's precise.
11: Right. I said the amateurs talk about the polls.
12: Yeah.
11: The experts right now are talking about the data and the money. That said, it's hard to get insights into that. I think you can also talk, though, about the voters themselves. You guys are studying this. We're going to go look at Hispanic voters and what that is going to show and how that's going to change election night. Latinos favor Democratic House candidates. 2022, it was 40-48. Now, 39-60. Democrats have certainly gotten, and somebody's going to say this doesn't add up to 100%. I understand that. but unquestionably, when I was in Texas, when we're talking to people, are we right to think that Latinos, even a small change, can change the election?
12: Especially in a place like Texas, yeah, and some of the races out west and some of these close House seats in South Florida, they can. One thing I would point out, and this is one thing I think some of the Republicans should point out on these crosstabs, the margin of error on this crosstab is about 10 points. So if we were in math class, I'd be telling you 48 in 2022, statistically speaking, roughly 60% now. I know no one likes to hear that, but in math class, that's what it is.
11: You know, I never thought that I could get a segment that would sort of so resonate like I did when we did the story about bond prices. Actually, the ratings shot up during that. And you figured out math class, actually calling it that. I mean, that's your segment.
12: There we go.
11: The next month, math class with Scott Tranter. The Russians say one is dead from the plague, and they have quarantined 200 people. I'm going to tell you something no one is going to tell you anywhere else. Why we know things are far worse than that.
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27: Well, we know what we know, obviously, about whatever the Russians have provided, which is it seems that there was a worker at the lab that was infected, and there's concern that that, you know, could have spread. There's very limited travel between the U.S. and Russia, obviously, but like anything else, something like that gets out, it could quickly spread.
11: Let me translate Secretary of State Marco Rubio's comments about a possible outbreak of plague in Russia. Here's what he was basically saying. The Russians are liars. And we have no idea what's happening. Yeah, scary. Reportedly, 200 people are quarantined, and a researcher at the Siberian Anti-Plague Research Lab died. Anti-plague research is another name for bioweapons. Local media reported that the woman may have broken a laboratory test tube. But today, the governor of the region said the staffer died from pneumonia of an undetermined origin, but extensive laboratory tests have determined that no microorganisms related to the girl's professional activities were found in her biological samples. And if you believe that, maybe you'd like to visit Chernobyl for a fall trip. It took days for the Soviets to acknowledge the disaster at Chernobyl. The KGB lied, covered it up. The surrounding town wasn't evacuated for some 36 hours. Because of that, dozens died to a media exposure, countless more in the years after. And of course, radiation exposure is not contagious like the plague. Dr. Ajish Jha, senior fellow at the Harvard Kennedy School, is with us. Former CIA operations officer in the Soviet states, Lindsay Moran, is with us. Nice to see both of you. Doc, I want to start with you. watch what people do, not what they say. There is nothing about the Russian response to this, and you pointed this out from the very beginning yesterday, that matches somebody broke a test tube and then died of one of the most deadly pathogens that's ever been known.
0: That's right. First of all, Leland, thanks for having me back. Yeah, no, there are a lot of red flags here. I mean, let's start with, okay, so young woman gets, there's a test tube break. She presumably has been vaccinated against plague because most of the workers in those labs have been. She presumably starts antibiotics right away. She dies 5 days later. That does not match up. 200 people in quarantine doesn't match up. The FSB, the sort of state security agency coming in, that doesn't match up. So maybe this is just a simple lab accident, but boy, there are a lot of facts here that don't seem to align.
11: And I point out, and I think Lindsay can talk to this, that we're assuming each one of those facts that you said is basically true, that there was a lab accident, that it's only 200 people that are quarantined, that she would have started antibiotics. And what we keep hearing, Lindsay, out of all of this is that the Russians have this contained. Easy to contain something unless you've designed the bug not to be contained. What do we know about this town, this lab?
4: I think it's still too early to, I mean, first of all, we can take it as a given that whatever we're learning from the Russians probably does not match up to reality. And when Marco Rubio says, you know, here's what we know, it's what the Russians have given us, that means that we know nothing, because the Russians, as you noted, speaking to Chernobyl, have a long history of feeding misinformation or not giving all of the information or giving false information. And oftentimes, when you're dealing with Russia, the cover-up is a lot less revealing than the cleanup. And we didn't find out the details of Chernobyl. We're still finding out the details of Chernobyl now.
11: Okay, so we put up the map of where this happened. I'm having flashbacks now to the Wuhan Lab of Virology. Maybe there'll be a wet market that the World Health Organization is then going to say is the real place. But the Anti-Plague Institute was started by Joseph Stalin in the 30s. The irony there is quite rich. But Doctor, you made a very good point that if you have the FSB coming up, which is, you know, their internal security services, and you had this at a lab that could very easily have, I think what the term would be, dual use, that it's a medical research lab, but also a bioweapons facility. All of that would point to whatever this woman may have gotten, or the Russians are worried she's gotten, has been engineered not to respond to all of the things that we've been told are going to save us.
0: Yeah, so let's focus on what we know. We know that there's a long history of these labs being used as bioweapons labs. We know that these labs have been used to build plague bacteria that are resistant to antibiotics. We don't know specifically what this lab has been working on, but it stands to reason that here you have a young woman who died, presumably of an exposure. There's a lot here that concerns us. And I think the idea that we're going to rely on the Russians to tell us all the details, okay, we should demand those details. In the last 24 hours, Leland, I've spoken to several friends who are senior people in the administration. They're frustrated. They don't feel like they're getting the true answer from the Russian government. Certainly those of us on the outside don't feel like we're getting a true story from the Russian government. We just need a lot more information on this.
11: And look, and we've seen this play before, right? We saw what China did and continued to lie and cover up with COVID and caused massive problems, made COVID so much worse for the world because they kept lying. Lindsay, tell us what it will be like for the CIA, which I guess is the only real option, to get intelligence of what's happening in Siberia.
4: Well, certainly there's right now a lot of questions being asked and people tapping their sources to find out more information. But it's not a given that we have sources who have information on what's going on in this lab. This is in Siberia. You know, this is not in Moscow. This is something that people think that the CIA has the finger on the pulse of everything happening all over the world. And that's just simply not the case. But right now, I can guarantee you that CIA officers are tapping their sources in Russia, are tapping their sources in the scientific and intelligence community. I think the thing that's most that really gets my attention about this case is the FSB presence. Going to the lab, there's reportedly FSB officers there. You know, you would expect public health officials to have a response, but to have an FSB presence, I mean, sure, it's a security incident, but what are they doing there? What is the connection? And this is all something that the CIA is going to be working very hard to get to the bottom of.
11: One woman who has written a lot about this is a woman named Annie Jacobson. She'd written a book about basically the world coming to an end because of some kind of lab accident inside a bioweapons lab. Take a listen to her thoughts.
5: The most important issue here, I think, when you follow the logic of the reporters, the local people on the ground who were writing about this last Friday, FSB shows up. That's Russia's federal armed law enforcement agency, and they're escorting people to quarantine, which is not voluntary. This was a very big situation, and it was sort of the kibosh was put on it by Russia very quickly.
11: Again, there's a lot here that is not making sense based on what the Russians are saying. In Dr. Zhao, I just want to put this up so people understand what the this form of plague is. Fatality rate untreated 100%. Large respiratory droplets, close contact within 6 feet, incubation 1 to 3 days. Versus COVID, less than a 1% fatality rate, droplets and airborne particles beyond 6 feet, incubation 2 to 14 days. The best thing we have going for us is that the plague is so deadly, it's very hard for it to transmit and travel.
0: Yeah, look, there are, I mean, I can't believe I'm saying this. There are a few upsides to the plague, okay? One is it doesn't spread very effectively, partly because it is so deadly. Second is we actually have a really good treatment for it. Antibiotics really well.
11: I got to stop you, because you say we have a really good treatment, unless it's been modified not to respond to the treatment.
0: Correct. That's where I was going to go next, Leland. You're absolutely right. What I worry about is this lab has been working on trying to make Yersinia pestis, that's the bug that causes a plague, resistant to antibiotics because they want to use it as a bioweapon. Well, I should say Russians have been doing that. Whether they've been doing it in this lab or not, we don't know. But we worry that it might be done in this lab. But the bottom line is there are a lot of concerning features here. This is not a super reassuring thing when Russia says we have it under control.
11: Yeah.
0: I don't know that they have it under control.
11: Well, and they may not even know. They may not know they have it under control. And I think Lindsay would agree, you don't know, especially in the Russian system, whether or not even the people in Moscow are being told the truth either. So it's very hard to tell in these kind of societies what truth really is. Dr. Zha, Lindsay Moran, thank you both very much. First wrote about this in War Notes. A lot more in War Notes tomorrow. It's your chance for an inside look at the show every day. Our first dispatch video every morning. It's right after our editorial call. Our first thoughts of the day. You'll also see where I end up tomorrow. It will not be in Washington, D.C. Also see you on social media at Leland Vittert. Crazy thing, another crazy thing. The plague wasn't crazy enough. So over the weekend, America scrambled its B-1 bomber fleet out of the United Kingdom. The new Iranian playbook that puts every American in the crosshairs.
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19: Did you know? 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Luckily, there's a lot we can do to reduce all this waste and help protect wildlife and their habitats. 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
28: I can't tell you that, but if they did, they'll suffer greatly.
11: Yeah, normally when President Trump says he can't tell you something, he's telling you. And actions speak a lot louder than words. The U.S. abruptly moved 12 B-1 bombers out of RAF Fairford after intelligence indicated a potential Iran-linked attack on the base. Now, this is what President Trump was being asked about. The Washington Post reports relocation of the U.S. bombers in U.K. highlights new risks for military bases, writing the bombers were moved abruptly in response to multiple streams of intelligence warnings, including the threat that the aircraft could be hit in a swarm drone attack similar to the one Ukraine launched against Russia June 2025. That attack was called Operation Spiderweb, an operation that saw Ukraine smuggle armed drones into Russia to launch a surprise attack against Russia's bomber fleet. Ukraine claimed the attack took out 40 Russian aircraft, including Tu-22 and Tu-95 bombers. Former Assistant Deputy Undersecretary of the Air Force, Brigadier General John Tykert, is with us. Good to see you. The fact that they had these bombers move so quickly tells us what?
29: It tells us that there was a specific, incredible, ongoing threat.
11: And that they couldn't defend against.
29: That they couldn't, or they were concerned they couldn't. The British weren't able or willing to protect their own sovereign base. And it was urgent enough that it was on the drop of a hat that they got those 12 bombers out of the UK and back home.
11: $50,000 drones, maybe less, versus $330 million bombers. That's a pretty good ROI for the Iranians. What does it say that the British, the special relationship a place that, you know, has nuclear weapons that the U.S. forward deploys its most prized assets to, couldn't protect U.S. assets on a base.
29: Leland, I think we're transitioning into a period where there is no sanctuary, maybe except in the United States, but even that is contested. But every base is possibly threatened by adversaries that have infiltrated in. By the way, there's still a remaining 12,000 Americans and two large American military bases in the UK that could still be threatened. But it means that we're at the end of this idea that Americans can find sanctuary close to a threat and deploy from there, and everything could be contested from here on out.
11: This idea, though, of smuggling drones in, how the Ukrainians did it, they had cargo containers that had false tops to them, and it was a pretty elaborate operation. It's one thing for the Ukrainians to be able to pull that off in Russia, where they've been doing this for 4 or 5 years. How in the world, and what does it say about the UK, that the Iranians thought they could pull it off in the UK?
29: The key to any security, Leland, is layered defense, which means that you protect yourself outside of your country. You protect your border, which is where I think the UK is very much lacking here. And then you've got a robust internal security, defense, or law enforcement apparatus. Somewhere along the way, that chain has broken for the United Kingdom. And now, especially at the border, there is an inflow of immigrants that could be friendly to Iranian forces that now put our security and British security constantly in doubt.
11: I think when you say could be friendly, that may be generous. This is President Trump talking about the bombers a little bit more. Here you go.
28: I mean, they didn't fly out by accident. There were some threats. And rather than tempting the enemy, we'll capture the enemy and beat the enemy. But why should we leave them there? So we moved them around a little bit, not very far.
11: Moved around a little bit. They came back to the United States. This from the New York Times. Iran's top security official warns of dire economic crisis. Quote, Iran's national security advisor has warned that the rapidly deteriorating economy has plunged the country into one of the most difficult periods in its history. A regime that does not necessarily care how many people dies, desperate for their own survival, we may be even in a more dangerous position.
29: Well, they're fighting to change the strategic calculus, Leland. They're looking for something that may cause us to stop the blockade or agree to a deal that is far more favorable to them than we should agree. And if they see that threatening Americans and threatening military forces is the way to do it, then they are likely to try to change the strategic calculus to our detriment.
11: I look at it almost the other way, which is Americans have an interesting way of getting really pissed when you start killing Americans or blowing things up, that this sort of can awaken the tiger. But the flip side of it is that the Iranians seem to not understand our society very well. Dot, dot, dot. I think we don't understand what has changed in the United Kingdom and in France and throughout Europe now that our bases are under threat.
29: Well, I think it's horrifying with the idea that our staging base to a big part of the world is out of Europe. It's 6,000 miles closer to the threat than we are here in the United States. It means that our bombers have less far to travel, less of a tanker bridge to get there. Air crews are in a shorter time period in the cockpit, and we can respond quicker to threats. And if we can't trust the sanctuary of Europe, then now it really hurts the power projection capability of the United States because they can't maintain their own sovereignty in Europe.
11: Boy, and what does that say about the Iranians' ability to project power? Two, things have gotten all that much closer now. General, it was good to see you.
29: Thanks,
11: thank you very much. One thing for tomorrow when we come back.
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11: Welcome back. One of the great parts about working for News Nation is our partners. Our parent company, Nexstar, has television stations around the country, which means we host an enormous amount of political debates, which is actually about the best thing that can happen. It's for two candidates on a stage to have to answer questions. Abdu El-Sayed and Mike Rogers are going to do that in Michigan at our sister station, Wood TV. I will be there to help host and officiate the festivities heading out tomorrow. A very caffeinated Katie Pavlich joins us. You know, I thought I knew the most things about you. Little did I know, a cup of coffee at 8:15.
30: Yeah, not tonight, though. So Now I have to make up for the extra because people are expecting the caffeination. But we'll see. I'm excited to watch this debate, though. I'm glad that people are debating, and I think that the questions will be great because you're going to be there. So looking forward to it.
11: It is not the questions that get us in trouble. It is the answers.
30: That is true indeed. All right. We'll see you tomorrow.
11: All right. Have a good show.
30: You too.
11: I'll see you tomorrow.
30: Well, hello and welcome to Katie Pavlich Tonight. Well, we're tracking two developing situations right now. One is raising questions about the Russian government's biological warfare research after a lab employee died of possible pneumonic plague, triggering quarantines of nearby hospitals. But we will begin tonight with threats from Iran, which may be waging a shadow war on the United States, one involving global acts of terror, which are designed to inflict maximum damage on our assets and our allies. You'll remember the suspected terror plot at an English air base just last week. Well, President Trump just said that yet another threat triggered the rapid evacuation of American bombers from that very base over the weekend. Watch.
28: We had an idea that there might be a threat. And why would I leave them there? It costs very little money to move them, you know, relatively closely. But no, we had a threat. And if we're going to be threatened, we'll just move them, and that sort of alleviates that. And we actually know the people that made the threat, and they got themselves in a big problem.
30: President Trump also said today that he believes Iran is responsible for the attempted terrorist hijacking of a Fly Dubai plane bound for Israel last week. News Nation has learned that the first officer who stabbed his captain before being subdued by heroic passengers was planning to crash the plane with 174 people on board into Israel's Ben-Gurion airport in a 9/11-style attack. That airport is used by both commercial airlines and U.S. military flights. The would-be terrorist backup plan was to crash the plane into an American base in Jordan, which is right next door. So it's no secret that the regime in Tehran likes to use proxies to export its terror. It's long been relied on Hezbollah in Lebanon and Hamas in Gaza to attack and kill Americans, Israelis, and other Westerners. So are these attempts on the U.S. and Israeli targets a new front being opened by Iran to wage a shadow war following the regime's devastating losses at home? That's the question we pose to our guests tonight. Joining us now is former Special Assistant in the Office of the Secretary of Defense, Dr. James Robbins, and former NATO Supreme Allied Commander, retired four-star U.S. Army General Wesley Clark. Gentlemen, thank you so much for being here tonight. So, General Clark, let's start with you. What do you make of this decision to rapidly pull American B-1s from the Royal Air Force Base Fairford? And what kind of threats do you think existed given that decision?
1: I think there were threats that British security, MI5, couldn't handle. So I don't think these were people, loading up as human bombers or driving a truck onto the airbase and trying to blow it up. I think instead you had something like a series of drones that were set up, like the Ukrainians did against the Russians, coming out of trucks, drones from different directions, going after aircraft, and it may have even included a ballistic threat. Because we know the Russians and Chinese have been helping the Iranians. They've been giving them rocket fuel. They've been helping them develop longer-range missiles. And, Britain has no defense against a ballistic missile coming in. And I suspect it was a combination of both these. And so I think the decision to pull out, it was a right decision. But the question is, will we learn the right lesson from it? Yeah. You can't assume that bases overseas are safe anymore. You've got to have defenses.
30: Mm-hmm. I mean, Dr. Robbins, on that,
1: in the open.
30: Yeah, exactly. I mean, and you're hearing now from the Department of War openly talking about the need for additional drone defense. But it seems to me, Dr. Robbins, that the fact that we had to pull these B-1 bombers out of the UK, which used to be a reliable place that we could park really important hardware, especially during a conflict, signals a very big issue when it comes to readiness and defensive capability against drones, which are A, inexpensive, but easily accessible to these kinds of air bases.
2: Oh, absolutely. We've seen the evolution of this in the Ukraine war, where the Ukrainians are conducting these types of attacks against the Russians, these long-range drones. They're inexpensive, as you say. They can do devastating damage. I mean, a B-1 bomber sitting on the runway or, on the tarmac, it's basically defenseless. They could hit the engine, they could hit the fuselage and put it out of commission. There are people inside Britain right now who are aligned with Iran. They picked up a dual national who was Iranian-UK national, a suspect in the original plot to attack our bombers. And so they have the means, they have the motive and opportunity. It was a good thing to get those bombers out of there.
30: What? Just a follow-up on that. I mean, the five men who were originally arrested, stripped down to make sure they would have suicide vests on, who were then released on bail, that part of the puzzle hasn't been talked about in a few days. Do you have any insight on why they're still out there? not being in custody?
2: Yeah, I think they were following them. I mean, they thought that that was the attack cell. They were looking for the agent controller, the guy who was in charge of them. I think that's the guy that they picked up. Mm-hmm. So you let these five guys go. They didn't seem to be the A-team. I mean, based on the reporting, it didn't seem that they were that well informed. And so they let them go in order to follow them.

0: They tracked them back. They communicated with the guy who was controlling them, and that's the guy they picked up.
1: So, General Clark, I want to get to, of course, this hijacking, attempted hijacking of the flight from Dubai, the flight by flight from Dubai to Tel Aviv. Of course, this originally felt like an attack on Israeli targets, whether it was crashing a plane full of mostly Israeli citizens, including Americans also on the plane, potentially in Israel. But now we're finding out more information that the target was Ben Gurion Airport, specifically because U.S. military planes are parked there and being used in the war against Iran. So can we safely say that this was an attempted attack on the U.S. in addition to Israel?
2: Well, I think you certainly have to say that the Iranians seem to be finding novel ways to strike back. And they are doing it in a way that's provocative. They don't like where they are. They're losing leverage on the Strait of Hormuz. They're being squeezed. And they're getting a lot of support from Russia and China. And so they've changed their doctrine. So they believe they can attack and drive the United States out of the region. Now, just imagine that they did crash into Ben Gurion Airport, and we have a bunch of refueling aircraft there, and they destroyed 10 or 12 aircraft. It would be a shock. It would be like the Tet Offensive in the Vietnam War. You've already got the public upset about this. And then what you get is another big burst of, let's just get out of the region. And we've already been pulled. We've pulled out of Iraq. We're pulling bases out of anywhere in the Gulf. Our ships are hundreds of miles offshore. They're forcing us out of the region. This is not good for American power. It's not good for deterrence. And we also have to recognize that with Russia and China behind it, it's not good for either Europe or Asia.
1: Yeah, but on the other hand, Dr. Robbins, I mean, you're seeing that the blockade, the U.S. military blockade against Iranian oil coming out of the Strait of Hormuz is working while they're getting oil back to previous pre-war levels. We're seeing alternative routes and these new relationships being formed behind the scenes. If publicly they're not being acknowledged. So it seems as if there's a lot of pressure on the regime, which is why they are now using additional proxies or different avenues, as they typically have done over the last 50 years, as terrorist groups to carry out attacks when they can't do it militarily or don't want to through the IRGC.
0: Yeah, the IRGC even put out a statement saying they are adopting an offensive posture. They're not going to be on the defense anymore. So the things that we've seen could be part of that offensive posture. They could try things out of areas, say, in the United States or elsewhere in Europe, either with sleeper cells or with people that they mobilize. Could be disaffected people who are pro-Iran. And, you know, our society is really wide open. I mean, when you think about the possibilities of some kind of drone attacks or other kind of disruptive attacks in this country, and they don't have to be high casualty events either. They just have to be highly disruptive.
1: Right.
0: We could see something like that.
1: Real quickly, before I let you both go, I want to get your reaction to today. Secretary of War Pete Hegseth recommended President Trump that a firing squad be used against Nedal Malik Hassan, who was the jihadist who opened fire on unarmed American soldiers at Fort Hood in 2009. He killed 13 people, wounded 32 others. That request has now been approved. Just a quick answer, General Clark, and then from Dr. Robbins.
2: Normally, I'm not in favor of the death penalty in a lot of cases. But in this case, I think it's warranted.
0: Well, I think that the firing squad in the past, it was something that was more noble, and that hanging him might be a better option.
1: All right. General Wesley Clark and Dr. James Robbins, thank you for joining us. Great to see
0: you. Thank you.
1: And now a story that has some people very freaked out. The State Department and CDC are monitoring a suspected lab leak in Russia. And this time, it's the literal plague that escaped, the pneumonic plague, to be exact. In an effort to calm the American public, the CDC currently says, quote, there is no indication of a broader threat to the United States. But there are still plenty of questions about Russia and what they're doing. So the suspected outbreak comes as a young lab worker died, and 200 others who came into contact with her have been forced into quarantine. The lab worker who died reportedly fell ill after a test tube broke at the Anti-Plague Institute of Siberia and the Far East. So while Russian authorities are saying she died of pneumonia and of pneumonia of undetermined origin, the quarantine measures have international health officials on alert. Earlier today, I spoke to former CDC director Dr. Tom Frieden. Here's a look at our conversation. first, your initial thoughts and reaction to what we're seeing in Russia.
3: It's not surprising that we see new diseases emerging or diseases emerging in new places. This particular outbreak does not present the kind of risk of widespread dissemination around the world or threat to Americans. What is clear is that we are not ready for the next threat. To protect health, we need safer laboratories, we need to reduce the risk of spillover from the animal world, and we need faster detection and faster response.
1: So I want to get your thoughts on this. Dr. Ashish Jha spoke today on The Hill. Let's listen to what he had to say.
4: When they say everything is under control, that worries me. Why are 200 people under quarantine? There are enough red flags here that we need a lot more information from the Russian government.
1: All right, doctor. So your response to Dr. Jha saying that it's interesting there are 200 people who are quarantined, given that they're saying this is, you know, may not be as much of a problem as they'd like us to believe.
3: I think we don't know all of the things that are going on. There are a couple of things that are possible. Control of plague, you know, plague sounds super scary, but the fact is there are many much more dangerous microbes. It's quite possible to control plague. It does not spread as readily as something like the flu, but it can be very serious. It's an infection caused by a bacteria, and it can be effectively treated and prevented. So it's controllable whether the authorities there are doing the right things, whether indeed this is even a case of plague is not something that we know. This is one of the reasons it's really important that there is a collaboration around the world so we get a sense of what's really happening and we can prepare, whether it's for plague or the next flu pandemic or the next threat that emerges from either nature or a laboratory anywhere in the world.
1: Yeah, so of course we want to take this seriously. The CDC is taking this seriously, but also we don't want to panic people, right? We want to make sure people understand what's actually going on. You mentioned that this can be treated with antibiotics. Can you talk about the differences between pneumonic plague and how it's different than or similar to the bubonic plague and how people would interact with either one?
3: These are terrifying terms, in history, they are believed to have killed millions of people and changed the course of history in Europe and elsewhere. But in places like the U.S., plague is actually rare and relatively easy to control. It's called bubonic plague. Buboes were swellings under the armpits or elsewhere. Does not spread from person to person. Pneumonic plague or pneumonia plague is deadly if not treated immediately and can spread to very close contact. But it doesn't spread like the flu virus that can spread to many people or like measles that's spreading and killing people in this country.
1: Mm-hmm. So, of course, people automatically think of the COVID-19 pandemic and how this could be similar or different from that. Of course, the Wuhan coronavirus COVID-19 was a virus, what was spread through the air. This is quite different and can be treated with antibiotics, whereas COVID could not be treated that way. Can you talk about the differences between the two and whether people should be worried about this becoming a pandemic on top of the fact that it's, again, coming out of a country, Russia, that doesn't offer the full truth when it comes to these situations to its partners in the U.S.?
3: There's nothing that we've seen that suggests that plague as we've known it for a century could cause a pandemic in the modern world. COVID was a brand new infection. We didn't have immunity to it. We were learning about it from day to day. A vaccine was developed in record time. We learned, and the virus actually changed over the course of each year with new variants that spread more readily and were more difficult to control. Plague is a well-known infection. It can be deadly for those who have it, but it has a very limited ability to spread. It generally spreads from rodents through fleas. It's relatively easy to control with tried and true public health measures. What does worry me is that our tried and true public health measures are being undermined. We're seeing both in the U.S. and around the world, the standard things that we do to track infections, to stop them being dismantled, underfunded, staff fired or let go, organizations disrupted. That's not good for anyone. That only helps the microbes in

0: Southwest, who had plague, were desperately ill, but yep. both of them survived. So we do have plague in this country, but it's really quite rare.
1: Our thanks to Dr. Tom Frieden. You also just heard him mention a couple who came down with the plague while visiting New York City. We'll be speaking with one of those plague survivors tomorrow night right here on this show. Tune in for that. And coming up, as Chinese and Indian companies pump chemicals into the skies, should American companies pay the price for climate change? Colorado says yes, and it's one of the first cases the Supreme Court will take up this term. Plus, our newest segment this week in Minnesota, because there's always something happening in America's most dysfunctional state. The state appears to have a Somali gang problem that is so bad, homecoming was canceled in the suburbs. We'll get a live report on the ground. Don't go anywhere.
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15: Just 4 weeks to go. I'm Blake Berman, host of The Hill on News Nation. President Trump's midterm blitz continuing in Nebraska Monday, a state where the governor's mansion, a Senate seat, and three House seats are on the ballot. With a month until Election Day, Decision Desk HQ right now gives Democrats a 76% chance of regaining control of the House come November. The likelihood of a flip narrower in the Senate, which DDHQ has as a 56% chance of happening. Democrats are seeking big gains as voters grapple with concerns about inflation and the cost of living amid high gas prices and an unpopular war with Iran. Republicans, in part, are banking on their bank as they maintain a considerable cash advantage heading into the final midterm push. I'm Blake Berman, and this is the News Nation Political Minute.
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1: The U.S. Supreme Court heard the first case of its new term today, and it's considered one of the biggest cases before the court, determining whether communities have a right to sue energy companies for allegedly contributing to climate change. The city of Boulder, Colorado, argues that taxpayers shouldn't have to pay for the costs associated with wildfires, severe storms, extreme heat, or flooding. But oil companies Suncor and Exxon, who are named in the case, say a claim built on worldwide emissions is really about national and international energy policy, and that Congress should be deciding it, not state courts. Boulder's is one of nearly 30 similar cases and would set a precedent, significant precedent, once decided. However, Justice Samuel Alito recused himself from the case just days ago, and with the potential of a 4-4 split decision, the Colorado ruling could remain in place. But states like Iowa are taking action to protect American energy producers with laws to shield them from dubious climate-related lawsuits. Joining me now is Iowa Attorney General Brenna Byrd. Attorney General, great to see you. Thank you so much for being here. So your state has backed oil companies to protect them from these types of lawsuits. What's at stake in the Supreme Court in terms of what the ruling could mean for states like yours? And why do you think it's important for the states to protect against these far-reaching rules that are being put into place in states like Colorado versus Iowa?
2: Well, we need to protect American energy, and we need to make sure it's affordable for Americans, too, at the pump or to power their homes. That's so important. And I just go back to the rallying cry of the American colonists in the very beginning against King George. No taxation without representation. Here, it's no regulation without representation. Boulder County does not have the right to tell the rest of the company how to do our energy policy. It's a big issue, and we stand against them, and we are going to hold them accountable under the law. They don't get to tell the rest of the country what to do in liberal Boulder County.
1: So in terms of the accusation here and the claim that companies like Exxon or other energy companies are responsible for, quote, climate change, and the people advocating for these kinds of regulations would say things like wildfires and flooding are a result of climate change, even though there's plenty of science to show that's not necessarily the case. What does that mean in terms of what the Supreme Court ruling will mean moving forward on similar lawsuits, especially if it's 4-4 split decision?
2: Well, a win here for American energy would be fantastic, because it would stop all these other liberal jurisdictions that want to tell the rest of America what to do. It would stop them in their tracks. It would really be great. It would also help to lower gas prices and energy prices for every American family. So I'm very hopeful for that. I thought the arguments went well. The law is certainly on our side, but we'll just have to see what the Supreme Court ultimately does.
1: So we've heard a lot, as you know, it's an election year, that Democrats care about oil and gas prices being too expensive, and yet they're advocating for more regulations on these companies that would make oil and gas and energy more expensive for the average person. In terms of how you implement protection against these kinds of regulations, what are you doing specifically to make sure that the costs are not passed down to the consumer in your state?
2: Well, and that's exactly what will happen if liberal counties like Boulder, Colorado, get to set the energy policy for our country. They just don't care about the costs. That is secondary to them. But we all know how important it is that Americans have access to affordable fuel so we can drive our cars, and also affordable electricity and other energy. It's very, very important to every single American and every single American family. But they don't care about that. These are the same people that would force people to buy electric cars or to take public transportation, even in places that public transportation would not be effective. They put their liberal agenda ahead of everything else. It doesn't work, and the people who pay the price are the people paying the bills.
1: So in terms of the broader story here, of course, there's individual states who are trying to do this, which is why the Supreme Court lawsuit is so important. But the argument that's not being made is that, China and Russia are pumping pollution into the sky all the time. They're not regulating anything. So when you're talking to these energy companies about lowering the prices for Americans while also protecting the environment, how do you think the Supreme Court could, you know, determine how that works if this lawsuit, you know, when the ruling comes down on the lawsuit?
2: Well, I think we all care that these foreign sources of pollution are a real problem, and what Boulder is doing has nothing at all to do with that. It's completely ineffective. But at the end of the day, I think this case is going to come down to the Constitution. It's a very basic principle of our American Constitution that no one state gets to tell every other state what to do. And certainly no one liberal county in Colorado gets to set energy policy for the rest of the United States.
1: We know California has been trying to do it for a long time, and the results have not been good, and Colorado is now doing it, too. Attorney General Brenna Byrd from Iowa, you're not going to let that happen there. Thank you for joining us tonight.
2: Thank you.
1: Now to something that really caught us off guard today. Sitcom actress and staunch Trump hater Deborah Messing has endorsed Bruce Blakeman for governor in New York. You heard that correctly. Deborah Messing, who hates Republicans, is voting Republican, which is quite the turnaround for the Will and Grace star who wanted the president thrown in prison back in 2021. Watch.
3: What does accountability look like for Donald Trump to you?
4: Oh, boy. I want him in prison.
3: Yeah.
4: I want him in prison. I want him barred from ever holding a position of power ever again.
1: That's one of the nicer things she said. She once called for a list of Trump fundraiser attendees to be published so people could harass each and every one of them. But now Messing is gushing over Trump-endorsed Blakeman, claiming that he is the answer to fix deep blue New York. Watch.
5: I am so grateful that you are running. You are what we need more than anything. I believe with all my heart that you are the answer.
1: Since Zohra Mamdani won the New York mayoral election, Messing has shifted her political stance. She's been very outspoken since the Hamas terror attack on October 7th. Bruce Blakeman, who is also Jewish like Messing, is a relentless supporter of Israel and anti-terrorism, while Hochul has been wishy-washy at best on the subject. Early voting in New York begins on October 24th. And coming up, from kratom to ketamine, has there ever been a more dangerous time to be a college student in America? We'll answer that up next.
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1: Former American Idol alum Caleb Flynn was sentenced today to life without the possibility of parole by an Ohio judge after being found guilty of murdering his wife last week.
29: Your actions, Mr. Flynn, were abhorrent. The layers of deceit, manipulation, and cruelty that you have shown are quite obviously impossible to fathom. And frankly, sir, you used your faith to manipulate the lives of others. And the court finds that deeply disturbing.
1: A hysterical Flynn made one last plea before the start of his sentencing. Despite all of the evidence pointing the other direction, he maintained that he was innocent. Watch.
30: But as I stand here before God, who is my ultimate judge, I am not lying. When I say I did not kill my wife.
1: His daughters disagree, stating plainly they have no plans to visit after he killed their best friend. And while we may be through the first month of classes for many universities around the country, but has there ever been a more dangerous time to be a college student? A father and son who worked as Mississippi smoke shop workers and owners have been arrested over the weekend in connection to the death of a student at Ole Miss who passed away from a suspected overdose in late September of a drug called kratom, nicknamed gas station heroin. And at Cornell, where protests continued in support of the Jane Doe who accused 7 men of raping her at a party 2 years ago, a change in her initial statements, it seems the anesthetic drug, ketamine, was readily available. And beyond those drugs, students are constantly having to worry about fentanyl because a tiny amount can be taken unknowingly with deadly consequences. It all brings up a very important question. Are universities doing enough to protect students from the dangers of serious drugs on campus? Joining us now to help answer that question is Daily Wire Bureau Chief Tim Rice. and psychiatrist and former FDA medical officer, Dr. Joseph Witt-Doran. Great to see you both. Thank you so much for joining me. So, Dr. Joseph, first to you, why do you think that college kids continue to turn up drugs when they and use them when they don't know exactly what's in these substances?
0: I mean, you're right, Katie. It is very reckless what they're doing. I mean, if we were back in the 2000s and you were taking a pill from someone at a party, you weren't worried about there being fentanyl in it. You know, recent stats show that over half of the pills that police are seizing, these fake pills that they're finding, they have fentanyl in them. I mean, it has never been more dangerous to take a random pill at a party and essentially pass out and die. And so it's incredibly reckless, and colleges do need to do more warning these kids about these risks.
1: So, Tim, I mean, the colleges can do all the warning that they want. The parents can do their best to send their kids to college knowing the risks of this, never touch a pill. What does it come down to in terms of who is responsible and the personal responsibility? And where do we get to a point where college is now just a place where you go to party and you are drinking too much and doing drugs, and that's just normal rather than the opposite?
2: Yeah, I mean, I think obviously there's a supply issue here, right? The drugs that are available are more likely to be poisoned than not. There is, of course, colleges and parents, as you said, have a responsibility to inculcate their kids and their students against this. But ultimately, it comes down to the students, because there's something going on here. And I don't know if we can blame it on Gen Z and the fact that they had a stunted beginning of their social life, or maybe it's just the way that things change. But, you know, even as the doctor said, 10 years ago, right, maybe, you know, there was alcohol, there was marijuana, maybe there were things like cocaine, and maybe, yes, sometimes you got a bad batch of that, but ketamine, kratom, I wasn't in college that long ago in the grand scheme of things, and this is just crazy to me to hear that these drugs are, A, available, readily available, but also in demand, right? Like, who are these kids that want to do this, and why are they going to these, you know, incredibly hallucinogenic and anesthetic drugs instead of just, you know, drinking and smoking like college kids have always done?
1: Right. I mean, doctor, can you speak to that? I mean, how is it that things like ketamine and kratom are more readily available to college kids? Are they getting them legally? They're getting them illegally? You know, is there a culture of acceptance around them? Are they just tired of the old stuff, so now they're trying something new? I mean, you are an expert in this kind of thing. Why is this kind of stuff available to them?
0: I think ease of access has gone up. We are in a very lax environment when it comes to drugs right now. And, I mean, people are getting access through places like the dark net. They can log on online and buy things almost on an Amazon interface and have things sent to them through the mail. I also think that there's more sophistication in the drug manufacturing now. There are ways, like these two kids in Old Miss, this tragic story, they were found next to synthetic kratom. I mean, this is lab-made stuff that is designed to be potent, like strong opiates. And because of regulatory loopholes, people are being able to buy this stuff at gas stations. Mm-hmm. We need to toughen up on drug regulation big time.
1: Tim, I mean, there's a lot of drug regulation in the country. We talked to the Mississippi Attorney General last week. They're planning to ban all kratom, whether it's synthetic or whatever the natural version is. I'm not familiar with how these things work. Does there need to be more regulation on these things, or does there need to be more education? Because we've been regulating drugs since the 70s.
2: Yeah, I'm not sure if regulation is the answer. Unfortunately, if it was, if it seemed like a neat solution, to your point, Katie, I think, first of all, maybe previous regulation would have worked. I mean, and we should separate out the kratom element of it, because that clearly is some sort of unregulated, very odd substance that shouldn't be as readily available as being at a gas station. But again, then you get back to the ketamine and these other synthetic things. People aren't picking those up at gas stations. Yeah, whether they're getting it online or getting it from friends. So yeah, maybe cracking down on the dark web, although again, it's my understanding that there's already restrictions about accessing that, but I really do think this is going to have to come down to a cultural shift. It's either going to have to be an awareness and a willingness to not do these drugs among college students, or, you know, it would be bad if it did have to come to this, but just enough fear.
1: I think maybe some additional education that is about the realities that is very, very scary. There are a lot of high school courses that they teach about drunk driving and other things that have scared entire generations into not doing that. So maybe they need more of it on this topic. Tim Rice and Dr. Joseph Witt-Doran, thank you both for joining me.
2: Of course.
0: Thanks, Katie.
1: Well, coming up, as head of HHS, Javier Becerra spent nearly $1 billion on a migrant shelter that may have sent kids into sex trafficking rings. The journalist behind that discovery joins us next. Plus, our newest segment this week in Minnesota, which is officially the land of 10,000 problems. This week, it's Somali gangs shooting at one another. That's next.
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0: And now to our new weekly segment, This Week in Minnesota, because we're always amazed by the level of dysfunction in the North Star State. This week's story comes after two Somali teenagers were shot in a gang-related fight outside a local high school during a homecoming football game, forcing thousands to evacuate. Police say the two victims did not attend either school participating in the game, but were members of several Somali gangs wreaking havoc in the state. Joining us now is News Nation investigative reporter and correspondent Rich McHugh. Rich, thank you for joining us. Tell us what's happening.
1: You got it. Hi, Katie. Well, it's a taboo subject here, Somali gangs. Elected officials and politicians are reluctant to even admit that it's happening here. But law enforcement we spoke with say for the past 2 years, or over the past 2 years, there have been hundreds of shootings, Somali gang-related shootings. One of those was last Friday night. It was a chaotic scene. We got some video in of this, of the aftermath of this incident. It was a homecoming game turned into a chaotic scene. Two teens were shot. Police confirming both were Somali males, both known to law enforcement. They were taken to local hospitals. Some officials here have been hesitant to acknowledge these Somali gangs exist in the first place. Just months ago, the Hennepin County attorney called it fiction.
2: There are no roving gangs of Somali people in this community harassing, threatening, doing anything.
1: On the other hand, Ramsey County Sheriff Bob Fletcher and his team of detectives are intensely focused on the issue of Somali gangs. Here's what he had to say.
3: In the last 2 years, there's been 14 Somali homicides, 100-plus Somali shootings, all gang-related.
15: We have about 12 different Somali gangs in Minnesota. We have a handful, two in Ohio, that our Minnesota kids are linked up with. Our gangs are not only staying in Minnesota. We now know they're going to Ohio as well.
1: Now, we're here in Edina, Minnesota, where there was a public meeting today about gun violence. People were upset that they weren't calling it gang violence. They wanted a plan, but they didn't get anything. Residents left upset, and it's going to be continued tomorrow night. Katie, back to you.
0: So it seems, Rich, maybe this crime stats may be getting padded, too. It might be worth looking into that. But these gangs are not just isolated groups. They're part of a larger network of fraudulent businesses as well, right? A different kind of crime.
1: Yeah, this is not just like these young teens just running around. I asked that. Like, we've been covering this issue of the fraud issue in Minnesota since last year, right? The fraudulent daycares, the assisted living centers. I spoke with Phil Parrish. He is a former Joint Terrorism Task Force official, former intelligence officer from the Navy. He first blew the whistle on the daycare fraud in 2017. He's been studying this gang, the Somali gang issue, for the past 2 years. He says it's all connected. Take a look.
16: So the actual activities of these gang members is interwoven with the fraud networks that are running sites with no services, and it's involved in every aspect of the
1: daycares,
16: fraud. Daycares, Medicare, the housing assistance, the HUD programs, all of these programs are riddled with the exploitation of public services, and they're directly supporting these gangs.
1: Now, little was resolved here at this meeting tonight, except one thing. The mayor did make clear there is a Somali gang issue here. Back at it tomorrow night.
0: Glad they're admitting it. Seems like it may be a federal case if it's going into different states. Rich McHugh, thank you for joining us, and keep up the great work. See you soon. Now to California, where the Democratic candidate for governor once funded a $92,000 per cot facility for illegal aliens. And it all happened while Javier Becerra oversaw the Department of Health and Human Services. So $92,000 per person. Think about how much money that is. And now new reporting is finding that the facility may have sent children straight into trafficking rings. Recently, Steve Hilton, the Republican candidate for governor of California, accused his opponent of handing out billions in questionable contracts. And our next guest dug into those claims, and she says the allegations aren't unfounded. In fact, she's calling it Javier Becerra's $782 million migrant sleepaway camp from hell. Nicole Wiseman is a reporter and California fellow for Pirate Wire, and she joins us now. Great to see you. So tell us about what you found digging into these camps.
4: Yes. So I found a specific camp. So essentially, Javier Becerra commissioned 14 emergency shelters during the COVID era, which were essentially processes immigrant children coming across the border. One of them was the Pomona Fairplex intake site, which processed around 8,400.

0: 150 unaccompanied children going through these shelters. Essentially, they're meant to go to these sponsors who are supposed to be friends or family, and they're supposed to be properly vetted. However, the time it took shrunk down to 2 weeks instead of a month, which is the proper amount of time that they're supposed to go through these facilities. And with that, they were improperly vetted to these sponsors, some allegedly going to labor trafficking camps, found with chemical burns, some were found dead. And if you do the math, it's 8,450 kids on 203 days for $780 million, and $707 million of that 782 went to Cherokee Management Consulting, Cherokee Management and Consulting, which is the business arm for Cherokee Nation in Oklahoma, which has nothing to do with child welfare, nothing to do with California.
1: That seems a little random, with the California situation.
0: It was random. It was on a no-bid contract, meaning no other vendor was able to bid for this contract, who was probably more, were more allocated. They had were better accustomed to dealing with kids. So the whole thing is kind of shocking. You look into it, it's not just 782 million, it's 4.8 billion.
1: Well, I remember at the time when there were thousands of these kids just getting lost in the administration, those who pointed out they were going to sex traffickers and to labor traffickers, they were fact-checked and they were told this wasn't happening. I'm really glad that you've dug into the numbers here and where these kids and the money was going. We got to run. Nicole Wiseman, thank you for reporting. Everybody, check it out.
0: Thank you so much.
1: Thank you.
0: Bye.
1: The city of Philadelphia is known for interesting characters. You remember Gritty, the 7-foot-tall, bright orange, and very chaotic mascot of the Flyers hockey team. So it's not a surprise that the city's answer to Uber Eats robots roaming the streets was equally as chaotic. Meet Orphis, the Awbot. Would you pet it? I think I would.
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9: Over the weekend, I traveled to Arizona to take part in Gunsight Academy's annual alumni shoot for their 50th anniversary of the Academy. It was part competition, part family reunion, bringing together more than 400 of those trained by Gunsight instructors over the last half century. It's now owned by Buzz Mills and his wife, Sonia, and Gunsight was founded by Marine Lieutenant Colonel Jeff Cooper in 1976. And since then, Gunsight's premier training has equipped generations of military personnel, law enforcement professionals, and everyday Americans, myself included, to safely and confidently carry out our Second Amendment rights, whether in the line of duty or for personal protection. Congratulations to Gunsight. And now to Philly, because before the break, we told you about Orifice, the Awbot. He's a 2-foot-tall pink potato-shaped robot that has been rolling through the streets of Philadelphia. And it's a local artist's answer to the many Uber Eats robots roaming around. But this bot's purpose is more cultural than commercial delivery. Philadelphia's Ministry of Awe Orifice says it's designed as an immersive art experience. Jesse Weber is back. Great to see you, Jesse.
10: Great to see you. You know what? Great to see you. Not great to see. What the hell is that thing?
9: This looks kind of like he's going to eat you on the street. You know, like he's delivering your lunch, but he might just make you a snack too. It's kind of cute.
10: Is it? It looks like gum disease. That's exactly what that looks like. That is a thing of that. You got to just put that picture up. That thing looks terrifying.
9: Oh, now that you say it, I think you're right. They need to change the color.
10: Is that a hat or a siren on the top of it?
9: It's a siren. So, of course. You don't run them over.
10: Don't run them over. No, run away.
9: I have seen these things roll through without like the cool art on it through a police scene before. So they've got to do some improvements on not doing that.
10: I want that in a crowd control. Disperse.
9: Yeah,
10: disperse.
9: I think you're right. That would help.
10: Yes.
9: All right, Jesse.
10: I'm glad
9: great
10: this
9: to
10: is what
9: you.
10: I come back to. I
9: yes,
10: get to see
9: indeed.
10: You and I get to see Orifice.
9: Great to have you back.
11: A quarantine in place to prevent a potential plague outbreak as the White House closely watches an apparent lab leak in Russia, what we are learning overnight and what's being done to keep Americans safe.
12: And just remember, I'm running, okay? Even if you have to pretend, say Trump, because in a true way, I am running.
11: President Trump is pressing on with his midterm campaign swing, telling supporters to vote as if his name is on the ballot. With over 1 million votes already cast, how many are still deciding? We'll crunch the numbers and the story they tell in the fight for control of Congress. Student protests hit the campus of Cornell University as fallout from rape allegations spread.
13: Cornell University, if you want to be proud of this institution again,

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1: The changes they are demanding, and not just from the university. Well, hey there. Good morning. Thank you so much for joining us. I'm Anna Koyman in for Marky Martin this week. Appreciate you joining us. It is Tuesday, October the 6th. We'll start here. The U.S. State Department is asking for more clarity as the world is closely watching a quarantine unfolding in Far East Russia after a lab worker has died, possibly from a pneumonic plague. Russian authorities are sectioning off part of a hospital in southern Siberia as they monitor anybody who may have come in touch with the woman who worked at an anti-plague research institute there. News Nation national correspondent Mills Hayes is outside the CDC headquarters in Atlanta this morning. Good morning to you, Mills. When we hear the word plague, it sounds absolutely terrifying. So what are health officials saying this morning?
2: Right. Well, good morning to you, Anna. CDC officials say that as far as available reporting goes, there's no broader indication that there's a threat to the United States right now after this employee of an anti-plague research institute died last week. And the State Department tells News Nation that they are in coordination with Russian officials, and Secretary of State Marco Rubio also saying that there's no cause for alarm right now, but there is cause for focus. And all of this is happening after there was an employee who died at this anti-plague research institute, a 28-year-old. They say that she developed pneumonia of an unknown origin. And despite initial reports from local media and Russian officials, authorities there now say that they found no evidence her illness was caused by any pathogens that she worked with, and no other cases have been identified. But multiple hospitals are reportedly under quarantine, and nearly 200 people are being monitored following the lab worker's death. The State Department isn't saying whether travel restrictions to or from Russia are under consideration, but currently Russia is under a level 4 do not travel advisory because of terrorism, wrongful detention, unrest, and other issues. And of course, Anna, there are no direct commercial flights from the United States to Russia or back and forth, Anna.
1: Okay, and Mills, what do we know about this possibility that this could have started with an accident inside the lab?
2: Right. Well, there were some unconfirmed reports late last week that said that this woman fell ill and died after a test tube broke in that research institute that contained plague bacteria. And this bacteria is actually the same one that caused the bubonic plague in the 1300s that killed an estimated 50 million people. But Russian officials now have since walked back some of those claims. And according to Russian media, the worker died from pneumonic plague, which is caused by the same bacteria as bubonic plague, but it can be spread from person to person through respiratory droplets, and it causes a fever, cough that can turn bloody, and it can be deadly if it's untreated. But antibiotics, they can help when it's caught early. And Russia's public health agency says it has found no evidence of a laboratory accident involving pathogenic microorganisms. The agency says they are implementing a full range of anti-epidemic measures. And two people in contact with the woman came down with a virus that causes the common cold. Two others came down with COVID-19, but all others tested negative. And the Kremlin is urging people to listen to health officials and not read into rumors or speculation, Anna.
1: Yes, some have also said, who are health experts, that it would be odd for someone in their 20s without an underlying condition to die from this if it had not been modified in some way, shape, or form. But a lot of questions swirling. We don't have a lot of answers. We're sharing everything we know. Mills Hayes live for us there. Thank you so much. And later this morning, really looking forward to this interview, we're going to speak with former coronavirus response coordinator Deborah Birx, Dr. Deborah Birx. We'll talk about this possible lab leak and how the United States should respond to keep Americans safe from the threat of an outbreak. Well, Jim Baker, the televangelist who built a Christian television empire, has died at the age of 86. His wife, Lori, sharing the news on social media Monday night, saying he devoted 66 years to preaching the gospel and remained committed to his ministry until the end. Baker rose to fame back in the 1970s as co-host of the PTL Club, but then lost it all amid a sex scandal and financial crimes in the late 1980s. His cause of death is currently unknown. Again, Jim Baker has died at the age of 86. President Donald Trump making news last night on the campaign trail, signing an executive order on stage in Nebraska. It's one Trump says will help to lower diesel

0: prices from coast to coast. News Nation's Hannah Brandt is live for us outside the White House. Good morning, Hannah. What kind of price relief are we talking about? Tell us more about this.
1: Anna, good morning. Well, as you said, this is all about fuel prices, and this announcement is meant to bring those down. President Trump sharing out there on the campaign trail, he is signing that executive order that is meant to lower these diesel fuel costs specifically. This new policy, the White House says, will temporarily allow highway use of tax-free red dye diesel. That's a fuel that's used primarily in the agriculture industry. And this will also defer the federal diesel tax through the end of this year. Remember, diesel prices hit a record high of $6.50 per gallon last month, mostly driven by the wars in Iran and Ukraine. But this really is part of a larger conversation of these concerns about the cost of living. This is a top issue, as we know, for most Americans heading into the midterm elections. And President Trump says this new order will help provide some relief. Listen to how he put it.
2: The typical trucker will save over $100 every time they fill up, so it's more than $100 each time. And farmers will also save millions and millions of dollars. And this order will also drive down the cost of all goods, including grocery prices, very substantially, and it's an honor to do it. And we're not going to need it long, I hope.
1: The idea here is that this is fuel that's used by trucking and agriculture industries, which, of course, underpin the entire economy. So as the president pointed to, they're hoping this brings down costs across the board. Tomorrow, President Trump is back on the campaign trail. He's scheduled to rally in San Antonio, Texas. And it's the second time he's been in the state in just the last week. Polling does show Democrat James Tallarico is narrowly favored to win over Republican candidate Ken Paxton in that Senate race there. Though Republican groups are pouring money into it, Trump-affiliated Super PAC MAGA Inc. is spending more than $25 million alone as they try to boost Paxton there, Anna.
0: All right, well, we know the president is on this campaign blitz, crisscrossing the country here in what have become battleground states, even though traditionally ruby red states. But we are also learning he's going to make a trip to Maryland today. So tell us more about that.
1: We're expecting that this trip to Maryland, where he's visiting Baltimore County, will include an announcement about defense manufacturing specifically. President Trump is set to tour and speak at TradePoint Atlantic this afternoon, we're learning. That's a logistics and industrial center. And according to a press release that was obtained by the Baltimore Banner, Anduril Industries will be announcing the next chapter of their work to rebuild American defense manufacturing. Anduril specializes in autonomous military systems and defense technology. So this is really futuristic, cutting-edge stuff. And it all does come after we heard Defense Secretary Pete Hegseth announce the creation of Autonomous Warfare Command. That's a new group that the secretary says is going to be focusing on military capabilities that involve artificial intelligence, robotics, and drones. The Pentagon also working on a new initiative called Project Meridian to study the future of warfare, which is being led in part by Elon Musk. So a lot of future-focused stuff going on here, Anna.
0: All right, News Nation's Hannah Brandt live for us. Thank you. Well, while many Americans begin casting ballots, President Trump still split over the idea of mail-in voting.
2: I'd rather have them vote in person, but they can vote by mail if they want, because we seem to have no choice, because a lot of people want to vote by mail, but a lot of very good people also want to vote in person. You can do either. What we're concerned about is there seems to be a lot of, not seems to be, there is a lot of cheating in vote by mail.
3: Where?
2: A lot of cheating
3: where?
2: All over.
0: Okay, so these comments are coming as more than a million Americans cast their ballots early, despite the administration's efforts to limit early and mail-in voting. News Nation national correspondent Alex Capriello is here to break down the numbers for us. Good morning to you, Alex. What are we hearing so far?
4: Good morning, Anna. Early voting underway in about a dozen states all across America, with more and more Americans choosing the convenience of voting by mail or by beating the long lines that we see on Election Day and voting early in person. All right, so take a look at these latest numbers that just came in from the University of Florida's Election Lab Early Vote Tracker. First, we're going to begin in 2022, the last midterm election, where we saw among all of the mail ballots requested 58 million. This is 2026 so far, 52 million. So that's an early indication of voter enthusiasm to actually get out there and vote either early or maybe on election day. This new numbers also from U.S. Election Lab, which shows how people are voting early, both in person and mail ballots requested. So when you take a look at both forms, that equates to around 1.4 million voters that are essentially casting their ballots early in this midterm election. Among the 1 million that were mail ballots returned, 651,000 came from states where we actually report our party affiliation. So as you can see, 57% Democratic voters, registered Democrats have voted early, 26.2% of Republican voters voting early. That, of course, tracks with sort of the trends historically that we see Democrats typically more enthusiastic to vote by mail and vote early. All right, let's finish with this. Gallup's quarterly party ID polling. So every quarter, Gallup asks voters out there, which party do you identify with, Democratic or Republican? If you're independent, if you're unsure, they ask, which way do you lean? So what are we seeing right here? Among this Gallup poll, there is an advantage for the Democratic Party by 11 points. This is the largest quarterly margin that favors the Democrats since the first quarter of 2009. What happened back then, Anna? That was President Barack Obama's inauguration. He just took the oath of office. There was sweeping enthusiasm among the country for sweeping change. We're seeing similar numbers compared to that time.
0: Anna. All right. It's still early, but this is what's coming in so far. Alex, thank you. We're joined now by our political power panel. We have Democratic strategist Joe Chiazzo and GOP strategist Carly Byrd. Welcome to the program. Nice to see you both.
3: Good morning.
5: Good to be here.
0: All right. So Alex just did a great wrap up there for us, talking about the early voting numbers there coming in. Over a million casts with still 4 weeks to go. The vast majority of them coming from Democrats. Joe, what does that say about where the party's enthusiasm is right now?
5: Democratic enthusiasm is through the roof. Look, this upcoming midterm is nothing more than a recall on a failed presidency. Donald Trump and congressional Republicans have failed in their promise to the people of this country. Everything is more expensive, and there's no game plan to get us out of this. You see people from coast to coast fed up with this agenda, desperate for change.
0: All right, Carly, I'll get to you. Republicans have typically been a base of in-person day of voting. So a lot of times when these early numbers come in, they are not exactly the same that we'll then see, you know, after the actual election day. We heard from the president, the soundbite we just rolled there, and he has in the last 24 hours, 48 hours, been encouraging Republicans to do this mail-in voting and early voting. What does the GOP have to do to get their base to turn out either now or on election day?
3: Yeah, well, there's no doubt without President Trump at the top of the ticket, you know, he is the best motivator for a lot of these districts. But at the same time, we're still 4 weeks out, as you pointed out. That is a really long time for most Americans who are just getting back into the swing of things, getting their kids back into school. I would be surprised if most Americans have even tuned in to who's on the ballot in their district. So there's still so much time left. I think these early numbers just show a favor to the Democrats, which is always what happens at this point in the cycle. I don't think that means anything for Election Day in terms of what is to come. So I think we've got a long way to go.
0: Yeah, good point. A lot of voters are just still, you know, just shaking off the beginning of school and thinking about Halloween costumes for the kids and may not be following this play by play the same way we do on cable news here as we dissect everything. I'll say with you, Carly, on this one, the president, he addressed the turnout problem last night at his rally in Nebraska. Listen here.
2: So in this election, I am going to do this. I'm going to ask you to pretend that I'm running. When I'm on the ballot, people show up and you always win. When I'm not on the ballot, 45% fewer people show up. So I'm asking you to do me one favor. Pretend I'm on the ballot, please. We got to go and win this.
0: Carly, will that messaging work?
3: Hopefully. But at the same time, I think that the choice between Americans is very, very clear. You have Republicans who passed the largest tax cut in American history that Democrats are now actively saying that they want to repeal. The One Big Beautiful Bill has saved American families thousands of dollars a year. That goes a long way. And Democrats are actively saying we want to get rid of that. They're also saying that they have plans to enact government-run health care that costs $47 trillion. $1 trillion over 10 years. And there's also this interesting new climate hushing, which is basically you're not hearing Democrat candidates.

0: College found that Democrats they're leading on a generic congressional ballot right now by 11 points. And what's significant about this is it's the largest lead since President Trump returned to office. And the GOP is also underwater among independent and Hispanic voters by around 30 percentage points. So, Joe, I'll let you weigh in on Carly's points there and also ask you, what are Democrats going to do to try to bring in these voters after they went for Trump just 2 years ago?
1: So, look, I very much appreciate the spin from my panelist here. That's her job, and she's doing a great job at it. Here's the reality. American people today pay more for basic goods like food, fuel, housing, healthcare, gas, and groceries than they did 2 years ago. Donald Trump ran on the message of addressing affordability, and he has failed. Him, Speaker Johnson, and Leader Thune have done nothing but set this country back. She talks about the that huge bill that they passed. Here's what that has done. That has gone and jacked up the cost of healthcare. That has gone and closed hospitals. That has actually put Americans in danger. And of course, Republicans can't run on their record because it's failed. People are unhappy and they are unsatisfied.
0: Well, we've got an unpopular war, and it's got gas prices high and the president's approval ratings low. But you continue to hear from the White House, do we want Iran to have a nuclear weapon or do we want high gas prices? And he is justifying the war for that reason over and over. Joe Chiazzo, Democrat, and Carly Byrd, Republican. That's the way we like to do things here on News Nation, both sides of the aisle. Thanks for weighing in. Good to see you.
2: Thank you.
0: All right. Michigan is a true battleground for control of the Senate this election cycle. The latest polling average from DDHQ shows Democrat Abdul El-Sayed with a lead over Republican Mike Rogers. But there are still undecided voters out there, of course, weighing their choices. And this Thursday, the two will face each other on the debate stage at our local affiliate studios in Grand Rapids. 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
3: First carry, and there he goes! Bijan Robinson! There are no flags, and that is a touchdown!
0: The Atlanta Falcons putting on a show against the New Orleans Saints on Monday Night Football. Bijan Robinson scoring a 59-yard touchdown with his first rush of the game, sparking a history-making night for Atlanta, who are now the first team in NFL history to win consecutive games on the road in primetime and by at least 20 points. They're celebrating. And it wasn't all doom and gloom for New Orleans, though. The Saints honored team legend Steve Gleason, marking 20 years since their dome-coming game, the team's first game in New Orleans after Hurricane Katrina. Gleason, who announced in 2011 that he has ALS, blocked a punt, which was recovered by the Saints for a touchdown during the dome coming game.
4: They didn't fly out by accident. But there were some threats.
0: Okay, so you heard it from the president, the U.S. removing B-1 bombers from a key airbase in the United Kingdom because of threats. What we know about the risks to American military forces around the world.

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7: Just 4 weeks to go. I'm Blake Berman, host of The Hill on News Nation. President Trump's midterm blitz continuing in Nebraska Monday, a state where the governor's mansion, a Senate seat, and three House seats are on the ballot. With a month until Election Day, Decision Desk HQ right now gives Democrats a 76% chance of regaining control.

0: control of the House come November. The likelihood of a flip narrower in the Senate, which DDHQ has as a 56% chance of happening. Democrats are seeking big gains as voters grapple with concerns about inflation and the cost of living amid high gas prices and an unpopular war with Iran. Republicans, in part, are banking on their bank as they maintain a considerable cash advantage heading into the final midterm push. I'm Blake Berman, and this is the News Nation Political Minute.
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11: Than tempting the enemy, we'll capture the enemy and beat the enemy, but why should we leave him there? So we moved him around a little bit, not very far.
2: All right, President Donald Trump confirming that threats led the United States Air Force to pull all its bombers from a military base in the United Kingdom. RAF Fairford was a launch point for American military operations against Iran and has been the target of threats from Tehran even before last week's suspected terror plot. We're joined now by retired Colonel Mark Kansian. He's a senior advisor with the CSIS International Security Program. Good morning to you, Colonel. Nice to see you again. Let's just start with your initial thoughts to pulling these B-1 bombers. Is it common to pull out an entire squadron at one time?
12: Well, you do move squadrons around, but this shows the effectiveness of the Iranian asymmetric approach to warfare that is using, in this case, infiltrators to push a U.S. bomber force out of the U.K. And it's a major loss of U.S. firepower because each one of these bombers can carry 60 tons of munitions. The president hinted that they might be going back in the theater someplace. We'll keep an eye on that.
2: Yeah, and this airbase obviously made it easier for the United States and a bit simpler to be able to carry out strikes. But we also were reminded by General Newton yesterday during Operation Midnight Hammer that the bombers were able to refuel mid-flight and get in under the cover of darkness. We are getting mixed messages from the administration, though. Take a listen to what was just said yesterday by the Vice President and Secretary of State.
13: It's not unusual to see rotations happen and movement of assets to different parts of the world based on exercises, redeployments, people changing out and new people coming in, new planes coming in, old planes going out.
14: What you saw there is the Secretary of War out of an abundance of caution trying to protect our guys. We do feel with some confidence that the Iranians are, they're trying to do what the Iranian state has done for 49 years, which is engage in acts of terrorism against the United States and against a lot of other people as well. So we are being extremely cautious, and that's all I'd say about that.
2: Is there any disconnect within the administration? Are they trying to downplay this? Some have questioned whether Iran has won something here without firing a single shot.
12: Well, a lot depends on whether the bombers go back into theater. In theory, they could fly from the United States, but that's not very practical. What we saw in Midnight Hammer was extraordinary.

0: But it was a one-time strike. It took over 24 hours for the aircraft to fly. Not practical on a routine basis. If the United States does move them back into theater someplace, maybe Diego Garcia, then it's a question of redeployment. But if the United States keeps them back in the United States, they're based out of South Dakota and Texas, then that's a major setback. It's not certainly fatal. The United States has a lot of air power still in theater, but it is a setback.
1: From an international standpoint, does this tell you anything about our relationship with the UK and really with NATO? I'm not sure. We're monitoring some live pictures of our Secretary of State. He's on a three-country tour right now. He'll be in Greece and Portugal before returning to Washington on Thursday. But right now, he is in Iceland. Anyway, can you tell us what any of this says to you about our relationship with the United Kingdom and with NATO?
0: Well, initially, the United Kingdom was a little uncomfortable hosting U.S. forces, but they've done that, and they've done that routinely in conflicts in the Mideast. We've frequently put aircraft there to operate. So it shows the value, I think, of NATO and the bases in NATO. We'll see where these aircraft end up in the future.
1: Okay, Colonel Mark Kansian, appreciate you joining us to weigh in. Thank you.
0: Thanks for having me on the program.
1: Of course. 28 minutes after the hour, Cornell University hit by student protests in the wake of a rape allegation and lawsuit. Why their demands for change go beyond just their campus. And what we are hearing in a new recording of a call between Jane Doe and one of the men she accuses.
2: As I stand here before God, who is my ultimate judge, I am not one.
1: All right, the former pastor convicted of killing his own wife to start a new life with his mistress. Emotional as he learns his fate, the sentence laid down for Caleb Flynn and what he had to say in the courtroom and what the judge had to say back.
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2: Was failed by the system before she even stepped foot in the Ki-Fi house, just as countless other survivors are failed elsewhere. It's time for a change.
3: Protesters demanding accountability and change at Cornell University and beyond. In the wake of the allegations of a gang rape at a campus frat house 2 years ago, they say the problems go well beyond just one school and one frat house. News Nation national correspondent Brooke Schaefer is live for us in New York. Good morning, Brooke. Advocates and even some state lawmakers want the governor to actually call the legislature back to work. What do they want done in an emergency session?
4: Yeah, hey, Anna, good morning to you. These advocates and some of these state lawmakers are urging Governor Hochul to call an emergency session to change New York sexual assault law and a so-called loophole that makes it very difficult to prosecute sexual assault allegations in the state of New York if the victim willingly consumed drugs or alcohol. Now, Governor Hochul said during a press conference late last week that she is in favor of supporting this change, closing this so-called loophole, but she has not said whether she will call lawmakers back before January for an emergency session. Now, Cornell students are also calling for change. Yesterday, thousands protested the university's response to the alleged 2024 gang rape at a Ki-Fi fraternity house on campus. Students on Monday demanding transparency and accountability.
5: The message here is that we need a judicial system, independent, one that protects its students instead of the university's image and the opinions of donors and trustees on this campus.
6: What we're protesting here for today is demanding that Cornell gives us an independent judicial system that gives survivors a real investigation, not a cover-up like we saw with Jane Doe for the sake of Cornell's PR.
4: I just don't like not seeing. Now, some of those students are also calling for the university's president to resign. In a video message over the weekend, he called the allegations disturbing and has promised an independent review of the university's handling of this case. Cornell says that in 2024, two of the men accused were expelled and others received suspensions, campus bans, or other discipline. No one has been arrested, and those accused deny the allegations of sexual assault. This morning, Cornell faculty members are reportedly preparing for a vote of no confidence against the campus administration for its handling of these allegations. Anna?
3: All right, News Nation's Brooke Schaefer, thank you. 35 minutes after the hour, a California realtor accused of spying for China. She's just the latest who she was allegedly keeping tabs on. And do we need to be on high alert for more invasive espionage? And breaking right now, Secretary of State Marco Rubio is in Iceland meeting with allies on a three-country swing through Europe. The secretary is holding a press conference with Iceland's foreign minister as we speak. We're monitoring this. We'll bring you any news that comes out as Secretary Rubio has meetings all morning long. We'll bring you back here live as the news warrants.
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8: Good morning. The FBI arresting an Energy Department employee they say tried to provide material support to Yemen's Houthi rebels terror organization. The Justice Department says Ashton, named El Aboudi, a 51-year-old Washington resident, traveled to Yemen last September aiming to help the Houthis improve their communications capabilities and even bought parts for homemade explosives and drones. El Aboudi allegedly told informants that he had to be smuggled into and out of Yemen through Oman and claimed to meet with a Houthi colonel while he was in the Middle East. If convicted, he faces up to 20 years in prison. I get a load of this. A California realtor in custody today after the FBI says she spied on the son of Taiwan's president in Washington state. The Justice Department says Zhang was acting as an unregistered Chinese agent at the University of Washington outside Seattle. Zhang's arrest Monday comes as the FBI warns that China is ramping up its spying activities here in the United States. For more, we're going to welcome to the show Steve Yates. He's a senior research fellow for China and national security at the Heritage Foundation, and also previously served as deputy national security advisor for Vice President Cheney. Nice to see you again, Steve. We'll dive right in. This isn't the first time we've heard about China spying on dissidents in the United States. Are you surprised they went so far as to spy on the Taiwanese president's family in the United States?
9: I'm not surprised in that that is what we would call a high value target to them. They look for every point of leverage. I think the sort of scary but important educational point in this is that no other country has the means, motive, scale, and consequence of China in trying to operate in the United States and doing things like this. They target their own citizens and former citizens in this case, where they have people who naturalize in the United States, and then they have them radicalized in a way through associations that seem innocuous and cultural oriented, but they're not culturally oriented. If they're asking someone to travel from Southern California to the state of Washington to surveil the relative of a what they consider a hostile head of state's relatives. So, I mean, it's the combination really is not matched by others. We might have seen others try things like this, whether the Soviet times, looking through similar radicalization and immigration issues.

0: issues for radicalization from the Middle East, but China is unique because of the consequences on technology and potential crises.
1: So what does Beijing get out of something like this? What was the goal here?
0: Well, for them, quantity of information is quality of information. Even from my early college days when I used to go into sections of university seminars that were entirely conducted in Chinese in U.S. universities, they're sort of keeping book on who are people, where might they work, because information today might be low value, but later these people would go on to important things. In this case, any form of leverage around the first family of Taiwan could be of potential high value in a time of crisis. So whether it's coercion or reaction in a time of conflict, this is sort of the book that you would have to try to leverage your counterparts.
1: Well, look, how common are cases like this? As I was talking to one of my senior producers yesterday, and I was like, oh, was it this one, or was it this one, or was it this one? And she's like, oh, no, this is a new one here. We're rolling through some of these on our screen right now. Should we be worried that China's getting to be more aggressive with its spying activity in the U.S.?
0: Well, I think it's becoming more critical. I don't know that it is really a new thing. I mean, it has existed because the People's Republic of China has been governed by the Communist Party of China through the entire engagement period. And it's just sort of the consequences now are so big. And we have quantity. People forget exactly how many PRC citizens there are and how many of them come into our country for education, work, and other purposes. That isn't of itself a problem. But when you have them organizing in ways that engage and behavior that is not assimilation, is not adding value to the United States, is not just sort of taking care of their own family, but engaging in hostile intelligence statecraft, that's a whole other ball game. I think we're just now becoming more aware, and maybe our means, tools, and focus are picking up more of it. But you're not wrong. In recent years, there's been a significant string of these kind of cases tied to high-profile American politicians to now high-profile foreign politicians.
1: Yeah, we just welcomed President Xi Jinping to the United States, and President Trump continues to call him a friend. Is this something we need to address with him, that the president needs to? Do you think he has been? Because the FBI says there's been a 933% increase in Chinese spy removals so far this year compared to in 2025 alone.
0: Well, in my way of thinking, you don't ask the top mafia boss to stop being a mafia boss. I think we're responding to this exactly the way we should. We may not only do good by apprehending those who are violating our laws and stepping on the practices that are pretty well established in the intelligence game, and you make them public. This should be embarrassing to the Chinese system that we're catching the people that they're using and that we're onto the game. And that, I think, is the best way we can sort of push back on it for now. We're not going to get a request honored by the Chinese to stop sending people to gather information they consider to be value. We have to just actually stop it.
1: Yeah, not to mention just all the intellectual property that they try to steal from us or do steal from us, all the American innovation, and cheat us in that way as well. Again, you're the former Deputy National Security Advisor for Vice President Dick Cheney. Steve Yates, nice to see you. Thank you.
0: Pleasure. Thank you.
1: Quarter till the top of the hour. The former American Idol singer convicted of killing his own wife, sentenced. What Caleb Flynn had to say as he learned his final fate, and what the judge had to say back.
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1: Breaking news right now, Secretary of State Marco Rubio is in Iceland meeting with allies on a three-country swing through Europe. The secretary is holding a press conference with Iceland's foreign minister right now. We'll bring you any news coming out of it. Just to mention, though, what we do know, he said this is all to advance our shared priorities, a secure Arctic, stronger commercial and energy ties, and closer defense cooperation. But if you'll remember, in September, President Trump did cause some anxiety for some Icelanders when he posted that map, if you'll remember, showing the colors of the U.S. and the flag going all the way across North America and extending to Greenland and Iceland as well. We'll bring you here as the news warrants. We're going to take a look now at some headlines across America this morning, starting in Nashville, Tennessee. Our affiliate there, WKRN, reporting convicted killer Krista Pike is unconscious on a ventilator and under armed guard at a Nashville hospital after her botched execution. She survived two doses of what were supposed to be lethal injections last Wednesday. Pike's lawyers say she never regained consciousness. Now, they want the governor of Tennessee to commute her death penalty to a life sentence. Pike was convicted, though, for torturing and killing a woman back in 1995. She would have been the first woman put to death in Tennessee in more than two centuries.
15: As I stand here before God, who is my ultimate judge, I am not lying. When I say I did not kill my wife.
1: From our affiliate WDTN in Dayton, Ohio, Caleb Flynn breaking down in tears and swearing before God that he did not kill his wife. The former American Idol contestant and pastor sentenced to life in prison without parole days after a jury found him guilty of nine counts, including murder and tampering with evidence. Prosecutors argued Flynn wanted to end his marriage so he could pursue a relationship with his mistress. Let's go to Kentucky, where our affiliate WDKY in Lexington reporting a manhunt is underway for an escaped inmate. Officials say 42-year-old Charles Blake Randall got away from the Whitley County Detention Center after several jail staff members were attacked. He was charged with rape and incest. Officials warn he may be armed and dangerous.
7: I've done this job my entire adult life, and I think this is the most horrific bus tragedy we've had in decades.
1: This is awful. Tragedy in Tampa, Florida. Our affiliate there, WFLA, is reporting that a 10th grader and a driver killed in a chain reaction crash involving a school bus and three other cars. Investigators say it started when one car veered off into oncoming traffic, hit the bus, forcing it into the other side of the road. The bus hit another car and overturned. And officials say 39 people were on the bus, including high school students and the bus driver's 9-year-old daughter. And from our affiliate in Mobile, Alabama, three University of South Alabama students are accused of threatening President Trump online. One post reportedly encouraged killing Trump. Another said, quote, he gotta die, under a TikTok about the president's visit. A grand jury will likely look at the case in the next few weeks. And this story here coming from our affiliate in Greensboro, North Carolina, my home state, the Tar Heel State, a school marching band kicked out of the stadium during the second half of their team's football game just across the state line in Virginia. That all happened on Friday. They apparently ignored several warnings not to perform while the ball was in play. And officials ejected the band with a police escort. They cited Virginia High School League policy banning bands from playing during live ball performances. 53 minutes after the hour, the bottleneck at the war-torn Strait of Hormuz isn't just driving up the cost of gas. It could also make it more expensive just to find things to eat. The new warnings about a potential food crisis if the conflict isn't resolved soon.
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1: Talking a lot about the war with Iran driving up oil and diesel prices, but now a new warning that the disruption in the Strait of Hormuz could eventually hit something else, the food we eat. The International Chamber of Commerce says the squeeze on global fertilizer supplies could reduce crop yields and push food prices even higher if this disruption continues. News Nation's national correspondent Xavier Walton is in Dallas with us now. Xavier, good morning. Why is fertilizer becoming even more of a concern here?
4: Anna, good morning. Yeah, it's all about the trickle-down effect with this, right? So this warning from the ICC, International Chamber of Commerce, it could have a huge impact on millions of Americans if it comes to fruition. Again, this is a warning, but experts say, you know, it'll be more than just gas prices that see record highs if this does happen down the road. Now, during the war in Iran, so much of the focus has really been on oil prices, but experts are increasingly concerned about fertilizer, and this map does a great job of showing that about one-third of the world's fertilizer shipment passes through the Strait of Hormuz, which is a very narrow waterway. Since the war started in Iran, the ICC says global fertilizer capacity dropped by nearly 40%. That's almost in half. That matters because fertilizer, essential to growing crops, if supplies fall or prices rise, farmers in the end could see less crops or lower yields. As a result, consumers eventually pay more for staples like wheat, corn, other grains. So you got that trickle-down effect experts are warning already about, even though we've been in this conflict for months. For example, the ICC says that in a severe, prolonged disruption, global cereal prices could spike, and as much as 80%, which is, when I heard that at first, I was like, wow, that is insane.
1: Yeah, and for people eating breakfast right now, they're thinking about that. They're thinking about, you know, maybe having some chickens in the backyard and doing some eggs for themselves or something. But look, double the cost for a breakfast staple, something like cereal. American families depend on this. When should Americans start to see those kinds of price hikes? Or is this still just a cautionary tale?
4: Right now, it's a cautionary tale, but you got to pay attention because not for a little while. There's no exact timeline, but down the road. That's why they're warning. And to be fully transparent, this is only one organization so far that has said this. But with that said, this is something farmers nationwide really have been sounding the alarm since the war started. The UN's Food and Agriculture Organization says fertilizer shortages could mean lower yields and tighter food supplies later this year into 2027. So that means grocery store shelves. It's not like they're going to be empty tomorrow. Prices won't go up right away. So that's good news in the short term. Other countries are working to replace lost fertilizer supplies, and some fertilizer markets have already started to stabilize. But Anna, the real concern is how long this war lasts and how long the Strait of Hormuz is affected, obviously. That'll determine if some foods get significantly more expensive.
1: Right. And in the meantime, look, they're already high. We're already keeping our hands at 10 and 2, gripping the steering wheel here. Xavier Walton, thanks for that. All right, everybody, it's the top of the hour. Here's what you need to know this morning. U.S. officials are now in contact with Russia to learn more about the mysterious death of a worker at a plague research lab. New information unfolding as more questions rise. This morning, we are joined by former White House coronavirus response coordinator, Dr. Deborah Birx. Is the United States facing any threat? Just how similar is this situation to the beginnings of the COVID-19 pandemic? You won't want to miss that. And President Trump hard on the campaign trail, working hard out there, signing a new executive order right on stage in Nebraska. This new policy is all in an effort to lower skyrocketing diesel prices. But will it help him gain Republicans' votes this November?
5: You did tell me you were sober, by the way. You

0: did. You said you hadn't been anywhere.
1: I have racked my brain for this mystery.
2: New phone call recordings released of one of the fraternity members speaking to the woman accusing him and six others of gang raping her. And protests grow larger and larger on the Cornell campus as the case grips the nation. Well, hi, everyone. Thank you so much for choosing News Nation. I'm Anna Koyman in for Marky Martin. Appreciate you waking up with us. President Trump making news last night on the campaign trail, signing an executive order on stage in Nebraska. It's one Trump says will help lower diesel prices from coast to coast. News Nation's Hannah Brandt is live for us outside of the White House here. And Hannah, what kind of price relief are we talking about?
3: Well, Anna, this executive order does target fuel and diesel, as you said, but President Trump says it could lower prices across the board. As you mentioned, he signed this out on the campaign trail last night in Nebraska. This executive order, the White House says, is aimed at lowering those diesel fuel costs. And here's how it would work. This new policy will temporarily allow highway use of tax-free red dye diesel. That's a fuel used primarily in the agriculture industry. And this will also defer the federal diesel tax through the end of the year. Now, remember, this is significant because diesel prices just hit a record high of $6.50 per gallon. That was last month. And this was mostly driven by the wars in Iran and Ukraine. But this is really part of larger concerns about the cost of living, which is, of course, the top issue for a lot of voters heading into these midterm elections. But because the agriculture and trucker industries rely on this diesel and really underpin everything in our economy, President Trump says this could provide broader relief. Take a listen.
4: The typical trucker will save over $100 every time they fill up, so it's more than $100 each time. And farmers will also save millions and millions of dollars. And this order will also drive down the cost of all goods, including grocery prices, very substantially, and it's an honor to do it. And we're not going to need it long, I hope.
3: So the president really focusing in on economic issues out there on the campaign trail. Tomorrow, he is back out there for the midterms. He's set to rally in San Antonio, Texas. And this is the second time that the president has been in the state in just the last week alone. Polling does show Democrat James Tallarico is narrowly favored over Republican candidate Ken Paxton in that Senate race. But Republican groups are really pouring money into it. Trump-affiliated Super PAC MAGA Inc. spending more than $25 million just themselves as they try to boost Paxton there, Anna.
2: Yeah, it's a lot of money. Hannah Brandt, thank you so much for that. And while many Americans begin casting their ballots, President Trump is split over the idea of mail-in voting.
4: I'd rather have them vote in person, but they can vote by mail if they want, because we seem to have no choice, because a lot of people want to vote by mail, but a lot of very good people also want to vote in person. You can do either. What we're concerned about is there seems to be a lot of there is a lot of cheating in vote by mail.
5: Where?
4: A lot of cheating all over.
2: But he's also encouraging his supporters to do that. These comments coming as more than a million Americans cast their ballots early, despite the administration's efforts to limit early and mail-in voting. News Nation national correspondent Alex Capriello joins us now to break down some numbers. What are we seeing so far, Alex?
6: Yeah, good morning, Anna. Early voting underway in about a dozen states across America, with more and more Americans choosing the convenience of voting by mail, or essentially beating the long lines we actually see on Election Day in voting in person early. So take a look at these latest numbers from University of Florida Election Lab Early Vote Tracker. This is looking at the mail ballots that were requested so far here in America. We begin, though, in 2022, the last midterm cycle, 58 million total requests. Look at where we are so far in 2026, 52 million. So all early indicators show enthusiasm from voters among all parties to actually get out there and vote this midterm election cycle. So by this point, if we're at 52 million, we can expect us to beat that 2022 mark. These also from the early vote tracker, looking at the ways that people are voting in person and mail ballots returned across America. That is 1.4 million people that are voting early here in America. Among the people that actually had those mail ballots returned, the states that actually track party registration, 650,000, nearly 651,000 mail ballots returned.

0: 57% of them are Democrats, 26% are Republicans, which of course makes sense. We know historically the trend showed that Democrats are more likely to vote early in person and mail in their ballots. So that tracks with what we're seeing. Overall, this is the latest numbers from Gallup's quarterly party ID polling. Essentially, Gallup every quarter asked Americans, do you identify with the Democratic Party or the Republican Party? If you're independent or if you're unsure, which way do you lean? Well, what do we see? Right now, this is an advantage for the Democrats at 11-point margin. This is a massive number. It essentially could indicate a blue wave. It's something that could be worrying Republicans out there because we really haven't seen a quarterly margin for the Democrats at this scale of an advantage since early 2009, right when President Obama was first elected.
1: All right, Alex, thank you for that. We're joined now by News Nation political contributor and the host of So What with Chris Saliza. Great to see you, Chris. Good morning.
2: Hey, Anna.
1: Okay, so, you know, we're seeing the president and vice president hit the campaign trail almost exclusively in these red states, states that the president, you know, won a couple of years ago. What does it say that races in South Carolina, Kansas, and Texas are in play for Democrats?
2: Nothing good for Republicans. You know, look, I think what you've seen is the map in the Senate was always thought to be too hard for Democrats to win because of the 22 Republican seats that are up, 21 of them Donald Trump carried. But what you've seen, I think, in the last couple months, and it's accelerated in September, is the map has just moved, right? So now you've got seats that are South Carolina, that was not one we thought about, Mississippi, right? These are places that only in a major wave would they even be competitive. And I don't know that it means that Darlene Graham, for example, in South Carolina, or Cindy Hyde-Smith in Mississippi are going to lose. But I think it just means they are in more competitive races because the playing field is so tilted than we thought they might be.
1: Well, our partners at Decision Desk HQ have increased the Democrats' odds to win the Senate. It's now up to 56%. Yep. So what, if anything, can Republicans do to try and slow down the momentum on the other side?
2: Well, they're doing what they can, which is you deploy the president in places where you think he'll be helpful, which is tends to be kind of at this point, given that he's not particularly popular among anyone but Republicans, states with lots of Republicans. So, you know, Texas, Oklahoma, Alabama, etc. And then they're going to try, they're in the midst of trying to outspend Democrats to change the dynamic here. Now, I'm skeptical there. I do think you get to a point in spending, particularly in Senate races, of diminishing returns, which is it's, you know, when you're spending $150 or $200 million in a race, I don't know if, you know, you spent $275 and they spent $250. Yeah, you spent $25 million more, but you both spent a lot of money. And I don't know if that changes it, particularly, again, when the national wind is quite clearly blowing at Democrats' backs and in Republicans' faces.
1: Well, the top story on our sister outlet, thehill.com, says Trump's feud with Cotton snapped heads in the Senate. Senator Tom Cotton, of course, he was doxxed online over the weekend by the president putting out his cell phone number on, I don't know if it was True Social or X or where it was, but putting his number out there, and it apparently has ruffled quite a few feathers in the Republican Party. What's the latest on that?
2: Yeah, I mean, look, this is a fight over daylight savings time. You know, this is not a fight over Iran or, you know what I mean? Like, it's, I understand daylight savings time is important, but it's not gas prices. It's not grocery prices, right?
1: And so why is the president spending time talking about that in the first place?
2: That's a great question, Anna, that a lot of Republicans are asking. I think what you see is the reaction to it among Republicans, particularly elected officials, is Tom Cotton has held his tongue any number of times. This is a sort of old-timey conservative, like a 2012-ish conservative Republican, hawkish on foreign policy. You know, he has resisted criticizing Donald Trump, partly for his own political benefit, but also I think because he wants to sort of stand behind the president of his party. And so the one thing that he chooses over the last 12 years to stand up on is daylight savings time. And Trump not only sort of calls him out, but publishes his cell phone number publicly. I think it just doesn't sit well with people. Although I would say if you're a Republican elected official and you are just now learning that loyalty is a one-way street for Donald Trump, you have not been paying much attention.
1: All right. Well, Democrats have also hit a new high watermark on a generic ballot. We've got some new polling out just yesterday from Emerson College. Dems are holding more than a 30-point lead over the GOP when it comes to Hispanic and independents.
2: Yep.
1: So, Chris, can the GOP win these races solely with their own base?
2: It depends on the district and the state. I think they have a big problem in that their base, according to poll after poll after poll, is far less enthusiastic than the Democratic base. And that's not unique to this election. The reason that the president's party has lost House seats in 20 of the last 22 midterm elections is because the party in charge tends to be a little complacent. And the party out of power wants power, at least a foothold into power back. So I'm not sure at this point, right, 28 days away, I'm not sure there's a whole heck of a lot more Republicans can do. The national environment is as bad as I've seen it since at least 2006, could be as bad as 1994, just in terms of one party having a huge disadvantage. I don't know that you can change it unless you can magically lower gas prices and make things more affordable that people buy every day. And if Republicans could have done that, they would have already done it.
1: Quickly, we got to jump. But so are you saying we might see more Republicans break from the president here or no?
2: Yes.
1: Yes.
2: You've already seen people like Ashley Hinson, Mike Rogers, John Houston in big, important Senate races. I think you will see more and more of that. Particularly as he's kind of, you know, in the low 30s, as gas prices are still over $4 a gallon, diesel prices over $6 a gallon. Yeah, because I think it's a political survival mechanism at this point.
1: All right, Chris, Eliza, thanks for weighing in today. Nice to see you.
2: Thank you. Take care.
1: Well, Michigan is a true battleground for control of the Senate this election cycle. The latest polling average from DDHQ showing Democrat Abdul El-Sayed with the lead over Republican Mike Rogers. But there are still undecided voters out there weighing their choices. And this Thursday, the two will face each other on the debate stage at our local affiliate studios in Grand Rapids. You can watch it live right here on News Nation Thursday night at 7 o'clock Eastern, 6 Central.
3: First carry, and there he goes. But John Robinson, there are no flags, and that is a touchdown.
1: The Atlanta Falcons putting on a show against the New Orleans Saints on Monday Night Football. Bijan Robinson scoring a 59-yard touchdown with his first rush of the game, sparking a history-making night for Atlanta, who are now the first team in NFL history to win consecutive games on the road in primetime and by at least 20 points. But it wasn't all doom and gloom for New Orleans. The Saints honoring team legend Steve Gleason, marking 20 years since their dome coming game, the team's first game in New Orleans after Hurricane Katrina. Gleason, who announced in 2011 that he has ALS, blocked a punt, which was recovered by the Saints for a touchdown during that dome coming game. And still ahead, a morning in America.
4: They didn't fly out by accident. But there were some threats.
1: You heard it from the president, the U.S. removing B-1 bombers from a key airbase in the United Kingdom because of threats. What we now know about the risks to American military forces around the world. Plus.
5: Justice for peace! Justice for peace!
1: Protests grow on the Cornell University campus as more information unfolds from the case of a woman accusing seven frat brothers of gang raping her. How the university is responding to the outrage and the new phone recording between Jane Doe and one of the accused men. All seven have denied all allegations.
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9: Oh, I forgot birthday candles. 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
8: Just 4 weeks to go. I'm Blake Berman, host of The Hill on News Nation. President Trump's midterm blitz continuing in Nebraska Monday, a state where the governor's mansion, a Senate seat, and three House seats are on the ballot. With a month until Election Day, Decision Desk HQ right now gives Democrats a 76% chance of regaining control of the House come November. The likelihood of a flip narrower in the Senate, which DDHQ has as a 56% chance of happening. Democrats are seeking big gains as voters grapple with concerns about inflation and the cost of living amid high gas prices and an unpopular war with Iran. Republicans, in part, are banking on their bank as they maintain a considerable cash advantage heading into the final midterm push. I'm Blake Berman, and this is the News Nation Political Minute.
9: Rather than tempting the enemy, we'll capture the enemy and beat the enemy, but why should we leave him there? So we moved him around a little bit, not very far.
10: President Trump there confirming that threats led the United States Air Force to pull all its bombers from a military airbase in the United Kingdom. RAF Fairford was a launch point for American military operations against Iran and has been the target of threats from Tehran even before last week's suspected terror plot. For more, we're joined now by Katherine Thompson. She's a senior fellow in defense and foreign policy from the Cato Institute. Katherine, good morning. Nice to see you. We'll jump in. Here's how the administration is explaining what appeared to be an urgent pullout. You heard from the president. Here's Rubio and Vance.
11: It's not unusual to see rotations happen and movement of assets to different parts of the world based on exercises, redeployments, people changing out and new people coming in, new planes coming in, old planes going out.
12: What you saw there is the Secretary of War out of an abundance of caution trying to protect our guys. We do feel with some confidence that the Iranians are, you know, they're trying to do what the Iranian state has done for 49 years, which is engage in acts of terrorism against the United States and against a lot of other people as well. So we are being extremely cautious, and that's all I'd say about that.
10: Are there any mixed messages there? What do you think?
13: You know, I think that this is one of the I think the factor that's maybe not talked about is the fact that the U.S., you know, has more exposure than obviously just having to protect forces in the region. Obviously, that's been the major focal point of most of the conversation is how are we defending our forces and assets in the region? But obviously this can spiral beyond the region. And I think that this is a risk that, you know, is sort of being exposed by the removal of bases or the removal of bomber jets from the UK, that this can be, you know, on a more global scale, given, you know, the state of warfare today, but also just, you know, the reach of this conflict. It's not regionally contained. And that's a risk that the U.S. has to contend with as we move forward.
10: Is it a fair question for some to ask whether Iran has just won something here without firing a single shot?
13: I think it's fair to raise the question. I mean, this is, and I think the burden is certainly on the U.S. that, you know, if this war is going to continue, if we're going to sort of continue to be in this tit for tat exchange with the Iranians, both regionally, but then if they have the capability to cause reach beyond, you know, the region, as sort of we're seeing demonstrated right now, obviously that could lead to an escalation spiral. That's a consideration for the U.S. But as you're also seeing from the U.K. government, it's a consideration for our allies that host U.S. forces over.

0: overseas. This is, you know, becoming now a risk point to them. I know most of the time we hear from your allies, especially European allies, in the context of we want to keep U.S. presence abroad. But these are the moments where perhaps there's some questioning on the part of our allies on the utility of that.
1: Okay, well, we heard from Brigadier General John Tykert on our primetime show with Leland Vittert last night, saying an influx of immigrants in the UK that could be friendly with Iran could be a cause for concern. Take a listen here.
2: You protect yourself outside of your country. You protect your border, which is where I think the UK is very much lacking here. And then you've got a robust internal security, defense, or law enforcement apparatus. Somewhere along the way, that chain has broken for the United Kingdom. And now, especially at the border, there is an inflow of immigrants that could be friendly to Iranian forces that now put our security and British security constantly in doubt.
1: Is that trend he raises, is that a cause for concern?
0: You know, I think at this point, from a defense and security posture, you know, if I was the Pentagon and I was evaluating, you know, presence in Europe writ large, but especially in the UK, I mean, obviously UK immigration policy is a UK internal policy, but it does become a factor, right? If this is a trend, you know, and I think that depends, right? That, you know, what does our data show on the inside? Is this becoming a trend that there are larger security issues at play? In a nation where we have our bases, that obviously has to be a consideration long term on whether we, you know, keep the same posture or whether we move it to a different location, or perhaps, you know, we bring more of our own assets and infrastructure home, and use sort of the capabilities that we have from the U.S. homeland as opposed to relying so heavily on European bases. I think these have to be factors the Pentagon is considering, certainly in their Europe posture review, but I think it's also factors that should be considered writ large as we look at posture globally.
1: Yeah, and certainly we've learned lessons as well from the war between Ukraine and Russia and how drone warfare has just really transformed things in the landscape there. Catherine Thompson, you're a senior fellow in defense and foreign policy from the Cato Institute. Appreciate you joining Morning in America.
0: Thank you, Anna.
1: All right, we're learning more about the death of a plague researcher in Russia, what Russian officials are revealing this morning. We break it down with former White House coronavirus response coordinator, Dr. Deborah Birx. What threat, if any, we face here in America, and if there are any parallels to the early coronavirus days. Plus,
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9: Breaking news, New York Governor Kathy Hochul declaring a disaster emergency over the measles outbreak in that state, mostly impacting rural communities. The executive order expands who can administer the MMR vaccine, including paramedics, midwives, and other healthcare officials. All right. New York has 108 reported measles cases. These are the latest. 92, that's just since July. Only 7 of those cases are in New York City. Pennsylvania also marking its largest outbreak of measles in 3 decades, with more than 1,000 cases this year. The country as a whole is seeing its worst year for measles since 1991, counting nearly 3,900 cases. And when it comes to measles-associated deaths, local departments report 5 this year, which combined with last year's 3 measles deaths is more than the previous 3 decades combined. Health officials say the surge in cases is due to low vaccination rates. The U.S. State Department is asking for more clarity as the world is closely watching a quarantine unfolding in Far East Russia after a lab worker has died, possibly from a pneumonic plague. Russian authorities are sectioning off part of a hospital in southern Siberia as they monitor anyone who may have come in touch with the woman who worked at an anti-plague research institute there. News Nation national correspondent Mills Hayes is outside the CDC headquarters in Atlanta this morning. Good morning, Mills. We hear the word plague and it sounds terrifying. What are health officials saying today?
10: Good morning to you, Anna. It certainly sounds concerning, and the CDC tells News Nation that there is no indication that there is a broader concern for here in the United States after this employee of an anti-plague research institute fell sick and died last week. The State Department saying that they're in contact with Russian officials, and Secretary of State Marco Rubio saying that there's no cause for alarm but cause for focus. And moments ago, he urged Russia to release more information.
11: Anytime you hear that there's some disease that infected someone in a lab anywhere in the world, you're going to be concerned about it, especially given recent events not so long ago, obviously in 2021. So in 2020, when we saw that happen. That said, it would be irresponsible for me here to sit and speculate because we just don't have all the information yet. I think it's incumbent upon Russia to obviously share more information with the world.
10: Unconfirmed reports by local media and some Russian officials originally claimed the 28-year-old worker may have been exposed at the Plague Institute in Irkutsk when a test tube containing plague bacteria broke. But Russian authorities have since pushed back, with officials saying they found no evidence her illness was caused by any pathogens or that a lab accident involving pathogenic microorganisms happened. But the plague bacteria reference in reports is the same one that caused the bubonic plague in the 1300s that killed an estimated 50 million people worldwide. And according to Russian media, the worker died from pneumonic plague, which is caused by that same bacteria, but it can be spread from person to person through respiratory droplets. Multiple hospitals are reportedly under quarantine, and nearly 200 people are being monitored following her death. 2 people in contact with that woman tested positive for a virus that causes a common cold, and 2 others for COVID-19, but all others were negative. The State Department isn't saying whether travel restrictions to or from Russia are under consideration, but currently Currently, Russia is under a level 4 do not travel advisory, and there are no direct commercial flights between the U.S. and Russia. And the CDC and its partner agencies say that they are closely monitoring the situation in Russia, Anna.
9: All right, News Nation's Mills Hayes, thank you so much, live for us outside the CDC in Atlanta. Well, right now, we're joined by Deborah Birx, Dr. Deborah Birx. She's the former White House coronavirus response coordinator. Dr. Birx, thank you so much. I've really been looking forward to talking to you. Before we get to what's happening there in Russia, got to get to the breaking news we had out of New York, the governor there, Kathy Hochul, declaring a disaster emergency over the measles outbreak. Now, we have seen this feud unfold between HHS Secretary RFK Jr. and Pennsylvania Governor Josh Shapiro. What can we expect out of New York? Should we be concerned?
0: You know, so for decades, we've had in this country whole groups, whole families that aren't vaccinated because of religious reasons. Our Mennonites, our Amish, our Hasidic Jewish population. And those populations are particularly susceptible then, and we've been protecting them through our generalized herd immunity. So when we all vaccinate our children, we're protecting these families that have religious exemptions where no one in the family is vaccinated. So if you look at the data from New York and you look at the data from Pennsylvania, you can see that a third of the cases are in adults. It's the only time you see that is when whole families are unvaccinated, and that's why you have such large spread. And so this is going to continue to happen in communities that completely are unvaccinated, because those of us who have been vaccinating our children and keeping that rate high so that the Mennonites and the Amish and the Hasidic Jewish populations are protected, we no longer are providing that blanket of protection. So all the communities that have had religious exemptions for decades are at risk now.
9: Okay, so on Sunday night, let's switch gears and speak about what's happening in Russia. On Sunday night, I watched your interview on Prime with Hannah Doba, and you said that there was it was a bit odd that the worker there that has passed away, she was in her 20s, and without an underlying condition, it would be a bit odd to die from pneumonic plague. Can you explain what you meant by that, and have your thoughts on that changed at all with the new information that's been coming out, although there has been scant information coming out from Russia, according to critics?
0: You know, Hannah, I think you've made such a critical point, because our entire global health is dependent on self-disclosure and transparency. I know that should make everybody a little bit nervous, because there are countries that are not transparent. Here we are more than a week in. And my concern is young women of that age shouldn't die of an undisclosed pneumonia. So what is it? What did they test for? Did they do the autopsy? I mean, it's this level of confusion this long in is what's leading to all this speculation and concern, because now people are saying, well, who can we trust, and are people going to disclose when there's a problem like this? Clearly, they are making moves to protect their population. So whatever it is, they're worried, because you don't shut down hospitals and you don't track and trace 200 people unless you're concerned about the potential of whatever this is. But the fact that we're talking about what is it a week later is a failure of the entire system. And so we, like the Five Eyes for terrorism and shared information, we have got to, in the United States, put in place real global Five Eyes for infectious diseases so we know we can protect Americans in the long run. I'm not worried about Americans in this specific case. What I am worried about is this constant lack of transparency from countries when they have incidents and they react to protect their population, but they don't really tell us what's happening.
9: So just a quick beat on this, because I want to move on to the potential biologic threat here from all of this. But have you changed your thoughts on whether this is, you know, just a Russia issue?
0: No, it's a global issue. We had this out of China with COVID just, you know, 5 years ago. We can't continue to rely on countries self-reporting and transparency.
9: Got it.
0: If you're telling me it's not Yersinia pestis, the bug that causes plague and pneumonic plague, what is it? You have done the autopsy. Just tell us what's happening.
9: Yeah, if something had been modified in a laboratory, because some reports are that

0: something, you know, some sort of vial broke, and then that's how she was potentially exposed. Just quickly, on our program, on our News Nation programming, we had Dr. Ashish Jha on this. Take a listen here.
1: What I worry about is this lab has been working on trying to make Yersinia pestis, that's the bug that causes a plague, resistant to antibiotics because they want to use it as a bioweapon. Well, I should say Russians have been doing that. Whether they've been doing it in this lab or not, we don't know. But we worry that it might be done in this lab. But the bottom line is there are a lot of concerning features here.
0: Your thoughts on what he said, and you know, just when we hear the word bioweapon, our prickles go up.
2: Well, he raises a very important point. Many of the laboratories in Russia are funded by the military, often are doing military projects. So although they may look like a civilian laboratory, they are actually military laboratories. And we know that they have been doing this. But so that's where this lack of transparency comes in. Are you hiding something? Or do you really not know what's happening? It is very unusual to not know why a woman died of pneumonia in their 20s a week later. And so this is what leads to the speculation. But I think it really underlines we have to have our own system of global awareness because we are not getting transparent. We can't rely on countries to be transparent with us.
0: All right. Dr. Deborah Birx, thank you so much for weighing in. We'll have you back. This isn't over yet.
2: Thank you.
0: 38 minutes after the hour, Democrats are gaining on Republicans in some surprisingly red states. We dig into all of that with a Democratic candidate in Florida as Democrats take the lead in early voter registration.
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1: Well, over the next 4 weeks, millions of Americans will be casting their vote in the midterm elections, and the balance of power in both the House and Senate is up for grabs. Over a million people already cast their ballots heading toward Election Day. Democrats appear to have the momentum, not just among the first votes cast, but also among getting those registered to vote. Joining us now is Jose Javier Rodriguez. He's the Democratic candidate running to be Florida's next attorney general. Jose, thank you so much for joining us on Morning in America.
2: Thank you for having me. Good morning.
1: Okay, so for the first time in more than 5 years, Democrats have gained ground on Republicans and voter registration in your state. What kind of momentum are you seeing among Democrats in Florida right now?
2: Yeah, it's a very strong momentum. I've been on the campaign trail since June of last year, running for Florida Attorney General everywhere in our beautiful state, from Pensacola to Key West. And yeah, the momentum's based on the fact that, you know, the issues I talk most about on the campaign trail are our electric bills, our insurance bills, healthcare dollars. So we're talking about alleviating, bringing some relief economically, but also dealing with the massive corruption in Tallahassee. And you see many other Democratic candidates talking about the same theme. So we definitely see crossover vote, as well as, you know, a lot of independents very interested to see how we can improve people's lives.
1: So the Florida governor's race is getting a lot of buzz, especially a tight right now. David Jolly, Byron Donald, separated by less than 2 points in the most recent poll released here. Donald has also scrubbed endorsements and photos of himself and President Trump in recent weeks. What does that tell you about the state of the race?
2: Well, you know, one thing that I'll say is that a lot of voters who maybe went Republican in 2024 are taking a real hard look at how things are here in Florida and what they've gotten from Tallahassee in the last few decades. And my entire career, I've been standing up for everyday people against the corruption in Tallahassee, and I'm in the courtroom and in the legislature fighting against corporations. And folks are really just ready for a change. And one of the big things that you see Congressman Jolly on the campaign trail talk about are data centers. And data centers are a way of talking about the corruption in Tallahassee. It's also a way of talking about our quality of life. And who are you really fighting for? Are you really fighting for our communities, our water, our well-being? Or are you fighting for the big tech companies? And so that's one of the things that we hear a lot about on the campaign trail. And, you know, as I said, we're all talking about the massive corruption in Tallahassee. And I'm talking about returning the attorney general's office to the people and actually fighting for us, you know, rather than, you know, my opponent is in the biggest political corruption scandal we've seen in Tallahassee, where they took $10 million out of the Medicaid program. So, again, that's one of the reasons I talk about our healthcare dollars a lot, you know, making sure that we have those federal healthcare dollars in our system for those who need it.
1: Okay, Florida for years was a swing state that has gone solid Republican for the past decade. How have Democrats in the Sunshine State started to claw back some of the electorate?
2: Yeah, well, you've seen a lot of special elections here all over the state, including in the president's own, you know, House district here in Florida, it opened the way for Democrats. And, you know, none of the things that I talk about on the campaign trail are partisan. I talk about crime, costs, corruption, return to focusing on public safety, and enough with the cruel and wasteful politics out of Tallahassee. My opponent is the one who came up with Alligator Alcatraz, for example. And then I talk about costs and corruption, a lot of the themes that I've been talking about. And you hear similar things from candidates all over the state, really talking about just restoring the balance and focusing on the people and not so much of the political theater coming out of Tallahassee in particular, but also in Washington.
1: All right. Maybe our control room can share the response for those allegations. Jose Javier Rodriguez, thank you so much. We're out of time. Great to have you. Thank you.
2: Thank you very much.
1: And don't forget to tune into News Nation Live with Marty Hughes. She will be joined by Florida State Representative and Democratic Senate nominee Angie Nixon. She'll discuss her run for Senate as Floridian Democrats continue to push toward the midterms. News Nation Live starts after Morning in America at 9, 8 Central. 13 minutes before the top of the hour, Cornell University hit by student protests in the wake of a

0: allegation and lawsuit, why their demands for change go beyond just their campus, and what we're hearing in a new recording of a call between Jane Doe and one of the men she accuses.
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20: Jane Doe was failed by the system before she even stepped foot in the Chi Phi house, just as countless other survivors are failed elsewhere. It's time for a change.
0: Protesters are demanding accountability and change at Cornell University and beyond in the wake of the allegations of a gang rape at a campus frat house 2 years ago. They say the problems go beyond just one school. at one frat house. But as those protests rocked the school, an attorney for one of the defendants in the suit says New York Attorney General Letitia James should recuse herself, telling News Nation's Chris Cuomo she shouldn't be special prosecutor because she already weighed in on the case before her appointment.
1: There's a country full of lawyers and retired judges and former prosecutors that can oversee this and do a good job of it. She took a very public and very clear position before she knew she was going to be involved. I don't know how any of these boys can get a fair investigation and a fair shake at this point.
0: News Nation national correspondent Brooke Schaefer is live in New York. You've got more on this for us, Brooke. A lot of twists and turns in the fallout from this lawsuit. What are activists calling for from New York's governor?
21: Hey, Anna, good morning to you. This morning, some advocates and some state lawmakers are urging the New York governor to call an emergency session to change New York sexual assault law and a so-called loophole that makes it very difficult to prosecute if the victim in the case willingly consumed drugs or alcohol. Now, New York's Governor Hochul did say during a press conference late last week that she is supportive of closing that loophole, though she has not said whether or not she will call lawmakers back before January for an emergency session. This morning, too, Cornell students also calling for change. Just yesterday, thousands protested the university's response to the alleged 2024 gang rape at the Chi Phi fraternity house on campus. Students on Monday demanding transparency and accountability.
22: The message here is that we need a judicial system, independent, one that protects its students instead of the university's image and the opinions of donors and trustees on this campus.
23: What we're protesting here for today is demanding that Cornell gives us an independent judicial system that gives survivors a real investigation, not a cover-up like we saw with Jane Doe for the sake of Cornell's PR.
21: Some of those students are also calling for the university's president to resign. In a video message over the weekend, he called the allegations disturbing and has promised an independent review of the university's handling of this case. Cornell says in 2024, two of the men accused were expelled. Others received suspensions, campus bans, or other discipline. No one has been arrested, and those accused deny the allegations of sexual assault. This morning, Cornell faculty members are reportedly preparing for a no-confidence vote against the campus administration for their handling of this case. Anna?
0: News Nation's Brooke Schaefer live in New York. Thank you. The bottleneck at the war-torn Strait of Hormuz isn't just driving up the cost of gas. It can also make it even more expensive just to find things to eat. The new warnings about a potential food crisis if the conflict isn't resolved soon.
24: There's a world of opportunity out there beyond the typical 9-to-5, where purpose, grit, and the American spirit come together in the Peace Corps. 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
7: Hi, everyone. We're going to get a look at some headlines making news this morning across America. We'll start in Nashville, Tennessee, using our affiliates there. WKRN reporting that convicted killer Krista Pike is unconscious, on a ventilator, and under armed guard right now at a Nashville hospital after her botched execution. She survived two doses of what were supposed to be lethal injections last Wednesday. Pike's lawyers say she never regained consciousness. And they want the governor of Tennessee to commute her death penalty to a life sentence. She was convicted of torturing and killing a woman back in 1995. She would have been the first woman put to death in Tennessee in more than two centuries. Can't forget about our victim there. And from our affiliate in Mobile, Alabama, three University of South Alabama students are accused of threatening President Trump online. One post reportedly encouraged killing Trump. Another said, quote, "he gotta die," under a TikTok about the president's visit. A grand jury will likely look at the case in the next few weeks. And this story coming from our affiliate in Greensboro, North Carolina, a high school marching band kicked out of the stadium during the second half of their team's football game just across the state line in Virginia on Friday. They apparently ignored several warnings not to perform while the ball was in play. Officials ejected the band with a police escort. They cited Virginia High School League policy banning bands from performing during live ball games. Well, it is the top of the hour. Here's what you need to know this morning.
8: We can't continue to rely on country self-reporting and transparency.
7: Two outbreaks raising concern at this hour. At least two people working at a Russian plague research center falling ill under mysterious circumstances. And here at home, New York declaring a state of emergency over the measles. The warnings and advice we're hearing today. And Secretary of State Marco Rubio set to meet with U.S. Navy service members stationed in Iceland this hour after speaking with the country's foreign minister. Plus, soon jury selection will begin for a former Massachusetts detective accused of killing a 23-year-old pregnant woman. The muddy details that may complicate the case on all sides. Hi there, friends. Good morning to you. Thank you so much for joining us. Come on in and stay a while. I'm Anna Koyman in for Marky Martin. We appreciate you being here. President Trump making news last night on the campaign trail, signing an executive order on stage in Nebraska. It's one Trump says will help lower diesel prices from coast to coast. News Nation's Hannah Brandt is live for us outside the White House. Good morning, Hannah. What kind of relief are we talking about?
9: Well, Anna, the White House is hoping that this provides actually broad price relief. This is targeted at diesel prices specifically, but the president says it could have effects across the economy. He shared this on the campaign trail while signing that executive order at last night's Nebraska rally. And here's how he says it'll work. This new policy will temporarily allow highway use of tax-free red dye diesel. That's a fuel that's used primarily by the agriculture industry. And this will also defer the federal diesel tax through the end of the year. And this is all significant because, remember, diesel prices, they just hit a record high. $6.50 per gallon as of last month. This was mostly driven by the wars in Iran and Ukraine, but it's really part of the growing concerns about the cost of living. Of course, that's a top issue for a lot of voters heading into these midterm elections. And with this announcement, the goal is, because diesel is used so heavily by the agriculture industries and by truckers as well, of course, those industries underpin the rest of the economy, and the president is hoping it will provide relief on a number of prices. Take a listen.
10: The typical trucker will save over $100 every time they fill up, so it's more than $100 each time. And farmers will also save millions and millions of dollars. And this order will also drive down the cost of all goods, including grocery prices, very substantially, and it's an honor to do it. And we're not going to need it long, I hope.
9: And tomorrow, President Trump is continuing on the campaign trail. He's scheduled to rally in San Antonio, Texas tomorrow night. This is the second time he has been in the state in just the last week alone. And polling does show right now in that Texas Senate race, Democrat James Tallarico is narrowly favored over Republican candidate Ken Paxton. So that visit from President Trump is in hopes to boost Paxton. Republican groups also pouring money into this race to try and help Paxton. Trump-affiliated Super PAC MAGA Inc. is spending more than $25 million alone on this race. Anna?
7: Yeah, a lot of money in a ruby red state. Thank you so much, Hannah. Joining me now is Arizona Democratic Party Chair Charlene Fernandez. Nice to have you today. Thanks for joining us on Morning in America.
11: Thank you for having me, Anna.
7: So President Trump went on the attack against Maricopa County Monday after 3,000 ballots were mistakenly mailed out early. Here's what he said.
10: So Maricopa just sent out thousands of ballots in error. Maricopa County in Arizona, and they have to be ashamed of themselves. By the way, there were no errors. You know that, right? There were no errors. Did you hear that? Maricopa sent out thousands of ballots illegally, and they got caught. And now they're saying it was an error. Maricopa is a very, very dishonest county.
7: He says it was on purpose. It seems like Maricopa County could be a focal point again nationally this election cycle. What's your response to the president? He said that Maricopa County got caught.
11: I don't think they got caught. I think it was an error. They are remedying it. It is no foul, no play. I think they'll be fine. You know, the ballots are legitimate. They'll be able to use them in this election. So just 3,000, not thousands and thousands, 3,000 ballots went out early.
7: All right. Well, even one is too many. Our partners at Decision Desk HQ are giving the incumbent governor, Democrat Katie Hobbs, a more than 70% chance to keep her seat. But polls across the country have been wrong this election cycle. How do Democrats avoid getting too complacent?
11: Well, we're not complacent at all. We are very aggressively out there campaigning. The weather is beautiful here in Arizona, so everybody enjoys canvassing. We're making phone calls and doing the work just like we're running behind. So, no, we are not complacent at all.
7: Well, a new poll by Emerson College found Hispanic voters are leaning Democratic by more than 30% margin on a generic ballot. How do you explain the shift when that was a voting block that lifted President Trump to victory just 2 years ago?
11: Well, I feel like they were duped. A lot of them thought things were going to get better, and obviously they're not. You know, housing is at an all-time high. People can't afford to for rent to buy a home. The gas prices for many of our rural areas here in Arizona, the gas is over $5 a gallon, and we have to rely on cars. We don't have mass transit in our rural areas. Healthcare is at a premium here in Arizona. We have hospitals that are closing. So it is a real problem, and we feel like we've been duped.
7: All right, Charlene Fernandez, thank you so much for joining us here on Morning
11: in
7: America.
11: Thank you, Anna.
7: All right, joining us now is our political power panel. We have former D.C. Democratic Party chair and News Nation political contributor A. Scott Boland. Good morning to you, Scott. And Republican strategist and author Scotty Nell Hughes. Good morning to you. Scotty, I'll let you just react to that interview with Charlene Fernandez there.
12: Well, it's the same thing that we've been hearing from Democrats every midterm election when there's a Republican in power for the last 20 years, that we're engaged. And I think the Republicans counter that by saying we're absolutely engaged as well. And it's not about just watching overall. It's about looking at these key suburban states and how Republicans are effectively messaging to the individual voters and getting them to get out and do the turnout. I think that's why you're seeing Donald Trump make the circuit right now in these key races.

0: races around the country and make sure the Republicans in those areas get out to vote and they bring their neighbor with them.
1: And Scott, I'll let you react to just the president and his campaign blitz this week.
2: Well, a little too little and a little too late. What's the Republican messaging? Why, if I was a Republican, why should I vote for a president whose numbers are in the 30s? Why should I vote for a president who promised to keep us out of unwanted international wars and didn't? Why should I talk to a president who can't get inflation down and the economy is where it is and gasoline and grocery prices are where they are, which is completely opposite of his promises and what they believed in? That's why 60% of Hispanics now are leaning towards the Dems versus the Republicans. And so what the messaging is about culture wars and how negative the Dems are and how corrupt the system is. And I really do think the voters, whether you're Democrat or Republican, are really getting tired of the same old, same old, because it's affordability, affordability, affordability. And the president and the Republicans don't have an answer to that other than to say it's a hoax. People aren't living a hoax. They're living in reality.
1: Scotty, 28 days out, and poll after poll are showing, these polls are showing Democrats growing leads there in a lot of these swing states. So what do Republicans need to do to counter that messaging that is typically on affordability and more, but that's the thing that's impacting every single American, the price of gas and the price of groceries?
0: As expected, Anna, there's going to be challenges at any midterms for the party that is in power. However, let me just point out, if you think that anything is going to change when you have a Congress that is led by one party and a president that is the belongs to the other, then you're absolutely foolish. If you want to see change, then you've got to see, let the Republicans fill this out for the next 2 years, then make your decision on whether Republicans are. But I think it's absolutely, I think we can all agree that if Congress does go to the Democrats after November, we're not going to see anything but one big stalemate, and everything is going to be complete drama between the two parties. So if you actually want to see affordability happen, let the Republicans continue to carry out their policies, the ones that President Trump was elected on 2 years ago. Let him have all 4 years to carry out those policies. Then make your judgment on whether or not you should have who should be in power. But if you do it at the midterms right now, if you do flip Congress, we're going to see what historically happens, which is absolutely nothing for the next 2 years. And all we're going to see is drama and anger between the two parties involved, even more ratchet up as we get towards 2028.
1: All right, let's get into this. President Trump, he kind of changed his tune. I'm going to let you react, Scott, in just a second, because I'll give this one to you. But he's changing his tune on early voting after it came out that more than 1.2 million Americans have already cast their ballot. Take a listen.
3: Why are you telling your supporters to vote by mail if you think it's fraud?
4: No, vote by mail or vote in person. I'd rather have them vote in person, but they can vote by mail if they want, because we seem to have no choice, because a lot of people want to vote by mail, but a lot of very good people also want to vote in person. You can do either.
1: Scott, I'll get your reaction to this and to Scotty, with Trump doing the 180 seemingly here, or at least partial.
2: It's not a 180. He's just all over the place. This president went to the Supreme Court to block this voting, and he does mail-in voting himself. He can't get around that reality. And so he's really sending mixed messages to his base and to those one-time voters or those rural voters or those low-density propensity voters. And as a result, it is the height of hypocrisy and the depth of arrogance. It just really is. He votes that way himself. And so what is he really saying? He's stuck with this. So he's telling his people to participate in an alleged corrupt process. It's only corrupt if the Dems win. And if the Republicans win, it's the greatest system ever.
1: All right. Well, President Trump and VP Vance, they continue to make campaign stops in red states in order to try and rally the base in places like Nebraska and Alaska and Texas. Meanwhile, high-profile Democrats are also going into traditionally red states to try to make some inroads there, Scotty, including Vermont Senator Bernie Sanders. He was on the campaign trail in rural California's 22nd House District yesterday, where the GOP has held that seat for over a decade. So, Scotty, what do you make of the strategy there?
0: Well, obviously, there's some weak candidates, but that's the point. You have to look at the candidates themselves, not necessarily the policy. I think one of the things that Republicans have going for them, especially in a lot of these races, is it's not just about what the federal government's doing, but it's what's happening on Main Street for the people themselves. What has your state government, your state legislators, what have they done to help you? And when you're looking at statistics like we're at the lowest crime rate and you're actually seeing a large reduction in crime across the country, those are the messages that Republicans need to be touting to counter anything that the Democrats put out there. Is your family safer today than they were 2 years ago? And I think that most people would agree that they are. Most Americans would agree that they

0: are. And I think that's one of those messages that really resonates in those counties, in those districts like Bernie Sanders is trying to campaign for in those Republican districts. And that's what I think we should be focusing on.
1: Okay. Thank you so much for weighing in, both of you. A. Scott Bolden and Scotty Nell Hughes, one Democrat, one Republican, the way we do it at News Nation. 12 minutes after the hour, Michigan is a true battleground for control of the Senate this election cycle. The latest polling average from DDHQ shows Democrat Abdul El-Sayed with a lead over Republican Mike Rogers. But there are still undecided voters out there weighing their choices. This Thursday, the two will face each other on the debate stage at our local affiliate studios in Grand Rapids. You can watch live right here on News Nation Thursday night at 7 o'clock Eastern, 6 Central. Important story to tell you about. The state of Pennsylvania has reported more than 1,000 measles cases this year, making it the largest outbreak in a single state in more than 30 years. Former White House coronavirus coordinator Deborah Birx saying the explosion in the number of religious exemptions is partially to blame.
2: For decades, we've had in this country whole groups, whole families that aren't vaccinated because of religious reasons. And those populations are particularly susceptible then, and we've been protecting them through our generalized herd immunity. So when we all vaccinate our children, we're protecting these families that have religious exemptions where no one in the family is vaccinated. So if you look at the data from New York and you look at the data from Pennsylvania, you can see that a third of the cases are in adults. It's the only time you see that is when whole families are unvaccinated, and that's why you have such large spread.
1: Also new out of New York, Governor Kathy Hochul declaring a disaster emergency over measles there. And according to the CDC, this has been the worst year for measles since 1991. Nearly 3,900 cases have been reported nationwide. 14 minutes after the hour, a California realtor accused of spying for China, and she's just the latest who she was allegedly keeping tabs on. And do we need to be on high alert for more invasive espionage?
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0: A California realtor was arrested on Monday after the FBI says she spied on the son of Taiwan's president in Washington state. The Justice Department saying Wanying Zhang was arrested as an unregistered Chinese agent when she spied on Lai Ting Yu, a PhD student at the University of Washington outside Seattle. Now, Lai is the son of Taiwanese President Lai Ching-te, and Zhang's arrest comes as the FBI warns that China is ramping up its spying activities in the United States. And that's why we wanted to bring on Gordon Chang. He's a senior fellow at the Pacific Research Institute and the author of Plan Red, China's Project to Destroy America. Gordon, thank you so much for joining us. We'll get right into it. What's your big takeaway from this? Are you surprised China had somebody allegedly spying on the Taiwanese president's family in the United States?
1: Good morning, Anna. And the question is, no, I'm not surprised. China has a very large intelligence network in the United States, but that's not this case. Heather Zhang is actually an amateur, and there are a lot of amateurs that are working for China's Ministry of State Security. The other big takeaway here is that we know that China has these Ministry of State Security agents and consular officials who monitor, coerce, and surveil Chinese nationals and ethnic Chinese on our soil. So largely, this is on us. We can take down these networks and we can solve a lot, maybe not all, but we can solve a lot of this spying problem.
0: So the FBI says there's been a 933% increase in Chinese spy removals. This is just so far this year compared to 2025. So the case that we're mentioning here, you know, why we initially brought you on, this latest headline, I was talking to one of my senior producers yesterday. I said, oh, is that the case, you know, about this one, where I think we can show some of the others that we've been reporting on. How concerning is this massive spike in cases? Are we just getting better at detecting them, or is there really a true surge?
1: I think that we have known about this for a very long time. I think the Trump administration has a more vigorous attitude about this. But the Trump administration needs to do a lot more because we are deficient at this. You know, and the other issue here is that we Chinese Americans, we know what's going on. And we have not really, we've sort of covered for them. And this is a problem, I think, for the Chinese American community, because China has embedded itself deeply in these communities around the United States, especially on both coasts, but also in the middle of the country. Because according to the Daily Caller and the New York Post, there are 7 to 9 more Chinese police stations on our soil. Yes, the FBI took down one of them in 2022 in New York City, but there are a lot more remaining.
0: Okay. Gosh, I want you to dive just a little deeper into that. And then also you said something that sounds concerning. We've been covering for them. What do you mean?
1: Well, the Chinese American community knows what's going on. We know that the Chinese regime has been working through these communities, employing people to do spying, but also to employ them for political purposes. And yet we don't see the Chinese Americans speaking out about this. We don't see them going to law enforcement in the way that they should be doing. So that is, you know, the rest of the country looks at this and has questioned the loyalty of Chinese Americans. So that's a natural result of what we are seeing. Also, it's not just the Chinese Americans have a problem. It's the Trump administration. So, for instance, when Xi Jinping was in Washington, there were those networks of Chinese thugs who were dressed out in identical kit. They all had the mask, the gray jackets, the sunglasses, and we allowed them to attack Americans who were peacefully asserting their First Amendment rights.
0: Wow.
1: And when one of those those thugs was actually confronted by police, he escaped into the Chinese embassy. So we know what's going on. And we haven't broken up these networks. And it's not just Trump. It's his predecessor and the predecessor and the predecessor that have allowed this to continue.
0: And there you have it, the red carpet being rolled out for Chinese President Xi Jinping. And I asked our guest a couple of hours ago, you know, if that this was something that the president would have brought up with him, should he have brought up with him? And he said, you know, you don't always ask the top mob boss to stop being a top mob boss. We're out of time. We're going to have to leave it there. Gordon Chang, thank you for weighing in. Always nice to talk. Thank you.
1: Well, thank you so much, Anna.
0: 23 minutes after the hour, Secretary of State Marco Rubio meeting with NATO allies, talking about modernizing mutual defense.

0: why he says the U.S. and its partners need to get with the times, and what that will look like. Plus. Protests grow on the Cornell University campus as more information unfolds from the case of a woman accusing seven frat brothers of gang raping her, how the university is responding to the outrage, and the new phone recording between Jane Doe and one of the accused men.
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4: Just 4 weeks to go. I'm Blake Berman, host of The Hill on News Nation. President Trump's midterm blitz continuing in Nebraska Monday, a state where the governor's mansion, a Senate seat, and three House seats are on the ballot. With a month until Election Day, Decision Desk HQ right now gives Democrats a 76% chance of regaining control of the House come November. The likelihood of a flip narrower in the Senate, which DDHQ has as a 56% chance of happening. Democrats are seeking big gains as voters grapple with concerns about inflation and the cost of living amid high gas prices and an unpopular war with Iran. Republicans, in part, are banking on their bank as they maintain a considerable cash advantage heading into the final midterm push. I'm Blake Berman, and this is the News Nation Political Minute.
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6: Well, we're moving on now.
7: Have you spent much time with George Jefferson?
8: I work my way from the bottom up to the top. 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So she's young and pretty. But that don't mean nothing to me. I'm used to you.
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7: Enough said. 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
11: Antenna TV.
12: Did you know we waste as much as 40% of all the food we produce? Each year, millions of acres of wildlife habitat are plowed over, and billions of gallons of water are guzzled up to meet production demands for food that never gets eaten. Luckily, there's a lot we can do to reduce all this waste and help protect wildlife and their habitats. 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
13: What has changed is the world and the threats. You know, what the threats looked like 20 years ago, 30 years ago, are different than what they would look like today. So we have to modernize. But we already have a baseline and a foundation of cooperation that extends all the way back for 75 years. So we're not building something new here. We're simply modernizing it.
0: Secretary of State Marco Rubio speaking in Iceland this morning. He says the U.S. and its allies need to adapt to new rivalries and the evolution of warfare seen in the conflicts in Ukraine and the Middle East. I'm joined now by former ambassador to NATO and former U.S. Senator Kay Bailey Hutchinson. Thank you so much for joining us. So NATO is reportedly working on a new strategy involving drones and AI in order to counter any potential Russian attacks in NATO territory. Does this mean they think an offensive from the Kremlin is imminent?
14: I think it is what NATO does, and that is deter before you get attacked. And I think when we've seen what Russia has done in Ukraine, just marching into a sovereign nation and saying it's ours, it means that we all need to be on alert. And I think what NATO is doing is absolutely correct. And we're also, I will say,

0: seeing what Ukraine has been able to produce in modern warfare, and we're learning a lot. So I think this is what NATO should do, that it is deter, and then you will be safer, and we are the security umbrella for the world.
1: Yeah, well, I mean, gosh, they're so inexpensive compared to, you know, what we've been using for decades previously. Why start planning this type of strategy now as opposed to when the war first began? Or has that been going on behind the scenes and we just don't know?
0: Well, for sure, we've been looking at drones to replace live troops, live pilots, and most certainly we have been looking at this. But I think what Ukraine has shown from an active war is that you can do so much more than we ever have seen before without you putting our pilots in harm's way. And I think that this is the wave of the future, and I'm so glad that we are addressing it and saying that this is the next level that we must go, especially when we're seeing wars in different parts of the world where you can't be everywhere at once, and you want to protect your troops, but you also want to make sure that you are ready against aggressors.
1: Yeah, you got to think about all these vulnerabilities, not just from ballistic missiles anymore. That's why the Secretary of War, Pete Hegseth, is making this a priority in this country as well, and so is the president. But, you know, the world is watching, and Iran would be watching, too. Are you concerned they are innovating the same technology?
0: Well, of course we are, Anna, and that's a major point. We have now seen that Iran has a longer range missile than we had seen before. And I think the president has been correct in saying we cannot allow Iran to have a nuclear weapon, because that now they're sitting in the middle of the Middle East and with all of the neighbors around them, for them to have nuclear capability is unthinkable. And I know a lot of people are concerned about gasoline prices. I am too. But the price of allowing Iran to have a nuclear weapon is too high for our future, for our children's future, and for Europe's future as well.
1: Sure. And that's what the president continues to double down on when all of us are grumbling about gas prices and grocery prices. He said, would you rather have that or would you rather Iran to have a nuclear weapon? We are seeing Secretary of State Marco Rubio. He's in the middle of a three-nation tour that he's doing of our NATO allies. So he's in Iceland right now. He'll be in Greece and Portugal before going back to D.C. on Thursday. And while in Iceland, he said that we need to advance our shared priorities, a secure Arctic, stronger commercial and energy ties, and closer defense cooperation. But of course, we'll remember in September, President Trump caused a bit of anxiety for some folks there when he posted a map showing the colors of the U.S. flag going all the way from North America, extending into Greenland and Iceland. So just, you know, if you could be a fly on the wall during all of these meetings and in Iceland in particular, what do you think we would see?
0: I think we would see our NATO allies in the Arctic now realizing that they are vulnerable. And I think the agreement with Greenland was very good with Denmark to make sure that we now have a defense capability that will go over Greenland and Iceland. And now we have seen the longer range missiles. We know that we must protect our country and the missile range of Russia over the Iceland and Greenland area could hit the United States and Canada. So I think we are preparing for the future in the right way. And I think the Arctic has become already, with both Russia and China, trying to gain assets in Greenland and Iceland. We know that we must be prepared, and NATO is there to do it with us.
1: Well, we're certainly paying attention, close attention to what's happening around the world. And as the bombers were pulled out of the UK airbase just a couple of days ago as well. You're a former ambassador to NATO, so we wanted to bring you on, and former U.S. Senator Kay Bailey Hutchinson will have you back. Thank you.
0: Thank you, Anna.
1: Yeah.
0: Thank you.
1: Okay, the governor of New York declaring a disaster emergency over a measles outbreak in the state. Cases surging across the country. We're going to speak with a doctor to break down the latest. What you need to know as the nation counts the most cases in decades.

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1: Down the middle of the field, that is a touchdown.
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1: Can you believe that?
0: Big plays.
1: Oh, boy.
0: Classic rivalries.
1: It's going to be an all-out brawl.
0: Hard-hitting football.
1: Down he goes.
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12: Happening right now, an evolving situation. New York Governor Kathy Hochul declaring a disaster emergency over a measles outbreak in the state. Over 100 cases have been reported so far this year, most of them in just the last 3 months. Now, Pennsylvania is also marking its largest outbreak of measles in 3 decades with more than 1,000 cases this year. Joining us now live, Mills Hayes. She's outside the CDC in Atlanta. This isn't just the Northeast, Mills. The U.S. is seeing its worst year for measles since 1991, nearly 4,000 cases. What are you learning?
13: That's right, Anna. We're seeing outbreaks in about 45 different states across the country, and that also includes D.C. We're really seeing this sharp rise in measles cases in the last 2 years, and particularly we've seen these cases in Pennsylvania, where they've reported more than 1,000 cases in the last year. The state of New York also announcing a state of emergency on Monday because they have reported 108 measles cases this year. The state of emergency essentially relaxes rules around who can give those measles vaccines to try and increase the amount of vaccinations. And the counties affected the most in New York have lower vaccination rates than the rest of the state. But the measles outbreak is far worse in neighboring Pennsylvania. They've logged more than 1,000 cases this year, the most in the entire country. Utah and South Carolina have both reported well over 500 cases this year. Texas, Florida, Wisconsin, Virginia seeing over 100 cases this year. And there have been reported measles cases in 45 states as well as D.C. The CDC has logged nearly 3,900 measles cases across the country this year, the worst year for measles since 1991. And in the past 2 years, there have been 8 reported measles-associated deaths, more than the combined total reported deaths for the past 3 decades. The COVID-19 pandemic sparked vaccine skepticism, and the number of kindergartners vaccinated against measles dropped from 95 to 92% after the pandemic.
14: For decades, we've had in this country whole groups, whole families that aren't vaccinated because of religious reasons. And those populations are particularly susceptible then. And we've been protecting them through our generalized herd immunity. So when we all vaccinate our children, we're protecting these families that have religious exemptions where no one in the family is vaccinated. So if you look at the data from New York and you look at the data from Pennsylvania, you can see that a third of the cases are in adults. It's the only time you see that is when whole families are unvaccinated, and that's why you have such large spread.
13: The virus has also particularly hit Amish communities in Pennsylvania and Ohio the hardest because there are lower vaccination rates there, Anna. So health officials really concerned at this moment.
12: All right, Mills Hayes, live for us outside the CDC. Thank you for that. And joining us now, we want to dive deeper with Dr. Omair Awan, physician and senior public health senior contributor at Forbes. Dr. Awan, nice to see you again. Can you put this into perspective for us? New York is now the first state to declare a statewide disaster emergency over measles. Just how seriously should we be taking this? We want to make sure we are not alarmist here.
15: It's a serious condition because, as we know, Anna, measles is an extremely contagious disease. But this is the appropriate action to take for New York because they are trying to take the necessary precautions. Now we have more than 100 cases of measles in the state of New York. And the best way to contain this or to mitigate the spread is through vaccination. And that's exactly what this emergency declaration is going to do. It's going to relax who is able to give the vaccine. So it's not just doctors. We're going to see nurses, midwives, pharmacists all come together to increase vaccination rates, because that's essentially what's going to allow us to get over the top of this very serious outbreak that now is affecting not only New York, but Pennsylvania and many other states in the United States.
12: Yes, expanding who can deliver the MMR vaccination. That's part of what it does. Also, just to share a few more details, because we're just learning these as they're coming in, it also requires all MMR vaccines to be reported to state and New York City immunization registries within 72 hours while waiving adults' consent for such reporting. What are we going to hear as far as pushback from that?
15: Well, this is an emergency, and that's why we have to increase our vaccination rates. It doesn't mean that people aren't going to get consent for vaccination. Still, there will be consent for people. Anyone who is going to get vaccinated will, of course, get consent from either themselves or a parent or guardian if they're under the year of 18 years of age. So still very important that people listen to public health officials, listen to their healthcare doctors, pharmacists, and get vaccinated, because the only way we can get a hold of this is through increased vaccination rates. When vaccination rates decline or become less than 95%, which is the herd immunity that confers protection on a population, then we start to see increased measles rates, as we're seeing in New York and in Pennsylvania.
12: Yeah, I think that's important that you highlight that, that of course this does still require consent from a patient or from a legal guardian. And we know the emergency, it took effect yesterday and runs through November 4th. Now, Pennsylvania has a lot more cases than New York as well, but New York declared a state of emergency first. Why do you think that is? We heard from Governor Hochul. She said no one should get seriously ill or die from a vaccine-preventable disease. She said that in a statement.
15: Yeah, I agree with the governor here. I think that it's the appropriate decision to make. And no one should die from this disease because this is a vaccine preventable disease. We've had now 5 measles associated deaths in the state of Pennsylvania, the most deaths we've seen in over 3 decades. And these are occurring because of declining vaccination rates, because unfortunately, parents are not deciding to vaccinate their children. And very easy to prevent with the vaccine, 97% protected if children and adults get 2 doses of the vaccine. So certainly not perfect. Nothing is perfect in public health, but certainly significantly decreases your risk of not only dying, but getting sick and getting ill from this very serious disease.
12: Yeah, well, I would expect we'll hear from HHS Secretary Robert F. Kennedy Jr. about this in the coming hours or days. Of course, we know that it sparked a feud, the concern over measles sparked a feud between himself and the Pennsylvania Governor Josh Shapiro recently as well. Thank you so much for weighing in as we monitor this fluid story. Dr. Omer Awan, thank you.
15: My pleasure. Thanks, Anna.
12: All right. 44 minutes after the hour, death row inmate Christina Pike fighting for her life in the hospital just to face execution once again if she recovers. Her attorney's efforts to lower her sentence in the meantime. Plus, the hot water the Tennessee Department of Corrections is under after her botched execution. And Cornell University hit by student protests in the wake of a rape allegation. Why their demands for change go beyond just their campus, as one of the men being accused of assault suggests he might actually be the victim.
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12: Death row inmate Krista Pike remains unconscious on a ventilator under armed guard at a Nashville hospital in Tennessee after surviving not one, but two lethal injections last week. Tennessee's Department of Corrections is under a watchful eye as questions swirl on how taxpayer money went so quickly from ending her life to saving it. According to recent estimates, the death penalty cost taxpayers up to five times more than life imprisonment. With Pike hospitalized, that number is sure to be higher. Care like this can cost thousands of dollars a day. And this is where I want to bring in former Palm Beach County, Florida State Attorney Dave Ehrenberg to talk more. Hey, nice to see you again.
2: Anna, good to be back with you.
12: So is there a point where the cost of the process outweighs the outcome? I mean, this is so difficult to talk about when we're talking about someone's life here.
2: That's part of the debate that we've been having for many years. It's up to the people of Tennessee to decide what they want. The Supreme Court has held that capital punishment is constitutional under the Eighth Amendment ban on cruel and unusual punishment, that you can do it in a way that is constitutional. The way that Tennessee is doing it, though, doesn't seem like it meets that standard. And as far as the cost, yeah, it's up to the people of Tennessee. It is ironic, though, that here you have Tennessee trying to use an IV to bring Ms. Pike back to life right after they try to use an IV to kill her.
12: Well, could any of the Department of Corrections there at the Tennessee Department of Corrections, could any of those employees, could they be in legal hot water if she wakes up or if she doesn't wake up? I mean, what's sort of the fallout for all of them?
2: There's a high level of immunity that government employees get when they're in the performance of their duties. And so I don't anticipate that anyone will be held criminally responsible, even civilly, that could be, but still it's a high burden to overcome depending on what we find out. Now, if we find out they just engage in some gross incompetence that was beyond their scope or their duties, yeah, game on. But, you know, the problem for Tennessee is that this is not an isolated malfunction. This is a pattern, because just 4 months earlier, Tennessee failed to carry out another lethal injection of a guy named Tony Carruthers. He was struggling over an hour there after they were trying to set the IV. Now, what's different about this case is that this is the first time someone has survived after they were given the drugs to kill them.
12: Right. I mean, and that was awful as well. We can't forget, though, the individuals who are up for the death penalty. You know, they didn't, you know, rob a candy store or something. Mae Martinez, who's the mother of Colleen Slimmer, who is the real victim in all this, the 19-year-old murdered by Krista Pike, she believes she is owed an apology following this week's botched execution in Tennessee. So what are her legal rights after not only losing their daughter to a love triangle gone wrong, but waiting decades to see Krista punished for going wrong?
2: This is awful. I feel for the victims. I was a state attorney for 12 years, and we're motivated by victims here and their families. And here in Tennessee, did not deliver justice for the victim, Colleen Slimmer. They delivered an administrative circus. And I'd say at this point, you put Pike in a cell for the rest of her life without parole, lock the door, stop giving her legal ammunition to fight this. I think that the prosecutors here and in the state will listen to the family of the victim, because it's about them. They want finality. This has become a circus. So I normally support capital punishment, especially in these horrific cases like where you have torture and a brutal murder like here in this case. But I think this has unusual circumstances that means that we should just call this one off.
12: Right. I mean, the details of Colleen Slimmer's death were absolutely atrocious. The satanic details and the torture that that victim suffered at the hands of this individual. But whatever your thoughts on that, I think we can all get behind that, that that is absolutely disgusting and horrifying that any human could do that to another. But, you know, cruel and unusual punishment is not something we do in this country. It's a horrible accident, a horrible thing that happened. Dave Ehrenberg, thanks for your insight today.
2: Thank you, Anna.
3: Jane Doe was failed by the system before she even stepped foot in the Ki-Fi house, just as countless other survivors are failed elsewhere. It's time for a change.
12: A new update in the Cornell fallout following explosive sexual assault allegations. The university is moving forward with a vote of no confidence letter. News Nation national correspondent Brooke Schaefer is live for us in New York. Brooke, a lot of twists and turns in the fallout from this lawsuit. What are we learning at this hour?
4: Yeah, so we know that there are some advocates and some state lawmakers who are urging New York Governor Kathy Hochul to bring in an emergency session. They want to change New York state law surrounding sexual assault allegations and a so-called loophole that makes it difficult to prosecute these cases if the victim willingly consumed drugs or alcohol. Now, Governor Hochul has said in a press conference just late last week that she is supportive of closing this loophole. But so far, she has not said whether or not she will call lawmakers back before January for an emergency session. Cornell students are also calling for change. Yesterday, thousands protested the university's response to this alleged 2024 gang rape at the Ki-Fi fraternity house on campus. Students on Monday demanding transparency and accountability.
5: The message here is that we need a judicial system, independent, one that protects its students instead of the university's image and the opinions of donors and trustees on this campus.
6: What we're protesting here for today is demanding that Cornell gives us an independent judicial system that gives survivors a real investigation, not a cover-up like we saw with Jane Doe for the sake of Cornell's PR.
4: Some of those students are also calling on the university's president to resign. In a video message over the weekend, he called the allegations disturbing and has promised an independent review of the university's handling of this case. Cornell says that in 2024, two of the men accused were expelled and others received suspensions, campus bans, or other discipline. No one has been arrested, and those accused deny the allegations of sexual assault. But also this morning, Anna, we know that Cornell faculty members are right now preparing for a vote of no confidence next week in campus administration and their ability to handle these allegations. Just moments ago, we received a letter from some campus faculty who said that they have spoken with several students on campus who are upset and fearful for their personal safety and wanting the university to address the problem of sexual assault on campus. Anna?
12: All right, News Nation's Brooke Schaefer, thank you for that update. And now to this.
7: As I stand here before God, who is my ultimate judge, I am not lying. When I say I did not kill my wife.
12: Well, Caleb Flynn breaking down in tears and swearing before God that he did not kill his wife. The former American Idol contestant and pastor sentenced to life in prison without parole days after a jury found him guilty on 9 counts, including murder and tampering with evidence. Prosecutors argued Flynn wanted to end his marriage so he could pursue a relationship with his mistress. The judge there said he used his Christian faith to manipulate others and showed no remorse for actions marked by layers of deceit. All right, well, that's it for us here on Morning in America. It's been great being with you today. I'm in all week for Marky Martin. News Nation Live is next with Marnie Hughes.
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29: We're on the cusp of beating the communists, socialists, radicalized lunatics, and villains once and for all. We're going to beat them big. This is the most important midterm election.
12: President Trump drops a $6 billion bombshell in Baltimore, vowing to outmaneuver a new wave of progressive contenders. And
30: we know, based on what we see globally around the world and also defense of the homeland here in the United States, the drone threat that's out there is evolving and changing every day.
12: The U.S. military is testing new drone technology to combat cartel violence. Plus, protests at Cornell. Now even the faculty is turning on leadership as the school's handling of sexual assault allegations are called into question. And we're tracking breaking news this morning. British counterterrorism police have just made a 7th arrest following that high-stakes security scare at the airfield in Fairford. A 22-year-old British national was detained in London on suspicion of preparing terrorist acts. The latest arrest comes right in the middle of a highly complex international investigation into a suspected plot against the airfield, which has already forced a dozen American bombers to pull out of the region. Investigators are searching properties now as they track potential foreign state ties to that threat. We'll be watching that throughout the morning. Thank you for joining us on this Tuesday. I'm Marnie Hughes in Chicago. President Trump is making his case to voters in the final stretch before the midterms as he takes his economic message directly into deep blue territory. The president will be in Baltimore today targeting blue state manufacturing voters with a $6 billion shipbuilding project. The plan includes turning an old steel plant into a shipyard facility that will focus on manufacturing submarines. This is expected to bring more than 3,000 jobs.
29: You know, by the way, we're kicking around. You do know that, right? One way or the other, very soon, maybe a little after the election, maybe a little before that, but it's going to end very soon. When that happens, the oil will come tumbling down.
12: President Trump is in the middle of a 32-day midterm campaign blitz, hoping that Republicans can lock down enough local support to keep control of Congress. News Nation Washington correspondent Hannah Brandt is joining us now from the White House with the latest this morning. Hannah, what more is the administration telling you about this new project that will be announced in Baltimore?
0: Marnie, good morning. White House officials just revealing to us that today when he's in Baltimore, President Trump will be making that major announcement about shipbuilding. The White House really billing this as a national security plan. They've got a $6.6 billion investment in the shipbuilding industry that they'll be talking more about when the president visits Sparrows Point Shipyard to tout this new partnership we're learning with Anduril Industries, where they'll be building a Baltimore shipyard facility that they say is going to be focused on defense manufacturing of submarines. White House Deputy Press Secretary Anna Kelly shared that creating a self-sustaining shipbuilding industry is something this administration really sees as necessary for United States national security. And Anduril says it's investing $3.7 billion to build the facilities and the workforce for this project. The Department of War will provide the rest, about $2.9 billion. Anduril expects this project will create 3,100 direct jobs and then an additional 11,000 indirect jobs beyond that. An industry official does say the plan is to start construction on this and move as quickly as possible, though they don't expect this facility to really come online for a couple of years. So this is more of a long-term investment. A senior administration official does say, though, this is just one more step towards achieving what they see is the president's goal of restoring U.S. maritime dominance over foreign competitors that include, of course, China, Marnie.
12: Hannah, let's talk more about the campaign blitz. The president will be hitting the trail again tomorrow. He'll head to Texas after making a pretty big announcement in Nebraska at a rally last night. What more can you tell us about his travel plans?
0: Marnie, that announcement, too, was economic focused. As you said, the president heading to Texas tomorrow out on the campaign trail, though last night we saw him hit on the issue that really matters most to a lot of voters right now, and that is cost of living. The president unveiling this new announcement from the White House meant to lower diesel prices. He specifically signed an executive order at last night's rally in Nebraska to temporarily allow highway use of tax-free red dye diesel. He also says they'll be deferring the federal diesel tax through the end of the year. And all of this is significant because diesel prices have just hit a record high. They hit $6.50 per gallon last month. That is mostly driven by the wars in Iran and Ukraine. But remember, this red dye fuel, it's primarily used in agriculture, diesel primarily used with truckers. And because these industries really underpin so much of the U.S. economy, the hope here is that these new moves from the executive order will provide broader price relief. Here's how President Trump put it.
29: The typical trucker will save over $100 every time they fill up, so it's more than $100 each time. And farmers will also save millions and millions of dollars. And this order will also drive down the cost of all goods, including grocery prices, very substantially, and it's an honor to do it. And we're not going to need it long, I hope.
0: As I mentioned, the next campaign stop for President Trump will be in Texas. He's got a rally scheduled for tomorrow night in San Antonio. And this is the second time that the president has been to the state in just the last week alone. That may be because the polling, which shows that in the Texas Senate race, Democrat James Tallarico is narrowly leading Republican candidate Ken Paxton. So that could potentially be a major pickup for Democrats if they pull off that victory. The Republican groups are pouring money into the race. Trump-affiliated Super PAC MAGA Inc. spending more than $25 million as they work to boost Paxton there, Marnie.
12: All right, live from the White House, Hannah, as always, thank you. The Trump administration is looking to a new way to cut down those diesel prices, as Hannah was clearly laying out there. The national average for a gallon of diesel is $6.32. Last month, it hit an all-time record of $6.50. The Trump administration hopes that allowing the tax-free mixed fuels will reduce costs. Alex Capriello joining us now to break down what that change will mean for truckers. Hey, Alex.
1: Yeah, the truckers, just like all of us filling up our gas tank, it really hurts, but particularly for the people that use diesel. As you mentioned, $6.32 is what we're looking at, according to AAA. a far cry from where we were just a year ago when that number was just under $4. So when you take a look at just how much more we are spending each and every day, this looks at both gas and diesel. According to Rapidan Energy, they say we're spending about $700 million more per day on these two gas options. So essentially, this is an opportunity for President Trump. He sees a problem. He hopes he has a solution. And this is what he's targeting. So what exactly is red-dyed vehicle? Right now, it's used primarily for off-road vehicles, things like farm tractors that you might see.

0: out there in the heartland. Also, big rig construction vehicles. You might see that on the site. But now it extends to the big rigs out there. 18-wheelers for those 250-gallon tanks. You can imagine just how much more they're paying for their diesel fuel. Now, all of a sudden, having this tax deferment could be big savings. In fact, this is the numbers according to the White House in what exactly that looks like. 24.4 cents per gallon in that federal tax deferred for that 250-gallon big rig I was talking about. 61 bucks. Not so bad, right? I think everyone could use a little bit more money in their pocket. It all sounds good and well, right, Marnie? But essentially, the people at Gas Buddy says, not so fast. We all know Patrick Dahane is the leading voice when it comes to gasoline and diesel. He essentially is pointing out some caveats as to why this may not apply to everyone. He says there's a big difference between state gas tax and federal gas tax, which is essentially President Trump's executive order. He notes that there are some states out there that already have eased restrictions on the diesel, Alabama, Louisiana, Nebraska, so on and so forth. But essentially, there are still a lot of states that running red dyed diesel on the road will still be illegal. Patrick Dahane also points out that just because this federal tax is deferred, according to President Trump in this executive order, doesn't mean it's completely eliminated, meaning Uncle Sam could come collecting at some point to all those truckers and those trucking companies out there. Finally, he also points out this. A full-on federal diesel tax suspension would require an act of Congress. That is a big deal because as of right now, this is only an executive order from President Trump, not something that's actually made it through the House and the Senate and made it to President Trump's desk for a signing. So essentially, a lot of trucking companies, a lot of truckers out there may still think twice before filling up on red-dyed diesel.
1: Interesting. All right, Alex, thank you. The U.S. military has turned away another commercial ship under its naval blockade of Iran, bringing the total to 130 over the past 12 weeks. The military says American forces have destroyed 13 commercial vessels. Those ships either violated the blockade or they were part of a multi-billion dollar network linked to Iran's Revolutionary Guard. The announcement did not provide details on the ship, any casualties, or where it was going. The blockade targets ships trying to enter or leave Iranian ports. American forces resumed the blockade July 14th at President Trump's direction. President Obama is leveraging his political weight in support of Michigan Senate candidate Abdul El-Sayed. The two will campaign together later this month in Detroit. Michigan is a must-win battleground for Democrats as El-Sayed faces off against Republican Mike Rogers. Obama will also campaign for Michigan gubernatorial nominee Jocelyn Benson. Measles cases are on the rise in New York, prompting the governor to declare a disaster emergency. The state reporting more than 100 confirmed cases, the majority of the outbreak concentrated outside of New York City. Pennsylvania also marking its largest measles outbreak in three decades with more than 1,000 cases this year. Nationwide, this is the worst year for the measles since 1991, with nearly 4,000 cases across the country. Doctors are warning that dropping vaccine rates leave communities vulnerable. Faculty at Cornell University are preparing for a vote of no confidence in the university's leadership over its handling of a former student's rape allegations. Students and now faculty filling a campus plaza on Monday, marching to the administration building, and they're calling for President Michael Kotlikoff to resign. The woman in the case, identifying herself as Jane Doe, says several Chi Phi fraternity members drugged and raped her in 2024 while she was incapacitated. She is now suing the school as well as the men involved. No criminal charges have been filed, ABC News, however, releasing one of the fraternity brothers' phone calls with Jane Doe.
2: Want me to give my recollection of the entire night? You did tell me you were sober, by the way. You did. You said you hadn't been anywhere. So you come in, say hi. We start dancing for like maybe 3 to 5 minutes, and then I pop the question. You say yes. Then I remember like we didn't know who else to bring, so I go up to who was on the dance floor too, and I pop the question, and he's like, yeah. And then we go upstairs. I have racked my brain for this mystery. You know, it's possible that both of us, like, remember this and it's not true. The party was sort of, like, crowded. So people started, like, filling up the balcony just because there was nowhere else to go.
1: Cornell says it expelled and suspended some of the students. The Chi Phi fraternity was shut down and barred from campus. President Kotlikoff apologizes and is now supporting an independent review of Greek life on campus. Advocates are also calling on New York Governor Kathy Hochul to call lawmakers back to Albany and change a law that can make rape cases harder to prosecute when someone is too impaired to consent. News Nation's Jessica Cartaglia is on Cornell's campus for us with the latest as protests continue to erupt and more demonstrations, I understand, are planned for today.
3: Yeah, and the pressure on the administration is really growing. Marnie, I want to show you this. A professor who's also on the Faculty Senate sent me this morning. This is the vote of no confidence resolution that they have sent, basically saying that the administration should be ousted because of this investigation. And I want to read you a quick part of this. He says, most of these faculty, including myself, were approached by students at Cornell who are upset, fearful for their personal safety, and wanting our university to address the perennial problem of sexual assault on campus. He goes on to say that Cornell alumni, some have shared their traumatic stories that they've experienced here while they were on campus. Some 40 faculty members have already supported this resolution. Meanwhile, thousands of Cornell students showed up yesterday calling for the university president to resign. They gathered on campus for this demonstration that you're seeing on your screen. Then they marched to the school's administration building chanting, Kotlikoff, resign. They are accusing the president and university trustees of putting Cornell's reputation ahead of student safety.
4: What we're protesting here for today is demanding that Cornell gives us an independent judicial system that gives survivors a real investigation, not a cover-up like we saw with Jane Doe for the sake of Cornell's PR.
3: And the demonstration came after the administration building was vandalized. Windows were damaged. Graffiti was sprayed on the building and a security camera was covered. And we're also learning more this morning about how Cornell disciplined the seven men connected to the case. We know that two of them were expelled. Two others were suspended. They were placed on probation. One graduate was barred from campus for 3 years. Two others were given no contact orders, educational requirements, and reflection assignments. Those are those essays that we keep hearing about. And Cornell's Title IX process found two of the men responsible for sexual assault. And Marnie, as you mentioned, Governor Kathy Hochul has appointed New York Attorney General Letitia James as special prosecutor. But now an attorney for one of the seven accused men is calling on James to recuse herself. He says she can't be impartial after she made some public comments. She tweeted about the case. Her office, however, Marnie, says that their investigation will be entirely independent.
1: In addition, Jessica, we mentioned that the case is fueling some discussion over New York's rape laws. What more can you tell us about that?
3: Yeah, many are saying that this law is just archaic. Prosecutors can face greater hurdles covering any kind of rape cases where the alleged victim voluntarily used some type of drug or consumed large amounts of alcohol before becoming too incapacitated to consent. So a bill to change that has been discussed for years. It still has not passed. But some lawmakers are urging Governor Hochul to call an emergency session in Albany to either try and repeal or just change the way that this law was written. And Marnie, we're also hearing on campus today that the university president is supposed to speak. We're working on that and getting access to that meeting. And of course, we'll send updates as soon as we get them.
1: All right. Appreciate it as always. Jessica, thank you. Still ahead, a former cop on trial for the murder of a pregnant woman. The disturbing allegations against Detective Andrew Farwell. Plus.
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1: New calls from the family of Nolan Wells demanding a federal investigation into the teen's death. And America is ramping up its defense along the southern border, the drones being tested to combat the cartels.
6: Okay, that's all for today. 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
1: One thing to be a dummy, and it's another thing to be stupid.
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1: You big dummy.
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6: Just 4 weeks to go. I'm Blake Berman, host of The Hill on News Nation. President Trump's midterm blitz continuing in Nebraska Monday, a state where the governor's mansion, a Senate seat, and three House seats are on the ballot. With a month until Election Day, Decision Desk HQ right now gives Democrats a 76% chance of regaining control of the House come November. The likelihood of a flip narrower in the Senate, which DDHQ has as a 56% chance of happening. Democrats are seeking big gains as voters grapple with concerns about inflation and the cost of living amid high gas prices and an unpopular war with Iran. Republicans, in part, are banking on their bank as they maintain a considerable cash advantage heading into the final midterm push. I'm Blake Berman, and this is the News Nation Political Minute.
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12: This case is about seeking justice for Sandra, who we believe was killed by Matthew Farwell after he allegedly groomed and sexually abused her when she was just 15 years old, violating her body and her civil rights. It's also about keeping Mr. Farwell from getting away with murder and from harming anyone else.
13: Jury selection will start today in the trial of former Massachusetts police officer Matthew Farwell. He's accused of murdering 23-year-old Sandra Birchmore and staging it to look like a suicide. Birchmore was pregnant when she died in 2021. Her death was initially ruled a suicide. Federal prosecutors later took over the case, charging Farwell with her murder. They say he killed Birchmore to cover up their relationship, which allegedly began when Birchmore was 15 years old and Farwell was 27.
12: Mr. Farwell went over to her apartment that evening, and he strangled Sandra Birchmore to death. That's the allegation in this case. And he used his knowledge and experience as a law enforcement officer to stage her death to look like a suicide. He allegedly attempted to cover his tracks to literally try and get away with murder. And he almost did.
13: Farwell has pleaded not guilty. 12 jurors and 4 alternates will be selected. The defense has asked for a change of venue due to the high-profile nature of the case. The judge denied that request. Criminal defense attorney and former prosecutor Randy Zellin is with us to talk about this case. The evidence they seem to have against him appears pretty damning from the timeline when he came to her apartment at 9:14 on the night she died and left around 9:43. It's about the same time her phone stopped moving. And they've also got DNA evidence. How do you expect the defense to argue his case?
14: Believe it or not, you're talking about a case where the government is trying to steal defeat from the jaws of victory. What I mean by that is there is no reason for this to have been a federal prosecution. There is no straight federal murder case. In the Commonwealth of Massachusetts, they state there is a murder charge. You are charged with intending to kill someone, and you kill them. Simple. End of story.

0: In a federal case, you've got to attach it to some separate federal crime. So he's not being charged just with murder. He's being charged with killing her in order to prevent her from reporting this to law enforcement, the report of which would have been the federal crime of enticing her, the federal crime of using his authority as a police officer to deprive her of her civil rights. It is mind-boggling to me that this is a federal prosecution and not simply a state prosecution.
1: Why wasn't it? I mean, why didn't the state prosecute?
0: The best thing that I can come up with is that sometimes the feds jump in. It's an ego thing. It's an ego yummy. Nah, we got this. We'll take over this. Sometimes you're not thinking clearly as a prosecutor. This would have been a very easy case to try as a state case. As a federal case, if they can't demonstrate to the jury that she would have gone to law enforcement to say, he's been raping me since I was a child, he's been grooming me, he's been enticing me to have sex with him when I was a minor, they don't prove that, the case is over. He gets acquitted. If they can't prove that he used his color of authority as a police officer to groom and entice her, the case is over. They lose. They could lose on a technicality. They could get a hung jury on a technicality when this otherwise, I don't think they would have needed lunchtime to convict this guy if this were a straight murder case being tried by the Commonwealth of Massachusetts.
1: I hear you, but doesn't it also seem like they've got a pretty strong case? I mean, is that going to be tough to prove?
0: Well, once upon a time, my colleague Doug Burns tried a organized crime case where the government couldn't prove venue. In other words, the government kind of glossed over the fact that they had to prove that the crime was committed actually in the Southern District of New York. The defendant walked on a technicality. You can see here where the defendant can walk on a technicality because the jury just gets lost in where is the proof that this is related to a federal crime, the enticing, the color of authority and the deprivation of civil rights. You know how easy it is for one juror to say, I don't see it and I swore to uphold the law. I can't convict this guy.
1: So will it come down to, Randy, and I'm thinking of the case in Massachusetts in the postpartum psychosis with Lindsay Clancy, right? You had a complicated defense because they kind of they combine two things into one case for the jury. Is this similar? And how will the judge set parameters for the jury, like specific guidelines? Here is what you are deciding.
0: Well, let me take your second question first.
1: Okay.
0: All the judge can do is instruct them on the law. That's it. So the judge is not going to add nuances and opinions because that's how you get reversed. The judge will instruct them on the law, and if they don't understand it, the judge will say, I will instruct you on the law again, and you guys have to figure it out. So no, the judge is not going to start injecting his own view of what the law means. But the irony of it here is using the Clancy case. In the Clancy case, the Commonwealth had it too complicated, because the burden of proof in the Commonwealth of Massachusetts when it comes to insanity, the burden of proof is on the government to prove that the person was sane. That just defies common sense. You would think that the defendant has to establish that I was insane. But now you have the opposite, because here the Commonwealth would have had an easy time approving the intent and the commission of the crime with the added of having motive. They don't have to prove motive, but they have motive here. It was a slam dunk on motive why he would kill her. So for the feds to jump in, as I said, I think you are stealing defeat from the jaws of victory. I think that's the right way of putting it. In other words, they're taking a very easy case and making it way too complicated where they could lose.
1: Yeah, well, interesting. We'll have you back as this case moves forward. Again, jury selection beginning. Randy Zellin, thank you.
0: Thank you.
1: Still ahead, President Trump taking his midterm message to Maryland, rallying Republicans and pushing back on Democrats. Hope of another blue wave.

0: face the wind.
1: Okay, do you sense a theme here? 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
6: A high-stakes clash of presidential star power is taking over the midterm campaign trail right now. Former President Obama is stepping back into his role as the closer-in-chief for Democrats, cutting a critical new ad campaign for 24 separate Senate and governor races before he goes to Michigan to campaign for Abdul El-Sayed. President Trump is taking his message directly into deep blue territory, landing in Baltimore today to announce a giant multi-billion dollar manufacturing expansion. Both parties are trying to outmaneuver each other using their absolute biggest names to fire up base voters and spark a turnout wave that could completely break open control of Washington. Joining us now, News Nation political contributor and former White House Chief of Staff Mick Mulvaney. Mick, good morning as always. First of all, turnout. It generally in midterms is high propensity voters, so college educated, suburban voters. What do you make of the messaging on both sides to attract those voters in 4 weeks from today to be there and vote?
11: Yeah, with the message right now that the Republicans are giving is to pretend that Donald Trump is on the ballot. There's a very specific reason for that, Marnie, which is that there's a lot of people out there who will show up to vote for Donald Trump in the presidential election years who don't vote in the midterm years. And that's a problem for Republicans. It's a problem for the country generally because not enough people vote in the midterms. But that's another story for another day. So they're counting on Trump to deliver those people. The messaging from the Democrats is pretty much the same. which is they're going to their base and say, pretend that Donald Trump is on the ballot. Because, look, Donald Trump does one thing. Love him, hate him, he drives people to the polls. The question is, will he drive more Republicans to go to vote for his candidates, or will he drive more Democrats to show up to vote against his candidates? Right now, they're both parties looking at this as a turnout election. The enthusiasm gap, which is sort of a measure of which party is more excited about going to vote, which voters are more excited, does favor the Democrats right now, and that's usually a bad sign for the Republicans.
6: Some of the president's visits make more sense than others. I'm curious your thoughts on this visit to Baltimore, a deep blue area where he's going to talk about steel plants and building submarines. What's the political strategy behind that? Who's he trying to speak to?
11: I'm actually okay with this. I've been critical of the president's last couple of trips, a couple different places, the messaging that's off. I don't care about his ballroom. I don't think many voters really do. It's off message. His visit to, say, the socialist mayor of New York was off message and undercutting the Republican message more broadly nationwide, which is that the Democrats are becoming too crazy. They're going too far left. But this visit is spot on message. This visit is look at what the Republicans can do with the economy if you give them the control of the reins of government. You will end up with economic development, new jobs, economic growth, opportunity, etc. Yes, it's in Maryland, but when they cut it up and to put it on ads on TV and on the internet, you won't be able to know that. You'll just know that Trump is on message, and that's actually a move that I'm sure a lot of Republicans support, regardless of where it physically takes place.
6: Another move from a Democratic heavy hitter is former President Barack Obama heading to Michigan to campaign with El Sayed. How much leverage does he have for the Democratic Party, especially the far left?
11: A lot. I mean, he's got great support across the Democrat Party. Is he as far left as El Sayed? Probably not, but very few people are. Look, he's the de facto leader of the Democrat Party. That's not to discourage any of the other Democrat leaders, but face it, that when you're out of the White House, it's usually hard to figure out who is the leader of your party. Is it Hakeem Jeffries? Probably not. Is it Chuck Schumer? Certainly not. But it could be Barack Obama. So this doesn't surprise me. He's done this a couple times, Marty. He'll come out in the last couple of weeks of a race to try and drive up Democrat turnout. This is business as usual, but he's really good at it. And doesn't surprise me. He's in these swing states the Democrats are trying to add in the Senate.
6: Yeah. And does that message resonate with more moderate Democrats? Finally, we haven't talked about independent voters. I mean, this is about rallying the base, but, what has been the strategy and messaging from both sides to try to get at independent voters? Or I see your smirk. Does it matter?
11: Yeah, that not much. People are not nearly as independent as they think they are. A lot of folks who watch this network probably are, but you're a minority in the nation. Most people don't switch back and forth between Democrat or Republican, which is what many people think is an independent. What most people do, Marnie, is either vote Republican or don't vote. Or they vote Democrat or they don't vote. They don't express their objections against their own party by voting for the other party. They express their objections by not voting. That being said, there's probably 5 or 10% of the country in the middle that really is sort of independent. I haven't seen either of the mainstream parties, the Democrats or the Republicans, reaching out to them. They've done the math. They know that if they spend their time properly, they can get 10% more of their own people, their base, to show up on both sides of the political aisle. And that's a more effective return on investment for them than reaching out to independent voters.
6: Understood. All right. 1 month until Election Day. Mick, as always, we'll be talking again soon. Thank you.
11: Thanks, Marnie.
6: Fast evolving drone technology could change the game for border defense. The big upgrades that are on the way in the fight against the violent cartels next.
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6: Shipping disruptions in the Strait of Hormuz driving up global food prices. The head of the International Chamber of Commerce now saying that grain prices could skyrocket as much as 80% if the waterway doesn't reopen soon. And by the way, no sign of that. About a third of the world's fertilizer trade normally passes through this critical waterway. And when shipments can't get through, farmers face higher prices or they go without what they need to grow their crops. As a result, it means smaller harvests and more expensive food for you and I. Higher fuel and shipping costs also then add to that pressure. News Nation's Xavier Walton is joining us with more on this. Xavier, good morning.
29: Marty, good morning. Yeah, when you said 80% for more, on cereal prices potentially, I mean, that stopped you in your tracks right there. This warning from the International Chamber of Commerce, the ICC, it could have a huge impact. I say millions of Americans, but literally could be everybody if it comes to fruition. This is a warning, obviously. Experts are saying, it's going to be more than just record high gas prices. It could be when you go to, check out at the grocery store, too. During the war in Iran, a lot of focus has been, on the oil prices. But experts increasingly concerned about fertilizer. And you just laid it out. One third of the world fertilizer shipments passed through that narrow waterway, the Strait of Hormuz, since the war started. The IWC says, global fertilizer capacity dropped by nearly 40%. That's a lot. That matters, obviously, because fertilizer is essential to growing crops. So if supplies fall, prices rise, potentially, farmers could see less crops, lower yields, and as a result, consumers like you and I could eventually pay more for, you know, staples like wheat, corn, other

0: grains is, to a T, the trickle-down effect experts are already warning about. And the example that you just mentioned, I mean, think about that. This is if severe prolonged disruption continues, global cereal prices could spike as much as 80%. You know, I haven't had cereal, a bowl of cereal in a long time, Marnie, but there are still plenty of Americans that are eating cereal. And if they're going to have to pay 80% more, that's just the start.
1: Yeah, with teenagers in my house, cereal, we buy in bulk. So how soon can folks see that common breakfast item spike, Xavier?
0: And that's just one example, but that's a great question. And that's what people want to know. Not right away, at least. There's no exact timeline. And to be fully transparent, this is just, you know, one organization so far. But with that said, I know you've talked to a lot of different farmers across the country. This is something farmers nationwide have really been sounding the alarm about since the war in Iran started. The UN's Food and Agriculture Organization says fertilizer shortages could mean lower yields, tighter food supplies later this year. So we're still talking 2026 and then into 2027. What does that mean in the short term? Grocery store shelves not going to be empty tomorrow. Prices aren't going to go up right away. Other countries have already, you know, worked to replace lost fertilizer supplies. Some fertilizer markets have already sort of stabilized. But the real question does really become, how long is the war going to last? How long is the Strait of Hormuz going to be impacted or affected? That'll determine if or potentially when how significant the rise in food costs becomes. Again, this is all if. This is all a warning. But the warning signs are there.
1: Yeah, if only we knew the answers to those important questions. All right, Xavier, thank you. The U.S. military says it has spotted hundreds of drones crossing the southern border in just the past month. And it's now testing some new technology to find them, track them, and then ultimately take them down. Military officials say they've seen nearly 400 drones in just the past 30 days, and that number's gone up. It happens often around the same time people are crossing into the U.S. Now the military is getting a better idea of what those drones are doing.
2: We are seeing largely commercial off-the-shelf available drones. Those drones almost always have a payload of a surveillance device, a camera. Very often we see them drone launches, and then we see movement across the border. We have sensors that help us with that. We have cameras that help us with that. So we have a pretty good characterization of what's out there.
1: That is why the Army has spent much of the last month testing some new technology at the Yuma Proving Ground in Arizona. Those tests include radars and cameras, drones designed to chase other drones, and automated weapons that can then shoot them down. Officials say drone technology is changing fast, and so they want to get better at some of these testing systems, figuring out what works and what changes are needed quickly. They're even looking at the war in Ukraine for an example on how to do that.
3: We tend to look at Ukraine and we say, man, I am so impressed with how quickly they can adapt on a daily or weekly basis. We should buy all their stuff. And so because we are impressed with their adaptation, we want to buy the product and we can get enamored with the product. What we should really do is replicate that process.
1: Interesting. All right. Robert Almonte is with us, former U.S. Marshal, retired deputy chief with the El Paso Police Department and law enforcement consultant. Welcome, as always, and thanks for your expertise. The military says it has spotted 378 drones that have crossed the southern border in just the last 30 days. Does that number surprise you?
4: No, it really doesn't. Good morning, Marnie. But yeah, no, it does not surprise me. You know, the cartels have been using drone for many years now. The difference now is that they're more advanced in the use of the drone and what they do with the drone. So this is the big tool of the cartel. Matter of fact, the one of the most powerful cartels, the Cartel de Jalisco Nuevo Generación, the CJNG cartel, they actually have a specialized unit focused on operating drones. They even have a patch signifying that they're a member of that unit. So the use of the cartel, drone by the cartels, is a big deal. And I'm really happy to see the military going after this proactively, because this is going to enhance the safety of our officers on the border, especially our Border Patrol agents.
1: Yeah, drone technology has changed modern warfare. I mean, it's so much different, and Ukraine is a perfect example. So far, the cartels have primarily been using the drones, as we understand it, for surveillance as people cross the border. But do they have the capability to acquire drones that carry weapons or explosives? And if so, are they choosing not yet to use them?
4: Oh, yeah, absolutely. They do have that capability. They've had it for several years. I train law enforcement officers on the Mexican cartel, and they include the use of drones by the cartel. And I have video footage of the Mexican cartel, CJNG, dropping explosives on their rival cartel from a drone. And that video is from about 3 or 4 years ago. So they certainly have that capability, and I would imagine it's even more advanced by now.
1: If they do have that capability, which it sounds like, based on your intel, they do, if they were to use it across the border against our agents or civilians, how does that escalate what is already a very complex and dangerous situation at the border?
4: Well, you know, the Mexican cartel, they know that if they were to do something like that, and injure or kill a Border Patrol agent or any civilian over here on this side of the border, the glove would come off and it would be an all-out war. And I would venture to say that President Trump would then order the use of drone, basically, to take out the cartel leaders in Mexico with or without the blessing of the Mexican government, and it would more likely be without the blessing of the Mexican government, because the Mexican government doesn't really want to do much against the Mexican cartel. They don't really want to help us.
1: All right. Robert El Monte, staying on top of the best drone technology is the name of the game right now, whether it's in Ukraine or it's at the U.S. southern border. We appreciate your time. Thank you.
4: Thank you. My pleasure.
1: The family of Nolan Wells is calling for a federal investigation. The question still unanswered in the Mississippi teen's mysterious death. Next.
5: Sometimes after service, it feels like every step we take sets us back.
6: I'm so sick of this. 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
5: Like we're getting buried under the weight of it all. 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We just have to find it. 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
7: I closed our case, and we refuse to close the chapter on Nolan Xavier Wells.
8: The family of Nolan Wells is renewing its calls for a federal investigation into the teen's death. The 18-year-old was found dead off the coast of Mississippi in July after traveling with friends and hanging out for the day. No water was found in his lungs. Both a state and independent autopsy found Wells' cause of death to be undetermined. A grand jury of 23 people then reviewed the case and the evidence last month, ultimately finding no evidence of criminal wrongdoing present in his death. Wells' family, however, continues to question the accounts of his friends, citing inconsistencies in their stories and deleted messages on Nolan's phone. The Congressional Black Caucus has joined the family's calls for the DOJ to put the investigation under federal review. Republicans are taking their MAGA message on the road ahead of the midterms. President Trump is in Maryland today. VP Vance will meet with voters in Alaska, hoping to combat a new wave of progressive candidates. And Florida Democratic Senate nominee Angie Nixon joins us in the next hour. Her take on Democrats' midterm agenda. That's coming up here on News Nation Live.
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3: And I think what the administration is doing is not representative of the wider student community, which is clearly demonstrated by how many people have showed up today.
4: Cornell's campus filled with students, professors, and others standing with Jane Doe and calling on the administration to take action as new details in alleged frat gang rape come to light.
5: I do. I think when I travel there, the numbers go way up. We have a massive crowd. No, when I go there, they pick up a lot of steam. When I go there, they win. And that's what I'm doing.
4: The campaign blitz continues. Today, President Trump is heading to Baltimore looking to rally Republican voters in a city where Democrats have long held the advantage.
6: There's absolutely nothing radical or extreme about that. And I don't consider myself a socialist. I consider myself a lifelong Democrat who puts people over party, people over politics, and people over profit.
4: Angie Nixon pulled off a major upset in the Democratic primary. Now she's taking on Republican Ashley Moody in a race that could test just how red Florida is. Angie Nixon will join us this hour. And a 7-year-old girl stabbed to death on a Chicago sidewalk in broad daylight. And her mother wants justice as the suspect, a stranger, is now charged in her murder. A new challenge this morning for Cornell University's leadership, and that's where we begin this hour. Faculty members have submitted a no-confidence resolution expected to go before the Faculty Senate on October 14th. This fallout continues to grow on campus over how the university handled a former student's rape allegations. Hundreds of students and community members have been protesting across campus to start the week, and they want answers. And they're calling now for the president, Michael Kosliakoff, to resign. The woman in the case identifies herself as Jane Doe and says several Chi Phi fraternity members drugged and raped her in 2024. She is suing the university as well as 7 of those fraternity members. No criminal charges have been filed, but New York Attorney General Letitia James has taken over the investigation as special prosecutor. Chi Phi has been shut down. It's banned from campus. The university already expelled and suspended some of the students. News Nation's Jessica Cartaglia is live on Cornell's campus with more. And also, Jessica, we should mention we expect to hear from the president today.
7: Yes, so I'm glad you brought that up because initially we were supposed to hear from him, Marnie, but now we are not getting any response from that office, and it appears that that event could potentially be canceled. So we're staying on top of that. But first, the very latest on the investigation. A potentially significant issue being brought up by Jane Doe's attorney involving missing or deleted evidence. Her attorney says that he fears that some of that digital evidence may no longer exist. And that's alleging that fraternity members started deleting material once they realized that there could be some legal consequences. But as you mentioned, Marnie, this morning, the pressure growing on Cornell's administration, we are learning that members of Cornell's faculty, Senate have prepared this vote of no confidence that I'm holding in my hand in the university administration over its handling of the sexual assault allegations. Thousands of Cornell students are also calling on administrators to resign. Students gathering on campus yesterday afternoon, they marched to the university's administration building chanting, Kotlikoff, resign. They are accusing the president and university trustees of putting Cornell's reputation ahead of student safety. Here's what they had to say.
8: What we're protesting here for today is demanding that Cornell gives us an independent judicial system that gives survivors a real investigation, not a cover-up. like we saw with Jane Doe for the sake of Cornell's PR.
7: And this is that no confidence resolution. And in that resolution, they say that they were approached by students at Cornell who are upset. They are fearful for their personal safety, and they want the university to take action and address the perennial problem of sexual assault on campus. Yesterday's protest, Marnie, also followed what you just saw there on your screen, and that was vandalism at the administration building, where students allegedly busted through some of the windows. They also spray painted the walls. They cleaned that up very quickly. But in essence, everyone here saying that they are more concerned about their Ivy League image than actually protecting their students, Marnie.
4: The case is also fueling a significant fight at the state capitol over rape laws, and we've heard more about that, intoxication and consent. What's the status of that fight?
7: Yeah, so lawmakers are really hoping that Governor Kathy Hochul will have a special session for this, because they're saying that this law is archaic. Under New York law, which is very interesting, there's about 19 states that do this. Prosecutors can face greater hurdles when they are working on a rape case because if an alleged victim used alcohol or drugs before becoming too incapacitated to consent, they look at it a different way than if he or she had not. So a bill to change that law had been discussed for years, but it's never passed. So those lawmakers are urging the governor to call an emergency session to try and repeal or change the way that this law was written. And of course, that involves this case and other rape cases as well. But Marnie also shed some light as to why no criminal charges have been filed in this case.
4: All right, Jessica, we'll continue to check in and let us know if the school's president does intend to speak today. Joining us now, Venu Varghese, criminal defense attorney and former prosecutor. Welcome to you. So as prosecutors look at a potential criminal case here, how problematic does the evidence become that it's been 2 years and it appears that some of it may have been deleted?
9: Well, I think the bigger issue is what she said and what she voluntarily wrote at the time of the incident. She was at and met with Cornell police for hours and hours, and the office's Title IX department. And unlike what's out there in the media, it sounds like they conducted a very thorough investigation. I represent college students in Title IX actions throughout the country, and Cornell did a lot here in terms of its internal investigation. The problem for the prosecutors is that the statements at the time indicate that there was no crime, that all of this was consensual. And her statements afterwards, her text messages, show that her issue was that of embarrassment and people knowing that she participated in something like this. So there are numerous problems for prosecutors to actually charge in this case. And I'd be very surprised if criminal charges came out of this.
4: Yeah, well, Letitia James is going to try to find criminality. At least she is looking into the case and the evidence. She's also been criticized for a post that she made on social media supporting the victim against the alleged allegations. Does that call into question that she is favoring one side over the other as she begins to look into the evidence?
9: Well, I think it's irresponsible for the state's chief law enforcement officer to comment publicly on a potential criminal investigation. I mean, prosecutors aren't supposed to do that. Notwithstanding that, the Tompkins County District Attorney's Office memorandum that they put out, which they quoted this woman and the different things that she had done, including saying that whenever she said stop, people stopped, that she participated in three different threesomes. She didn't want a foursome, so it didn't happen. All of this was her words. There was a typed out statement, and she wrote handwritten notations. All of this is going to pose problems for Letitia James and her office because, as the Tompkins County DA has written, and I think in a very extensive memo, there was no criminality here.
4: I have some questions about the issue of intoxication and consent, as that goes before the High Court of New York. How can you clarify what the law currently states and what they're asking for it to state when it comes to those two things, intoxication?

0: and consent.
1: So this is actually quite complicated, the way that these laws are written. They're often very confusing. But basically, a defendant who's charged with, let's say these defendants are charged criminally, they can raise as a defense, well, you know, the woman participated in this and she was voluntarily intoxicated, and that is a defense they can raise. What some lawmakers are trying to do right now is to change that, to prevent a defendant from saying, well, she was voluntarily intoxicated. We did not, you know, drug her, because that would not be a defense if you forcibly or unknowingly drug someone if the person didn't know that they were being drugged. But they're trying to change that to say, well, you know, voluntary intoxication, it doesn't matter. Therefore, you know, you can't use that defense. The problem with that is, let's take that to its logical conclusion. Well, if you're going to say that you can't raise this as a defense, well, then what's to prevent a male who was overly intoxicated and has been charged with sexual assault on a female from saying, well, look, I was voluntarily intoxicated and I was not in control of my actions? That's a real problem if you repeal this law, because you can then get the opposite of that, or the converse of that, if you want to speak logic games.
0: Wow. All right. Vinu, thank you for your expertise, as always. Appreciate it.
1: My pleasure.
0: Okay, happening now, a massive wave of high school student protests is taking over in France this morning. Tensions are boiling over 6 months before that country's presidential election. Students and local unions are flooding the streets to protest understaffed schools. The nationwide demonstrations have turned violent. There have been riot police making sweeping arrests during fierce street clashes. And the explosive unrest comes as the worst possible time for leaders in Paris. French borrowing costs are skyrocketing to a 25-year high amid widening national deficit battles. President Trump is taking his economic message deep into blue territory. The president will be in Baltimore today, targeting blue state manufacturing voters with a $6 billion shipbuilding project. The plans include turning an old steel plant into a shipyard facility that will focus on manufacturing submarines. It is expected to bring more than 3,000 direct jobs. News Nation Washington correspondent Hannah Brandt joining us from the White House with more details on this. Hannah.
2: Yeah, Marnie, good morning. White House officials do tell us that today, when he's in Baltimore, President Trump will be making a major shipbuilding announcement with a $6.6 billion investment, they say, in this industry. The president is visiting Sparrows Point Shipyards, where he'll be touting this new partnership with Anduril Industries to build a Baltimore shipyard facility that they say will be focused on defense manufacturing of submarines. White House Deputy Press Secretary Anna Kelly tells us that creating a self-sustaining shipbuilding industry is something the Trump administration sees as really critical to national security. Anduril says for this project, it's investing $3.7 billion to build the facilities and the workforce. Then the Department of War is going to provide $2.9 billion for this. Anduril does expect that this project will create 3,100 direct jobs and an additional 11,000 indirect jobs beyond that. And an industry official does share the plan here is to start construction soon, and they want to move as quickly as possible, though they don't expect this facility will come online for a couple of years. So this is a longer-term project meant to build out maritime capacity. A senior administration official does describe this investment as one more step towards achieving President Trump's goal of restoring U.S. maritime dominance over foreign competitors like China, Marnie.
0: After he leaves Baltimore, he'll head to Texas again after making a big announcement on the campaign trail in Nebraska. Hannah, tell us more about that.
2: That's right. Out on the campaign trail last night, the president hit on the issue that really matters most to voters in this election cycle, cost of living. The president making a new announcement that the White House says is meant to lower diesel prices. He signed an executive order on stage at last night's rally to temporarily allow highway use of tax-free red dye diesel. He also says they'll defer the federal diesel tax through the end of the year. These moves are significant because, remember, diesel prices hit a record high of $6.50 per gallon just last month,

0: This price increase was mostly driven by the wars in Iran and Ukraine, but these fuels are primarily used in trucking and in agriculture. And because these industries underpin so much of the U.S. economy, the hope is the executive orders can provide broader price relief. Here's what the president said about it.
1: The typical trucker will save over $100 every time they fill up, so it's more than $100 each time. And farmers will also save millions and millions of dollars. And this order will also drive down the cost of all goods, including grocery prices, very substantially, and it's an honor to do it. And we're not going to need it long, I hope.
0: And next, President Trump is scheduled to campaign in Texas. He's got a rally there tomorrow night in San Antonio. And this is the second time the president has been in the state in just the last week. So really, this is a focus for the White House. The race does show, and polling in this race does show, that for the Texas Senate seat, Democrat James Tallarico is narrowly leading Republican candidate Ken Paxton, which may explain why the president is visiting there so frequently. Republican groups are also pouring money into that Senate race. Trump-affiliated super PAC MAGA Inc. is spending more than $25 million as they try to boost Paxton there, Marty.
2: All right, Hannah, thank you. The NFL is cracking down on its own officials, too, suspended after separate sideline incidents. Coming up, why the league is drawing the line. And Florida Democrat Angie Nixon is taking on Republican incumbent Ashley Moody in a Senate race with national stakes. She'll join us live this morning. Her message to Florida voters and the attacks she's facing from the right. Gunfire at a high school homecoming. Now a deepening debate over gang violence in Minnesota and what authorities say is really happening.
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0: Atlanta is now 2-2 on the season, with New Orleans falling to 1-3. It wasn't all gloom and doom for New Orleans, though. The Saints honored team legend Steve Gleason, marking 20 years since their dome coming game, the team's first game in New Orleans, of course, after Hurricane Katrina. Gleason, who announced in 2011 that he was battling ALS, blocked a punt, which was recovered by the Saints for a touchdown during that game. The NFL is suspending two officials after separate run-ins with players on Sunday. Line judge Jeff Seaman gets two games after cameras caught him appearing to curse at Cardinals tight end Trey McBride. Then referee Adrian Hill gets a game after Vikings linebacker Eric Wilson accidentally ran into him. Hill appeared to yell at Wilson afterward. The league called both incidents unprofessional conduct toward a player. The NFL Players Association also has called for officials to be held to the same standard as its players. A 7-year-old girl's life cut short on a Chicago sidewalk. Witnesses described the moments of chaos and the bystanders who took matters into their own hands. More on that case straight ahead.
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6: Just 4 weeks to go. I'm Blake Berman, host of The Hill on News Nation. President Trump's midterm blitz continuing in Nebraska Monday, a state where the governor's mansion, a Senate seat, and three House seats are on the ballot. With a month until Election Day, Decision Desk HQ right now gives Democrats a 76% chance of regaining control of the House come November. The likelihood of a flip narrower in the Senate, which DDHQ has as a 56% chance of happening. Democrats are seeking big gains as voters grapple with concerns about inflation and the cost of living amid high gas prices and an unpopular war with Iran. Republicans, in part, are banking on their bank as they maintain a considerable cash advantage heading into the final midterm push. I'm Blake Berman, and this is the News Nation Political Minute.

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2: 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I'm Marnie Hughes. 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
2: Right now in France, we've got a massive wave of high school student protests that have taken over the streets. Tensions have boiled over in just the last 6 months before the presidential election. Students and local unions are protesting now about understaffed schools, and these have turned violent. Nationwide demonstrations have become chaotic. Riot police have been making sweeping arrests during the street clashes, and you can see some of those confrontations on your screen now. A plague scare in Russia. Moscow now reporting a female employee from an anti-plague research institute died from pneumonia of an unknown origin. They found no evidence her illness was caused by any pathogens that she had worked with. Russian authorities are taking precautions. They're sectioning off part of the hospital in southern Siberia as they monitor anyone who may have come in contact with this woman. President Trump also speaking on the matter. Here he is.
3: I am.
4: What's your level of concern?
3: Well, I hate to see them having it. It's a rough disease. You know, that's a disease we used to be able to control, but somehow those microbes have gotten stronger and smarter. They're like an army. But we'll help. Anybody that has that kind of a problem, we're always willing to help. We'll help.
2: The CDC tells News Nation there is no indication that there is a broader threat to the U.S., but they do continue to monitor things closely. Classes have resumed at Eden Prairie High School in Minnesota after two teens were shot outside of the homecoming football game on Friday. Investigators are looking at possible ties to Somali gangs, saying that they have made that connection, but police haven't identified a specific gang or suspect. News Nation's Rich McHugh has the latest.
5: It's a taboo subject here, Somali gangs. Police tell us they are very real, and in the past 2 years, there have been over 100 Somali gang-related shootings. Elected officials, however, refuse to acknowledge the issue and call it fiction. You know, it's quiet here now in Eden Prairie, but on Friday night, it was a chaotic scene. The school's homecoming game, hundreds of people in the stands when shots rang out. Now authorities have confirmed Somali gangs were behind it. An altercation in the parking lot led to the shooting. Two teens were shot, police confirming both were Somali males, both known to law enforcement. They were taken to local hospitals. The game abruptly canceled. The homecoming dance the next night canceled too. While law enforcement here has confirmed these Somali gangs exist, some officials have refused to accept it. Just months ago, the Hennepin County attorney called it fiction.
6: There are no roving gangs of Somali people in this community harassing, threatening, doing anything to any of our community members.
5: But Phil Parrish, former naval intelligence officer and founder of Operation Shadow Hunt here, says she's wrong. He blew the whistle on the Somali fraudulent daycares in 2016. He says these gangs are very real and it's all connected.
7: So the actual activities of these gang members is interwoven with the fraud networks that are running sites with no services, and it's involved in every aspect of the
5: daycares,
7: Medicare, the housing assistance, the HUD programs. All of these programs are riddled with the exploitation of public services, and they're directly supporting these gangs.
5: Sheriff Bob Fletcher and his team of detectives are intensely focused on the issue of Somali gangs here.
8: In the last 2 years, there's been 14 Somali homicides, 100 plus Somali shootings, all gang related.
9: We have about 12 different Somali gangs in Minnesota. We have a handful too in Ohio that our Minnesota kids are linked up with. Our gangs are not only staying in Minnesota, we now know they're going to Ohio as well, where I work with Columbus Police.
5: Here in Eden Prairie, residents we spoke with are on edge, neighboring Edina. There's a meeting tonight, in-person meeting, about gun violence prevention. Back to you.
2: An American citizen shot by an ICE agent last year is filing a lawsuit against the federal government. Miramar Martinez's attorney, citing the agent, lied about the shooting and fired at Martinez from behind her vehicle. Her attorney says he hopes that the civil suit will force the U.S. government of better holding accountable ICE.

0: agents.
1: I can no longer bring criminal charges when I used to be a federal prosecutor, but what we can do is bring a civil suit to at least start one path of recovery for Miramar, and hopefully that this will put enough pressure on the federal government and on the state attorney's office to do what needs to be done and bring accountability for Miramar. In what world can a U.S. law enforcement officer stand behind a car and fire his Glock service weapon through the rear passenger window at a young woman who's crouched over the steering wheel? In what world can you justify that?
0: Federal prosecutors originally accused Martinez of using her vehicle to strike the ICE agent's car. In the body cam released, you can hear the agent reporting Martinez was driving at him before he opened fire.
2: I was around here-ish.
3: Oh, so you got out of the vehicle?
2: Yeah, we were getting out to defend because they had already tried to box us in.
3: And then you...
2: She was moving forward into me.
3: With your vehicle?
2: Yes, with her vehicle.
0: A month later, prosecutors dismissed charges against Martinez. No investigation or charges against the ICE agent was brought by state or federal officials. A mother wants answers after her 7-year-old daughter was stabbed to death in what appears to be a random attack in Chicago in broad daylight. Investigators say surveillance video shows Edimar Hernandez walking hand in hand with her older sister on Saturday. She is then attacked from behind and stabbed multiple times. Police attempted to give her CPR before she was rushed to the hospital, where she then later died. Video appears to show the suspect, 48-year-old Siobhan Gayden, calmly walking up to them. She chases them down, she is chased down by witnesses who hold her until police are there. She is now facing first-degree murder charges. She's scheduled to appear in court tomorrow. Many in the community are outraged, of course, and grieving after this little girl's senseless death.
4: God rest her soul and that poor, precious baby.
5: I noticed there was a little girl laying on the ground. There was people standing over her. And then there was, I presume, the mother was... You know, irate. She was my baby.
6: This is a community thing where we all are feeling it. We all are affected by this. This is a child on a Saturday just enjoying her afternoon out with her mother.
0: It is sick. Karen Conti is with us. She's also the author of Killing Time with John Wayne Gacy. Given the violent nature of this random attack on the street, Karen, do you expect the court to hold her without bail because of the threat she may pose?
7: Absolutely. There's just no question that the judge is going to do that. She was a person who obviously had mental health issues and they were unchecked. They were unmedicated. And she, unlike most people who are mentally ill, she was violent and she had a history of violence.
0: Unfortunately, she did, but she was still out. And this happened. So court records show she was on probation for attacking a bus driver. She had an active arrest warrant since February of 2025 for missing court. A trial attorney is now looking at the system breakdown here, and the question will be asked, could this have been prevented? How does the legal system handle those warnings?
7: Well, you know, our system is so big and it's so chaotic. It's the largest unified court system in the world. We have 70,000 outstanding warrants right now. And when you have people who are unhoused, if you have people who are transient living from home to home, from shelter to shelter, it's almost impossible for our sheriff's office to go out and serve those warrants in any way that makes sense. And they're triaged, meaning if it's a super violent crime, that gets put up on the list. And again, attacking a bus driver is certainly a violent crime, but in Chicago, we have other things that will probably be more violent and more, prioritized than this one, unfortunately.
0: Unfortunately, because it also sounds like, Karen, Gayden's mother had tried to get her daughter help for severe mental illness, but had hit roadblocks, as many families do when it comes to getting an adult who is suffering from mental illness the help that they need, or trying to prevent them from hurting anyone. What more could this mom have done?
7: She actually, according to news sources, went to the public defender during one of the cases and said, listen, I've got real problems with you letting her out because of her history. And so it seems to me that she did everything she could. In our system, we really prioritize civil rights and personal autonomy, right? And so on the other side is that, how do we protect the public from people who are going to be of harm to themselves and others? And so the law makes it very difficult to basically commit people against their will, to make them take drugs against their will. It's very difficult. You need two doctors, one a psychiatrist, and even then, it's very difficult to keep them locked up, you know, to get help that they need. So a lot of parents of adult children have this issue.
0: No question that there was mental health incapacity in this case. Does that become a legal defense, insanity plea?
7: Of course it will. And, you know, again, it's very difficult to prove insanity. Basically, you have to show that you had no ability to conform your conduct to the law. And the fact that she ran away, the fact that she, she obviously knew what she did was wrong. My guess is she's going to definitely lodge that defense, but it probably will be largely unsuccessful. And, you know, locking people up with mental health issues is a whole other problem, because then they create issues for the prison guards and the people who are incarcerated.
0: Incredibly complex, but at the heart of it, just incredibly tragic. This little girl's life cut short. Karen, I appreciate your legal time. Thank you, as always.
7: Sure, Marnie.
0: Vice President Vance says she doesn't belong in America, but Florida Democratic Senate candidate Angie Nixon is fighting back. She's taking on Republican incumbent Ashley Moody. She'll join us coming up.
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20: I plan to stay in this pulpit until I die.
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20: So if I die someday preaching, say praise God, you went to heaven.
0: Televangelist Jim Baker has died at the age of 86. The cable news preacher pioneered television and televised evangelism in the 1970s with his wife Tammy Faye, founding the Praise the Lord Club. The program aired 14 seasons. Much of Baker's life, though, was mired with public controversy, resigning from his TV empire in 1987 after admitting to having an affair with a church clerk. Just a year later, Baker would be indicted for committing wire fraud and his show's funds, serving 8 years in federal prison. After being released on parole in 1998, he founded his own daytime show, again preaching conservative politics and evangelical values on satellite for 20 years. He survived by 2 children with his first wife and 5 adopted children with his second wife, Lori Baker.
22: As I stand here before God, who is my ultimate judge, I am not lying. When I say I did not kill my wife.
0: A former pastor in Ohio has been sentenced to life behind bars for murdering his wife. Caleb Flynn was sentenced Monday without the possibility of parole after a jury found him guilty of killing his wife, Ashley, after she discovered him having an affair. Prosecutors say Flynn staged a home invasion in February, claiming a burglar killed his wife. No weapon was recovered by investigators, but fingerprints and DNA placed Flynn by the murder scene despite claiming he was in bed. Flynn did not take the stand during his trial, and no witnesses were called for his defense.
23: We have not closed our case, and we refuse to close the chapter on Nolan Xavier Wells.
0: The family of Nolan Wells is renewing calls for a federal investigation into the teen's death. The 18-year-old was found dead off the coast of Mississippi in July after being out on the boat all day with his friends. No water was found in his lungs. Both a state and independent autopsy found Wells' cause of death to be undetermined. A grand jury of 23 people reviewed the case and the evidence last month, ultimately finding no evidence of criminal wrongdoing present in his death. Wells' family has questioned the accounts of his friends, citing inconsistencies in their stories and deleted messages on his phone. The Congressional Black Caucus has joined the family's calls for the DOJ to put the investigation under federal review.
24: We will throw off the sick political class that hates our country.
0: That ad paid for by you, President Trump pulling back after a political firestorm over the taxpayer-funded campaign ad. Now who's paying the bill? Next.
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9: I have an opponent. I think a lot of people talked about her. You might have heard about her, Socialist Angie. Proud, card-carrying member of the Democrat Socialist Party. She wants to destroy the framework on which this country was built. They are coming after the very foundation of this country. It is a cancer. They are a cancer on this nation. The whole socialist squad has come to Florida to support Angie Nixon. That will not fly here. We are the wall. We are the firewall for freedom right here in Florida.
10: That is Republican Senator Ashley Moody of Florida at a campaign rally attacking her opponent in the race for Senate, Democrat Angie Nixon. Election Day is 28 days away, 4 weeks from today. Vice President J.D. Vance also campaigning for Moody in Lakeland and had this to say about Nixon.
11: When Angie Nixon calls herself a socialist, I think the right response is to say, then get the hell out of here. You don't belong in America, if those are your views.
10: For a historically red state, though, this race is much tighter than some might have expected. According to a polling average by our partners at Decision Desk headquarters, Moody leads by a little more than 5 points, 48% of the vote to Nixon, who has 43%. Angie Nixon is with us now, Democratic candidate for U.S. Senate in Florida. She has served as a member of the State House since 2020. All right, we've got 4 weeks to go. Welcome and thank you for being here this morning. Your opponents, as you heard there, have labeled you a Democratic socialist. You have explicitly stated you don't consider yourself a socialist. However, you did join the Democratic Socialists of America in June. Others have called you a divisive personality. How would you describe your personal politics?

0: politics and vision.
1: So thank you for having me. I am simply a lawmaker, a community organizer who is working to ensure that the government works.
0: Angie,
1: I've been able to expand access. Can you hear me?
0: I can hear you. Sorry, you cut out for a moment, but go ahead.
1: Work to the safety and well-being of all people. Economy. And now works for everyone.
0: All right. Angie, I'm sorry. We're going to work to get you back on a more solid line, whether it's on the phone or via Zoom, but we can't hear you. So we'll work on that behind the scenes and try to get you back on here shortly. Democrats are eyeing a flip in Florida, elsewhere across the country. Tides seem to be shifting against the GOP in the unlikely congressional seats. Alex Capriello is here to walk us through some of those numbers ahead of November. So, Alex, just how many seats are Democrats looking to turn blue?
2: Yeah, so Angie Nixon running for the Senate there in Florida. But we're recently seeing some new changes out of the Democratic Congressional Campaign Committee specific to the House. Remember, the DCCC is an arm that really decides where fundraising goes. All of a sudden, flipping six more House races across the entire United States as possible opportunities for the Democratic Party. So here they are. Let's take a look at it. Nevada, Colorado, Arkansas, Tennessee, Florida, and New York. Essentially, some of these likely Republican. In fact, five out of the six likely Republican. Only one, Colorado, is a lean Republican. So still very much, according to DDHQ, in favor of the Republican Party. But still, DCCC sees these as opportunities for the Democrats. So let's take a look at three of these races in particular, ones that I have my eye on. First, in Arkansas, the 2nd Congressional District, a seat that's long been held by French Hill for more than a decade right now, though the Democratic Party sees Chris Jones as an up-and-comer, maybe willing and able to unseat the incumbent here. This 2nd Congressional District, right there in the center of the state, making up of Little Rock and Pulaski County. Colorado was the one that was the closest out of these six races as a lean Republican. This is in the southwestern corner of the state, essentially a part of those four corners with Arizona, Utah, and New Mexico. Heavily rural, Duane Romero possibly unseating Jeff Hurd. And then also Florida's 27th Congressional District. This is one, Marnie, that we've been talking about a lot because think about the candidate who's the incumbent there, Maria Salazar. We were talking about her a couple weeks ago when she launched those campaign ads, super controversial, meaning mostly because she broke with President Trump, criticizing him for his immigration policy, saying that essentially Latinos in her district feel betrayed by him. So that's another one that all of a sudden is on the radar of the Democratic Party and one that we're going to be watching closely. This is something we've been showing a lot, too, the forecast from DDHQ for the House control. Democrats with a 76% forecast of actually taking control of that House. It hasn't really moved that much, but overall, Democrats in favor. DDHQ predicts that they could win 235 seats. Remember, they only need to net three to get that 218 majority. Right now, DCCC says that they can win as many as 240, so they want to even blow past this 235 number. But at this time, Republicans say, look, this is a pipe dream. Not all of these are battlegrounds, including the six that we just previewed. Marnie.
0: All right, Alex, thank you. President Trump has approved an execution by firing squad for the Fort Hood, Texas shooter in 2009. Army Major Nadel Malik Hassan opened fire inside Fort Hood's processing center. He killed 13 soldiers and injured 32 others. The Army doctor made no effort to defend himself in court, saying that he had been radicalized by the U.S. invasion of Iraq and Afghanistan. The U.S. military has not carried out the death penalty since 1961. President Trump resumed the federal death penalty after a moratorium under past administrations. 13 executions have been carried out under Trump's presidency, the most in more than 130 years. In the wake of the botched lethal injection of Krista Pike, Tennessee Republicans are considering more execution options for condemned prisoners. Last week, Pike survived two injections of pentobarbital and is currently in critical condition and on life support. It is the second failed lethal injection in Tennessee in the past year. In May, death row inmate Tony Carruthers also survived his injection. State Senator Marsha Blackburn said that the failed injection should not be grounds to halt the death penalty. Critics of the death penalty have said it violates the clause against cruel and unusual punishment promised in the Constitution. New this morning.
3: This case is about seeking justice for Sandra, who we believe was killed by Matthew Farwell after he allegedly groomed and sexually abused her when she was just 15 years old, violating her body and her civil rights. It's also about keeping Mr. Farwell from getting away with murder and from harming anyone else.
0: Jury selection starts today in the trial of former Massachusetts police officer Matthew Farwell. He's accused of murdering 23-year-old Sandra Birchmore and then staging it to look like a suicide. He's accused of murdering her, and she was, by the way, pregnant when this murder took place. She died in 2021. Her death was initially ruled a suicide. Federal prosecutors later took over the case, charging Farwell with her murder. They say he killed her to cover up their relationship, which allegedly began when Birchmore was 15, Farwell was 27.
4: Mr. Farwell went over to her apartment that evening, and he strangled Sandra Birchmore to death. That's the allegation in this case. And he used his knowledge and experience as a law enforcement officer to stage her death to look like a suicide. He allegedly attempted to cover his tracks to literally try and get away with murder. And he almost did.
0: Farwell has pleaded not guilty. 12 jurors and 4 alternates will be selected. The defense asked for a change of venue due to the high-profile nature of the case. The judge then denied that request. The price of some of your everyday items could be going up at the store. The latest warning from the International Chamber of Commerce and the global disruption that could send on food prices next.
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16: Unfortunately now, we're up to over 3,800 cases in the U.S. 9% or slightly over 9% have already been hospitalized.
0: New York now declaring a measles emergency. This outbreak is getting worse there and across the country. How can health officials slow down the spread of this highly contagious disease?
17: I'll be in Michigan, I don't know about Maine. I think we're going to Maine too, but I'm going to Michigan in about a week and a half. We're sort of scheduled to be someplace almost every night.
0: That's right. It's a busy schedule. President Trump showing no signs of slowing down, saying he's campaigning across the country almost every night until the midterms, which, by the way, are 4 weeks from today. Will his rallying help Republicans keep control of Congress?
18: We believe that the world should accept some bad things happening for the benefits of this technology.
0: And fresh criticism for artificial intelligence after OpenAI founder. The OpenAI founder says the public should accept some bad things could happen. I'll talk to a safety expert who has worked at OpenAI if the risk is worth the benefit. Plus, to postpartum psychosis, closely being looked at and recognized as a distinct diagnosis, what mental health experts are considering ahead of a potential second trial for Lindsay Clancy in Massachusetts. Good morning. Top of the hour. I'm Marnie Hughes in Chicago. Thank you for joining us. The measles cases are on the rise. New York Governor Kathy Hochul has declared a measles emergency as cases grow in her state. From coast to coast, though, we've also seen measles cases climb, with officials recording the highest number of cases in 35 years. Mills Hayes is outside the CDC this morning with more on the outbreak. Mills.
19: Marty, back in 2000, health officials here in the United States declared that measles had been eliminated, but now it's back and it's worse than it has been in more than 30 years. And not only are measles cases showing up again, but they have sharply risen in several states over the past couple of months. And now the governor of New York declaring a state of emergency, which expands the pool of places where people can be vaccinated. And in New York alone, doctors diagnosed nearly 100 cases of measles since July, a majority of them in the rural northwest part of the state. That's well above the number of cases reported each year, but nowhere near the number of people contracting measles next door in Pennsylvania. More than 1,000 people with measles there since the start of this year. No state has reported that many measles cases in over 30 years. And 99% of people with measles in Pennsylvania were unvaccinated, a majority of them over 25 years old. And there has been 8 measles-associated deaths in the last 2 years, 5 of them in Pennsylvania. The CDC has logged nearly 3,900 measles cases across the country this year, the worst year for measles since 1991. And there have been reported measles cases in 45 states, as well as in D.C. Utah and South Carolina have both reported well over 500 cases this year. Texas, Florida, Wisconsin, Virginia, seeing over 100 cases this year. And the COVID-19 pandemic sparked vaccine skepticism. The number of kindergartners vaccinated against measles dropped from 95 to 92% after the pandemic.
20: So when we all vaccinate our children, we're protecting these families that have religious exemptions where no one in the family is vaccinated. So if you look at the data from New York and you look at the data from Pennsylvania, you can see that a third of the cases are in adults. It's the only time you see that is when whole families are unvaccinated, and that's why you have such large spread.
19: The virus has especially hit hard Amish communities in Pennsylvania and Ohio, where there is a lower number of people vaccinated. And doctors say that this viral infection spreads like wildfire. Someone with measles can spread it to other people. About 90% of the people that they interact with are likely to get measles. Marnie.
0: All right, Mills, thank you. Joining us now, Dr. Deval Desai, internal medicine and pediatrics physician. We don't yet have a national emergency declared when it comes to this measles outbreak, but we are seeing more cases than we have seen in decades. What then is the CDC likely doing behind the scenes to make sure it doesn't

0: spread further than it already has.
1: You know, at this point, Marnie, always good to be here and talk about this important issue. It's not necessarily a moment to panic, but it's a moment for all of us to be aware. When I was in training and did my training, I never saw a measles case because we had that herd immunity at that point. Now we are in a different state. What's happening right now, what we need the CDC to do and as the states are doing right now, declaring the state of emergency, not as a moment to panic, but really get the resources so we have more people vaccinating, spreading the awareness, advocacy, and if we need to, testing also.
0: If someone is vaccinated, can they still get the measles or can they get symptoms of the measles?
1: Theoretically, very low likelihood at that point to get measles if you are vaccinated. The vaccine is very safe and very effective at preventing disease. Now, if somebody is very immunosuppressed, does not have a strong immune system, or has some other underlying chronic health conditions that could perhaps lower their immunity significantly, it's a whole nother clinical question, and we want our physicians involved in that process to make sure we can prevent things. But in general, the answer is no.
0: We rely on our parents to keep vaccine records for us, right? I have a card that my mom kept when I was a little girl. I do the same for my kids, so everybody knows what they have. But for somebody who might be in the dark about their vaccine record, how can they find out if they are, in fact, vaccinated or not? And if they don't know, should they get the vaccine?
1: That's a great question. It's a conversation I'm having daily with patients these days. So if you're born before 1957, pretty safe to say that you have had measles and have the lifelong immunity in your body. If you're born after that and you are unsure, meaning you don't have documentation, we don't have records, you are never wrong to go ahead and get an MMR booster. That's the measles, mumps, rubella booster right now. Keeping in mind, it is a live vaccine, so our pregnant patients cannot get it. And some of our immunocompromised, we really have to be careful. So bottom line, if you don't know and are absolutely doubting, you are safe to get a dose of the vaccine, which will protect you. If you're a high risk group, like a healthcare worker like myself, somebody who's traveling to endemic areas or high risk of exposures, then we do the two shot series of the MMR like we do with our pediatric population.
0: Let's say, doctor, someone is showing symptoms, whether it's the red bumps, which we've seen in all the videos, or some of the other symptoms, which I welcome you to go through. Should they go to the doctor or the ER, or what should they do because this is so contagious?
1: It is so contagious. Great question. So yes, the rash is very common, typically starts from your head, spreads down to your other extremities and other parts of your body. The other clinical signs that we see, think of the three C's we call it. So you have a cough, we have coryza, which is a fancy medical term for nasal congestion, and we can have conjunctivitis, the red eyes, the infected pink eye type look. Those are signs. Now, if you are exhibiting signs, please don't rush into the ER. Reason being, it is so contagious from the respiratory droplets that we breathe. Call the ER, call your physician first, get advice what to do. You are never wrong to call the Department of Public Health for your local jurisdiction or state to advise you to quarantine and help get you the resources in that place. The reason we worry about, Marnie, the contagious nature of this is there's a high incubation period. So you can be upwards of 4 days to 2 weeks without showing signs or symptoms, then develop signs, and we don't know who we've exposed in the meantime.
0: And when it comes to the measles, is there a treatment if somebody has it, and how likely is somebody to die from it once they get it?
1: Good question. So we do know the majority of cases are not fatal. So that's the good news here. It's still not something you want to get. However, there are some immunoglobulins, there's some immune therapy that we can do for that time if you do end up having a severe case of measles. Otherwise, typically it is symptomatic care. Milder cases can be treated at home without that sort of invasive therapy. Obviously, the invasive cases, the bad cases that we're seeing, including in the pediatric and adult population that we have seen this season, some of which have resulted in death. Those require hospitalization, collaboration with the experts, and those types of therapies.
0: Lots of good information there. Dr. Desai, thank you so much for setting it straight as we get the message out in New York and elsewhere about the measles. Appreciate the
1: time. Thanks, Marty.
0: Happening in just a few hours from now, President Trump is going to head to Baltimore. He will be targeting blue state manufacturing voters with a $6 billion shipbuilding project. The plans include turning an old steel plant into a shipyard facility that will focus on manufacturing and making submarines. It is expected to bring over 3,000 jobs to the area. News Nation Washington correspondent Hannah Brandt has the details for us from the White House. Good morning again, Hannah.
2: Marnie, good morning. We're just learning from the White House that today in Baltimore, President Trump will be making this major shipbuilding announcement with a $6.6 billion investment, they say, in this industry. The president specifically is going to be visiting Sparrows Point Shipyard there in Baltimore to tout this new partnership with Anduril Industries to build a shipyard facility in Baltimore that they say will be focused on defense manufacturing of submarines. And the White House Deputy Press Secretary Anna Kelly says creating this self-sustaining shipbuilding industry is something this administration sees as necessary for U.S. national security. Anduril says it's investing $3.7 billion to build the facilities and the workforce for this project. Then the Department of War will be providing the rest, $2.9 billion for this. Anduril says this project will create 3,100 direct jobs and then an additional 11,000 indirect jobs beyond that. An industry official does share the plan here is to start construction soon and then move as quickly as possible, though they don't expect this facility to come online for a couple of years still. And I am told by a source familiar that Maryland Governor Wes Moore was blocked from speaking at today's event by President Trump. Governor Moore, obviously a Democrat. Now, a source within his office did confirm to News Nation that Governor Moore will not be attending the event, though they did send along a statement from a spokesperson who said that Governor Moore does welcome Anduril Industries and the jobs that this investment is creating in the state of Maryland. Marnie?
0: The president also making waves with another announcement on the campaign trail in Nebraska this week. Hannah, talk about this fuel and diesel announcement.
2: Yeah, certainly a heavy focus on the economy, right, Marnie? Out on the campaign trail, President Trump really hitting on an issue that matters most to a lot of voters right now, and that is cost of living. That new executive order, the White House says, will lower diesel prices. And here's how it's going to work, according to the White House. He signed this executive order at last night's rally there in Nebraska that will temporarily allow highway use of tax-free red dye diesel and will also defer the federal diesel tax through the end of the year. Remember, diesel prices have just hit a record high of $6.50 per gallon last month. And this is mostly driven by the wars in Iran and Ukraine. But this fuel is really used primarily in trucking and agriculture. So because these industries really underpin so much of the U.S. economy, the hope from the Trump administration is these new moves will provide some broader price relief. Take a listen to what the president said.
3: The typical trucker will save over $100 every time they fill up, so it's more than $100 each time. And farmers will also save millions and millions of dollars. And this order will also drive down the cost of all goods, including grocery prices, very substantially, and it's an honor to do it. And we're not going to need it long, I hope.
2: And next, President Trump is scheduled to campaign over in Texas. He's got a rally tomorrow night in San Antonio. This is the second time he's been in the state in the last week alone. And polling in the Texas Senate race does show Democrat James Tallarico is narrowly leading Republican candidate Ken Paxton right now. So along with these visits from the president, Republican groups are also pouring money into that race. Trump-affiliated super PAC MAGA Inc. is spending more than $25 million as they work to boost Paxton in these final weeks, Marnie.
0: All right, final stretch. Hannah, thank you. A stark new warning from the International Chamber of Commerce. Grain prices could soar as much as 80% if the Strait of Hormuz doesn't reopen soon. And those troubles start on the farm. About a third of the world's fertilizer shipments pass through the critical waterway. And disruptions have already taken an estimated 2.7 million tons off the market. That has left farmers with some tough choices, either pay more or use less. And less fertilizer means smaller harvests on top of already high fuel and shipping costs. News Nation's Xavier Walton is following the ramifications of the strait being a continued point of conflict in the Middle East and how we're seeing those prices at home be affected. Xavier.
4: Marnie, good morning. Yeah, if the International Chamber of Commerce wanted to get everyone's attention, they certainly, with this headline, did their job because it could potentially have the impact of millions of Americans, just about everybody, if you really stop and think about it, if they're right with this warning. Experts

0: are saying it'll be more than just gas prices, right? You were talking about diesel before. It'll be more than just gas prices that are seeing record highs. During the war in Iran, so much of the focus has been on oil prices, but experts are increasingly concerned about fertilizer. About one-third of the world's fertilizer shipments pass through the Strait of Hormuz. Like you just mentioned, it's a narrow waterway. But since the war started, the IWC says global fertilizer capacity dropped nearly 40%. That matters in large part because fertilizer is essential to growing crops. If supplies fall or prices rise, farmers could see less crops or lower yields. And as a result, consumers like you and I could eventually pay more for staples like wheat, corn, other grains. It's the, you know, essentially the ripple effect or the trickle down effect experts are already warning people about. For example, you mentioned cereal. The International Chamber of Commerce says in a severe prolonged disruption, so more longer than the months long disruption that we've already had, global cereal prices could spike as much as 80%, so nearly double. I know it sounds simple. Maybe you just cut back on cereal, but that's one example, Marnie.
1: How soon, Xavier, I know it's tough to predict, but could we see the price of some of those everyday staples jump?
0: It's not going to be tomorrow. It's not going to be the next week. Experts at this point, they don't have an exact timeline, but they are warning everyone that it is down the road. And to be fully transparent, this is just one organization, the IWC, so far. But, you know, I know, Marnie, you've talked to a lot of farmers really since the war started. This is something farmers nationwide have been sounding the alarm about. Fertilizer since the war started. The UN's Food and Agriculture Organization says fertilizer shortages could mean lower yields and tighter food supplies later this year and then into 2027. So with that said, you know, grocery store shelves, they're not going to be empty tomorrow. You don't have to stock up on anything tomorrow. It's not going to go away right away. Other countries are already working to replace lost fertilizer supplies, and some fertilizer markets have already sort of stabilized or at least started to stabilize. But the real concern is how long the war lasts and also how long the Strait of Hormuz is going to be impacted. That'll determine some foods if there's any, you know, significant impact at all when you go to the grocery store.
1: Yeah. All right. Good to know. Xavier, thank you. More scrutiny as tech exec Sam Altman says the public should just accept potential harm from artificial intelligence. How big could those risks be compared to the benefits? Also, the case for Lindsay Clancy, it could help get a mental health diagnosis officially recognized. More on that next.
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11: And never put them in harm's way.

0: Fierce clashes in the streets are erupting across France. Riot police are using sweeping arrests to crack down on some of these protesters right now. Thousands of students and local unions have flooded the streets. The unrest comes at a tough time for leaders in Paris as French borrowing costs skyrocket to a 25-year high amid a widening national deficit battle. Angela Charlton, Western Europe News Director with the Associated Press, joins us now live from Paris with the latest. Let's just begin with the basic question. Why are these protesters in the streets? What are they demanding and who are they demanding it from?
1: So these protests are really led by high school students, which is what's unusual here. And they are demanding more attention to their schools. They are concerned about dilapidated facilities that were particularly hard hit during heat waves this year, lack of teachers, spending cuts on schools, also perceived inequalities between schools in poorer neighborhoods and those in richer neighborhoods. So that's really the crux of what they're protesting about. What was different today is that in addition to the high school students who've been protesting over the past couple of weeks, they were joined today by parents and teachers and unions and left-wing activists. So it was a much larger group of people we were seeing protesting today.
0: Are their concerns warranted, and what has been the response from administrative officials or the government to their demands?
1: These are concerns that have been raised in the past. These are concerns that the government has acknowledged in the past, and they want the government to do more and faster. The government so far has said, yes, we hear your concerns. We are addressing them. The recent budget that was released by President Macron's government did include an increase in education spending, It's not been enough so far to calm these protests. The government also launched a special platform today online where students can go on anonymously and share their grievances, and the education ministry has promised to respond to them. There's also a measure to give some free time later this week for schools to be able to reconsider what's going on in their specific schools. But the response in the street today was, we want more.
0: Is it unusual for a protest about schools and funding to break out in riots or unrest or violence as we've seen? Has it been limited to certain groups or people, or has it been more widespread, Angela, throughout these protests?
1: It's not, in fact, unusual to see violence at French protests, particularly on the margins. What we saw today was more than 250,000 people protesting across France, the majority of whom were peaceful. In Paris, for example, we had a few hundred protesters at the beginning and at the end of the protest who were more violent, and the police response was equally muscular in response. You had young people launching fireworks at police charging back with batons, tear gas. And that is something we've seen before, so it's not terribly surprising here. Also, because so many people involved are young, you have some of that young energy. But what is unusual here is how young some of the protesters are. So the police have been charging and arresting thousands of people, and 85% of them were minors. Many have already spent a night in jail, and that's something that authorities are looking at going forward as something that could have a lasting impact.
0: We're looking at some live images right now of some of the clashes, and it looks like riot police are, again, setting up a wall against the protesters in one of these spots. This is in Paris. Are Paris police equipped, and what is the protocol to bring in reinforcement to make sure that no one gets hurt?
1: The Paris police did deploy massively for this today. Again, they have experience with this. They knew what to expect. So we can expect that they will bring in more reinforcements if this continues beyond what we're seeing right now. This is something that, again, we see pretty often, and I think they've seen the violence over the past couple of weeks in scattered places, and we're probably prepared for what we're seeing today.
0: All right, again, live images in Paris right now. Angela Charlton joining us from the Associated Press. Appreciate the update. We'll be monitoring this throughout the hour as it is again happening as we speak. All right, students at Cornell's campus are calling for the university president, Michael Kotlikoff, to step down. And there's also a push to challenge the university's leadership. A no-confidence resolution is expected.

0: expected to reach the Faculty Senate on October 14th after hundreds of students and community members rallied this week. And they accused Cornell of failing a former student who was allegedly raped by several fraternity brothers. Jessica Cartaglia is on the campus of Cornell with the very latest on their calls for action and the university's response. Jessica.
1: Well, Marnie, there are still no newly announced criminal charges this morning. A potentially significant new issue, however, in this investigation involves missing or deleted evidence. Jane Doe's attorney says that he fears that some digital evidence may no longer exist, alleging that fraternity members began deleting material once they realized there could be some legal consequences. And we're now learning that members of Cornell's Faculty Senate have prepared that vote of no confidence in the university administration over the handling of these sexual assault allegations. In a memo that was sent to the faculty committee, Professor Paul Ortiz says, quote, students at Cornell are upset. They're fearful for their safety. They want the university to address the perennial problem of sexual assaults on campus. Some 40 faculty senators have already supported this resolution. Meanwhile, thousands of Cornell students are calling for the university president to resign. Students gathered on campus for a demonstration late yesterday afternoon, and then they marched to the university's administration building chanting, Kotlikoff, resign. They are accusing President Michael Kotlikoff and trustees of putting Cornell's reputation ahead of student safety. Here's what they said.
2: We're here to protest the Cornell's corrupt judicial system that is willing to suspend over 80 protesters for peacefully protesting while letting rapists go free on this campus.
1: The demonstration came after the administration building was vandalized overnight. Windows were damaged. Graffiti was sprayed on the building and security camera was covered as well. And we are learning more today about how Cornell disciplined the seven men connected to this case. Two of the men were expelled. Two others were suspended and placed on probation. A graduate was barred from campus for 3 years, and two others were given no contact orders, educational requirements, and reflection assignments. Those were those essays, Marnie, that we had been talking about. So Cornell's Title IX process found that two of the men were ultimately responsible for sexual assault. Now, Governor Kathy Hochul has appointed New York Attorney General Letitia James as special prosecutor of this case. But now one of the attorneys for one of the seven men is calling on her to recuse herself. He says that James really can't be impartial after she tweeted making public comments about this case. But Marnie, her office says that the investigation will remain independent.
0: All right, Jessica Cartaglia, thank you for the update. Lindsay Clancy's fate remains up in the air as prosecutors decide whether to put her on trial for a second time for the murder of her three young children. The jury failed to reach a verdict, ending in a mistrial. The case has also put in the spotlight postpartum psychosis, the mental illness that Clancy's attorney blames for her actions. There is a new push now to include postpartum psychosis as a distinct diagnosis in the American Psychiatric Association's diagnostic manual. That could make the condition easier to recognize and diagnose while also expanding research and treatment options. A major hurdle, though, remains before any change is made. Only one new diagnostic category has been added to the DSM since 2013. Here now, Sophia Sami Ali, Senior Justice Reporter for News Nation Digital. I know you've been looking into this, and it was central to this case, postpartum psychosis. I'm curious why it hadn't been added to the DSM before. What have been the challenges?
3: Yeah, so currently, postpartum psychosis, it's not a distinct diagnosis. It's usually diagnosed under other conditions, such as bipolar disorder or schizophrenia. And this is because researchers the people who are writing the DSM are saying it's not quite there to get its own diagnosis. They have a lot of concerns about this. So they've kind of been very conservative about adding it to the DSM. Now, like you mentioned, conditions don't just get added to the DSM easily. A new diagnostic category hasn't been created since 2013. So there's a very long and rigorous process, which actually hasn't even started, Marnie, until just about a couple weeks ago.
0: Because of the case?
3: So I did ask both sides. I asked the researchers who've been advocating for this, as well as the DSM steering committee. Now, the researchers are saying, look, there's not a direct correlation, but this case not only brought public awareness to the public, but also mental health advocates, to researchers, and that really kind of galvanized everybody to want to try to do something about this. And so there was a little bit of a reason why this is happening now, the timing of

0: Now, the DSM steering committee, I spoke directly to the president of that committee, and she said this case did not have any bearing on the process, and nor should it, because they're saying, look, any singular case cannot dictate how the DSM is going to work or how practitioners are going to be diagnosing different illnesses.
1: So how do they enter a condition into this database, essentially? What is the protocol for requiring a case to do so?
0: It is a very, very long and intensive process. So right now what's happening is that two postpartum psychosis researchers have been invited by the steering committee to start writing a proposal, a chapter to be added. What happens after that is it goes through very rigorous review, then it goes to a public comment section, which takes quite a while, and then ultimately it needs to be voted in by the American Psychiatric Association's Board of Trustees. Once that vote passes, then that process of getting it in begins. So it's very long. It could even take years, Marnie.
1: So let's say it gets in, it goes through this whole process. One, what does it mean for treatment and diagnosis? And two, what could it mean for legal defenses?
0: That's a great question. So if it gets added into the process, now clinicians are going to be able to, number one, research it. Research opens up about it. They teach out of the DSM. So now clinicians are going to be able to teach medical students, residents. They'd be able to catch this. They don't want to be able to misdiagnose it. They don't want to be able to miss it in any way. So that's going to be a game changer, these researchers are saying, for catching postpartum psychosis. Now, the legal system is a great question. That's really one of the main reasons why the DSM steering committee is so conservative about this. They're saying there's a lot of stakeholders involved with this decision. There's people who are opposing this. This is going to affect patients, the medical system, but also the legal system. So they are trying to cross their T's, dot their I's, and look at everything and how this is going to be affecting really the whole ecosphere of postpartum psychosis.
1: Yeah, extremely delicate topic that they have to get right. All right, Sophia, thank you for the insight, for your research.
0: Absolutely.
1: All right, a debate over gang violence in Minnesota is intensifying after gunfire at a high school homecoming game. There are new questions now about what police say they are seeing on the streets there. More on that next.
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5: Just 4 weeks to go. I'm Blake Berman, host of The Hill on News Nation. President Trump's midterm blitz continuing in Nebraska Monday, a state where the governor's mansion, a Senate seat, and three House seats are on the ballot. With a month until Election Day, Decision Desk HQ right now gives Democrats a 76% chance of regaining control of the House come November. The likelihood of a flip narrower in the Senate, which DDHQ has as a 56% chance of happening. Democrats are seeking big gains as voters grapple with concerns about inflation and the cost of living amid high gas prices and an unpopular war with Iran. Republicans, in part, are banking on their bank as they maintain a considerable cash advantage heading into the final midterm push. I'm Blake Berman, and this is the News Nation Political Minute.
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8: An American citizen shot by an ICE agent last year is filing a lawsuit against the federal government. Miramar Martinez's attorneys cite the agent lied about the shooting and fired at Martinez from behind her vehicle. Her attorney says he hopes that the civil suit will force the U.S. government a better accounting when it comes to ICE agents.
9: I can no longer bring criminal charges when I used to be a federal prosecutor. But what we can do is bring a civil suit to at least start one path of recovery for Miramar. And hopefully that this will put enough pressure on the federal government and on the state attorney's office to do what needs to be done and bring accountability for Miramar. In what world can a U.S. law enforcement officer stand behind a car and fire his Glock service weapon through the rear passenger window at a young woman who's crouched over the steering wheel? In what world can you justify that?
8: Federal prosecutors originally assumed Martinez or accused her of using her vehicle to strike the ICE agent's car.
10: I was around here-ish.
11: Oh, so you got out of the vehicle?
10: Yeah, we were getting out to defend because they had already tried to box us in.
11: And then you...
10: She was moving forward into me.
11: With your vehicle?
10: Yes, with her vehicle.
8: Well, a month after that, prosecutors dismissed the charges against Martinez. Classes have resumed at Eden Prairie High School in Minnesota after two teens were shot outside of the homecoming football game Friday. Investigators are looking at possible ties to Somali gangs, saying that they've made a connection, but police have not identified specific gangs or a suspect. News Nation's Rich McHugh has the latest.
12: It's a taboo subject here, Somali gangs. Police tell us they are very real, and in the past 2 years, there have been over 100 Somali gang-related shootings. Elected officials, however, refuse to acknowledge the issue and call it fiction. You know, it's quiet here now in Eden Prairie, but on Friday night, it was a chaotic scene. The school's homecoming game, hundreds of people in the stands when shots rang out. Now authorities have confirmed Somali gangs were behind it. An altercation in the parking lot led to the shooting. Two teens were shot, police confirming both were Somali males, both known to law enforcement. They were taken to local hospitals. The game abruptly canceled. The homecoming dance the next night canceled too. While law enforcement here has confirmed these Somali gangs exist, some officials have refused to accept it. Just months ago, the Hennepin County attorney called it fiction.
13: There are no roving gangs of Somali people in this community harassing, threatening, doing anything to any of our community members.
12: But Phil Parrish, former naval intelligence officer and founder of Operation Shadow Hunt here, says she's wrong. He blew the whistle on the Somali fraudulent daycares in 2016. He says these gangs are very real and it's all connected.
14: So the actual activities of these gang members is interwoven with the fraud networks that are running sites with no services, and it's involved in every aspect of the
12: daycares,
14: Medicare, the housing assistance, the HUD programs. All of these programs are riddled with the exploitation of public services, and they're directly supporting these gangs.
12: Sheriff Bob Fletcher and his team of detectives are intensely focused on the issue of Somali gangs here.
5: In the last 2 years, there's been 14 Somali homicides, 100-plus Somali shootings, all gang-related.
6: We have about 12 different Somali gangs in Minnesota. We have a handful, two in Ohio, that our Minnesota kids are linked up with. Our gangs are not only staying in Minnesota. We now know they're going to Ohio as well, where I work with Columbus Police.
12: Here in Eden Prairie, residents we spoke with are on edge, neighboring Edina. There's a meeting tonight, in-person meeting, about gun violence prevention. Back to you.
8: All right. Well, the Trump administration is retreating from a controversial ad campaign after voters realized they were personally bankrolling the president's midterm message. 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
8: Senator Tom Tillis is going public with massive remorse over his high-stakes vote to confirm Defense Secretary Pete Hegseth. In a new excerpt from his upcoming memoir, the North Carolina Republican calls that decision one of the absolute biggest regrets of his entire career. Tillis admits he initially held off his support over troubling allegations regarding Hegseth's drinking habits and treatment of women, but ultimately caved in and voted for President Trump's nominee out of fear of severe political blowback. Months after Hegseth was sworn in, Tillis announced he would walk away from politics and not seek a third term. A month ago, he completely broke ranks to back an impeachment resolution against the defense chief, citing Hegseth's handling of the war in Iran and his firing of top U.S. Army generals. A new update from Indian officials. The Fly Dubai pilot stabbed in an attempted mid-air hijacking is making steady progress and regaining his health and strength. India's embassy in the UAE, where the pilot is recovering, says they're in close contact with his family, doctors, and local authorities. The pilot was attacked by the co-pilot on that flight to Tel Aviv. Authorities now say they suspect he was radicalized by foreign terror groups and was reportedly planning to carry out a 9/11-style attack on Israeli soil. Tear gas is filling the air across France this hour. We've got tens of thousands of high school students that have flooded the streets to protest low funding in their schools. Local unions say 2,000 high schools are completely shut down, and riot police have been firing tear gas at the crowd in Marseille. Reporters on the ground have been choked out by the fumes. A presidential election, by the way, is 6 months away, and leaders are trapped right now in the center of a fiscal and political firestorm. President Trump attacking mail-in ballots. How much of the midterm elections will come in from the UPS? Alex Capriello will break down that for us straight ahead.
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4: We will throw off the sick political class that hates our country.
5: President Trump will no longer use federal taxpayer money to back his television ads after reports that $1.5 million in public funds were hiddenly directed to pro-Trump campaigns. Administration officials confirmed the president's personal political action committee, MAGA Inc., will not foot the entire bill. However, moments ago, the White House official told News Nation the president does not plan on reimbursing the government for funds already spent on the ads. Backed by wealthy mega donors, that committee has a $400 million war chest to finance a heavy advertising drive to sway voters in the final weeks of the election. And the midterms are a month out from today, and Americans are beginning to cast their ballots, with early votes pouring into key races. President Trump is pouring cold water on what may be the most consequential midterm season in recent history.
6: I'd rather have a vote in person. But they can vote by mail if they want, because we seem to have no choice, because a lot of people want to vote by mail, but a lot of very good people also want to vote in person. You can do either. What we're concerned about is there seems to be a lot of there is a lot of cheating in vote by mail. A lot of cheating all over.
5: Despite the White House's efforts to limit mail-in ballots, the Supreme Court has routinely upheld Americans' ability to cast absentee votes. As of today, there are just over a million ballots that have already been sent ahead of the November election. News Nation's Alex Capriello is here with a closer breakdown of who's voting by mail and who's going to show up on Election Day.
7: Yeah, essentially, this is the trend that we're seeing each and every election cycle. More and more people choosing to either vote by mail or vote absentee, just figuring out other ways to maybe avoid those lines on Election Day. Let's take a look at the mail ballots that have been requested according to the University of Florida's Election Lab Early Vote Tracker. First and foremost, let's start here at 2022. 58 million ballots requested. This is where we're at so far in 2026, 52 million. And keep in mind, there are still several weeks to go before the election. States have different deadlines when it comes to requesting your ballot. The point being that we expect to actually blow out the numbers that we saw in 2022. Here's the early votes cast, both in person and mail ballots returned. If we look at these two numbers alone, that equates to 1.5 million votes cast already. There's our $1 million mark. In essence, not everyone is actually reporting by party registration, but several states do. 744,000 of them actually report by party registration. So among the ones that are actually mail ballots returned, 58% are registered Democrats, 26% nearly are Republicans. Keep in mind that this does not necessarily mean that the Democrats are winning this election cycle. Of course, a Democrat can vote for a Republican candidate and vice versa. This just shows who is returning ballots more, depending on their party. Obviously, that tracks. Democrats tend to vote early and vote by mail more than the Republican Party. Let's end with this one. Gallup's quarterly party ID polling. This happens once a quarter, four times a year, where essentially Gallup asks registered voters in America, which way do you lean? Which party do you identify with? Democrat,

0: or Republican. If you're an independent or if you're unsure, Gallup asks, which way are you leaning? Take a look at the latest numbers from this polling. That's an advantage of plus 11 points for the Democratic Party. That is a big number that's giving confidence to the Democratic Party, perhaps making the Republicans worry just a little bit, because the last time we saw a margin that was this advantageous for the Democratic Party, the first quarter of 2009. What happened then, Marnie? That was when President Obama first took the oath of office. A lot of momentum then for so many Americans that were looking for change in our country.
1: All right, Alex, thank you as always. All right, thousands of students and faculty are standing with Cornell's Jane Doe as the campus is flooded with protesters calling for action. We've got new details in the Cornell 7 investigation at the top of the hour. Nicole Burley is up next.
2: Did you know that for 80 years, Paralyzed Veterans of America has been a lifeline for our nation's veterans with spinal cord injuries and diseases like MS and ALS, and all people with disabilities? 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
15: Coming up, the use of AI in the courtroom backfires in a big way after an appeals court throws out a convicted killer's prison sentence. And Atlanta police searching for the suspect behind this violent broad daylight attack. I'm Nicole Burley, live in Chicago. You are watching News Nation Live. This is the most unbiased show on cable news. Right now, the plague possibly unleashed in Russia. New details about the lab worker infected as hundreds are quarantined and hospitals are shut down. The rush to contain it and what's being done to keep Americans safe.
16: Anytime you hear that there's some disease that infected someone in a lab anywhere in the world, you're going to be concerned about it, especially given recent events not so long ago.
15: Plus,
17: Jane Doe was failed by the system before she even stepped foot in.

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1: The massive protests on Cornell University's campus, sparked by the school's handling of an alleged frat boy gang rape.
2: We're protesting here for today is demanding that Cornell gives us an independent judicial system that gives survivors a real investigation, not a cover-up.
1: And presidential power less than 30 days and counting until the critical midterm elections. President Trump takes his pitch to Deep Blue Maryland as former President Obama gears up for a political face-off on the campaign trail.
3: This is the most important midterm election. We're on the cusp of beating the communist, socialist, radicalized lunatics and villains.
4: And we do begin this Tuesday in Ithaca, New York, on the Cornell University campus, where today the faculty released plans for a vote of no confidence in the university's administration, saying it botched the handling of the sexual assault investigation that has rocked that campus. And the news comes after protesters descended onto campus demanding the president resign as new details continue to come out about the night of the alleged rape and the days and weeks after. News Nation correspondent Jessica Cartelia is live there on campus. Jessica, what more are we learning today?
5: Well, Nicole, there are still no newly announced criminal charges this morning, but a potentially significant new issue in this investigation involving missing or even deleted evidence. Jane Doe's attorney says that he fears that some digital evidence may no longer exist, alleging that fraternity members began deleting material once they realized that there could be legal consequences. And we are now learning that members of Cornell's faculty senate have prepared a vote of no confidence in the university administration over its handling of these sexual assault allegations. Now, in a memo that was sent to the faculty committee, Professor Paul Ortiz says that students at Cornell are upset and they're fearful for their safety, and they want the university to address the perennial problem of sexual assault on campus. In a memo that was sent to them, they said that some 40 faculty senators already support this resolution, and thousands of Cornell students are calling for the university president to resign. Students gathered on campus for a demonstration yesterday afternoon and then marched to the university's administration building chanting, "Kotlikoff, resign." They are accusing President Michael Kotlikoff and university trustees of putting Cornell's reputation as an Ivy League university ahead of student safety.
6: We're here to protest the Cornell's corrupt judicial system that is willing to suspend over 80 protesters for peacefully protesting while letting rapists go free on this campus.
5: The demonstration came after the administration building was vandalized overnight. Windows were damaged, graffiti was spray painted on the side of the building, and a security camera was covered. They quickly cleaned all of that up. And we're learning more about how Cornell disciplined the seven fraternity members connected to this case. Two men were expelled, two others suspended and placed on probation. One graduate was barred from campus for 3 years, and two others were given no contact orders. Educational requirements and reflection assignments, those were those essays that we've been talking about. Cornell's Title IX process found that two of the men are responsible for sexual assault. Now, Governor Kathy Hochul has appointed New York Attorney General Letitia James as a special prosecutor in this case, but now an attorney for one of the accused men is calling on James to recuse herself because he says James can't be impartial after she made public posts on social media about the case. Her office, however, Nicole, says that the investigation will remain independent.
4: So, Jessica, this case, though, also fueling a new fight in Albany over New York's rape laws.
5: Yeah, many calling this an archaic law. So under New York law, Nicole, prosecutors can face greater hurdles in cases where an alleged victim voluntarily used alcohol or drugs before becoming incapacitated to consent. So a bill to change that law has already been discussed. It has never passed. But now some lawmakers are urging Governor Hochul to call an emergency session in Albany to repeal or change the way that this law is written, Nicole.
4: All right, Jessica Cartelia, live there in Ithaca. Thank you. Well, meantime, across the Atlantic, breaking right now, school protests are growing violent in France. Thousands have been

0: arrested. Students, parents, teachers, unions flooding the streets demanding more funding for education to fix overcrowding and deteriorating buildings. The nationwide demonstrations turning violent with riot police making sweeping arrests during street clashes. The protests started at a single school in the suburbs of Paris last month, but quickly spread to hundreds of schools across that country. Now, many have been forced to cancel classes or move to e-learning. So, again, giving you a live look there. Well, today does mark exactly 4 weeks until the November midterm elections, and President Trump making his case to voters, crisscrossing the country, campaigning for Republicans. Today, however, he is taking a quick break from the campaign trail, stopping just outside of Baltimore to announce a major manufacturing investment. He is expected to detail a $6 billion plan to transform an old steel plant into a shipbuilding operation. Democrats, meantime, also bringing in their popular closer, former President Barack Obama, to get their supporters to turn out in an electoral environment that looks extremely favorable for the party right now. NewsNation's Hannah Brandt is live at the White House. So Hannah, President Trump focusing in on the economy in this home stretch.
1: Nicole, he certainly is. Let's talk about this announcement that's coming up today. White House officials do tell us that in Baltimore, President Trump will be making this major shipbuilding announcement with a $6.6 billion investment, they say, in the industry. The president is going to be going to Sparrows Point Shipyard, where he'll tout this new partnership with Anduril Industries to be building a Baltimore shipyard facility that they say will be focused on defense manufacturing of submarines. And White House Deputy Press Secretary Anna Kelly does say that creating a self-sustaining shipbuilding industry is something this administration sees as really necessary for United States national security. Anduril says for this project, it's investing $3.7 billion to build the facilities and the workforce. Then the Department of War is providing the rest. That's $2.9 billion. Anduril expects that this project will create 3,100 direct jobs and then an additional 11,000 indirect jobs. And this investment announcement does come as President Trump has also been emphasizing a different economic message out on the campaign trail. He just signed an executive order at last night's rally that the White House says will lower diesel prices. That executive order will temporarily allow highway use of tax-free red dye diesel and will defer the federal diesel tax through the end of the year. Remember, diesel prices just hit a record high of $6.50 per gallon last month. That was mostly driven by the wars in Iran and Ukraine. And these fuels are used primarily in trucking and agriculture. And because those industries underpin so much of the U.S. economy, the hope from the White House is that these new moves are going to provide some broader price relief for Americans. Listen to what the president
2: said. The typical trucker will save over $100 every time they fill up, so it's more than $100 each time. And farmers will also save millions and millions of dollars. And this order will also drive down the cost of all goods, including grocery prices, very substantially, and it's an honor to do it. And we're not going to need it long, I hope.
1: The next campaign trail stop for the president is Texas. He's got a rally scheduled for tomorrow night in San Antonio. And this is the second time that the president has been in the state in the last week alone. And polling in the Texas Senate race does show Democrat James Tallarico narrowly leading Republican candidate Ken Paxton. Nicole?
0: Well, so, Hannah, while President Trump stumps for Republicans, what do we know about former President Obama getting more campaigning in for Democrats?
1: Well, Michigan Democratic candidate Abdul El-Sayed just announced former President Obama is going to be rallying alongside him later this month in Detroit. The Michigan Democratic nominee for governor, Jocelyn Benson, is going to be at this event, too. This is a really notable stop for Obama, lending support for the progressive Senate candidate, especially because this Michigan Senate race, it's one of the most closely watched in the country. It's really considered a critical pickup for Democrats if they want to win back the Senate in this cycle. The hope is Obama can energize the Democratic Party's voters, but he's not stopping at Michigan. Obama reportedly also taping 24 ads for Democratic candidates for governor and for Senate. Those were expecting to be released in the coming days, and he's planning to make some additional campaign stops in these final weeks of the midterms as well, Nicole.
0: All right. Hannah Brandt, live for us there in D.C. Thank you. And don't forget to watch

0: Debate night, the race for Michigan Senate this Thursday. Michigan, of course, is a key state in the battle for control of Congress. And Democrat Abdul El-Sayed and Republican Mike Rogers are going head-to-head right here on News Nation. That is Thursday at 7 Eastern. Well, meantime, the U.S. is monitoring a possible case of pneumonic plague after the death of a researcher in Russia. And while Russia continues downplaying the situation, they have placed some 200 people who may have been exposed in quarantine. The Kremlin reportedly telling the World Health Organization they found no cases of the plague and are attributing the scientist's illness and death to a typical viral infection. However, Secretary of State Marco Rubio is urging Russia to reveal more about what they might know.
1: Anytime you hear that there's some disease that infected someone in a lab anywhere in the world, you're going to be concerned about it, especially given recent events not so long ago, obviously in 2021. So in 2020, when we saw that happen. That said, it would be irresponsible for me here to sit and speculate because we just don't have all the information yet. I think it's incumbent upon Russia to obviously share more information with the world.
0: All right, I'd like to welcome in Dr. Raj Panjabi, the former White House Senior Director for Global Health Security and Biodefense. Dr. Panjabi, thank you so much for your time today. So, of course,
2: thanks for having me on.
0: This has started with the death of that 28-year-old female lab tech. We certainly hear the word plague. It sounds terrifying to a lot of us. Should we be drawing parallels to what we saw in 2019 out of Wuhan before, of course, we all know what happened then in 2020? How worried should we be right now?
2: Well, I would read it this way. I would take this seriously. I would not panic. But I think Secretary Rubio is right. We need to demand the data. Right now, Russia's told us what this is not. It has not told us, with a lab-confirmed diagnosis, what is the cause of this young woman's death. And that's critical to understanding basic questions like how fast is this moving, who is it likely to harm, and what we could do now.
0: Yeah, so we don't know yet if this worker who was exposed in the lab, if she died due to something in the lab, due to field work, to something that maybe was not related. In your book, you do write that in the earliest days of any crisis, we need to answer three questions. Talk, Dr. Panjabi, about those questions and how you would respond to them based on what we do know right now.
2: Sure. So one of the key things is to ask, how fast is this moving? We have one death, nearly 200 contacts. So what I would be looking for is, would any of those contacts fall sick? That would increase my alarm. If the number of contacts increases, that would also increase my concern. The second question, of course, is to ask is, whom is this threat most likely to harm? And without a lab-confirmed diagnosis, a genetic sequence of whatever this pathogen was that killed this young woman, the risk is really, to the wider public, is uncertain. And the third step is, what can we do now to protect those who may be in harm's way? Of course, if this is pneumonic plague, there are common antibiotics if care is sought early. But the most useful step right now is for Russia to publish those diagnostic results and share them openly.
0: All right. So obviously, this is not COVID-19. However, I would like to listen to some of what former White House coronavirus response coordinator Dr. Ashish Jha says about his concerns he has on monitoring this situation from afar.
3: When they say everything is under control, that worries me. Why are 200 people under quarantine? There are enough red flags here that we need a lot more information from the Russian government.
0: Right. So at one point, you worked directly with Dr. Jha. So do you have concerns when it comes to how this is currently being monitored? And can we trust what the Kremlin is saying?
2: I would say that their words are and actions are diverging. And anytime that happens, people fill the void with fear and mistrust. And that's what you're seeing happen here. You've had multiple days now after this young woman has died. She was in an anti-plague institute. They should be able to sequence the pathogen quickly and give that information to us. Why is that important? For all the reasons I just said, explain about in my book, in the book Safer, but also because a genome sequence would tell us within days if this is a natural pathogen or a lab strain or something that's been altered. That's, of course, of concern when it comes to Russia, because they have historical evidence of maintaining offensive biological weapons programs. And we are concerned, the U.S. is, that

0: offensive research continues in the country. We don't know whether this particular institute or this incident was related to that research, but the way to find out is to have more transparency, as Dr. Jaws called for, with the lab samples and the sequences.
1: So based on everything you know, based on your past work with the federal government, by not confirming that her death was not due to the plague, are we in some ways being given an answer there?
0: Well, it's hard to know. There's certainly, it's not the typical way a plague outbreak would happen. And so, for instance, we're not told even what antibiotics she was given that she may have not responded to. Here's a young woman that was in a lab where you have deep biosafety, biosecurity measures. Anyone who has, if there was an accident, would be immediately decontaminated and seek treatment because they've been trained to do that. So there is a lot that doesn't add up here. And of course, any time I saw at the National Security Council, any labs that study dangerous pathogens are a national security issue in every country. We have a national biodefense strategy to help prevent lab accidents, deliberate attacks, as well as naturally occurring events. We don't know which one this is. If it is an accident, it's really critical that that's reported quickly and honestly so that we can know how to respond.
1: And last question for you. And I have to admit, I didn't even realize there was a difference. How does the pneumonic plague differ from the bubonic plague, which I think many of us maybe are more familiar with hearing? And then what symptoms should experts be on the lookout for?
0: So pneumonic plague and bubonic plague are both caused by the same bacteria, Yersinia pestis. Bubonic plague affects the lymph nodes. Pneumonic plague sounds like pneumonia, affects the lungs. It's a severe, fast-moving lung infection. And the symptoms are high fever, shortness of breath, weakness, fatigue. And it can have a rapid onset within days, usually 1 to 4 days after exposure. And without treatment, people fall sick very quickly. With treatment, they do well.
1: All right. Dr. Raj Panjabi, thanks so much. Really appreciate it.
0: Thank you.
1: Well, after the break, a new arrest connected to that alleged terror plot on a UK military base outside of London. What it means as the international investigation continues.
2: I am a version of Chris Pelkey recreated through AI that uses my picture and my voice profile.
1: And the controversial AI video at the center of a road rage killer's sentencing after his prison sentence was just thrown out by an appeals court. And why protests have erupted on the streets of France, some of them turning violent, as we give you a live look there.
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5: Just 4 weeks to go. I'm Blake Berman, host of The Hill on News Nation. President Trump's midterm blitz continuing in Nebraska Monday, a state where the governor's mansion, a Senate seat, and three House seats are on the ballot. With a month until Election Day, Decision Desk HQ right now gives Democrats a 76% chance of regaining control of the House come November. The likelihood of a flip narrower in the Senate, which DDHQ has as a 56% chance of happening. Democrats are seeking big gains as voters grapple with concerns about inflation and the cost of living amid high gas prices and an unpopular war with Iran. Republicans, in part, are banking on their bank as they maintain a considerable cash advantage heading into the final midterm push. I'm Blake Berman, and this is the News Nation Political Minute.
6: The U.S. has removed its B-1 Air Force bombers from an airbase in Britain because of the potential of an Iranian drone attack. That's according to both U.S. and British officials. The potential attack was allegedly part of a complex plot to strike U.S. aircraft and kill hundreds of U.S. personnel stationed at the Fairford base. Another person has been taken into custody, bringing the total to 7 people arrested in connection with this plot. Libby Dean is live in Qatar following it. Also, Libby, what's the latest here?
7: Nicole, this is very much an active investigation, as we saw the new arrest today, but also the new threats against RAF Fairford, that base that the U.S. uses in the U.K., where its bombers usually are. But we saw President Trump make that decision to quickly pull all 12 of the U.S. bombers that are usually stationed there back to the U.S. after these new threats. Here's how the president put it.
8: I mean, they didn't fly out by accident.
9: But
8: there were some threats. And rather than tempting the enemy, we'll capture the enemy and beat the enemy. But why should we leave him there? So we moved him around a little bit, not very far.
7: Multiple reports indicate the decision to remove those bombers came after a new threat of a potential drone attack by Iran's Revolutionary Guard Corps, the IRGC, who had said that they plan to hit the U.S. aircraft there and also kill American service members that are stationed at that base, RAF Fairford. British authorities, Nicole, and President Trump insist that this base and the U.K. are safe for the U.S. service members stationed overseas still.
6: All right. Nicole. Libby, what can you tell us about this latest arrest?
7: This was the 7th arrest that we've seen, Nicole, in 10 days. And we know 6 of those 7 have been released on bail, all in their 20s, males in their 20s. This latest is a 22-year-old who was arrested just outside of London and is being held on suspicion of preparing a terrorist act. 5 men were initially arrested and released, and the 6th arrest was a UK-Iranian national. But as I mentioned, all of those men released on bail. Right now, the only one in custody is this 22-year-old man who was arrested today. So that's the latest development. As we know, authorities, Nicole, are looking into any kind of foreign ties to this initial plot against the base where we saw those arrests of those 5 men. But Iran at this point has denied any ties to this, Nicole.
6: All right, Libby Dean reporting for us there in Doha, Qatar. Thank you. Still to come, the desperate search for the person caught on camera attacking a woman in broad daylight on this Atlanta street. And NY protests have erupted on the streets of France, some of them turning violent.

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4: Protests are growing in France with thousands taking to the streets as we give you a live look there from a couple different angles. Students, parents, teachers, union members demanding more funding for education to fix overcrowding and deteriorating school buildings. The nationwide demonstrations turning violent in some instances, though, with riot police making sweeping arrests. Senior correspondent Brian Enten is live tracking all of this breaking news. Brian.
13: Yeah, I've been following this for a while as we've seen this grow and grow and grow, Nicole. You know, this started as a small student protest outside of Paris and has grown into something impacting almost the entire nation of France. The biggest student protest in decades. It seems to have begun in support of striking teachers at one specific high school north of Paris, but then quickly turned into a nationwide event and quickly turned very, very violent in some instances. Hundreds of schools are shut down right now. They had to suddenly close the schools down. There are some 5,000 people reportedly in custody right now. There are students and teachers and even police officers who have been reported injured in these protests. And there's even one report we were just hearing about, Nicole, of a student who lost a hand and reportedly picked up a grenade that somehow was out at one of these protests and then lost his hand. So it's dangerous. It's violent. There are now hundreds of thousands of protesters throughout the city. You can see there's tear gas. You can see they're facing off with police. There's like some of the video I was looking at, Nicole, there's school desks and chairs that have been set on fire. They're pulling the furniture out of the schools. So again, this has all happened quickly. You can see people running up in the right-hand part of the screen. Started as one protest at one school east of Paris, and is now thousands and thousands of people impacting the entire nation of France. Nicole?
4: All right, Brian Enten, continuing to monitor that situation happening there in France. Brian, thank you.
7: I am a version of Chris Pelkey recreated through AI that uses my picture and my voice profile. Love each other because you never know how long you have. Getting old is a gift that not everybody has. So embrace it and stop worrying about those wrinkles. I once played with one of those filters on your phone where you can make yourself look old. I shared it with a cousin of ours years ago. This is the best I can ever give you to what I would have looked like if I got the chance to grow old. Scary, huh?
4: All right. Do you remember that video, the use of AI appearing to backfire after an appeals court throws out a convicted killer's sentence? The video was played inside an Arizona courtroom during the sentencing for a man convicted in a deadly road rage case. The family of the victim is who you're looking at. That's his image, was shot and killed. But his family used AI to simulate what they believed the 37-year-old would have said had he lived. His sister telling NewsNation about the family's decision to create that clip.
8: He says, Stacy, this won't work. If you don't know exactly what he'll say, I can't write that for you, and I won't give that to AI. And I said, I know exactly what he would say. I've been trying to write my own impact statement for 2 years, but I wrote his in 5 minutes, the good old-fashioned way with pen and paper. But I'd like to make an impact on this judge, and I'd like to humanize him.
4: Well, the video originally appeared to have worked when the judge handed down the maximum sentence to that convicted killer, Gabriel Orcasitas. However, this week, the Arizona Court of Appeals tossed out that sentence, calling the judge's decision to allow that AI video to be played a, quote, fundamental error. So I'd like to welcome in AI and tech specialist Alec Willerman, who is also an attorney who founded Bionic Law. Alec, first, thank you so much for giving us some of your time. Before we get into this, let's listen to another clip from that video and then the judge's reaction inside of the courtroom.
7: To Gabriel Orcasitas, the man who shot me. It is a shame we encountered each other that day in those circumstances. In another life, we probably could have been friends. I believe in forgiveness and in God who forgives. I always have, and I still do.
14: I love that AI. Thank you for that. And as angry as you are, and justifiably angry as the family is, I heard the forgiveness. And I know Mr. Orcasitas appreciated it, but so did I.
4: All right. So, Alec, you are an attorney. Why do you think a posthumous AI video was allowed to be played at a sentencing in the first place? I mean, should that maybe have been more thoroughly considered?
15: Thank you, Nicole. I think that this is a fascinating issue, and it shows how we're really on the cutting edge of the way that courts are choosing how much or how little and in what ways AI is going to be allowed into the courtroom. And it really is fascinating that you have one judge finding this so impactful and appropriate at a sentencing hearing, and then you have the Court of Appeals finding very differently. And it just shows that we're on the front lines of these issues working their way through the justice system.
4: Well, so are you at all surprised that an appeals court has now vacated the sentence of this convicted killer?
15: You know, I'm not surprised in this case because I think that there's a strong difference between using an AI video as a demonstrative of something. But when you have it being presented almost as if he is speaking to the courtroom himself, I think that that is where it becomes potentially more prejudicial. And so I'm not surprised in the Court of Appeals decision there.
4: All right. And yes, as our viewers, as we continue to take a look at the victim in all of this, so the court, you know, viewers may hear like, oh, my goodness, this sentence has been thrown out. But the court has ordered a resentencing. So that means the convicted killer, Gabriel Orcasitas, he originally got the maximum sentence of 10 and a half years. Alec, do you think the sentence will be any different the second time around?
15: That's really hard to say. But what I want to communicate is that there really is a balancing act happening right now in the justice system, like the discussion with AI and

0: regulation and business and the frontier labs, because if we don't let it into the legal system at all, you know, we're going to be left behind and we're going to lose credibility for not bringing it in whatsoever. But then if we don't incorporate it appropriately, then we're going to lose credibility that way. So there's this incredible balancing act in the justice system. And it really raises a lot of very deep questions as to what kinds of things in justice and judgment are not delegatable to a machine intellect and what may be appropriate to bring that in.
1: All right. So last question for you. I mean, loved ones, we know so many times, do opt to address the court prior to a sentencing. How is that likely to be maneuvered now this second time around, considering the family's playing of that AI video, you know, during the sentencing, ahead of the actual sentencing, is the basis for it having been thrown out?
0: I could see if they want to use a video like that as a demonstrative for themselves. You know, here is a demonstrative that I've come up with as to how I think my brother would have addressed the court. But I think that that line between using it as a demonstrative versus giving the impression that it's actually his soul or his being, you know, after death, communicating his own thoughts, that's an important line that I think the court will be more careful at getting right this time.
1: Yeah, and we'll see what happens during that resentencing. All right, Alec Willerman, thanks so much for your time.
0: Thank you so much. Thank you.
1: Well, up next, New York's governor issuing a state of emergency because of measles. It comes as cases also continue surging in Pennsylvania. And cartel drones on our southern border and the U.S. Army's new tools to fight back.
2: 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He makes the tough calls, stays cool under pressure, and knows ball like nobody else. And I want to be just like him. You can too. 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
6: Thursday, the race for Michigan's U.S. Senate seat takes center stage. 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
1: Measles cases are on the rise in New York, prompting the governor to declare a disaster emergency. The state now reports more than 100 confirmed cases, the majority of the outbreak concentrated outside of New York City. However, Pennsylvania also marking its largest measles outbreak in three decades with more than 1,000 cases so far this year. Nationwide, this is the worst year for measles since 1991 with nearly 4,000 cases across the country. Doctors warn that dropping vaccination rates leave communities vulnerable. The U.S. Army is testing several different types of technology at the southern border to counter drones reportedly being used by Mexican cartels. The U.S. military learning from the fight in Ukraine, where drones have helped in their battles against Russia. Those drones only cost a fraction compared to larger weapons. Senior border correspondent Allie Bradley is live in Del Rio, Texas, along the border there. So, Allie, tell us about some of this technology the Army is now using.
10: Yeah, hey, Nicole, we're talking about testing it, using it, and learning from it, and then improving it very quickly. That's how Ukraine is apparently adapting to drone warfare. And now the U.S. Army wants to bring that same approach to the southern border. So in Ukraine, soldiers and manufacturers are working closely together, testing interceptor drones in combat and using what they learned to quickly refine the technology. Soldiers there are testing new ways to stop enemy drones, including using their own drones to intercept them midair. American military leaders are watching that process and want to replicate it here. The urgency, 378 drone incursions detected along the southern border in the previous 30 days. Military officials say the trend is increasing. At Falcon Peak, an exercise held in Arizona last month, soldiers watched demonstrations of radar, interceptor drones, and automated gun systems, all designed to detect, track, and stop small unmanned aircraft. The idea is to test those systems in realistic conditions, train soldiers, and find out what works. Now, military officials say cartel drones are less sophisticated than those used in Ukraine. Most are commercially available models carrying cameras used for surveillance tied to smuggling and human trafficking. But the lesson from Ukraine is speed, how quickly troops can adapt as the threat changes. And some technology is already in use. The military says high-energy lasers have brought down 11 cartel drones since being deployed along the southern border in late August. A former Border Patrol sector chief says the resources are needed to combat these ongoing threats.
11: As long as there are threats against this country, as long as there are people that are trying to disrupt the system, we're going to have to continue to invest resources to protect our national security and homeland security at the border, whether it's along the littorals on the coast and the river, or southwest border desert, northern border, and our east and west coast. It's an enduring mission because of the threats.
10: Now, Nicole, this all comes as Secretary of War Pete Hegseth just announced a new autonomous warfare command that would expand the use of those drones, robotics, and artificial intelligence as well when it comes to warfare and how it's rapidly evolving right now, Nicole.
1: So, Allie, last week we reported about shots fired at the U.S. Coast Guard and then that subsequent troop deployment. What's the latest there?
10: Yeah, really interesting here because President Sheinbaum in Mexico is actually pushing back against the gunfire claim. She's saying that there's no evidence that shots were actually fired, and she's actually pushing on the United States to provide some kind of evidence, saying that they haven't found any on their side of the border. Now, the Coast Guard and DHS both tell News Nation that they stand behind their statements that shots were fired at U.S. personnel. Now, despite her doubts, Mexico announcing the deployment of 500 Army and National Guard personnel for Operation Mirror. It's a coordinated border security effort supported by helicopters, drones, and anti-drone equipment. Now, on the U.S. side, as we first reported, sources confirm roughly 500 troops were deploying to the Rio Grande Valley last week. As you can see there, you can see these troops deployed all over the Rio Grande Valley. That video released this morning by Customs and Border Protection. Now, the shooting, of course, Nicole, remains under investigation, something we're watching very closely on our side of the border, Nicole.
1: All right. Allie Bradley live there along the border. Thank you. Still ahead, a woman viciously attacked in broad daylight on the streets of Atlanta. And more driverless vehicles on our nation's roads, triggering a rise in crashes. So what it all means for the future of autonomous driving.
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1: Self-driving cars showing up on more streets across America. And there are growing fears over safety and concerns that rather than save lives, we could see more crashes that result in injuries or even worse. Testing and deployment have surged in California, which has also increased the number of reported accidents and close calls. News Nation's Nancy Liu is live in Los Angeles. All right, Nancy, take us through the numbers.
10: And Nicole, we're live rolling in a Waymo right now, and the industry argues that safety, the overall numbers, the robo-taxis are still generally safer than human-driven vehicles. As you can see, we've got a robot supposedly at the wheel, and it's not distracted. There's never distracted driving, and a Waymo always goes the speed limit, never over. Now, in data compiled by UC Berkeley, about half of all Waymo crashes were caused by drivers colliding into vehicles legally at a stop, which we are doing right now, and hopefully no one hits us. Now, California has been a robo-taxi testing ground for over a decade now, with Google-owned Waymo scaling up big in Southern California and the Bay Area 3 years ago, and crash numbers seem to correlate. More than 600 Waymos are in the fleet in Los Angeles County alone. According to data compiled by UC Berkeley and analyzed by the LA Times, there have already been 186 crashes involving Waymos so far this year. In 2025, the total was 219 in LA County, more than triple the 69 incidents the year before. Of course, far fewer Waymos were rolling then. Almost all incidents were fender benders with no injuries. But robo-taxi criticism and complaints abound, with numerous problems and issues arising amid all the testing. In December, a massive power outage in San Francisco knocked out streetlights. Dozens of vehicles stalled out, causing added chaos.
2: If these vehicles can't handle a storm, they should not be on our streets. They froze in intersections, blocked traffic, blocked first responders. Systems failed.
10: There have been serious and even deadly crashes involving robo-taxis. In January, a multi-vehicle collision at a San Francisco intersection killed a passenger and a dog in another car. The Waymo was unoccupied and at a stop with other vehicles when it was rear-ended by a speeding car, and an investigation found the Waymo was not at fault. But the safety concerns, they are growing because the robo-taxi industry, it keeps growing with companies and more vehicles hitting the roads in all kinds of cities beyond L.A. Nicole?
1: All right, so Nancy, are more robo-taxis coming? And if so, how soon?
10: Yeah, Waymos are pretty commonplace now here in L.A. and Phoenix and all kinds of other cities. We're also seeing more Zoox vehicles here in Los Angeles. That's a box-like vehicle, and it's backed by Amazon. They don't have steering wheels, and Zoox has yet to get final approvals for expanded commercial operations. But there's also the Cybertruck fleet, the Cyber fleet that is out there. That debuted in Austin, Texas. Unlike its competitor, CyberCab, it does not incorporate LiDAR technology. So there's more testing going on, especially in late night dark conditions. It's estimated, Nicole, that there's going to be about 6 million robo-taxis on the roads all around the world by 2035.
3: And you can expect that the crash numbers are going to correlate as the robo-taxi numbers go up. Nicole?
1: Yeah, that's a lot of robo-taxis. All right, Nancy Liu live there in Los Angeles. Thank you. So to come, the investigation into that Philadelphia House of Horrors. Officials using heavy equipment to excavate even more of the property. And this special balloon trip over the skies of New Mexico, what made this trip stand out?
4: Hi, I'm Tim Meadows.

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9: Here's your news now in 90 seconds. Police are searching for the person responsible for a brutal attack and robbery of a woman in an Atlanta crosswalk. Video shows several people watching it all unfold as the suspect can be seen punching that woman and then taking her phone. Police say he followed her from a train station, claiming he had a gun. There's a reward of up to $5,000 for tips leading to an arrest. A high school football star who helped lead his team to its first ever sectional title found shot to death in his car in Indiana. The 17-year-old senior was committed to play for West Virginia, and his coach says he had what it took to make it to the NFL. Police are still investigating as his teammates try to make sense of it all.
10: Chris is just an overall good person, and I don't understand why anybody could do anything like this.
9: A NASA space telescope that spent nearly 22 years watching the universe's biggest explosions is slowly falling back to Earth. An attempt to rescue the Swift telescope back in July failed, and NASA now says it will burn up in the atmosphere within the next few months. And a real-life up moment. A pilot lifting off at the Albuquerque Balloon Fiesta beneath 94 giant helium balloons, no burner, no set destination. He drifted across the Southwest for about 8 hours before setting down in northern Arizona. The flight honoring a 1937 balloon pioneer who flew with 95 of those balloons. And that's your news now in 90 seconds. It is the top of the hour. Thank you so much for sticking with us. I'm Nicole Burley, live at our News Nation headquarters in Chicago. And right now, we are monitoring breaking news in France, giving you a live look there. Tens of thousands.

0: of protesters crowding the streets of Paris and beyond over underfunding in the public school system there. The protests began as peaceful but small pockets have become violent, prompting riot police to respond with tear gas and arrest more than 1,000 people. Senior correspondent Brian Enten will have a full report coming up, but for now, we start here in the States with the battle for control of Congress, which is heating up as the midterm elections inch ever closer. The campaign's bringing out the heavy hitters. We are now exactly 4 weeks away from millions of Americans heading to the polls across the country. That includes in Michigan, where President Trump and former President Barack Obama will campaign in that key battleground state. It marks the first major campaign Obama is stepping out for as Democrats appear ready to retake Congress. Our partners at Decision Desk HQ forecast the House and Senate to go in favor of the Democrats, at least according to polling as of right now. Correspondent Hannah Brandt is live for us at the White House. So, Hannah, President Trump leaning into the economy as November 3rd approaches.
1: Nicole, that's certainly right. And today the president has an announcement related to the economy as well. The White House tells us that when he visits Baltimore later this afternoon, he's going to be making a major shipbuilding announcement, talking about a $6.6 billion investment in the industry. The president will be heading to Sparrows Point Shipyard, where he'll tout a new government partnership with Anduril Industries to build a Baltimore shipyard facility that they say will be focused on defense manufacturing of submarines. White House Deputy Press Secretary Anna Kelly says creating a sustaining shipbuilding industry is something the Trump administration really sees as necessary for U.S. national security. And Anduril says for this project, it's investing $3.7 billion that'll go towards building the facilities and the workforce. Then the Department of War is going to be providing the rest, that $2.9 billion. Anduril does expect this project will create more than 3,000 direct jobs and then an additional 11,000 indirect jobs. And this investment announcement does come as President Trump also really emphasizes an economic message out on the campaign trail. The president just signed an executive order at last night's rally meant to lower diesel prices. That order temporarily allows the use of tax-free red dye diesel on highways. It'll also defer the federal diesel tax through the end of the year. And this is important because diesel prices hit a record high of $6.50 per gallon last month. That was mostly driven by the wars in Iran and Ukraine. But that has an impact because this fuel is primarily used in trucking and in agriculture. And those industries really underpin so much of the U.S. economy. So the hope from the White House is that these new moves are going to provide some broader price relief. Listen how the president put it.
2: The typical trucker will save over $100 every time they fill up, so it's more than $100 each time. And farmers will also save millions and millions of dollars. And this order will also drive down the cost of all goods, including grocery prices, very substantially, and it's an honor to do it. And we're not going to need it long, I hope.
1: Next, President Trump will hit the campaign trail in Texas. He's got a rally there tomorrow night in San Antonio. And this is the second time the president has been to that state in just the last week. Polling in the Texas Senate race does show Democrat James Tallarico narrowly leading Republican candidate Ken Paxton, Nicole.
0: All right, so Hannah, what do we know about former President Obama on the campaign trail for Democrats?
1: Obama definitely getting a lot more involved in these midterms. Michigan Democratic candidate Abdul El-Sayed just announced that the former president will be rallying with him later this month in Detroit. The Michigan Democratic nominee for governor, Jocelyn Benson, she's going to be there too at that event. And this really is a notable stop for Obama because he's lending his support for the progressive Senate candidate at a time when this is really one of the most closely watched Senate races in the country. It's considered a critical pickup for Democrats if they want to win back the Senate this cycle. And so the hope is Obama can help energize Democratic voters there in Michigan. But he's not stopping there. Obama also taped 24 ads for Democratic candidates for governor, for Senate. Those are expected to be released in the coming days. And he's planning some additional campaign stops in these final weeks of the midterms as well, Nicole.
0: All right. Hannah Brandt live for us there at the White House. Thank you. Joining us now, national politics reporter for Politico, Samuel Benson. Samuel, great to see you. Thanks so much for your time. All right, so let's start.

0: Let's start with this red state get out the vote tour. The president now signing an executive order last night aimed at easing diesel costs, allowing the use of red dye diesel on public roads. Hannah just laid that out part of his stop in Nebraska yesterday. So, Samuel, will that have a meaningful impact on the very high price right now of diesel?
1: Well, Nicole, the question I think is what's the political ramification? The fact that he went to Nebraska, which is a deep red state, to rally with Pete Ricketts, an incumbent senator who is facing a very tough reelection effort against an independent, Dan Osborne, shows that the map is changing for Republicans. All of a sudden, these states in the heartland that they thought were, you know, safe red seats are all of a sudden competitive. And you mentioned the aspect of diesel here. Ever since the Iran war started, we've seen fuel prices spike, and it's hitting the agriculture sector. It's hitting industries that rely on trucking or usage of large amounts of diesel. And so this announcement, I think that the target is to see some sort of relief in the next, 28 days, the next 4 weeks. Will we see immediate relief? The jury's still out, but this is certainly, geared toward helping provide some sort of relief to provide political benefit in these key races across the country.
0: All right. So you pointed something out right at the start of that. So let's dig into that, Samuel. We know this executive order is aimed at reducing the strain on Americans' pocketbooks. In the Midwest, there are a lot of people with pickup trucks that run on diesel fuel. The president, we know, over the weekend also promised checks to Medicare recipients, but yet he is also always saying that the economy is doing great. I want to listen to some of that.
2: We're the hottest country in the world. There's nobody close. And we have the best military, the strongest military, and we have the best economy anywhere in the world. There's no economy like this economy. And the only thing we don't have is good public relations.
3: If the Democrats win, you will end up in a 1929-style economic depression. If the Republicans win, you will each have $5,000 in your pocket.
0: All right. So we know right now, Republicans control the House, the Senate, the White House. So, Samuel, talk about the strategy here, because we have the president promising checks and suspending taxes and penalties connected to diesel fuel. But yet he is also saying this is a great economy and the media just isn't covering that.
1: Yeah, the polls for the last year have shown that cost of living and the current state of the economy are going to be the number one issue for voters when they turn out in 4 weeks. And it doesn't look good for Republicans. Voters overwhelmingly say that the cost of living is too high, inflation is too high. They feel like the economy is not benefiting them or helping them. And their outlook for the coming 2 or 4 years economically is not positive. So all of those are kind of data points that suggest this could be a very difficult cycle for Republicans. And then if you look at the polling and all of, the key Senate races, a handful of important House races and governor races across the country, you see some real red flashing lights for Republicans. And it all ties back to this. The economy. The president says the economy is strong. He says that, the major metrics indicate that we have a flourishing economy. But when voters aren't feeling that in their pocketbooks, when they think the cost of living is still too high, that's an issue. We talked over and over in the 2024 cycle about President Joe Biden saying the economy is strong, when voters aren't feeling it. I'm now hearing Republican strategists and operatives across the country concerned that this White House is making the same mistake by insisting that the economy is strong, even though voters aren't yet feeling that.
0: Yeah, so let's look on the other side of the aisle now, Samuel. Hannah just laid out there, former President Obama will be campaigning in Michigan with Democrats later this month. He'll be joining Democratic Senate nominee Abdul El-Sayed, gubernatorial nominee Jocelyn Benson, among other candidates. So, Samuel, we're seeing this flex of presidential muscle during a midterm election cycle. So what does that tell you about how seriously each side is taking this fight for power?
1: Well, it says a lot, I think, about the current state of the parties. Both of them are going through kind of a change in terms of their identity and their leadership. Trump, in a matter of months, will be a lame duck president. He won't be on the ballot again. He'll only have 2 years left in his term, and he'll be thinking about the future, who his successor is. Meanwhile, Democrats don't have a clear-cut leader. The closest thing they have is probably President Barack Obama, who hasn't been in office in nearly a decade. And yet, my colleagues in Political Playbook this morning showed polling that suggested that he's still by far the most popular elected official, past or present, in the United States. That's not just Democrats, but across the map, people really respect and appreciate Obama more so than perhaps other political figures. And so when you see Obama

0: stepping into Michigan and stepping into other races across the country, that could move the needle, not just among the Democratic base, but among some of the undecideds. You know, my colleagues in Playbook also mentioned that it's not just that he's campaigning on the ground for El Sayed and Benson, but he's cutting ads for 24 Senate and governor candidates across the country. That could be helpful. You know, we're in the home stretch. Democrats need a boost. Republicans are praying for a boost. And both Trump and Obama could provide that to some degree for their bases and for the undecideds.
1: Yeah, and you do point out such an important fact there. He hasn't been in office in almost a decade. All right, so I want to focus again on last night in Nebraska, because in the midst of all this, we are still in the middle of a war with Iran. So President Trump making some interesting comments last night when it comes to Iran and potential attacks in the U.S. Let's listen to that.
2: With the war, it's just artificial. It's a little bit high. It's a small price to pay for keeping the world safe, keeping our country safe. They can take out a city. Let him take out Los Angeles. Let him take out San Diego. This is a very small price to pay. And it's going to be over with very soon. It's essentially almost over with.
1: Samuel, what reaction are you seeing right now to those comments? Because he is, you know, referencing American cities, regardless of political affiliation, because you know, there are absolutely Democrats, but also Republicans, including ardent Trump supporters in the cities that he named.
0: Yeah, that's one of those clips that I'm sure will be cut and blasted on the airwaves by Democrats to suggest that this president, you know, he doesn't care about you, or he doesn't think about you, or whatever it may be. That said, we're already seeing some Republican candidates in California and elsewhere condemn these comments and say this is simply unacceptable. I anticipate that'll continue.
1: So the president, we know, is heading to this defense technology firm in Baltimore County today, some sort of contract announcement expected there, with now exactly 4 weeks till the elections. Samuel, are we going to continue to see these announcements of major projects, kind of with this focus on the economy? And does an announcement right now necessarily mean it's a done deal down the road?
0: Well, think back 6 months when we were, you know, in the middle of the primary season, entering the general, we were told over and over that the Republican message was going to be focusing on last year's reconciliation bill, the one big beautiful bill, the no tax on tips, the no tax on overtime, that was going to be the closing message. And yet Americans aren't feeling it, right? They're still saying the cost of living is too high. They're still saying the economy is not working for them. And so you see the White House pivot to focus on new announcements, whether it's, you know, this dyed diesel announcement or this manufacturing, you know, initiative. I anticipate we'll see more and more of this. The question, though, is how voters react. Are they seeing these announcements? Are they thinking it's going to impact their daily lives and their bottom lines, their pocketbooks for them and their families? Or do they think it's just hot air? I mean, that's up to voters, but you and I will find out very soon. We're only 28 days now until election day.
1: I know, and it's getting ever closer. All right, national politics reporter with Politico, Samuel Benson, thanks so much.
0: Thank you.
1: And watch debate night, the race for Michigan Senate this Thursday. Democrat Dr. Abdul El-Sayed and Republican Mike Rogers going head-to-head right here on News Nation. It all starts Thursday night at 7 Eastern. Well, the U.S. has removed its B-1 Air Force bombers from an airbase in Britain because of the potential of an Iranian drone attack. That is according to both U.S. and British officials. The potential attack was allegedly part of a complex plot to strike U.S. aircraft and kill hundreds of U.S. personnel stationed at that base. Another person has now been taken into custody. That brings the total to 7 people arrested in connection with this plot. Libby Dean is live in Qatar monitoring it. Also, Libby, what is the latest here?
3: Nicole, today's arrest comes after those new threats against that base and where we saw the U.S. quickly remove all of those bombers there, the 12 bombers that are typically at RAF Fairford, quickly removed from the base, and President Trump had explained it like this.
4: I mean, they didn't fly out by accident.
5: But
4: there were some threats, and rather than tempting the enemy, we'll capture the enemy and beat the enemy, but why should we leave him there? So we moved him around a little bit, not very far.
3: Reports indicate that the decision to remove those bombers came after a new threat of a potential drone attack by the IRGC, Iran's Revolutionary Guard Corps, who said they were planning to hit U.S. aircrafts and kill American service members stationed at the base. That's according to U.S. and British authorities who had spoken with several outlets. Now, British authorities and President Trump have insisted, Nicole, that this base and the U.K. as a whole is safe for the military personnel currently stationed.

0: overseas there, but we did see that quick withdrawal of those bombers after these new threats, Nicole.
1: So let me tell us about this latest arrest.
0: Well, it's very much an active investigation, and today we saw a new arrest. This brings the total to 7 arrests over the course of 10 days since we initially saw the arrests of those 5 men near RAF Fairford, that base there. Now, what we learned about the man who was arrested today, he's a 22-year-old British national, and all of the men who have been arrested up until this point are in their 20s and they're men. The one arrested today being held on suspicion of preparing a terrorist act, so 5 men, they were initially arrested and released. After that, 6th arrest was actually a UK-Iranian national. He's been released on bail, so we've seen 7 arrests made here, but no clear answer on what they were planning outside RAF Fairford. We do know that explosives weren't found in those vans that one of a bystander pointed to as suspicious, and that ultimately led to the arrest of these 5 men. But authorities do say, Nicole, that they're looking into any foreign ties to what happened near RAF Fairford, given a UK national or UK-Iranian national was arrested, but then released on bail here. And President Trump had suggested that Iran is tied to all of this as a whole. But authorities haven't publicly identified that yet. And we're seeing these reports emerge about this potential drone attack that was planned against this base that the U.S. uses to launch attacks on Iran, Nicole.
1: All right, Libby Dean, live for us there in Qatar. Thank you. Well, up next, more fallout at Cornell over the Jane Doe fraternity rape case. Are criminal charges coming? And we do continue to follow mass student protests all across France.
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0: Of a fraternity. The case now reopened, and there's a renewed push to challenge the university's leadership. Correspondent Jessica Cartaglia is live there on campus in Ithaca, New York. So, Jessica, where does this investigation stand, and what is the latest on this push to hold Cornell's leadership accountable?
1: Well, Nicole, the criminal investigation is now in New York Attorney General Letitia James's hand. A potentially significant new issue in this investigation involves missing or perhaps even deleted evidence. Jane Doe's attorney says that he fears that evidence may no longer exist, digital evidence specifically, alleging that fraternity members began deleting material once they realized that there could be legal consequences. We are also now learning this morning that members of Cornell's Faculty Senate have prepared a vote of no confidence in the university administration over the way that it handled these sexual assault allegations. A memo sent to the faculty committee, Professor Paul Ortiz, says students at Cornell are upset and they are also fearful for their safety. They want the university to address the perennial problem of sexual assault on campus. Now, some 40 faculty members have already supported this resolution. And thousands of Cornell students are calling for the university president to resign. Students gathered on campus for a demonstration on Monday afternoon. Then they marched to the university's administration building, chanting, "Kotlikoff, resign." They are accusing President Michael Kotlikoff and university trustees of putting Cornell's reputation ahead of student safety.
2: We're protesting here for today is demanding that Cornell gives us an independent judicial system that gives survivors a real investigation, not a cover-up like we saw with Jane Doe for the sake of Cornell's PR.
1: Now, the demonstration came after the administration building had been vandalized overnight. Windows were damaged, graffiti was sprayed on the building, and a security camera was covered. And we're learning more today about how Cornell disciplined the seven men connected with this case. Two of those men were expelled. Two others were suspended and placed on probation. One graduate was barred from campus for 3 years. Two others were given no contact orders, educational requirements. Those are those essays that we've mentioned, and reflection assignments. Cornell's Title IX process also found two of the men responsible for sexual assault. Governor Kathy Hochul has appointed New York Attorney General Letitia James as a special prosecutor in this case, but now an attorney from one of the seven accused men is calling James to recuse herself. He says that James really can't be impartial after she made public comments on social media about this case. But her office, Nicole, however, says the investigation will remain independent.
0: And so, Jessica, this case also fueling a new fight in Albany over the state's rape laws.
1: Right. So under New York's law, prosecutors can face greater hurdles when it comes to cases of rape or an alleged victim voluntarily used alcohol or drugs before becoming incapacitated to consent. We are one of 19 states that follow this law, which many say is archaic. A bill to change that law has been discussed for years, but it has not passed. Some lawmakers, Nicole, are urging the governor to call an emergency session in Albany to repeal or change the way that that law is written.
0: All right, Jessica Cartaglia, live for us there in Ithaca. Thank you. Well, after the break, disturbing new details in the Philadelphia House of Horrors case tied to the disappearance of multiple women and rising measles cases prompt a state of emergency in New York with a record-breaking outbreak in neighboring Pennsylvania.
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4: Have you spent much time with George Jefferson?
5: 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So she's young and pretty. 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
4: Enough said. That's The Jeffersons. 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
2: A new massive search of Philly's so-called House of Horrors is underway. Investigators are literally tearing through the home of father and son Ray and Eugene Horsch. Heavy equipment being brought in after investigators tie the duo to the disappearance of at least 7 women in Philadelphia. 5 of the missing are likely dead. That's according to police. The FBI also poring over more than 1 million pieces of digital evidence found inside the home depicting the abuse of women. The total number of victims could still grow. And now even something as simple as a hook on the ceiling is getting a second look. So the man at the center of it all, Raymond R.C. Horsch, died last year. But over a decade ago, in 2014, an arts and culture reporter interviewed him after the release of Horsch's 1973 adult film called Erotic Memoirs of a Male Chauvinist Pig. Horsch sat down for a recorded 3-hour interview at a Mexican restaurant. Now, that reporter joins me, WHYY arts and culture reporter Peter Crimmins. Peter, thank you so much for giving us some of your time today. First of all, what was your reaction when you found out, when you realized that the man you sat across from for hours more than a decade ago is now at the center of this House of Horrors investigation?
11: Well, it was, in a word, surreal. It was shocking, too, because when I knew him in 2014, there was no, I knew he was a criminal. That's kind of why I talked to him. But I had no idea he was a violent criminal. He was doing sort of other kinds of crime, drugs and counterfeiting. But this was off the chart from what I believed I knew 12 years ago.
2: So you interviewed him twice. What was his demeanor then? And does anything that he maybe told you back in 2014 kind of stick out to you now with this ongoing investigation?
11: I interviewed him because he was a filmmaker. He had made an adult film in 1970.

0: 3 that was being screened in Philadelphia at the time. There was a festival of vintage erotica, and his film was included in it. And him being a local filmmaker 40 years later, it was interesting. It was a daily news story. And so we'll bring him in. We'll talk about his movie and why he made it. He was a little hesitant at first. I work for a public broadcasting company here in Philadelphia. He never thought he would be on an NPR affiliate station ever in his life, so he was a little weirded out by that. But he was very forthcoming, very polite, very thoughtful about his work and his film and what he wanted to get out of it at the time. He said some things about his criminal past that made me interested. Oh, maybe there's a larger story here about something about Philadelphia 1970s criminal underworld that maybe he would be a gateway into that. That's why I invited him out for a second interview at the Mexican restaurant in South Philly, where we talked a long time about his life, his various criminal exploits over the course of his life, his artwork, his photography, his films. And he didn't say anything that was directly associated with what we're seeing now and at the Olney House. Maybe there's a couple things we could pull out, some threads we could pull out that might be of interest, but certainly no smoking gun, certainly nothing that would lead me to believe that maybe foresee the police tearing down his house as we're seeing now.
1: So, Peter, as you were talking there, we saw a list of some of the things found inside of the home, which includes urns, a possible homemade lab. We know that there were chemicals, there were guns, there were drugs, and, of course, all of the digital evidence that investigators mm-hmm. are pouring over. So also now, Peter, new reports of a hook on the ceiling inside the home didn't apparently initially concern investigators. It's now an item of interest. I know you're an arts and culture reporter, but you're right there in Philly. I know this is getting a lot of attention. What do you make of this new piece, this hook in the ceiling? And then kind of what are some of the details that have surprised you? Because there are really a lot of gruesome details coming out of this.
0: Yeah, a lot of very highly suspicious activity. The hook in the ceiling, who knows? I mean, he made films in his house. I've never been inside the house then or now. So I have no idea what his arrangement was, but I knew that a lot of his work was done in the home. And a hook in the ceiling could mean any number of things. It could mean he was hoisting up lights for photography. Could mean he did a lot of his work has a lot of dark psychosexual content, very dark. Things like domination and slavery and sexual slavery and very disturbing things. So a hook in the ceiling could be something sexual. Who knows? I have the slightest idea. We talked about his life and the various kinds of work that he did in the past, and it was all very technical. He's a very technical-minded guy. He got into the weeds about chemistry, about cooking amphetamines, about electronics, about photography, about aviation, and he spoke to it at a level of technical detail that, frankly, lost me. he knows his stuff. He knew his stuff then. Chemicals, vats of chemicals in the house, urns filled with remains. I don't know what to think about it. It sounds gruesome, but he had his hands in a lot of different kinds of highly technical activities.
1: Yeah, and I know investigators using things like luminol to try to search for traces of blood again, because as you mentioned, there are these chemicals which could potentially be used to break down many things, potentially a human body. Peter, there are so many questions connected to this current ongoing investigation. Do you think all of those questions will eventually be answered?
0: Oh, probably not. I mean, he's dead. He's been dead for a year. His son Eugene is being held under federal charges right now. Maybe he'll reveal something concrete. I know the police have been tearing apart the house, looking for DNA evidence, for concrete evidence for weeks now. I think almost a month now, and they haven't. Other than finding highly suspicious stuff, I don't think they've come up with anything truly concrete yet. So it's really hard to know what and the million pieces of digital evidence, the videos and the phone and the photos. His art practice was all about simulating violence and abuse and sometimes even death choreographed. So it's really hard to sort through stuff like what is real and what is not. So it's really, really hard. It seems like it's very, very difficult to find anything that concrete to come out of this. Hopefully we can. Hopefully some answers will happen, but it's a challenge. It's a real challenge.
1: Certainly is. As you said, I mean, he is now deceased. But again, you spoke to him back in 2014, recorded mm-hmm. interviews. We have some of that. So let's play some of that for our audience. Mm-hmm.
2: I disagree with society. I think civilization is the biggest evolutionary mistake ever made. I like individual human beings, but collectively, I think the human race is despicable. Society is sick, and I don't want to be a part of it.
1: All right. Pretty interesting. That's just a snippet there, Peter. What goes through your mind hearing that now some 12 years later?
0: Well, I'll tell you what was going through my mind at the time. I asked him, that was actually right out of the gate. I interviewed him about his film from 1973, his adult film. It's called The Erotic Memoirs of a Male Chauvinist Pig. And my first question was, why'd you make this film? Pretty standard question. And he launched, the response is because I'm a sociopath. And then the follow-up question is like, why do you call yourself a sociopath? And that was the answer he gave. At the time, I thought some of that might have been true. Some of that might be posturing. He did present himself as sort of the bad boy of art. He makes disturbing art that's sort of outside the norms of society. That was his whole raison d'être. Presented himself that way. He was not shy. I mean, in the things I read online, his website, his he used to have an Amazon page, or his books were listed on Amazon with author descriptions. He was very forthcoming about his criminal past. He liked to talk about that. He wanted people to know that he was a bad guy. Part of that is he also wanted to be recognized as an artist. He wanted people to consume what he's making. Little contradiction. I'm a sociopath. I don't want to be associated with human society. And yet I'm making art. I'm making books. I'm making films. I'm making photography that I want people to consume. So a little bit of a friction there between those two impulses. But he definitely wanted to be recognized as an artist, as an artist who worked outside the realms of society, outside the norms of society. And that was his thing. So that's how I saw that. That's why I heard that when he said that, that's how I heard it.
1: Yeah, really interesting. I mean, as you're talking there and we see the video and it looks like it's video from a construction site. It is not. Right. That is video from the investigation. Philadelphia's WHYY arts and culture reporter, Peter Crimmins. Thanks so much for your time. Great to speak with you.
0: Thanks so much. Happy to be here.
1: Well, up next, the latest out of France, where student protests turned violent today with thousands arrested. And new details in the violent arrest of an Arizona State cheerleader. Remember, this is viral video. It's sparking a lot of questions. That cheerleader's attorney will join me live.
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7: We continue following breaking news across France, where at least a 250,000 young people, many of them high school and college students, have taken to the streets. Police deploying tear gas and using water cannons in response to try and control crowds of protesters in Paris and other large cities. Students, parents, and teachers demanding more funding for education to fix overcrowding and deteriorating buildings. More than 2 weeks of class boycotts and blockades have led to more than 6,000 arrests, mostly of minors. Senior national correspondent Brian Inton is tracking these new developments. So, Brian, what's the latest here?
8: Yeah, we've been watching this closely, this movement. It's grown dramatically. What started with protests at a high school outside of Paris in mid-September, it's now spread across France, and it spread quickly today to one of the biggest student protests in history. The French Interior Ministry estimates that more than 250,000 people have taken part in these demonstrations today, 56,000 people alone in Paris. And you can see this video. I mean, it definitely got out of control in many areas. They're demanding more resources for schools, pointing to staff shortages, overcrowded schedules, and deteriorating buildings. Some students say their schools are dealing with everything from broken furniture and leaks to rat infestations. But the movement has now expanded beyond just students, with parents, teachers, workers joining the demonstrations. Some of it's been peaceful, but as you can see here, there's been clashes. Police, they have fired tear gas. There's been riot officers using water cannons and control weapons during the protests. More than 6,100 people, mostly minors, had been arrested over 2 weeks of boycotts and school blockades. And the French government says some of the demonstrations have turned into just full-on riots at this point. And it's interesting because there was actually a young man who had his hand blown off by a grenade. I mean, this has gotten dangerous. They're setting school furniture on fire out in the streets. But the response, by the way, has also been facing some scrutiny, with some of the students saying the police have just been too intense in their response. France's prime minister says the government and school leaders need to listen to students and find solutions. And apparently there's going to be some kind of meeting tonight, Nicole. And from what I've been following with the new video coming in the live feeds, it looks like it's getting later there. It's like 7:45 at night. It looks like things may finally be starting to settle down a little bit. But man, it was a wild day there in France, Nicole.
7: All right. Brian Enten with the very latest as that continues there in France. Thank you. Well, meantime, a former Army psychiatrist convicted of killing 13 people at Fort Hood more than a decade ago will be executed by firing squad. The Pentagon says President Trump approved Nadal Hassan's execution by firing squad. In addition to the 13 dead, the 2009 rampage left more than 30 people wounded. A military court-martial found Hassan, then an Army major, guilty of walking into a medical building at the Texas Post and opening fire. At his court-martial, Hassan described himself as a soldier who had, quote, switched sides. This will be the military's first execution since 1961. After the break, how the Lindsey Clancy murder case could change how psychiatrists define postpartum mental health struggles.
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10: 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Yeah. 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
3: No determination has been made as to anything. We're doing our due diligence. We're going to continue to do that. And we're going to do what we can for the children. And that's what this case is about. It's about those children, making sure they get justice.
7: Whether Lindsay Clancy will be retried is still unknown. Prosecutors have yet to say what comes next. Her first trial ended with the jury deadlocked. She was charged in the deaths of her 3 children, something she previously admitted to. Her attorneys say she was experiencing postpartum psychosis, which can bring hallucinations and delusions after childbirth. And now that condition is getting a closer look from the group behind the manual doctors use to diagnose mental illness, the American Psychiatric Association's DSM. Its steering committee has brought in researchers to help draft criteria, a possible step toward giving postpartum psychosis a listing of its own. For now, it's diagnosed under other conditions, like bipolar disorder. Supporters say a standalone diagnosis would help doctors catch it, but the committee says nothing is guaranteed, and the review is slow by design. So let's bring in Safia Sami Ali, our News Nation digital senior justice reporter. Safia, good to see you. So what would recognizing this as a distinct diagnosis actually change?
4: So support of this, Nicole, are saying that making this a distinct diagnosis is going to make it easier for doctors to recognize it and less likely that this is going to be missed or misdiagnosed. They also say it's going to open up research. If this is its own diagnosis, it's going to lead to more research and more understanding about what this condition is and more awareness. And also, Nicole, the DSM is what doctors use to teach medical students, to teach residents, to teach other clinicians. So this will help with medical education and awareness. So what they're saying is that the symptoms that are associated with postpartum psychosis are different than other forms of psychosis. So this needs to be very clearly spelled out in the DSM.
7: So what happens next here, and then what hurdles remain before this could potentially be added to the DSM?
4: There is a very long road ahead, Nicole, and it is far from being a done deal. Right now, 2 researchers have been invited to write a proposed chapter that could go into the DSM. Once that's done, that's going to be under heavy review. Then that goes to public comment, which will take a long time. And then eventually it will go to the American Psychiatric Association's Board of Trustees for a vote. So we've got a very long process. It could take years. And really, when I spoke to the DSM steering committee, they said they've got a lot of things they need to consider. There are a lot of stakeholders in this. There are people who are opposed to this. They need to see, how is this going to affect the mental health system? How is it going to affect the legal system? There is a very big ecosphere that's in play here. And really, the last time that there was any change in the DSM was in 2013. So this is a very, very rare occurrence.
7: So did the Lindsay Clancy case and all of the attention on that set any of this into motion?
4: Yeah, so this was a 6-year-long push that preceded the Lindsay Clancy case. But of course, questions are rising to the timing. This just happened last month, kind of right around the time that the Lindsay Clancy case was being decided. And so when I talk to supporters, they're saying the Lindsay Clancy case really brought awareness not only to the public, but to researchers, but to advocates, but to other clinicians, and really galvanized them to want to do something about this. Now, when I talked to the president of the DSM steering committee, she was very firm and said this case had no bearing whatsoever on their process, nor should it. They're saying no singular case should dictate how they're adding things into the DSM, and that this really should be taken into broader consideration with scientific evidence and not any kind of high-profile legal cases.
7: All right, Safia Sami Ali, thank you as always.
4: Of course.
7: And to read more of this story and other original reporting from our News Nation digital team, just head to newsnationnow.com. Still ahead, a woman viciously attacked in broad daylight on the streets of Atlanta. And more driverless vehicles on our nation's roads, triggering a rise in crashes. What it all means for the future of autonomous driving.
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30: Right now, the plague possibly unleashed in Russia. New details about the lab worker infected as hundreds are quarantined and hospitals are shut down. The rush to contain it and what's being done to keep Americans safe.
31: Anytime you hear that there's some disease that infected someone in a lab anywhere in the world, you're going to be concerned about it, especially given recent events not so long ago.
30: Plus,
32: Jane Doe was failed by the system before she even stepped foot in the Ki-Fi house.
30: The massive protests on Cornell University's campus, sparked by the school's handling of an alleged frat boy gang rape.
33: We're protesting here for today is demanding that Cornell gives us an independent judicial system that gives survivors a real investigation, not a cover-up.
30: And presidential power less than 30 days and counting until the critical midterm elections. President Trump takes his pitch to Deep Blue, Maryland, as former President Obama gears up for a political face-off on the campaign trail.
34: This is the most important midterm election. We're on the cusp of beating the communist, socialist, radicalized lunatics and villains.
7: It is the top of the hour. Thanks for sticking with us. I'm Nicole Burley in Chicago. We do begin with new developments out of Cornell University as the school's board of trustees calls on a high-profile name to lead an independent review of how the school handles sexual assault. We've now learned that Sally Yates will be leading the charge. Yates served under former President Obama and was the lead prosecutor in the trial of the 1996 Atlanta Olympics bomber. Yates will now examine Cornell's policies, campus police, and discipline process, including the school's response to the alleged fraternity gang rape. It comes as faculty plan a no-confidence vote and students demand the university president resign. Correspondent Jessica Cartaglia is live on Cornell's campus in Ithaca, New York. So, Jessica, where does this investigation stand, and what is the latest on this push to hold the school's leadership accountable?
4: Well, Nicole, a newly formed special committee of the Cornell University Board of Trustees had just announced that it hired former U.S. Attorney General Sally Yates. Again, she's going to lead that independent review of how the university prevents and responds to sexual harassment, sexual assault, and other related misconduct on campus. Now, all of this, as members of Cornell's Faculty Senate just prepared this vote of no confidence in the university's administration over its handling of those sexual assault allegations. In a memo sent to the faculty, it says that they were approached by students at Cornell who are upset, they are fearful for their safety, and they want the university to address the perennial problem of sexual assault on campus. Some 40 faculty members have already supported this resolution. And thousands of Cornell students are also calling for the university president to resign. Students gathered on campus for that large demonstration yesterday afternoon. There were more than 1,000 students there. Then they marched to the university's administration building chanting, "Kotlikoff resign." So they're accusing President Michael Kotlikoff and university trustees of putting Cornell's reputation ahead of student safety.
0: We're here to protest the Cornell's corrupt judicial system that is willing to suspend over 80 protesters for peacefully protesting while letting rapists go free on this campus.
4: The demonstration came after the administration building was vandalized. Windows were damaged. Graffiti was spray painted on the building, which the university quickly cleaned up. And a security camera was also covered. The criminal investigation is now in New York Attorney General Letitia James's hand. And a potentially significant new issue in this investigation today, Nicole, involves missing or deleted evidence. Jane Doe's attorney is saying that he is afraid that some of the digital evidence may no longer exist, alleging that fraternity members began deleting material once they realized that there could be legal consequences. And additionally, we were hearing for an attorney for one of the alleged, as they keep referring to them, the Cornell Seven, who says that James should be recused from this role after some comments that she posted on social media saying that she will not remain unbiased in this investigation, Nicole.
7: All right, Jessica Cartaglia, live for us there in Ithaca, New York. Thank you. Well, meantime, today marks exactly 4 weeks until the November midterm elections, and President Trump is making his case to voters, crisscrossing our country, campaigning for Republicans. Today, he is stopping just outside of Baltimore to announce a major manufacturing investment expected to detail a $6 billion plan to transform an old steel plant into a shipbuilding operations. Democrats, meantime, also bringing in their popular closer, former President Barack Obama, to get supporters to turn out in an electoral environment that looks extremely favorable for the left. NewsNation's Kelly Myers live at the White House. So, Kelly, President Trump continues to focus on the economy as he gets ready to depart from Maryland.
12: Yeah, that's right, Nicole. He's getting ready to head out in the next hour or so, not too far from the White House here. He'll be going to Baltimore. White House officials telling us today in Baltimore that he will be making a major shipbuilding announcement with a $6.6 billion investment in the industry. He'll be visiting Sparrows Point Shipyard to tout a new partnership with Anduril Industries to build a Baltimore shipyard facility focused on defense manufacturing of submarines. So White House press deputy press secretary Anna Kelly says creating a self-sustaining shipbuilding industry is necessary for national security, she says. Anduril says it is investing $3.7 billion to build the facilities and workforce for this project. And the Department of Defense will provide $2.9 billion for it. Anduril expects the project will create 3,100 direct jobs and an additional 11,000 indirect jobs. This investment announcement comes as President Trump also emphasizes an economic message out on the campaign trail. President Trump signing an executive order at last night's rally meant to lower diesel costs. The order will temporarily allow highway use of tax-free red-dye diesel and will defer the federal diesel tax through the end of the year. Diesel prices hit record high of $6.50 per gallon last month, mostly driven by the wars in Iran and Ukraine. This fuel is used primarily in trucking and agriculture. And because those industries underpin so much of the U.S. economy, the hope is these new moves will provide broader price relief.
34: The typical trucker will save over $100 every time they fill up, so it's more than $100 each time. And farmers will also save millions and millions of dollars. And this order will also drive down the cost of all goods, including grocery prices, very substantially, and it's an honor to do it. And we're not going to need it long, I hope.
12: So next, President Trump is scheduled to campaign in Texas with a rally tomorrow night in San Antonio. This is the second time he's been in the state just in the last week, Nicole. And polling in this Texas Senate race shows Democrat James Tallarico narrowly leading Republican candidate Ken Paxton. Nicole.
7: So, Kelly, what do we know about former President Obama on the campaign trail for Democrats?
12: Yeah, so on the other side, Michigan Democratic candidate Abdul El-Sayed just announced that former President Obama will rally with him later this month in Detroit. And the Michigan Democratic nominee for governor, Jocelyn Benson, will be there, too. And this is a notable stop for Obama, lending support for the progressive Senate candidate, especially as this is one of the most closely watched races in the country, considered a critical pickup for Democrats as they try to win back the Senate. The hope is that Obama can energize the party's voters, and he's not stopping at Michigan. Obama also taped 24 ads for Democratic candidates for governor and Senate, expected to be released in the coming days, and he's also planning to make additional campaign stops in the final weeks of the midterms. Nicole.
7: Kelly Meyer, live for us there in D.C. Thank you. And watch Debate Night, the race for Michigan Senate this Thursday. Democrat Dr. Abdul El-Sayed and Republican Mike Rogers going head-to-head right here on News Nation. It all starts Thursday night at 7 Eastern. In the meantime, the U.S. monitoring a possible case of pneumonic plague after a researcher's death in Russia. And while the Kremlin is downplaying the situation, reportedly telling the World Health Organization they found no cases of the plague and are attributing the scientist's illness to a typical viral infection, they have taken steps to place some 200 people in quarantine due to possible exposure. And U.S. officials are on alert. Secretary of State Marco Rubio urging Russia to reveal more about what they might know.
31: Anytime you hear that there's some disease that infected someone in a lab anywhere in the world, you're going to be concerned about it, especially given recent events not so long ago, obviously in 2021, so in 2020 when we saw that happen. That said, it would be irresponsible for me here to sit and speculate because we just don't have all the information yet. I think it's incumbent upon Russia to obviously share more information with the world.
7: I'd like to welcome in virologist Angela Rasmussen. Angela, thanks so much for giving us some of your time here. So we certainly hear the word plague. It sounds terrifying to many people. First, should we be drawing parallels to what we saw back in 2019 out of Wuhan? And then, of course, we all know what happened the following year. How worried should we be at this point?
1: So I don't think that people right now need to be particularly worried about a pandemic starting for a couple different reasons. So I actually am a co-author of several of the key papers that demonstrate that the SARS coronavirus 2 pandemic or COVID pandemic actually began from transmission in a wet market, not in a lab. So in this case, it doesn't have many similarities in terms of the circumstances in which the person was infected. So the other thing is, and I agree with Secretary Rubio's assessment, that we just don't have enough information to say what this person had. But if they did have pneumonic plague, then chances are that does seem as though it was a laboratory accident, and that would be a laboratory acquired case. Now, that raises concerns then about biosafety and biosecurity practices at the facility where they were doing this work. It may lead to questions about engineering or biowarfare that people have been bringing up about this, but we just don't have any evidence about that either. There's also the fact that the Russian officials have said that they don't know what is causing this and that the patient tested negative for plague. Which leaves us to say we don't actually even know what caused this person's death. And we don't really know what the circumstances are. So, it's really hard to actually attack this in the way that will properly assess risk without all of the needed information that we have, that we don't have, actually. Yeah.
7: Also, considering all of that, you know, we don't yet definitively know why this researcher died. We don't know if it was the plague, if it was exposure in the lab, if it was potential exposure in the field. How long do you think it will take for officials to confirm the exact cause of death? And then can we believe whatever is said?
1: Yeah, I mean, that's really the problem right now, because many of the Russian officials did allude to the fact that early on it was plague. What has been described or reported in terms of the patient's illness sounds a lot like pneumonic plague. And, you know, early on, like that seems logical, given that there were reports also of a test tube breaking and exposure to pneumonic plague in the lab. In that case, if that's what happened, that does seem to me like a very clearly lab-acquired case of plague. But, you know, I don't know that they'll ever actually release a diagnosis or an official cause of death. You know, it's very difficult to say because they almost certainly know. It's not as though Russia does not have the capabilities to rapidly test for plague. This happened on October 2nd, several days ago. They would be able to do diagnostic testing or sequencing to determine what type of pathogen did this. So I don't completely buy that it's completely unknown what this person had. I mean, that may be true, but it doesn't sound very plausible to me, especially since they have a world-class research institute there that would have the capabilities to determine that. So a lot of things aren't adding up. And at what point can we trust anything that comes out officially? I'd say the point maybe at which the World Health Organization accepts that, but we may never actually have an official explanation for what's happened here.
7: Well, being, you know, everything that you just said there, and so this next question, you know, I do want to warn you, there are some double negatives here, but do you think that by not getting official confirmation that this was not the plague, in some ways, are we possibly being given some answers right there?
1: I mean, I wonder about that, because I certainly wonder about the early official statements with this person. You know, the officials did not state about this test tube breaking and this potential laboratory exposure, but they did say that this person had a very dangerous infection. It sounded like they knew what it was. The symptoms that this patient experienced sound very much like pneumonic plague. And it makes sense, given that they were working at a plague research institute in a place where plague is endemic. Now, if this person had been out hunting in contact with wildlife, I would suspect a more natural origin of plague, because that's actually how most people get plague in the region. The reason why that research institute is there is because there's a lot of plague in the area naturally. But the circumstances that were described sounded like they knew exactly what agent it was. And these reports, if they were true, of an exposure in the lab, would indicate exactly how that infection occurred. And to me, all of that adds up. They walked it all back, and now it's, oh no, we have no idea what's causing it. I mean, that to me does suggest that, you know, they said it was plague at first, and it kind of looks a lot like plague. It might just be a lab-acquired case of plague. And if that's the case, you know, then we really actually don't have that much to worry about in terms of a pandemic. Because while pneumonic plague can transmit from person to person, it's very circumstantial. And there's a reason why we stopped having plague pandemics in general before we even had antibiotics. And that's because it can largely be controlled with sanitation and controlling pests and wildlife and access to fleas that could potentially give it to you. So, you know, I don't think it's a big global concern for global health. Certainly, though, it's a big security concern, and it's a big concern that Russia and Russian officials are not being transparent, and that there aren't really any good mechanisms independent of the Russian government for figuring out what's actually going on.
7: All right. Angela Rasmussen, really appreciate your time today. Thank you.
1: Thank you so much for having me, Nicole.
7: Still to come, the lawyer for the Arizona State cheerleader taken down by police in this viral video speaks out. I will speak with him live. And a Minnesota sheriff not backing down on saying Somali gang violence is to blame for a shooting at a high school football game. We'll also hear from him.
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12: New developments in the massive airbase evacuation in Britain, including another arrest connected to an alleged potential Iranian drone attack. The security scare prompting the swift evacuation of American troops and B-1 bombers from that base, which sits outside of London and was a launch point for American operations against Iran. British counterterrorism officials now detaining a 7th person in this alleged plot against the U.S., which was allegedly part of a complex plot to strike U.S. aircraft and kill hundreds of U.S. personnel stationed there. News Nation's Libby Dean is live in Qatar monitoring it all. So, Libby, this threat was considered credible enough to quickly evacuate troops and warplanes.
13: Nicole, this threat also tied to this latest investigation and the development that we saw of this latest arrest that was announced today. But also you mentioned the U.S. pulling out all 12 of its bombers from that base after new threats against it. And the president, he described it like this.
14: I mean, they didn't fly out by accident. But there were some threats. And rather than tempting the enemy, we'll capture the enemy and beat the enemy. But why should we leave them there? So we moved them around a little bit, not very far.
13: Multiple reports indicate the decision to remove those U.S. bombers came after a new threat of a potential drone attack by Iran's Revolutionary Guard Corps, the IRGC, and that they had planned to hit U.S. aircrafts and also kill American service members with this drone attack. Those members would be, of course, stationed at that base and would have seen this attack there and those bombers as well, but then they were evacuated. But we are hearing, Nicole, from British authorities as well as President Trump, who are insisting that the UK and RAF Fairford, that base that the U.S. uses to launch attacks on Iran, they are safe despite this.

0: and was let out on bail. So seven arrests made, but no clear answer on what was being planned by these suspects there. And we haven't gotten that update from British authorities as well. But they do say, Nicole, that they're looking into any kind of foreign ties here, as we're seeing President Trump suggest all of this is tied to Iran, this potential drone attack, and then what happened the week before with these men near RAF Fairford and that plot there. But the Iranians at this point, Nicole, they're denying any ties to what happened there, Nicole.
1: All right, Libby Dean, live for us there in Qatar. Thank you. Well, coming up, the Minnesota homecoming shooting sparking backlash and a push for an investigation into alleged Somali gangs. And driverless taxis on our nation's roads. Big tech's push for more amid an uptick in crashes.
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1: Chicago's City Council is set to approve the largest police misconduct settlement in U.S. history. The city's finance committee unanimously approving the $261 million settlement this week. That payout would go to 17 men suing the city. All of them had murder convictions overturned due to confirmed misconduct by former police detective Reynolds.

0: hospital Guevara in the 80s and 90s. The city has already paid out $200 million in settlements tied to him, and more lawsuits are expected. Former CPD officer Guevara has never been criminally charged and still gets a taxpayer-funded pension. The recommendation for the record-breaking settlement heads to the city council for final approval next week. Meantime, a viral video showing the arrest of an Arizona State University cheerleader is topping headlines this week after new video surfaced showing additional angles of the violent encounter from the point of view of police officers.
1: Back up!
2: You want to put the
0: —21-year-old Erin Bonner says she was shoved to the ground, pinned down, then assaulted by police in Tempe, Arizona, before being arrested. This all happened outside of a bar back in July. So Maricopa County prosecutors declined to bring felony charges, but the city of Tempe has countered with two new misdemeanor charges. Bonner's attorney claims the charges are retaliation and an attempt to cover up what he calls excessive force. Tempe police have launched an internal review to determine whether the officer's actions violated department policy. So I would like to welcome in Erin Bonner's attorney, Benjamin Taylor. Benjamin, thank you so much for giving us some of your time. So this video of your client's arrest has absolutely gone viral. What stands out to you as her attorney?
3: Nicole, what stands out to me is how the officer used such excessive force on an ASU student. So everybody knows if they've been to Tempe, Arizona, people are always on Mill Avenue. That's one of the local establishments down there. This officer punches her, pushes her down twice, and then at the end of the video, as you see, grabs her buttocks. So that's the thing. The city of Tempe has never explained why is he grabbing her buttocks? Why is he using so much excessive force on a 21-year-old cheer squad member of Arizona State University? So this could have been easily had a conversation, de-escalated the situation by just talking to them. But the video shows that these officers were the ones who initially grabbed them, were the aggressors. And you see on the video, why is this officer on top of her and is punching her? I mean, it doesn't make any sense here. And then we filed a complaint against the city of Tempe. And this is definitely something that the city of Tempe needs to look into because they've done, hundreds of times this is happening on Mill Avenue.
0: And so, Benjamin, this actually happened in July. So how is your client doing today?
3: I mean, she's still traumatized by this. I mean, she's a perfect student, a senior on the cheer squad. I mean, the ideal type person that any person would want in their lives. But she's still traumatized by this. And when she sees police officers, she has the utmost respect for police officers. But now, because of this event, because of the punches to her face, I mean, she's just traumatized. And every time she sees a police officer, she still remains traumatized by this.
0: What happened that night? Because police at one point said that Erin allegedly struck one of the officers as they were arresting her two friends, that she stepped in. The video doesn't necessarily show that. So how did this all play out from your perspective?
3: Yeah, this is how the city of Tempe is trying to victimize the victim here. I mean, and this is what they always do when a person makes a complaint. So we made a complaint back in August, and now they're coming out now trying to, put all these allegations against Ms. Bonner when she's the real victim here. So how did this all start? It started by the city of Tempe escalating the situation. As you see, they're walking out, and within like a couple of seconds, the city of Tempe, none of the officers comes up to Ms. Bonner and has a conversation saying, hey, what's going on here? How can we help you? What can we do to prevent it? All you see is officers coming in full blast and tackling Ms. Bonner and her boyfriend to the ground. Her boyfriend's trying to restrain this other guy. But you see the officers just come in and start throwing them to the ground. Ms. Bonner is traumatized. She's scared. She's trying to communicate to the officers, please, let my boyfriend go. He didn't do anything wrong.
0: Okay,
3: but
0: so we know
3: this
0: that
3: officer, whatever reason, has major anger issues and then starts pushing her. He sees, gets on top of her and just strikes her to the face. And you see the bruises that has caused to her face. And this is unnecessary. All we're saying, Nicole, is the conversation, de-escalation. This come up. You know they're ASU students, Arizona State University students. You know you can just communicate and say, how can we help you? But no, she gets grabbed by the butt. This officer jumps on top of her buttocks, as you see at the very end, and like almost like starts riding her. So that's why we filed a complaint against sexual assault. I mean, she's traumatized and she's never been sexually assaulted, but for the first time you see this officer's riding her at the very end and just like smiling. So this is totally appalling. This has never ever happened to her.
0: So she's Benjamin, the Maricopa student. County Attorney's Office did decline to pursue felony charges against Bonner. We reported that at the top. Do you know why misdemeanor charges were still filed in Tempe?
3: Excellent question, Nicole. This is retaliation. This is the perfect example of a city retaliating against a young resident like Miss Bonner. That's the only reason why they're doing this, to cover up for their officers' bad actions, to avoid a civil lawsuit. So under the law, if you bring criminal charges against somebody, that can hurt their civil lawsuit. And right now, that's what we're planning to do, to bring charges against this police officer in the city of Tempe for their excessive force and their sexual assault against Ms. Bonner by groping her and riding her at the end. So this is why the only reason, after 2 months later, after we filed our complaint, after the Maricopa County Attorney's Office decided to not even bring the charges because they knew this is ridiculous to charge a young, you know, ASU student. And now here we are today, 2 months later, and this is the way the city of Tempe is trying to cover up for the wrongdoing by bringing charges to victimize the victim and try to justify their actions. The city of Tempe had a city council meeting, and they had many residents come out and speak out against this officer's wrongdoing.
0: So what happens next in this case, Benjamin? How would you like to see it resolved?
3: I mean, number one, they should dismiss the charges against Ms. Bonner. That's the first thing. City of Tempe needs to look in the mirror and do what the city, what the county attorney did, not bring the charges. They need to look themselves in the mirror. And then number two, they need to pay Ms. Bonner some sort of restitution for her injuries, for what they did to her, for her trauma. I mean, in a civil lawsuit, the way you get justice is by helping her recover from this. You know, pay for her trauma counseling, you know, pay for her bruises, that she sustained to her face, her head injuries. I mean, this is what the city of Tempe needs to do to at least apologize. We haven't even received an apology. All we've received is cover-ups from the city of Tempe, and they haven't explained themselves as why is this officer grabbing her buttocks at the very end of the video, which is clearly on the video. They haven't explained that.
0: We will see how this all plays out. Attorney Benjamin Taylor, thanks so much for your time.
3: Thanks, Nicole. Appreciate you, Nicole. Thank you.
0: Authorities, meantime, are investigating a shooting at a Minnesota high school homecoming game believed to be gang-related. The two teens who were injured are reportedly Somali and known to law enforcement. But now some city leaders are calling for a task force to address what could potentially be a bigger problem. Investigative correspondent Rich McHugh talked exclusively with the local sheriff investigating this case. All right, Rich, some of this is causing controversy. What did he tell you?
4: That's right, Nicole. Well, he's just being totally straightforward and blunt. He said it's time for honesty. This has been a Somali gang issue here in Minneapolis and the Twin Cities and the surrounding area. It has been an issue since 2010. So this is not something that's new. This is just a new wave. He has formed essentially the only gang, the Somali gang unit in America. There's about five of these investigators working on this real time. He said these are 300 kids committing these crimes. The Somali community here, by and large, is very law-abiding, but this is a massive issue. Here's Bob Fletcher in his own words.
5: And in the last year, we've had 14 homicides here in the metropolitan area, over 120 shooting incidents. We had two more last night, and it's a growing problem. And we better work our butts off right now to fix this problem in the Somali community, or we are going to launch into a 200-year legacy that won't be unlike what some of the European countries are seeing.
4: He said the politicians better get on board with this. I asked if this is connected to the Medicaid fraud that we've been reporting on for the past year. He said he can't explain it. They all drive nice cars. None of them work. I also had a chance to speak with two of the investigators in his team who are actually from the Somali community. Here they are.
6: We have to be honest. Yes, we do have a gang problem, right? And we have to address it. I'm from the community. This kid doesn't represent me, doesn't represent our community. We need to stop, and we need to hold them accountable.
4: Now, the solution, I said, what's the solution? They all agreed we need more incarcerations. They also said they have to create an interagency task force from the whole area, the whole metropolitan area. They're working on that, and they feel confident if they can do that, then they're going to bring this problem back under control. But right now, they don't have it under control. Nicole.
0: All right. Richard McHugh, live for us there in Minnesota. Thank you. Well, an off-duty New York police officer now out of the hospital after he was stabbed multiple times in an attempted robbery. Detective Jose Mercedes walked out of the hospital today. He was attacked late last week and still chased after the suspects while injured. According to police, the two men, 25 and 24 years old, attacked the detective and stabbed him seven times. They were caught on this video riding on a motorbike. They're still on the run. DHS says both have prior arrests in New York and are in the country illegally. After the break, cartel drones on our southern border and the U.S. Army's new tools to fight back, and a woman viciously attacked in broad daylight on the streets of Atlanta.
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8: Building up America's arsenal, starting at the shipyard. I'm Blake Berman, host of The Hill on News Nation. President Trump unveiling a $6.6 billion plan to boost American shipbuilding with a new submarine parts facility near Baltimore. That facility designed to build parts for Virginia-class nuclear-powered attack submarines and is expected to create 3,100 direct jobs. The Navy wants two of these attack submarines built each year, but shipbuilders have struggled to keep that pace. The U.S. receiving two submarines last year, more than 3 years behind schedule, according to government auditors. The new facility is expected to begin operations in 2030. The administration says the investment will help preserve America's edge underwater as China expands its reach at sea. I'm Blake Berman, and this is the News Nation Political Minute.
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0: The U.S. Army is testing several different types of technology at our southern border to counter drones reportedly being used by Mexican cartels. The U.S. military learning from the fight in Ukraine, where drones have helped in their battle against Russia. Those drones only cost a fraction compared to larger weapons. Senior border correspondent Allie Bradley is live from Del Rio, Texas. So, Allie, tell us about some of this technology the Army is using.
16: Yeah, hey, Nicole. So they're out there testing it, they're using it, they're learning from it, and then they're making some improvements and quickly. That's exactly how Ukraine is adapting to this drone warfare and kind of what America wants to see on our border as well. Same approach that the Army wants to take here. Now, in Ukraine, soldiers and manufacturers work closely together. They're testing interceptor drones in combat, and they're using what they learn to quickly refine the technology. So soldiers there are testing new ways to stop enemy drones, including using their own drones to intercept them mid-air. American military leaders are watching that process, and they want to replicate it here. The urgency? 378 drone incursions detected along the southern border in the previous 30 days, according to the military. Officials there saying the trend is increasing. At Falcon Peak, an exercise held in Arizona last month, soldiers watched demonstrations of radar, interceptor drones, and automated gun systems, all designed to detect, track, and stop small unmanned aircraft. The idea is to test those systems in realistic condition, train soldiers, and find out what works. Military officials say cartel drones are less sophisticated than those used in Ukraine. Most are commercially available models that carry cameras that are used for surveillance tied to smuggling and human trafficking. But the lesson from Ukraine is speed, how quickly troops can adapt as that threat changes. And some technology is already in use. The military says that high-energy lasers have brought down 11 cartel drones since being deployed along the southern border in late August. We talked with a former Border Patrol sector chief who says these resources are needed to combat the ongoing and new threats.
17: And as long as there are threats against this country, as long as there are people that are trying to disrupt the system, we're going to have to continue to invest resources to protect our national security and homeland security at the border, whether it's along the littorals on the coast and the river, or southwest border desert, northern border, and our east and west coast. It's an enduring mission because of the threats.
16: Now, Nicole, this all comes as Secretary of War Pete Hegseth actually just announced the Autonomous Warfare Command that will allow the military to expand its use of drones, robotics, and artificial intelligence as well, Nicole.
0: All right, Allie Bradley, live there along the border. Thank you. Still ahead, robo-taxis on our nation's streets. The big push for more and why there's cause for concern.
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0: Self-driving cars showing up on more streets across America, and there are growing fears over safety and concerns that rather than save lives, we'll see more crashes that result in injuries or worse. Just a few weeks ago, this Waymo drove through a farmer's market in Denver, and while the street was closed at the time and no one was hurt, it's unclear if anyone was inside the vehicle at the time. Waymo began driverless service in several cities, including Denver, in early September. Testing and deployment have surged, particularly in California, which has seen an increase in the number of reported accidents and close calls. News Nation's Nancy Liu is live for us in California, in Los Angeles specifically. So, Nancy, take us through the numbers here.
33: Yeah, Nicole, the industry argues, though, that robo-taxis are generally safer than human-driven vehicles. Because if you look, my robot is not a distracted driver, and is never going any faster than the posted speed limit. Now, in data compiled by UC Berkeley, about half of all Waymo crashes were caused by drivers colliding into vehicles legally at a stop. And you can see this Waymo, like, slowed up a bit because of that truck that was moving. Now, California has been a robo-taxi testing ground for over a decade now, with Google-owned Waymo scaling up big in Southern California and the Bay Area 3 years ago. Crash numbers seem to correlate. More than 600 Waymos are in the fleet in Los Angeles County alone. And according to UC Berkeley data analyzed by the LA Times, there have already been 186 crashes involving Waymos so far this year. In 2025, the total was 219 in LA County. more than triple the 69 incidents the year before when far fewer Waymos were rolling. Now, almost all incidents were fender benders with no injuries. But robo-taxi criticism and complaints abound with numerous problems and issues arising amid all the testing. In December, a massive power outage in San Francisco knocked out streetlights, dozens of vehicles stalled out, and that caused added chaos.
3: If these vehicles can't handle a storm, they should not be on our streets. They froze in intersections, blocked traffic, blocked first responders. Systems failed.
33: There have been serious and even deadly crashes involving robo-taxis. In January, a multi-vehicle collision at a San Francisco intersection killed a passenger and a dog in another car. The Waymo was unoccupied and at a stop with other vehicles when it was rear-ended by a speeding car. An investigation found the Waymo not at fault. Now, the Insurance Institute for Highway Safety, they acknowledge that robo-taxi crashes, that there are fewer of them than human-driven vehicles, but the agency claims that the federal system to monitor the industry, that needs improvement. Nicole?
0: So, Nancy, are more robo-taxis coming, and if so, how soon?
33: Very soon, and they're coming very fast, Nicole. Waymo is pretty commonplace now. We're already up in 15 cities, so you can take a Waymo in 15 cities. We're also seeing more Zoox vehicles on the road around here. Those are the bigger, boxier ones that are backed by Amazon. They don't have a steering wheel. That's still undergoing testing, so we may be seeing more of them, though, as time goes on. There's also, of course, Tesla's new cyber cab fleet that just debuted in Austin, Texas. Unlike the system, that one doesn't rely on LiDAR technology, so some troubleshooting is still going on with that system. But no doubt more robo-taxis are coming, Nicole. It's estimated that up to 6 million robo-taxis will be on the road around the world by 2035. Nicole?
0: Wow. All right, Nancy Liu, live there in L.A. Thank you. Still to come, the pilot who embarked on a special balloon trip over the skies of New Mexico, the reason for his unique voyage.
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0: Here's your news now in 90 seconds. Police are searching for the person responsible for a brutal attack and robbery of a woman in an Atlanta crosswalk. Video shows several people watching it all unfold as the suspect can be seen punching that woman and then taking her phone. Police say he followed her from a train station, claiming he had a gun. There's a reward of up to $5,000 for tips leading to an arrest. A high school football star who helped lead his team to its first ever sectional title found shot to death in his car in Indiana. The 17-year-old senior was committed to play for West Virginia, and his coach says he had what it took to make it to the NFL. Police are still investigating as his teammates try to make sense of it all.
11: Chris is just overall a good person, and I don't understand why anybody could do anything like this.
0: A NASA space telescope that spent nearly 22 years watching the universe's biggest explosions is slowly falling back to Earth. An attempt to rescue the Swift telescope back in July failed, and NASA now says it will burn up in the atmosphere within the next few months. And a real-life up moment. A pilot lifting off at the Albuquerque Balloon Fiesta beneath 94 giant helium balloons, no burner, no set destination. He drifted across the Southwest for about 8 hours before setting down in northern Arizona. The flight honoring a 1937 balloon pioneer who flew with 95 of those balloons. And that's your news now in 90 seconds. Well, I'm Nicole Burley. Thank you so much for watching. That does it for us here in Chicago. Connell McShane picks up our coverage right now from New York.
12: And we have breaking news to cover with the president heading to the Baltimore area. He is just about to leave the White House, so we will follow that and a whole lot more on the show today. We thank you for joining us. Here's the top three. And, you know, in the number three spot today, we have the measles. The outbreak in New York prompting the governor to declare a disaster. And then there is Pennsylvania, and there is Utah, there's South Carolina. So what is going on with the measles? We're on top of that. Number two is Cornell. A no-confidence vote prepared by the faculty there. So is it a signal of deep anger with university leaders? We are there live on campus in Ithaca, New York. And in the top spot, the midterms. We are now just 1 month away, right? President Trump heading to deep blue Maryland, heading to Baltimore this hour. So he's going to be making another economic push today, this time on manufacturing. Question is, will it be enough? So let's set this up for you again. He's just about to leave the White House, the president, and he will then make an announcement later this afternoon in Baltimore County. There is an old Bethlehem steel plant there that is set to be transformed into a high-tech defense manufacturing facility, and it will eventually help to build the Navy's Virginia-class attack submarines. Now, this is supposed to be a public-private partnership. We'll get more details when the president speaks, but a total price tag of $6.6 billion will be on it. Here's the event. There's the area, again, where a Bethlehem steel plant once stood, and the announcement will be made by the president. Probably about an hour from now, he's just about to leave the White House, and all of this comes 1 month ahead of those midterm elections. So as we wait, let's get straight to the news center. We have News Nation contributor Lauren Wright with us today. Democratic strategist Abu Amara joins us as well. Lauren, you want to start us off? Every conversation now is centered in some way, shape, or form on midterms. What about the president in a deep blue area making this economic announcement this afternoon? What would you say about it?
1: Well, of course it's good. I wish he would do these things every day. I wish he was on this message for months. Now, you know, Connell, because I've been very forthcoming about this, I hate the tariffs as policy.
13: Yep.
1: But he does have manufacturing wins to show. He has made it more attractive to do business here. $600 billion from Apple alone commitment, $55 billion from Johnson & Johnson. If you look at semiconductors, it's like $300 billion. So I wish he would tout these sorts of wins that, by the way, even working class Democrats agree with, and Joe Biden pushed for similar measures, but he is consistently off message. And so I will watch this speech and I will be waiting to see even if the president is talking about manufacturing the whole time or if he goes off

0: script and talks about some kind of nonsense, because he usually does.
1: That is always the challenge, a quote-unquote challenge. Abu, let me ask you about it from the Democratic perspective. Some of the high-profile Democrats in Maryland were reportedly invited, Senator Van Hollen, and the governor, who may very well run for president, Wes Moore. Wes Moore's not going to be there, neither will the senator. There was reporting earlier that Governor Moore was blocked from speaking, although the White House claims he was invited. Anyway, what about the Democrats on issues like this one? What would you say?
2: Well, look, the fact of the matter is the Democrats showing up doesn't change the fundamentals of the election. You're 30 days away from an election. If Donald Trump was popular, if this agenda was popular, he would be going to Texas to talk about it. He'd be going to Michigan to talk about it. He'd be going across the battlegrounds and making the case that was just made. The fact remains, people aren't showing up to his events, whether they be in those battlegrounds or whether they be the governor of Maryland. And so this isn't really about the Democrats not showing up. This is about this message not hunting. This doesn't work in the battlegrounds. That's the fundamental issue.
1: Now, you look at the midterms more broadly to some of the points that Abu is making, Lauren. We have shifts in the states like Larry Sabato, we have on all the time. His crystal ball takes Alaska from a toss-up to a lean D, which is we've gone back and forth ourselves, meaning DDHQ on that. But Alaska's looking better for Democrats. South Carolina, wait a second, South Carolina, from safe R to likely R. But the idea that and Axios reported as much, the Republicans are worried enough about South Carolina to be spending money there, $5 million to shore up Darlene Graham. If you're the Republicans and you're worried about South Carolina, what does it tell you, Lauren?
0: Well, I think they just want to make sure that she wins. And Darlene Graham has some weaknesses as a candidate. She's very inexperienced, even though she's beloved by Republicans and has very high name recognition because of her late beloved brother. But they want to make sure that's not a point taken off the board. You know, I don't think Darlene Graham is as bad of a choice as Republicans have made in other states like Texas. But Democrats have had some real bad unforced errors, too. Maine should have been a no-brainer. Michigan should have been a no-brainer. But Al-Sayed is a very weak candidate there, which is why Obama's going out there to campaign for him. So, you know, both camps have made unforced errors this cycle. And yeah, it's embarrassing Republicans are throwing all the money at South Carolina, but I understand it, and they do need that state.
1: You know, it's interesting. It is kind of Trump versus Obama, isn't it? Which I guess is not a surprise down the stretch, this sitting president, the former president. What about President Obama as a closer in some of these states where the Democrats might need some help? You know, Maine, they have a debate tonight. Susan Collins has a way of winning elections there at the last minute in Maine on the Republican side. She's done it a number of times. And then in Michigan, where Obama will campaign for Al-Sayed, you have a candidate who, yeah, a lot of people are excited about. We saw it in the primaries, but also a lot of people have questions about Abu on the Democratic side. He's been, at least in the data, underperforming some of the other statewide Democrats. We have a poll here, the Michigan Senate rate preference, that actually has him up 5. All right, we have it on the Telestrator. There's Al-Sayed in the top line here. 46-41 is your number, right? And you look down, independents, he's ahead. There's supposed to be some challenge with African-American voters, but he looks pretty good here, 71-9. So again, one poll. Overall, some questions. What would you say, first of all, about Michigan, Abu?
2: Yeah, I'd say this is a midterm election, and so it's really going to be about base turnout, getting those voters out. And that number, 71%, sounds good for African-Americans. It should be higher. It should be somewhere around 85-90%.
1: Okay.
2: And that's why you bring in Barack Obama to push that number up, because as that number goes up, Al-Sayed's number on 46%, that's how you take it over the finish line. And so, again, this is a coalition midterm election. You've got to get out the various parts of the Democratic Party, and that's what Barack Obama's going to help do.
1: Yeah, the other thing
0: I do have to say, that approach was used on Kamala Harris, and it didn't work very well with Obama at the last minute. And I'm someone who thinks he's
1: right.
0: One of the most talented orators and politicians of our time. I don't think
1: Obama,
0: we'll ever see another Barack Obama, but
1: right. It depends,
0: you know,
1: on
0: he
1: who
0: can't
1: he's speaking
0: transfer
1: for,
0: that popularity,
1: Lauren.
0: So easily.
1: Right.
0: Yes.
1: Is it himself? Is it someone else? And
0: right.
1: Candidate quality
0: right.
1: is going to be a big story. I have a feeling the day after the election, I have no idea what, you know, what story we'll necessarily be telling, but I think that'll, you know, abuse what we're going to be talking about. Oh, look at the candidate individual quality in such and such a state that was able to kind of buck a trend, so to speak. And that might happen in some of these Northeast states, New Hampshire, possibly Maine. And again, Michigan is one that they're looking at very closely. But what would you say? The other thing to me, Abu, that worries me if I'm looking at numbers, which I'm looking at all the time for Michigan and the Democrats, is El-Sayed is so reliant on young voters. I was looking at even the New York Times poll that came out yesterday. He's doing so well with young voters. But what if they don't show up? What if he doesn't do quite as well on election night?
2: Well, the fact is the polls show right now he is winning. And so if young people turn out, it's actually cherry on top of the cake. Remember, again, it's a midterm election. Young people generally don't turn out. And so you are not factoring them into the calculation right now in the 46%. If you're able to get young folks out and then soften with African-Americans, make sure that number gets up. The combination of those two things are very, very good for El-Sayed. Remember, this is a state that has been ravaged by tariffs. People viscerally feel the impact of Donald Trump in the midterm election. If Democrats can turn out those two coalitions, I think that's going to be enough for El-Sayed to get over the top.
1: I have one other topic, actually immigration related, I want to touch on with you both. For our audience, I want to remind that we have a debate Thursday night on News Nation, all right, in this Michigan Senate race. So tune in Thursday night, Debate Night at America. That'll be El-Sayed and Rogers. There it is, Thursday, 7 p.m., so 7, 6 central. The other issue is this. Lauren, we talked about this story of the so-called shock gloves that were being used by immigration officials, ICE and others, to control detainees. A new Army study is out, and it finds that these gloves that were purchased by ICE, they cause pain, compliance, and fear, working so powerfully, as it says here, during a military exercise that participants felt intense pain, that they stopped fighting immediately. They feared additional exposures, again, according to a previously unreleased Army study. So, Lauren, you start us off on this one. What would you say now that the study is out about the use of these gloves?
0: I mean, it just piles on to ICE's rollout of their policy, which the majority of Americans voted for and supported, going awry. I don't think these types of news stories are good for Republicans, and I don't think that's going to change. I haven't looked into the particular study yet. Now I really want to read it. But no, that's not good news.
1: Abu, what would you say? We've talked a lot, you and I, when you've been on the show, about immigration enforcement. Certainly, we talked about it in Minnesota. What would you say about this?
2: Look, at a time when Americans are focused on the economy, you have the president focusing on taking weapons of war. This is something that the Army is talking about, and Donald Trump wants to take that and turn it on the American people. Again, I think it's a misunderstanding of the electorate. It's a misunderstanding of the moment. He's prioritizing brutality at a time when folks really want to be talking about the economics.
1: All right, Abu Ammar, Lauren Wright, thank you both. We'll get the president on his way out. We'll see him in Baltimore County. Later in today's show, we'll see Scott Walker, the former governor of Wisconsin. His own midterm breakdowns coming up a little later on here. We're now 9 past the hour. Listen, we have a lot to get to today. We'll follow all the movements as they're happening. Here's what's coming up on News Nation Live. There's been a state disaster emergency declared in New York. It's because of the measles. What's causing the uptick in cases and what can be done to prevent the spread? All this as Pennsylvania faces its largest measles outbreak in decades. Diesel prices still sky high. And we have a new warning from Goldman Sachs. Don't expect relief anytime soon. That's the last thing a farmer wants to hear, and we'll talk to one later in the show. And then there's Levi's, riding a massive nostalgia wave. It's been around for a century, now enjoying a comeback. It's all because of the return of the loose-fitting and the low-rise jeans.
3: We actually do have breaking news before the break as the president's come out of the White House. Secretary Hegseth behind him. He's answering some reporter questions before the event.
4: The Hormuz Strait, tremendous amounts, millions of barrels of oil has been delivered just over the last couple of days. We're getting it through at levels that were now even and sometimes exceeding prior to the war. And we've done very well. Well, we're thinking about that. Well, the ads were really good. They were promotion for the country, done by many presidents before, so we'll decide. That was the most beautiful meeting. These are the most incredible people. So I invited them out there. Check out the new helipad, check out the new ballroom, and check out the new helipad. check out the new helicopter. Thank you, everyone. That meeting went fantastic.
5: Why was Westmore uninvited?
6: Has the dollar strengthened too much versus the euro right now?
4: No, we have a very strong dollar. That's because we're doing well. You know, a strong dollar is good in many ways. In certain ways, you could make a case that it slows things down, but a strong dollar gives you a lot of life. And by the way, you know what a strong dollar does? Gives you no inflation.
7: For the midterm elections, how confident?
4: I think we're going to do very well. I think that the rallies I'm doing are really changing around. And I think the Republicans, all I'm doing is saying what we've done. But the rallies that we're having, I mean, I'm doing them every night. This is the opening of a shipyard, but the rallies have changed things around. We're letting people know what the Republicans have done, and it's incredible. And prices are now coming way down, and oil, as soon as the war is over, which will be soon, will be coming way down.
5: Are you worried about vandalism in the future?
4: We had vandalism there, and we have it about as vandal-proof as you can get. But only sick people do that. And we have their pictures, but sick people do that. Yeah, starting, I think they're going to fill it up this week. The reflecting pool is totally complete. And we changed the old pipes. We wanted to get open for July 4th. And now we went and got rid of all of the old pipes, which we were going to do later during the winter. We did it. And I think it's almost complete. Don't worry. I'm going to visit. And they also, the grass, which they destroyed, you know, they destroyed the brand new beautiful grass at the reflecting pool. The grass was destroyed with the letters, the famous letters. And that's been just about completed, too. We put all the grass in again. And this is brand new grass. This is all new. With about 200 loads of brand new topsoil. So it's going to be very healthy ground. What about it?
5: The Supreme Court allows today the march of Paramount and Warner. Your
4: it allowed the
5: march of
4: the merger.
5: Yes.
4: Yeah. Oh, I'm happy about that. I didn't know that. You tell me that.
5: Yeah.
4: That's great. It's going to be a great company. They're terrific people, and it's going to be a great company.
5: What did you mean when you said?
4: Yeah, we're doing so well economically. We have numbers, the likes of which our country has never had anything like we have right now. We're building hundreds of factories and plants all over. That's a great merger. I'm glad they let it go.
5: What did you mean?
8: President.
5: You said let them take out Los Angeles.
8: President, what about the Nobel Prize?
1: So we'll see the president again in the next hour as he leaves from the South Lawn of the White House. He's going, basically, as I said at the top of this hour, to the Baltimore area in Baltimore County, an old Bethlehem steel plant being converted into a facility that will help in the making of submarines for the Navy. So we'll hear more details on that announcement. Secretary Hegseth among those with him, along with his Chief of Staff Susie Wiles there as he answers some reporter questions. Now, as we continue from here in New York in the meantime, there is new reporting to suggest that the reason the United States moved its bomber fleet out of that base in the UK, we talked about it a lot on yesterday's show, was because of a possible drone strike that would have been ordered by Iran. So I want to take a moment and look at how we got here. How did we get here? Well, we begin back on March 1st, okay? One day after the war had started in Iran, the then Prime Minister of the UK, Keir Starmer, agreed to let the United States use RAF Fairford for defensive strikes against Iran. We moved to July 23rd. IRGC said the UK bases that were being used by the United States were considered by them to be legit targets. Then, last month, there was intelligence that came in of a possible threat by Iran. Residents also noticed increased security in the area, and the authorities actually received calls of suspicious white vans on the 27th of September, which led to the arrest of five men. Then, the next day, Iran's embassy in the UK rejected reports of a possible connection to them, and the suspects were released on bail. Police say those investigations are still going on. A few days after that, a sixth man, a dual UK-Iranian citizen, was arrested for planning a terrorist act. And then on Sunday, the United States made the move with the bombers. They moved the bomber fleet, and now these new reports suggesting the possibility that there was a drone attack being threatened that led to that move. And that leads us finally to today, and authorities in the UK arresting a seventh man in connection with the foiled plot. So let's bring Glenn Ignazio in on this, retired Air Force Special Operations Commander. Glenn, good to see you as always. What do you make of how this is all unfolded there in the UK?
9: Yeah, I look at a couple of things. I mean, from the original charges, especially with the national terrorism laws and so forth that they have, and then to see them take bail, there was a couple of questions that people really put out there that are valid is, you know, was this a terrorist thing or this fuel stealing problem because they have that big time in London. So I think that may be one of the things that's coming into play, but we don't want to take that offline until they get that investigation going on. But at the same time, because this was a direct threat and directly identified for threats in, or excuse me, for bases within the UK to be attacked by Iran or consider them to be a wiseful target. If you look at the areas around some of the bases, because of the old farmlands, World War II, these how they were developed, there's a lot of close areas for vehicles to get into. And if we look back at what happened in Ukraine of taking a vehicle, launching drones out, they're very susceptible to that because, again, there's roadways and everything that are close. So bringing them back to the United States puts more of a barrier around it, be able to protect it. It's a longer duration to get particular weapons on target over in that Persian Gulf area. But again, it's sort of safety of force that I believe that we're looking at and pulled it back.
1: Yeah, the operational kind of, and we don't necessarily know what the operational needs are going to be, but how this might affect things. Like on the Telestrator now, we have a look at the bombers. So, of course, the B-1s, which get a lot of attention, but you also have B-2s, the B-52s as well. What about the movement of these aircraft? As you mentioned, it's going to take longer. How does it affect what we can and can't do, or does it affect it?
9: It does affect certain things. We'll take a look at the B-2 bomber. A lot of times they take off out of Missouri, will fly all over the world, Afghanistan, whatever, deploy their particular weapons and come all the way back. It's mind-boggling what those pilots go through and how they're trained to do that. Sometimes we have places like Diego Garcia, which is one of the bases that a lot of these bombers are located. When you see that, you also have the B-1 bomber, which is a lot faster, but it burns more fuel, so there's more tanking. So this becomes that aerial tanking type of capability that has to be sustained. And again, anytime you have long flights that you're droning on like that, it's always making sure that, I hate to say it, but the adrenaline is pretty peaked when you're in combat zone, but you want to make sure there's no complacency, no drawn out, and also the status of the flight crews once they get in theater.
1: Now, I wonder how you see overall, Glenn, the status of the war at this point. Like, oil, obviously, is a big part of this. So I'm looking at this chart of the weekly Mideast oil exports, and the bottom line is there's more oil getting out. This is from Kepler and the Wall Street Journal. So the oil is flowing again pretty close to pre-war levels. Problem is the refined product, like diesel, for example, is not. Refinery damage in many countries in the Gulf still has some of those refineries offline. So I wonder how that affects our next strategic move in terms of possible use of the military and everything else. I don't think it's not fair to say, hey, everything's okay and don't worry about it, right? Because we need that refined product, don't we?
9: Yeah, absolutely. And you hit it on the head. It's the refinement. As we've seen both, you know, you've got the attacks against the Houthis that was opening up a particular carrier route. The same thing with the straits. So the refineries, though, there were some of the refineries were attacked by Iran and others. So that reduced completely the diesel production. That's also one of the reasons why President Trump said, hey, please, Zelensky, don't hit the diesel stores within Russia. This also means a lot of the countries in Asia that would export, Korea and some others in India, that would normally export diesel are holding it close to themselves to use themselves in case the situation gets worse. So those exports are cut. So it does come down to the refinement. That's going to be the biggest problem, and I think that's where we're seeing it. For example, being in California right now, it's $8 a gallon for diesel. You cross the line in Arizona, it's $6. So geez, even the politics of the United States is jacking the price up, and it's all tied to the refineries as we've seen some of them close down, especially here in the United States as well.
1: And then finally, shifting gears a bit, Glenn, I want to talk to you about what I was speaking to Lauren and Abu about a few minutes ago, this new study that comes out on law enforcement or immigration law enforcement, these shock gloves, as they're called, new Army study about the pain that they cause, had not previously been released, but now it has been. What would you say about it?
9: Yeah, actually, I look at it again, cutting a lot of motions, but getting to the fact, these gloves actually will particularly shock or do things for compliance. The Army did a research. This doesn't mean a weapons of war. As soon as I heard that, I cringed because it's not the case. They do the study on this because it's for compliance. That's the idea of being able to grab somebody if they need to shock them because not being compliant, it lasts that amount of time to get them, and that causes intimidation. If you were to tase somebody, tasing is a non-lethal. You are taking a person down. They seize up. They drop. That's exactly what that is for. Or if you had to take, say, pepper spray in the eyes, that's actually a lot of suffering that goes on for a specifically long time. It could be an hour before anybody's stepping. So before

0: where they're going to be shaking on the ground like you do with a taser. So it's compliance. Big difference than being a non-lethal weapon because it's for a different intent. So, again, that's the facts. It's what people want to interpret it.
1: All right, Glenn, thanks as always. Appreciate your interpretation of all the news. Glenn Ignacio with us today. Now, we have the protests at Cornell University that we're still following. Hundreds gathering. Now, they have a list of demands, all right, that are being put out. So we're going to take you there live on campus and get the very latest. We'll be right back.
2: Is Antenna TV the greatest TV network of all time?
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2: Well, that's not for us to say.
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4: Great.
6: It's exciting.
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4: 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I love it.
9: It is most cozy.
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2: Why don't you be the judge and watch? Antenna
12: TV. Building up America's arsenal, starting at the shipyard. I'm Blake Berman, host of The Hill on News Nation. President Trump unveiling a $6.6 billion plan to boost American shipbuilding with a new submarine parts facility near Baltimore. That facility designed to build parts for Virginia-class nuclear-powered attack submarines and is expected to create 3,100 direct jobs. The Navy wants two of these attack submarines built each year, but shipbuilders have struggled to keep that pace. The U.S. receiving two submarines last year, more than 3 years behind schedule, according to government auditors. The new facility is expected to begin operations in 2030. The administration says the investment will help preserve America's edge underwater as China expands its reach at sea. I'm Blake Berman, and this is the News Nation Political Minute.
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1: Have continued at Cornell. Students there making the case that the university failed Jane Doe, the victim in the alleged fraternity gang rape. So now they are making demands. Let's find out more about what's going on there from national correspondent Jessica Cartaglia, who is there live on campus in Ithaca, New York. So what's the latest, Jess?

0: O'Connell, a newly formed special committee of the Cornell University Board of Trustees has just announced that it has retained former U.S. Deputy Attorney General Sally Yates to lead an independent review of how the university prevents and then responds to any sexual harassment, sexual assault, or related misconduct on campus. Meanwhile, in this memo that was sent to the faculty committee, Professor Paul Ortiz says that students at Cornell are upset. They're also fearful for their safety and wanting the university to address perennial problem of sexual assault on campus. Now, some 40 faculty members have already signed off on this as well. Now, this memo went out again overnight. This is a potentially new significant issue in this case so far, but also the investigation is looking into missing or deleted evidence as well. So Jane Doe's attorney is saying that he fears some digital evidence may no longer exist, alleging that fraternity members started deleting material once they realized that there could be legal consequences. So thousands of Cornell students are now calling for the university president to resign. We were live with you yesterday during this demonstration when the students were, thousands of students were there gathered, and then they marched to the university's administration building chanting, "Kotlikoff, resign." They're accusing President Michael Kotlikoff and university trustees of putting Cornell's reputation ahead of their student safety.
1: We're here to protest the Cornell's corrupt judicial system that is willing to suspend over 80 protesters for peacefully protesting while letting rapists go free on this campus.
0: Okay, and we're learning a lot more about the students. We'll get more into that in the next hour, Connell, but basically how the university is handling this, that's the latest on this investigation.
2: All right, Jessica, we'll check back with Jessica Cartaglia. She's at Cornell University. The News Nation contributor, Lauren Wright, back with us now. We've talked, you and I, Lauren, about this story and case before. Lauren, as many of you know, lectures at Princeton, which, like Cornell, is a member of the Ivy League. And I wonder what you make of kind of these latest developments, the preparation of a no-confidence vote, and also, you know, bringing in Sally Yates. That's a big name, former Deputy Attorney General. Of course, Letitia James, the special prosecutor. So where's this all going?
3: I think these things are occurring out of order. Why not wait to see what Sally Yates says about how Cornell investigated and handled the case before the vote of no confidence? I mean, I do think the faculty vote, like the widespread protests, are an angry and, you know, appropriately so, angry reaction to what happened to Jane Doe. But we do need to remember that a university is not a body that can criminally charge someone. So what information do the faculty think they have that suggests Cornell dealt with this wrong? Because as far as we know, and again, I want the information too, because perhaps they really, really messed this up. It's entirely possible. But as far as we know, they referred the evidence they had to the DA, who chose not to criminally charge someone. They had a lengthy Title IX process with a lot of investigations based on the evidence they had at the time. They expelled two students. They suspended two students. And so I don't know what we really want from universities, except they should follow their own rules for dealing with cases of sexual assault. And that's done through the Title IX process. That's the law. That's what the university did.
2: When you say wait to see what Sally Yates comes up with it, I think the devil's advocate in me says, well, I could see where people say we've already waited. You know, this is 2+ years, or, you know, this happened 2 years ago.
3: But that's a knee-jerk reaction based on an outcome that, again, I understand it. You don't like the outcome. But that does not mean they have any special information or insight into the way this investigation was handled. We actually have a massive lack of information about what happened inside those Title IX investigations. And now we'll find out. So let's wait and see.
2: When this case came back into kind of the public consciousness, it was really student reporters who brought it back there. A lot of the reporting from the student journalists. There's an editorial in the Cornell Daily Sun, "Cornell Won't, We Will," and it talks about some of the issues here in terms of how things were handled and tries to point out what it thinks are differences between Jane Doe and the so-called Cornell Seven. Why were these men allowed to pursue their education in a secure and nourishing environment, and she was not? Why was she not informed?
3: Well,
2: of the
3: some of them weren't. Some of them weren't.
2: Right, so
3: I don't
2: two
3: know
2: were
3: the
2: expelled.
3: Ins and outs of the disciplinary process.
2: Well, two were expelled.

0: I believe. There were some that were allowed to continue. But you're right. Yeah, two were expelled. And say, why was she not informed of the outcome of her own Title IX investigation?
1: And then, by the way, there were names there and they lost their jobs and had all sorts of things happen to them. I don't know. I think it's entirely possible, by the way, that these men behaved in an illegal manner and should be criminally prosecuted. But that is not the job of a university. And so I do also understand the argument of some that you can't just print names when some of them have been found to violate university policy and some of them have not. You could argue that's irresponsible.
0: So you, and, so you think you the know, release of some of their names should, that shouldn't have happened because
1: I think it's a very questionable journalistic decision. And again, I do think it's a different decision than maybe a professional news organization might have made. But that's sort of the beauty and the risk of a student-run newspaper that makes its own editorial decisions. And this is what the students thought was right. And I think we see the matching outrage in the student body. Obviously, they're all over campus with their signs and they're very upset.
0: And like Jessica Cartelia said, we'll check back later in the show, see what happens today there. But Lauren, thanks as always.
1: More information.
0: Thank
1: you.
0: Lauren Wright, again, she works at Princeton. We'll watch what's going on at Cornell and continue our coverage today of protests in France as well. Students there have been leading the charge and things have been getting more intense, especially today. So I'll have an update for you on that. Keep it here. 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
18: Oh, man, that made my day. You see that, Rashad? I made the promo. You see that on the wall, the whole thing? Oh, God, I was actually just going to keep playing that. So on the wall right now, we have the stock market and the S&P 500 actually hitting a record high in today's trading. So you go left to right, Dow, NASDAQ, S&P, 0.5%, basically a piece. S&P, 0.6%. It's the broadest measure of the three in terms of the stock market. Record high. We'll see if it closes, and we will check these closing numbers for you in like 22 minutes when the market closes at the top of the hour. So stay tuned for that. We're also waiting, now that we saw him leave the White House, for the president to arrive in Baltimore County in the Baltimore area. So this is, here we go. The chopper's coming in. So $6.6 billion announcement, public-private partnership in that area at Sparrows Point, okay? That's where the president is going to be, at a shipyard in Maryland. Bethlehem Steel used to be there, and now this new facility, which will help to build submarines for the Navy, will be there. So that is coming up, and we will cover it live as it happens. So that's one. Then we'll take one more quick break, and then we have Brian Enten. We'll get you that update, as promised, on the protests, which are really getting more and more intense in France. There's some of the pictures. Brian has the reporting next. We'll be right back here on News Nation Live.
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11: Breaks in France. You see the people in the streets. There have been protesters disrupting hundreds of high schools, demanding funding for education. And it's been going on now, these protests, for close to 3 weeks. We've actually been following it here on the show day in, day out. It does seem like things are getting even more intense today over there. News Nation's Brian Enten is tracking it for us and joins us now. So what is the latest, Brian? This is heating up, huh?
12: Yeah, it seems like it definitely got worse today, Connell. Pretty much took over Paris. What started with protests at a high school in mid-September, just north of Paris, just one school, has now suddenly spread across all of France. And today was especially violent. We saw tear gas and pepper spray, and they were using like water cannons out in the streets. The latest numbers, yeah, you can see some of it right here. Close to 6,000 people were in police custody today. And there are hundreds of schools that have now been shut down. Students, teachers, police have all been injured. You can see there all the different injuries. And there was even one report that we saw today, Connell, of a student losing a hand after reportedly picking up a grenade. Hundreds of thousands of protesters. There was one point today where they were going into a school and they pulled out like all of the wooden desks and chairs and set it all on fire out in the street. And this started as support of striking teachers at that one high school north of Paris, but it's really turned into a much, much bigger issue. The good news is it's nighttime now, and it looks like over the last hour or so, it's started to calm down a little bit. And the president even said there that they are going to go into some kind of negotiations with the teachers' union tonight, hoping to kind of settle this down. But today, as you mentioned, was by far the worst day we've seen yet, Connell.
11: Yeah, well, that is good news if it's calming down rather than ramping up into the night. So there's that. Well, we'll watch, see what else comes out of it. Thank you, Brian. Brian Enten reporting on all of that. Now, in the Daily Take today, Geraldo will be in, the great Geraldo Rivera, on what President Trump really said about American cities last night. That and much more with Geraldo. Then it turns out Levi's iconic jeans are having a fashion moment. So what is leading to the comeback for Levi's? That's coming up. We'll be right back.
13: As veterans, we've dealt with noise, from chains clanking as they're clamped onto cargo to orders coming down the chain of command. 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Everyone's always talking because they just want to be heard. 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It's about listening. about understanding each other because we've shared the same experiences. 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
11: President, live from Baltimore. In the meantime, we have the phrase, what's old is new again, fueling kind of a 90s nostalgia in the fashion world. It's giving Levi Strauss, the iconic American jeans maker, a new surge in popularity and a boost to its bottom line. The red tab jeans, once a core staple, certainly back in the 90s with their loose fit and the low rise being the popular look back then. But the 2000s brought along sagging sales. Tighter, stretchier jeans became more popular. Now, though, there is new interest all over the place in 90s fashion, and it's kind of stoked some new interest in Levi's. Thanks in part, it appears, to the hit FX series Love Story about John F. Kennedy Jr. and Carolyn Bessette Kennedy, and it spotlights Carolyn Bessette's style, and it was captured by all the paparazzi back then that used to follow them around, and it includes her favorite pair of jeans, the Levi's Vintage 517, and a generation now of new fans jumping on this trend, with the company forecasting sales growth up to 7.5% for its fiscal year. Now, that would be big because it would mark Levi's largest annual revenue gain since it went public a second time in 2019. What's old is new again. Now, everyone seems to love to hate AI these days. But here's the thing. The people using it at work might be pulling ahead of those avoiding it. New numbers on that coming your way next.
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11: Might be helping Americans to work faster and smarter after all. But here's the thing. Not everyone is reaping the benefits of that. According to Gallup, new survey finds 63% of workers have used AI in the job say it saves them time. 56% say it boosts their creativity. But college graduates are more than twice as likely to use it on a regular basis, and that raises concerns about a growing gap in the workforce. So to Doug Flynn on this from Flynzito Capital Management. Hello, sir. I got the Telestrator to telestrate and or illustrate and demonstrate and every other straight what's going on here from Gallup. So I know there's a lot there. Those ones that I cited, like the first question, are you able to do your job faster with AI? Well, 63% say, yeah, I am. Are you more creative? 56%, even this one. Are you able to focus more? Nearly 50%. And here's that education breakdown. So you see this column over here, bachelor's degree or higher, much higher numbers than what we see, say, with high school or less on these same questions. What does it all mean, if anything, for our economy? What do you say?
35: I mean, there's definitely a little bit of a divide there on the people that are using it versus those that aren't. I think one of the most compelling things for me from this is that about half the people say that it allows them to focus their workday on more interesting tasks that they like to do. And so in a way that's making your job more enjoyable. That's kind of the way I roll, is like the way I designed my business was that I could spend as much time doing the things I love and then hire other people to do the things maybe that they love that aren't the things that I love. And so if you can do that by using AI, I think it just makes for a much better experience overall. But you've got to be doing it and using it a lot to be able to benefit from it. And that's where the divide is happening.
11: Just checking, like in casual conversation, did you just say that's the way I roll? Is that did you just that's the way you roll?
35: I did.
11: Huh? I didn't know you talked like that. Look at you. I want to talk about diesel prices for a few minutes as well. It's the way we roll. So earlier in the show, we were talking about how the fact, and there's the price, right? So we're at $6.32 on average for diesel. So earlier in the show, we're talking about how there's more and more oil, you know, crude oil getting out of Hormuz, but the refined product, the diesel's a problem. Goldman Sachs says it's a problem that's going to stick around for a while. They say they're going to stay high through next year, these diesel prices, through 2027. So what would you say, and what about the impact if they're right?
35: Yeah, I think they are right from a refining standpoint, because we could flood the world with oil, and it is not going to necessarily lower the prices if we can't turn into the things that we need, whether it's jet fuel or diesel or what have you. And diesel, as we've spoken about ad nauseum, is just all the supply chain and everything that happens there. So that means that inflation does remain higher if we can't get the refining down. And that comes from the fact that you have, you know, China holding back, you have Russian refineries offline and things like that. So I think they're right from that perspective, that even if we do see oil prices continually come down, you're not going to see the gas or even the diesel prices come down in the same amount or percentage. And that's a bit of a problem. So there's going to be a lag there. And overall, it just, you know, we need to turn all of that into what we can use for it to really have the benefit. And that's why people are saying, you know, when oil prices were this amount in previous administrations, the gas prices were much lower. Right. Well, this is exactly the reason why. We have to get the refining fully online for that to be of benefit.
11: So they stay expensive. Does money stay expensive? I'm looking at a 10-year Treasury yield up, still, you know, up above 5%. Okay, so what about that? And is the bond market going to remain a big story here in the months ahead?
35: Yeah, the market's sort of wrestling with two things. You got employment, which is finally weakening. We saw a really bad jobs report the other day. And then you're offsetting with the inflation pressures that are really coming from services. That's been sort of really continuous. Yeah. So it's sort of battling that, because on the one hand, if jobs get weaker, then that's an argument for the Fed to stop raising or possibly even lower. But then you have the inflation pressures, which then cause it to rise on the other side. So I think the bond market is telling the Fed that inflation is still sticking around. But there are some numbers there that maybe we're going to see tomorrow when we see the minutes, what the Fed is saying. But you really have to watch the 10-year here to see if it breaks out higher or eventually does come down, which I do suspect in the next 6 months will come back down a bit.
11: All right. Look at you hitting the 4 o'clock mark right on the nose. Again, that's how you roll, Doug. We know. Thank you very much. Exactly. A pro's pro. Closing bell time on Wall Street. Talk about the bond market. What about the stock market and the closing numbers? Talked to earlier in the hour about a S&P 500 hitting a record high today. The Nasdaq's been the story, but the broader market, the story today. The S&P up by 0.6%. All right, keep it here as we move into our next hour of coverage. How about this? We have two very, very big names that you'll see live on the show. One is the President of the United States, Donald J. Trump, and the other is Geraldo Rivera. Geraldo Rivera and President Trump in just moments. First, a pause for our top stories.
3: As many Angelenos were horrified by the words that came from our president last night, that essentially said that the city of Los Angeles and the city of San Diego were expendable and invited a foreign country to attack us.
4: And this is a coalition midterm election. You've got to get out the various parts of the Democratic Party, and that's what Barack Obama's going to help do.
5: I do have to say that approach was used on Kamala Harris, and it didn't work very well with Obama at the last minute. You can't transfer that popularity so easily.
6: It appears to me that the government was not prepared, and especially at the entry point of this particular person who was found to be suffering from Ebola, that is from JKIA. It is something that is disappointing, because now they have started the process of tracing those people who were on board that aeroplane.
11: It is News Nation Live from New York. It's always good to be with you. Got a lot going on today. I'm Connell McShane. Quick rundown of stories we're tracking. Quote, I felt like bait. Jane Doe speaks through documents. What we are now learning from a Title IX investigation and a look at how civil rights law shifting during the president's second term. We'll stay on the Cornell story. Then a disaster in New York and startling numbers as well in Pennsylvania. Measles outbreak. It's spreading across the country. It's getting worse. We'll go by the numbers on that. But we do begin the hour on the attention economy, if you will. The president's belief that midterms should all be about him, even when the data says it perhaps should be about anything and anyone else. This hour, live look here, he ventures deep into blue territory, putting his face on $6 billion of investment. He does so after a morning of complaints about TV news and other things, and after insisting his rallies are saving the Republican Party. So we're going to watch this. Let's begin the hour reporting live from the White House. We wait for the president in Baltimore County with News Nation's Kelly Meyer. Let me apologize, Kelly, for leaving you out of my promotion of big names coming up this hour. As big as it, to Geraldo Rivera, President Trump, and Kelly Meyer, I should have said. So she actually leads us off this hour. So what's the latest from there and from the president?
7: You're too good to me, Connell. It's good to be with you and the team there. President Trump just left a short time ago. He's not too far from here. He's in Baltimore today, as you mentioned, and he's going out there. Really, it is a part of this midterm blitz, in a sense. Even though he's in this blue territory, it's still talking about the economy and his effort to push this home and get those candidates across the finish line with his policies and with his agenda. And he's going to be talking about that near the port of Baltimore. I believe, is he coming out there just now? All right.
11: Yep, he is. So Pete Hegseth handling the introduction. Sparrow's Point is where the president is speaking. We'll check back with Kelly as this announcement concludes. But this is a $6.6 billion public-private partnership that the president is supposed to speak about. And we mentioned earlier in our broadcast that this used to be an old Bethlehem steel plant, but not anymore. It's transforming. Let's see how. Here's the president.
8: I want to congratulate Pete Hegseth on doing such a great job. We had a thing called Venezuela that went quickly, and we're doing extremely well in the Islamic Republic of Iran. Very well. They have no military. It's shot. The whole place is shot. And they were the evil one. They were the bully of the Middle East. They're not so much the bully anymore, but we have to finish up. And it's only a question of which way. Do we want to do it the nice way or the not so nice way? And pretty soon you'll find out. A very special hello to a brilliant group of people, brilliant men and women of Anduril Industries and the patriots of the greatest maritime power ever to dominate the seas, the United States Navy. Thank you. And we're especially pleased to be joined by the talented midshipmen of the one and only U.S. Naval Academy. That's a big deal. I remember I had a lot of smart friends years ago when I was in high school. They wanted to go to the Naval Academy. They couldn't get in. I said, "You're not smart enough to get in. Too bad, isn't it?" And it's only gotten tougher. So I congratulate you. I want to give a special salute to the sailors aboard the USS Billings, who have just returned from a deployment to the Caribbean, where they helped decimate the cartel terrorists and delivered 77,000 pounds of life-saving aid to the people of Venezuela. And we're getting along great with Venezuela. We're taking out billions and billions of dollars of oil. We've paid for that voyage, a little voyage we've made many, many times over. You don't hear that much anymore in this country. But to the victor belong the spoils, right? An old-fashioned expression that we've brought back. But I'd like to give a very big round of applause to those people. They have done a fantastic job, and thank you very much. To all members of our armed forces, please be at ease also. Just relax, take it easy, because this is fun for me to do. I love to see this. I love you people. You're the best anywhere in the world. You're the best. It's really a lot of fun, so just enjoy it. If you enjoy Trump, if you don't enjoy Trump, by the way, I'm going around doing rallies. The Republican Party starting to go right through the roof. Somebody said today, "I wonder why." Well, I had to get out. I had to do it. We had to explain what we're doing. There's never been a time like this in our country. We have $21 trillion being invested, but we have to say it because the media doesn't like talking about that. I used to call them the fake news, but as president, I have to be a little more respectful of the media than that. So now I call them the artificial news. I took artificial off the word intelligence, and I call it super intelligence, which is really, but I think, much better. It's really much more accurate because it's really not artificial intelligence. It's super intelligence. It's artificial means fake. So I call them the artificial media, but let's not get into that. But we are doing like no country has ever done, $21 trillion, and we're building plants, we're building everything. Most importantly, we're building a military. We had $1 trillion, first time that's ever taken place, and we're going to be upping that a little bit with Pete and General Kane and all of the people that we meet with. I rebuilt our military in my first term, and we've used it a little bit in my second term. And I'm very honored to have done it. What we've done is incredible, all for peace and all for goodwill. Today, we're officially launching the construction of the largest new shipyard in the United States. This is since World War II. There's been nothing like what we're doing today. The workers of Baltimore and the shipyard here at Sparrows Point have been a vital part of the American industrial strength for literally over 100 years. And along these very shores, American tradesmen built one of the first frigates in the U.S. Navy. They forged the steel that built the Empire State Building and the Golden Gate Bridge. And this is where the Patriots of Baltimore built the first ever Liberty ship in the Second World War. This is a tremendous history. I flew over it just now. And boy, it's a great piece of being a real estate developer initially. Always have. I said, that's a nice piece of real estate. And it's big. This is going to be some big yard. When I came into office for my second term, less than 2 years ago, this national treasure was abandoned and it was totally forgotten. But it's not forgotten any longer. In a tremendous victory for our country and for the city of Baltimore, Anduril is investing $3.7 billion in a state-of-the-art shipyard that will be known forever as Arsenal 2. It's one of the most, one of the biggest and one of the most significant shipyards. I think soon, very soon, will be anywhere in the world will be as significant as any. That's what we're looking for. Right here in Sparrows Point, you'll build the next generation of American submarines, including autonomous subs, torpedo tubes, and critical components for our cutting-edge Virginia-class attack submarines, the greatest and quietest ever built. And thanks to record funding from my administration, the Republicans in Congress, the U.S. Navy is also contributing an additional $2.9 billion to support the shipyard, with the possibility of ultimately, together with a lot of great patriots, $21 billion in future purchases. This is going to be a big component for our future military. This massive project will create over 3,100 new jobs right here in Maryland and will support an additional 11,000 jobs across the nation. And I love the idea of the autonomous sub. Whoever heard of autonomous, it just makes sense because I'm not sure that I would have the courage to go into submarines too much. You guys love them. But me, I'd rather be floating on the sea. So I like the idea of an autonomous sub all down there by itself. But just as accurate, I mean, it's incredible what they can do. I saw some research and development papers on it. It's unbelievable the things that we're coming up with over the next five-year period. It's nobody would ever believe it's even possible. So autonomous subs is one of them. And in the ultimate proof of our commitment to ensuring the shipyard's enduring success, American taxpayers will receive a 40% stake in the new shipyard. We get 40%. And the storied grounds of Sparrows Point will never fall silent again. There's a tremendous amount of activity going on even now. It's just starting, but even now. So I want to thank everyone who made this day possible, including Anduril founder, friend of mine, Palmer Luckey. And I want to thank Palmer. He's a great guy, very brilliant guy. CEO Brian Schimpf, COO Matt Grimm, President and Chief Strategy Officer Christian Bros, President and Chief Business Officer Matthew Steckman, along with the Secretary of War, Pete Hegseth. You know, we changed the name to Secretary of War. We had great victories with Secretary of War, and then somebody became politically correct. I think it's actually politically incorrect, and they said Secretary of Defense. We like Secretary of War much better. But I want to thank Pete and the Deputy Secretary of War, Steve Feinberg, who's done a fantastic job. He's a brilliant guy. He was actually a billionaire, made billions of dollars, and he just, from the first day I knew him, all he wants to do is be in the military. He would have been much better as a general or an admiral. He would have given up all of his money to be a general or an admiral. I always say, there's a guy that's a rich guy, and the only one he respects are the generals and the admirals. He likes the military, and he's done a fantastic job. But it's really, we call it the Pentagon's Deal Team 6. Deal Team 6. A little cute. Little cute. Thanks as well to a great Secretary of Commerce, Howard Lutnick, who's sitting right up here in the very blinding sun. How you doing? Okay, it looks like the sun's right smack in your face. Director of the Office of Management and Budget, Russ Vogt, who is fantastic. He's done a job. We have some big surprises coming up in another few weeks, right, Russ? He's going to be one of the very important people.
11: Live from Sparrows Point, Maryland, the president making this announcement of what he says will be the largest new shipyard since World War II in the United States. Public-private partnership company is Anduril Industries. They're putting $3.7 billion in, federal government, $2.9 billion. And so it goes as the president moves to his thanks. We're thankful to welcome in the great Geraldo Rivera here with his daily take on this and much more. I want to get in. Good to see you, my friend.
0: Hey, Connell.
11: Some of the midterm developments, these comments that are getting a lot of attention from the president last night. In fact, let's start there if we can. So the president said it in his remarks that we just listened to, that he's been going around doing these rallies. He claims they're helping the Republicans. And then we get into debates about what he said, what he meant. There was this comment about Los Angeles and San Diego last night where he's being criticized in a big, big way by some, like Gavin Newsom apparently wants the 25th Amendment to be invoked. The White House, there's Newsom, says that the president was saying the U.S. is fighting to stop Iran from having the ability to take out L.A. or San Diego with a nuclear weapon. But here's what the president actually said. This was last night. Listen.
8: And again, remember, with the war, it's just artificial. It's a little bit high. It's a small price to pay for keeping the world safe, keeping our country safe. They can take out a city. Let them take out Los Angeles. Let them take out San Diego.
11: What's the Geraldo interpretation of this whole thing?
0: It's creepy. I'm not exactly sure what he means by that. Does he literally mean?
11: I hope not. Let's see
0: what happens if Iran were to use nuclear weapons to obliterate two of the largest cities in the country, San Diego and Los Angeles. Maybe confused San Diego with Diego Garcia in the Indian Ocean. I'm not exactly sure. What got me was even creepier was that apparently the crowd in Grand Island, Nebraska, cheered when he said, let's take out Los Angeles, let's take out San Diego.
11: Yeah.
0: I'm not sure what the crowd exactly had in mind. I mean, did they see the destruction of blue cities as appropriate? I doubt it. But this is a president who specializes in hyperbole and in saying things that are explained by frantic aides for weeks and months at a time afterwards. The one thing he did say of substance in the Sparrows Point comments was that apparently he claims, at least, that to the victors go the spoils. That old, Prussian statement. But he says that the Maduro snatch has already been paid for by Venezuelan oil and other petroleum products coming to the United States and to our benefit. I don't know. I haven't seen any fact checking on that.
11: Me neither.
0: But it would be even more justification for that military action, and certainly extolling the virtue of a plan that works, a modest or audacious plan that works, rather than Iran, where he just made passing reference. We're doing very, very well. They don't have anything left.
1: Right.
0: But still it goes on. And as you mentioned yesterday, there are and have been some attacks on tankers leaving the Straits of Hormuz. But more and more oil is getting through. He's right about that.
1: But not the refined product. The diesel is the problem.
0: Right. Right. That is the problem, especially if you have a big rig and you have to fill it up, to take it coast to coast. But he's in friendly territory, generally speaking, right now.

0: with the cadets at Annapolis.
1: Maybe not geographically, and, but with the people in Maryland, but with the people who are surrounding him there, I think you're absolutely right about that.
0: Oh, yeah.
1: Deep blue Maryland. Yeah,
0: Not the voters in Maryland.
1: No.
0: But the cadets at Annapolis, perhaps.
1: The ads have come up again, you know, that the government paid for. They look like campaign ads. And the president actually did seem to back down on this. He says his super PAC's going to pay for the ads rather than the taxpayers. Now, he was asked on his way out of the White House to this event whether he would reimburse for the ads already paid. And he said something to the effect of, well, we'll look into that, but didn't commit. But what about those ads and the kind of the controversy surrounding them? What did you think of all that, the way it was handled?
0: Well, I think it was like supreme arrogance for him to take $20 million out of the Department of Homeland Security budget to use to aggrandize himself. Selfish, self-serving. Can he do it? I guess he can do it. He did it. He got busted. He defended it. He got defensive about it.
1: Yeah.
0: Now suddenly the money's going to come out of MAGA. I think it's unclear so far that he's going to pay back what has already been spent.
1: Yeah.
0: Or it seemed to me that he's going to pay going forward for ads of this nature for the next exactly 4 weeks until we get to the midterm election.
1: Yeah.
0: But, the one thing he did say that I think that really deserves reflection and attention is that he perks up the base. There is no doubt about it. You may not like the fact that he has such an impact on crowds and the regional kind of coverage of his big events, but he does. He knows how to play to the crowd. He really does.
1: I think the question is right now, does he perk up or does he inspire the opposition even more when he goes into a place? You know,
0: you read my mind.
1: Oh, scary.
0: Because what is happening now with the president's barnstorming the country? He has now awakened the sleeping giant. Wow. Here comes Barack Obama, the 44th president.
1: Right.
0: Now comes the person who's going to solve the problem with the Democratic approach to the midterm election, like Abdul El-Sayed, does not get, he's finally getting some traction among the people of Detroit and the rest of Michigan.
1: Mm-hmm.
0: But I think that there's no doubt but that Barack Obama is the person to absolutely accelerate that process and bring not just black Americans, but all Americans of the Democratic persuasion, but particularly the gap that El-Sayed has in Michigan with black voters will easily, I think, be filled. Kamala Harris made a drive-by a week ago. She should have stayed longer and campaigned, I think, more aggressively in a more populist kind of, high-fiving people in the streets. She didn't do that, and I don't think maybe she has it in her anymore. But certainly Barack Obama has the clout.
1: Yeah,
0: the power with his charisma and his ability to articulate the Democrats' message that he standing shoulder to shoulder with Abdul El-Sayed. Ironic that they both have Barack Hussein Obama and Abdul El-Sayed. Who would have thunk it? But here we are, and El-Sayed won narrowly the primary. Now he's up against Mike Rogers.
1: Yep.
0: Rogers, right.
1: And we'll see. They think Obama's the closer.
0: The surveys have El-Sayed ahead.
1: Right. They think the Democrats.
0: He's the heavy hitter. There's
1: one
0: no
1: other
0: doubt.
1: Thing, Geraldo, while you're here, we talked about it last hour, but you and I talked about it at the time, so I want to follow up on the story about ICE and immigration enforcement overall. These gloves, the shock gloves, remember that story when they came out that they were using? A new Army study just was released, finding that these so-called shock gloves that were purchased by ICE caused pain, compliance, and fear, as you see there. Any reaction to that? I remember we talked about it at the time.
0: My reaction is absolute revulsion. I think it's disgusting. I think that what this does is give ICE with their masks and their anonymity the ability to torture the undocumented immigrants, not just the undocumented, whoever the suspect is, show the slightest resistance. And even I submit, even without any resistance, that an agent wearing these gloves, knowing the terror, the absolute terror that they

0: They pose. Here they come. Here comes an 6 foot, 2 inch ice, 200 pounder. And he's got these gloves on and he grabs your kid. He could shock them. The pain, the fear, the terror that these inflict. Who thought of these? I want to know what sadist, what absolute sadist thought that this was an appropriate approach to immigration control? It is absolute torture. It is disgusting. It is beneath contempt.
1: Yeah. I've heard the opposite. I mean, I had a military guy on last

0: devices. They said the same kinds of things, and then when they demonstrated it, they shot them with the stun guns and the tasers. They went crazy, hurt, terrorized. It's easy to say that they're relatively benign or a more efficient way of scooping up people. I absolutely think that is insane. That if we start down that road where we're going to use corporal punishment. In other words, there's this punishment involved. This is a punitive act. This is not an act of efficiency or immigration reform. This is punitive. This is punishing the slightest bit of resistance, even if only perceived resistance. It is a kind of thing that is, so low down and dirty. I just can't imagine. Mm-hmm. I think that all that President Trump has to do now is have some of these ICE agents, if they get their hands on these gloves before Election Day, that this could swing the election. A couple of shots of Juan and Maria, responding to the electric shock and crying out to their children. And you're going to see ICE's, shaky popularity.
1: I was going to say, he's already in trouble
0: further, right?
1: With some of those numbers, even on immigration.
0: As it should be.
1: All right, Geraldo.
0: As it should be.
1: You're the best. That's the Daily Take. Geraldo Rivera. All right, quick reminder, 24 past the hour. You want to be a Hill insider, subscribe today. Go to thehill.com. You get exclusive content there on some of the latest political stories. Trump creating a California controversy. Vance and Cruz getting personal. That's from The Hill. Become an insider at thehill.com. As Republicans brace for the possibility of blue waves going to hit the United States Congress, why Senate leaders are sending reinforcements to shore up support in, of all places, deep red South Carolina. We'll be right back with that story and much more. 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
6: New developments in the case of that Fort Hood killer from years ago. The Pentagon saying that the president's approved execution plans for Nidal Hassan, now said to be killed by a U.S. Army firing squad. Now, this is the guy who was sentenced to death in 2013 after he was convicted of murder. 56-year-old Army psychiatrist went on a shooting spree in 2009, killed 13, injured 32 at Fort Hood Army base in Texas. And he told a judge that he was defending his fellow Muslims who he believed had been unfairly targeted by U.S. forces. The president's decision in the firing squad comes after his defense secretary, Pete Hegseth, recommended that Hassan face the firing squad. Now, the Pentagon spokesman, Sean Parnell, with a social media post that says, quote, "Judgment day for Hassan has finally come." Details on when this execution will happen still not confirmed or announced. Hassan would be the first person executed by the United States military in over 65 years. In just a moment, we dig into some of the political numbers as they come in from DDHQ, and we have yet another sign that some of the big gains Republicans made with Latino voters in 2024 have now drifted away from them. So we look at how that could tilt control of the Senate, along perhaps with some of the state legislatures. We'll be right back with that.
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6: 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Start with the president. We just saw live Baltimore County. We know he's unpopular. Disapproval 60% plus. In a moment, we're going to talk about some of the Latino voters and how much he's losing there. When we look at the Senate map, however, you know, are Republicans really worried now about like South Carolina? Apparently spending money there. What about Iowa? 56-44 in terms of odds of control. I mean, South Carolina, where Darlene Graham is running, DDHQ still has her win probability at 72%. But the Republicans are pushing money in. Iowa's one of our toss-ups. There are stories out today asking whether the Republicans there, Ashley Hinson is running, have a quote-unquote Trump problem. Josh Turek, that's the win probability, is actually up in the average of the polls by 2 points. So that and more right now as we bring in from DDHQ, Chief Elections Analyst, Jeffrey Skelly. Jeffrey, always good to see you. I'll get to the Latino voters in a moment, which I know you're interested in. Talk about those states. I mean, like the South Carolina is getting, stuff's getting a lot of attention today that Republicans are, you know, spending money there. Are they really worried about South Carolina, though, do you think?
7: Well, I think if they're spending money there, they're worried because at the end of the day, the states that they are most pressed to hold on the Republican side are states like you mentioned it there, Iowa, Ohio, yeah. Alaska, Texas. And so if they're shifting resources into a state like South Carolina or into a state like Kansas, you know, it suggests that they're seeing numbers that they feel they need to make some investments to shore up their position, even if they are favored to some extent.
6: Now, Iowa, like, we know that's going to be a close race, and you guys have it as a toss-up. So the president was just talking about how he thinks he's helping people out. He's going to say that when he goes to these states. But what about in a state like Iowa? Is an appearance by the president in these close races, and in a state like this in particular, really going to help an Ashley Hinson?
7: Well, I do think that the thought process here is understandable, which is that, okay, maybe Republicans are not as motivated to show up. They're frustrated. Some are frustrated with the status quo, even if they still like the president. We know the president's approval rating among Republicans is still about 80% or close to that. So at the end of the day, if you're trying to sort of drive some turnout among base Republicans, having the president show up does make some sense. However, with all of these things, there are certain calculations, because at the end of the day, some independents are probably not very happy with President Trump. And so if the headline they see is that President Trump was in Iowa and they're reminded that, oh, diesel's like $7 a gallon again, you know, that's maybe not as good. So I think it's about placement. Do you send President Trump to a red, or, you know, a pretty red area to drive up turnout? Yeah, that might make some sense.
6: Let me go back to the DDHQ data wall numbers. You're right about the Republicans, just about on the nose there, 77% for the president. Independents, all right, disapproval is almost that, 68%. Now, I want to talk about Latino voters. I showed this number a moment ago, where he is versus where he was, and I put up what you were writing about here on the

0: screen DDHQ, the bellwether path to a Senate majority, which mentions Texas. And you talk about it using DDHQ's crosstab average for Hispanic poll respondents. You see Tallarico in Texas leading Paxton by more than 20 percentage points among this key demographic. There it is. 20 in Texas?
1: Yes. Look, in our we take all the Texas polls and we have our polling average, which has James Tallarico up overall among respondents across the board about 3 percentage points. It's about 48% to 45%. But among Latino voters, it's closer to a 20 point. In fact, it's like a 23 point margin rounded. And to put that in context, you know, the exit poll suggests that President Trump carried Latino voters in Texas by 10 percentage points. Now, even if that mark were slightly off, that would still suggest, you know, a very large shift to the left among Latino voters. And look, we saw Latino voters move toward President Trump in 2020 and in 2024, in part because of dissatisfaction with elements of the economy, concerns about left-wing politics, socialism. But the economy trumps all. And if President Trump is overseeing an economy where people are extremely frustrated with the state of things,
0: right,
1: that to me is a fundamental factor in any of these movements, but particularly among that group, which is more independent. There are fewer sort of hard partisans among Latino voters on the whole.
0: Yeah, I was surprised by that number, plus 20, but I'm looking. Well, here's the plus 3 we're talking about on the wall. Again, just one last point. Tallarico, 48, Paxton, 45. But to the point that Jeffrey's making, look at this. Tallarico, 55, Paxton, 32 in the DDHQ polling average with Latino voters. Wow. Jeffrey Skelly, as always, thank you. Digging into these numbers for us. We're a month out, so we'll be talking plenty between now and then. Thank you, sir. Jeffrey Skelly, DDHQ. The Hill Insider, premium members now with access to all this DDHQ data we've been talking about and all the tools that are at our disposal can be at yours. Polling and vote tracking, live predictions, the whole thing. Scan the QR code that's on your screen and take advantage of it. It's great stuff from DDHQ. Like fire from the sky, did fear of something that happened in Russia prompt the United States to move those bombers out of the United Kingdom? We'll explain next.
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7: All right, today, the UK arresting another person suspected of terrorism in connection with that plot against a British airbase. Also, we're learning more about the alleged threat that pushed the United States to move all its bombers away from that base. Let's bring in News Nation's Libby Dean, who's been reporting on this throughout, joins us live tonight from Doha. What's the latest, Libby?
8: Connell, this investigation is widening tonight, not only with this new arrest, but the removal of all of the U.S.'s B-1 bombers that were located at that base, that U.K. base, RAF Fairford. And that decision, according to multiple reports, was because of an IRGC threat to potentially strike that base where the bombers were and also launch an attack on the service members who are stationed at RAF Fairford. Today's arrest, though, it's a 22-year-old man. He's being held on suspicion of preparing a terrorist act. So far, we've seen 7 people taken into British custody over the course of 10 days. All of them are men in their 20s. One of them, a UK-Iranian national. But 6 out of those 7 have been released on bail. The only one in custody tonight is the newest arrest that we've seen of this 22-year-old man. Now, authorities do say they're looking into any kind of foreign ties to this, as we've seen not only these bombers removed, but this new arrest and also the previous arrest of a UK-Iranian national. So they're looking into any foreign ties. But as of now, Connell, the Iranians are denying any kind of involvement to what has happened over the last 10 days.
7: All right, Libby. Libby Dean with the very latest on that developing story. She joins us from Doha tonight. In the meantime, we got new questions being raised as the Pentagon confirms the battlefield of the future is basically already here. All right. The Air Force Secretary Troy Mink had admitted that the U.S. had deployed what they call on-orbit space control weapons. So they're capable of defending the United States against any hostile adversary kind of action. And this provided in the announcement from the secretary a few other details, and it leaves us kind of wondering about the space program that has already been kind of shrouded in secrecy, perhaps on purpose. And, what type of weapons do we have? How would we use them? When would they be deployed? How do they work? Who would we target? So the lack of transparency, again, that's probably not a mistake. The president has said he considers space the next frontier in our battlefront, and there's been a separate military branch already put in place to deal with it. The Space Force, of course, which he announced earlier. And, during his current term, he announced the development of the Golden Dome missile defense system. That included plans to put weapons up in space. So that is what appears as next. The U.S. warning the weapons would be necessary to counter what Russia's doing, counter what China's doing, both of them developing counter space capabilities of their own. So that is space and the question of weapons in space. What about an emergency here in New York? New York State has declared one over the measles, the rising measles cases, the virus soaring to the highest levels we've seen in Pennsylvania in decades. So it's a multi-state problem. We're going by the numbers. We'll check out those numbers in Pennsylvania as we come.

0: right back on News Nation Live. 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
0: Terms like eradicated, now we're talking more about outbreaks, so let's go by the numbers on the measles and the spread of the measles and why it's all happening. First number up on the big board here is 970, as in 970 cases of the measles diagnosed in Pennsylvania. This is since April in Pennsylvania, 39 the number of counties in that state confirming a case. 200, that's the number of people in PA been hospitalized, and 5 is the number who have died there. So you look at this, it's 1 in 3 in terms of how many people the measles kills on average for every 1,000 infections. All right, so that's like the stats on it. So you get 5 people dying. That gives you a hint that this outbreak may be much larger than we know, right? So from that to this, 32% is the portion of all cases in that state. Again, we're talking Pennsylvania, that were diagnosed in children, in other words, under the age of 18. 35 years, that's the last time a state reported more than 1,000 measles cases in one single year. And it happened here in New York City. Again, we're talking earlier about New York having its own issues and its own emergency. 9,643 is the number of cases that year, back in 1991, nationwide. Now, what doctors say is actually probably the most important number that you'll see in this story, 99%. More than 99% of the people who got the measles were unvaccinated. Measles by the numbers. And we'll have more on health issues, but we'll also have more on political issues. From troubles abroad to here at home, the soaring diesel prices are really hurting farmers. Again, there are these predictions out there. They're not coming down anytime soon. So we're bringing a farmer in and we'll check in on how things are going. That's in our next hour of coverage. Next, did Starbucks hide sugar in some of its protein drinks? Aha! That's the question. It's coming up in our Money Minute. We'll be right back.
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0: Couple of minutes, but work with this number, $105.6 billion. It's a number that tops today's Money Minute, the news for your money. So you heard it at the campaign. You heard it when he took office again. The president was going to bring down the trade deficit. He was going to use his tariffs to do it. It's not doing it. We have the gap between exports and imports now hitting $105.6 billion, hence the number. Now, that dollar number is the highest level we've seen for the trade deficit since Liberation Day, as it was called last year. Nearly 14% monthly jump in the deficit, larger than any single month in the Biden administration. So the trade deficit is not narrowing. A sugar high, thanks to Starbucks. There's a new lawsuit. It accuses the coffee company of loading up protein drinks with more sweetener than a Reese's Pieces peanut butter cup, which I'm sure a lot of people would rather have just the peanut butter cup, but it was filed, this lawsuit was, in federal court, alleging Starbucks misled consumers with deceptive marketing by advertising 8 protein drinks as being sugar-free products. Starbucks says, well, yeah, the drinks have sugar, but because the protein boosted milk, not added sugar, and a spokesperson says the lawsuit has no merit. And then this. British car buyers have a new favorite as a nickname, the Temu Range Rover, because it looks like a Range Rover, but it's actually a Chinese car, JQ7, which is China's answer to those expensive SUVs like Range Rovers. The price tag on something like this is actually more in line with what we consider an economy car, the combo making the JQ Britain's fastest selling car in the month of September, believe it or not, because they think they're buying a Range Rover or they're telling their friends. It was just a couple of years since JQ took foothold in the UK and now has sold 87,000 cars there. If you want one here, you're not going to get it in the United States, most likely because of the restrictions we have on Chinese software and all the tariffs and everything else. But in Britain, they love them. Anyway, we're going to check our top stories here in, 30 seconds, Claudine? So that gives you 23 seconds. Oh, man, for a control room check-in. What's coming up?
3: Okay, a lot. First of all, I am proud that you've gone 2 hours protein bar. I was a little afraid that you wouldn't make it.
0: Usually,
3: the Starbucks story made me remember
0: that. That is an inside scoop. I usually do have a protein bar during the show, and I forgot one today, and I could get grumpy. Yeah, so what else?
3: All right, we'll go to Kelly first, straight hit Kells, and then we have Governor Walker will talk with us a bit following Trump. He's already back at the White House, or almost. So
0: President?
3: Wow. Real quick. It is already 5, but we are going to have some developing breaking news on Krista Pike. So we'll do that in the our B block with Claypool, and we'll do a little bit of that as well. Okay?
0: All right, we'll stay tuned for that, see what's going on there in Tennessee. Thank you, Claudine. I'm Connell McShane. We are live at 5 here in New York, where we have the news for all Americans. Cornell under fire. The university hires the nation's former chief enforcer to review how it responds to sex assault claims. Riots spread like wildfire across France. Tear gas and water cannons. Buildings barricaded and burned as tens of thousands march on the biggest day of nationwide student protests. A boost for Baltimore?
4: Right here in Sparrows Point, you'll build the next generation of American submarine. This massive project will create over 3,100 new jobs right here in Maryland.
0: The multi-billion dollar deal to expand America's submarine production. The Iran war and the ensuing diesel and fertilizer crisis.
6: In California right now, it's $8 a gallon for diesel. You cross the line in Arizona, it's $6. So, geez, Steven, the politics of the United States is jacking the price up. And it's all tied to the refineries as we've seen some of them close down.
0: Truckers and farmers feeling the squeeze. The tax relief now on the way. And what it will and won't mean for America's pocketbook pains. We are now exactly 4 weeks out from the midterm elections. Both parties starting their final push to those midterms, trying to get their voters to the polls. Midterms always favor just about the party that's out of power. But the Democrats now seem to be feeling even better about their chances than they were, say, a few weeks ago. The president's low approval numbers, expanding the battleground map in some solidly red states. At the same time, though, the Democrats have yet to really close the deal in some of the purple states that they need if they want to take control of the United States Senate. Think Maine, a state that President Trump lost in 2024. Senator Susan Collins there facing off tonight in the first debate against her Democratic challenger, Troy Jackson. That race in Maine still rated as a toss-up. Now, we saw the president on the road in our last hour. We took some of this live from Baltimore County with the announcement that he made. Right now, let's go back to the White House. The president's already arrived back there at News Nation's Kelly Meyer station there, live on the North Lawn tonight. What's going on, Kelly?
7: Yeah, hey there, Carl. I know we were chatting last hour, and President Trump came right out, right on time, to talk out there in Baltimore, a solidly a blue state where he was spending his afternoon. And there was some drama there with the Democratic Governor Wes Moore, whether he was allowed to speak or not at that event. And there was that, you know, moment there where the president was trying to talk about the investments in the country and in the economy at this time, that the president is really trying to hype that up as he is going on the road and crisscrossing the country for the midterms. This is all in addition to his campaign stop. So President Trump, we know, in Baltimore today, highlighting that $3.7 billion shipyard plan to build what he is calling the next generation of American submarines. And Dural Industries, that's a military technology company, they are planning to take this investment to the next level with the money to build the massive new shipyard. The Navy is also contributing the $2.9 billion toward this project. And President Trump says this move will create around 3,000 jobs in that area. And he says American taxpayers will receive a 40% stake in the new shipyard.
4: Today, we're officially launching the construction of the largest new shipyard in the United States. This is since World War II. There's been nothing like what we're doing today.
7: President Trump, you may hear overhead, just arriving back here at the White House. He tends to do a loop around to check out the ballroom updates on those constructions. But the mix of official announcements, we know, and campaign stops will continue this week. We've basically had a departure every day, Connell. Tomorrow we know he'll head to Texas for another rally for Republican Senate candidate Ken Paxton there. Texas Governor Greg Abbott, though, says he can't attend because of other campaign events. Connell.
0: That's kind of interesting. Kelly, thanks. Kelly Myers live at the White House. Let's bring Scott Walker in on all of this, the former Republican governor in the state of Wisconsin. Governor Walker, it's good to see you. What about that dynamic of this president where he can be helpful versus maybe the opposite in these midterms? We're now exactly 4 weeks out as we speak on a Tuesday. How do you see it?
8: Well, I think the key is he's got to focus three areas. One, he's got to talk about good things that are happening. Certainly today, that $3.7 billion investment, thousands of new jobs, he wants to talk about things like that. Talk about how the growth in the economy is third quarter is up about 5%. You look at median household income, highest it's been in the survey, poverty, the lowest it's been. All those are good things. But then he's got to pair that with the reality, particularly talk about fuel costs that people right. are feeling the squeeze. We see it with even students at Young America's Foundation, cost of living, top issue. He's got to talk more about what can be done. Suspend the gas tax, get rid of the federal fuel standard, other things that can be done at the state level that actually drive the cost at the pump down. And then third, he's got to stake a contrast between what he's doing and what Republicans could be doing in the future versus some of the really radical policies of Democratic socialists should they win this November.
0: Well, on some of those economic questions, take diesel, for example. I have it on the Telestrator at $6.29 a gallon. You know, there's going to be different states where you have different kind of political incentives and different motivations, right? I mean, I could see a big oil person in Texas might not want this diesel export ban that was talked about, where someone in other states, maybe Iowa or somewhere, might say yes. So it could potentially, the quote-unquote solutions, divide Republicans, couldn't it?
8: Well, but in the end, if it's ultimately the biggest driving factor for swing voters, I think in any of the states that are in con- contested right now. It's about cost of living. Yeah. So if you're paying more at the pump, and in turn, indirectly, you're paying more for other things when it comes to diesel costs for transportation, you want to see those costs go down. So what he suggested, I think, works in that regard. But you got to go further. I would argue federal and state suspend the gas tax, cut the red tape in Wisconsin, get rid of things like the minimum markup. People like Tom Tiffany running for governor has had some success making that point. You do those things in my state alone, that would save you about $1.11 up at the Quick Trip near my house where I fill up my Chevy Traverse. In a month, that saves me about just over $100 a gallon. That's real money, or not a gallon, $100 a month, I should say.
0: Right.
8: Money for people, and that can make an impact.
0: Yeah, we're going to have we'll talk to a farmer. They've been really hit by the diesel costs a little later on in the hour, the president's executive order last night. Now, on the turnout trends for this president, my colleague Chris Steyerwald for The Hill writing about Trump turning out Democrats, but can he still do it for the GOP? It is kind of an interesting dynamic, Governor Walker, for this president. And Chris says the simplest way to understand the turnout surge since 2018, so Trump brings voters out of the woodwork. Lower propensity, mostly white working class voters who love the guy, and the college educated, high propensity suburbanites who hate him, like God hates sin. Chris, that's a way with words. But this idea that he's going to get in these states and maybe motivate the Democrats to come out as much as the Republicans, what do you say about that?
8: Well, I think they're already motivated. We've seen in the past elections, they're motivated. The question is what can be done for not just Republican, but people who voted for Trump, for example, in my state in 16, 20 and 24, are those people who can bring to the polls. And I think the most compelling thing in those instances, this guy, I saw it firsthand in 16 when I was in the race myself.
0: Yeah.
8: He does a better job of labeling opponents than I've ever seen. And so not just nationwide talking about communism and socialism, but coming into individual states and really hammering the opposition, be it for governor, U.S. Senate, House seats, I think that could make a difference.
0: Yeah, I was talking earlier, and I talked about it on the show yesterday. I think it's really interesting. For as well as the Democrats, at least as far as the data shows, is maybe doing some of these red states have become a storyline. Oh, they're doing better than expected. The purple states, all right, is that an opportunity for Republicans? Let's take Maine first. They have a debate tonight, Susan Collins, Troy Jackson. So Susan Collins, as the storyline usually pulls these races out at the end. She's done it time and time again. Will she do it again for Republicans? How do you see Maine?
8: Well, I think it's incredibly close. But again, one of the things, debates typically don't matter, but I think for independent, true swing voters in the state of Maine, they're going to tune in. And the best thing Susan Collins can make the case of, hey, if you want a moderate, if you want someone who's going to get along, get things done with both political parties, mm-hmm. nobody in the Senate is better than her. In contrast, the person she's running against is actually a radical, someone who would be at the far extreme of his own party. And so I think that works in a state like Maine, which is fiercely independent, like a lot of the New England states out there. That could make a difference. Typically, they don't. But in this case, I think a debate, a strong performance by Susan Collins on those points could be the difference maker.
0: Okay. Why then are Republicans, and does this just kind of, is this a commentary on how bad things may be for them? Apparently, according to Axios, going in and spending a bunch of money in South Carolina, where Darlene Graham is running. So you talk about one case where candidate quality might be advantage Republicans in Maine, which you just spoke about. But what about some of these deep red states and South Carolina in particular? Are you really worried about that state as a Republican or no?
8: Well, in states where you've got a new candidate, even though a familiar name with Lindsey Graham, but a new candidate that people aren't familiar voting for, small percentage turnout in terms of the primary versus the general election, you don't want to get close in these other states. You win in Maine and then somehow lose the Senate because you weren't paying attention to a state like that. But $5 million versus, you know, hundreds of millions in places like Texas, I think is a far cry. The key it's going to boil down to is individual candidates. Can they make a difference? Remember, 4 years ago, everybody in the media said there was going to be a red wave. It was very much a red mist in most states other than maybe Florida and Iowa. That's because it boils down to candidate quality and issues specific to the state, like my neighbor in Minnesota, where I actually think fraud could actually work bigger for Republicans than the top of the ticket with the president.
0: All right, Governor Walker, it's always good to have you on. Thank you, sir. Scott Walker with us. I want to get this Krista Pike news on that's come in from Tennessee. Attorneys now, this is breaking news for Krista Pike, Tennessee inmate who survived that attempt to execute her. They say she's awake and she is speaking as she receives treatment at the hospital. Her attorneys now say they're grateful for the first responders and medical team at the hospital, who they say treated Crystal like a human and have provided exceptional care to her. Now, we've told the story a number of times how she survived two injections that were designed to be lethal as Tennessee officials attempted to put her to death. Last week, the state now, with the governor leading the way, has suspended executions. But Krista Pike conscious and speaking, according to her attorneys. That's breaking news. Now, Cornell tapping a former deputy attorney general at the Justice Department to investigate the way it handled its sexual assault claims on campus. So we'll talk about that. The university president now facing a no-confidence vote by the faculty there. Outrage over the Jane Doe allegations continues on campus at Cornell. We're on that. Then it's a done deal. One of the biggest mergers in certainly media and Hollywood history closing today. Skydance is the company officially taking over Warner Brothers Discovery. What could it mean for your favorite movies and shows and perhaps your monthly subscriptions? Plus, a lot more oil is getting out of the Middle East. That's been a story now for a number of days. So then, why are those diesel prices we just showed you still so high? Well, trying to explain, it's interesting what's going on. This sticker shock may not be going.

0: way anytime soon either. So it's all coming up. News Nation Live continues from New York. We'll be right back.
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0: We are on the Cornell story. The university's now named outside counsel to investigate its handling of rape allegations made by a female student in 2024. Cornell tapping a former United States Deputy Attorney General, served under President Obama. You certainly remember the name Sally Yates, and she will review the school's procedures. This all comes as the New York State Attorney General, Letitia James, took over the criminal investigation as special prosecutor, taking over from the local DA. Criminal defense attorney Brian Claypool on as our guest right now. I know Brian in his career has a lot of experience representing victims of abuse. We thank you for coming on this story, which we've been talking so much about. These latest developments, including Sally Yates being involved, what do you make of all of this and where do you think it's going?
16: Yeah, hey, Colin, great to be back with you. So there's two issues here, really, right? There's Cornell appointing a special investigator. That deals with Title IX investigation, which has already taken place for your viewers. And what happened is some of the alleged perpetrators were suspended and had other punishment. But I think what's important about the independent investigation is Cornell could have gone one step further. What do I mean by that? They could have implemented

0: kind of systemic changes within the university. For example, improved training with students, training the student body on sexual assault. And for example, having an emergency button put in every single fraternity house on campus. So that part was lacking on the Title IX. That's one thing. And then you've got this other, you know, issue of why didn't the local prosecutor do a deeper dive into this case, which is why Letitia James has been appointed.
1: You know, earlier in the show, we were talking about the fact that the faculty's preparing this no confidence vote. There have been calls to have the president of Cornell removed. My News Nation colleague, Lauren Wright, who's a professor at Princeton, was on talking about that and said this.
2: We do need to remember that a university is not a body that can criminally charge someone. So what information do the faculty think they have that suggests Cornell dealt with this wrong? As far as we know, they referred the evidence they had to the DA, who chose not to criminally charge someone. They had a lengthy Title IX process with a lot of investigations based on the evidence they had at the time.
1: How do you see things, Brian?
0: Connell, I 100% agree with Lauren. She is spot on. A Title IX investigation, the remedies are limited to we can discipline the students, right? Which yeah. they did.
1: Right. And they expelled two of them, I think, and there were other disciplinary yeah. measures. Yes.
0: And then you can implement some new, what I said, like some training measures. But Cornell doesn't have any jurisdiction to indict or these alleged perpetrators. And I think the fault lies at the local district attorney. He didn't even interview the victim
1: right.
0: and the fraternity brothers. I worked on a lot of these cases. There should have been a forensic interview done. What do I mean by that? Videotape. And they should have had somebody who's trained in sexual assault go and interview this victim. That's what the local prosecutor should have done. This is Cornell. And more about the local DA.
1: So let's talk then about the criminal prosecution moving forward, Letitia James taking over a special prosecutor. What about these reports that these fraternity brothers possibly tried to contain the allegations, stories were changing? This is a clip of a phone call. The reporter at ABC News, I think, is the one asking the questions here in place of Jane Doe, but it's with one of her accusers who had invited her to the fraternity party. Listen to this clip.
3: So you come in, say hi, we start dancing for like maybe 3 to 5 minutes, and then I pop the question, you say yes, then I remember like we didn't know who else to bring, so I go to who was on the dance floor too, and I pop the question, and he's like, yeah, and then we go upstairs. I have racked my brain for this mystery, it's possible that both of us like remember this and it's not true.
1: All right, so possible both of us remember is not true. Of course, the accused there is the one speaking and, you know, was supposedly on the phone with the Jane Doe. So what about the criminal prosecution as you see it, as things stand right now? What stands out to you?
0: Yeah, great question, Connell. Look, everybody's making arguments about Letitia James. You know, she made comments supporting the victim. Look, I don't care who's doing this investigation. We need a competent, copious investigation. What's important here? I've seen these cases all the time. Digital evidence, forensic. We don't really have a lot of forensic evidence because she didn't go and get the rape treatment kit. But man, the digital evidence. What do I mean by that?
1: Yeah, all the Snapchat and
0: all the group chats, the Snapchats, the text messages. For example, the victim, Connell. Typically, in cases like this, within a couple of weeks, the victim is usually sending notes to friends, sorority sisters, family members, maybe a therapist. And they're saying, hey, look, something bad happened to me over at the campus. Or the guys, you know, guys can be guys. They're like, oh, my God, dude, did you hear what happened last night? We did this or that. All of that has to be dived into. Why? Because these sexual assault cases, when you try to prosecute, if they're typically, you know, he said, she said. You've right. got to have some corroborating, independent evidence. We're not going to have any witnesses. They're going to step up for this victim. So it's got to be some kind of digital evidence to come in and help her say that, look, I was mentally incapacitated, right? That's one defense she has. Or the other one, look, they forced me to take the ketamine and they forced the hard liquor right. down my throat so that they could have sex. Those are the two things.

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4: Building up America's arsenal, starting at the shipyard. I'm Blake Berman, host of The Hill on News Nation. President Trump unveiling a $6.6 billion plan to boost American shipbuilding with a new submarine parts facility near Baltimore. That facility designed to build parts for Virginia-class nuclear-powered attack submarines and is expected to create 3,100 direct jobs. The Navy wants two of these attack submarines built each year. But shipbuilders have struggled to keep that pace. The U.S. receiving two submarines last year, more than 3 years behind schedule, according to government auditors. The new facility is expected to begin operations in 2030. The administration says the investment will help preserve America's edge underwater as China expands its reach at sea. I'm Blake Berman, and this is the News Nation Political Minute.
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4: Case has now been confirmed. The Kenyan government announcing a citizen who traveled from the Democratic Republic of Congo was diagnosed with the virus. Now, the man yesterday died in a private hospital in Nairobi. Kenya becomes the fourth country to record a case that's linked to the epidemic in the DRC. Now, the second largest outbreak on record, more than 8,000 confirmed cases. Authorities say this man lived in Congo for 7 years, got sick there a month ago, received treatment before returning to Nairobi Saturday after flying through Uganda. So a lot of questions about all of this, about how all of that could happen with the border between Uganda and Congo being closed and strict travel regulations in place in Kenya to try to keep the virus out. Clearly, it did not happen in this case. So that is the story in Kenya, Ebola. Now, the story, man, in Germany, one of the biggest spy scandals you'll ever hear about, probably one of the biggest since the Cold War, rocking Germany right now. The former top intelligence chief there has been arrested himself, and the charges are treasonous espionage, accused of trying to pass on state secrets to foreign governments. 80 years old now, this guy, August Hanning, and he led the German intelligence services from 1998 to 2005. Today he was taken into custody along with a former aide, and the prosecutors say it was the aide who passed on valuable intel to Hanning. And this started in 2010 after he left his government post. A lot of documents, as many as 2,000 documents, many of them classified. Hanning allegedly used that info to do analysis for a foreign intelligence officer. It is said to have shared some of it directly with someone who represented a foreign intelligence service. So far, prosecutors have not named the foreign country or countries involved. And, but Hanning is accused of helping them. Again, he was the intelligence chief in Germany. Back here in the United States, we have got more driverless cars on the road now. Companies like Waymo and Tesla have been expanding their offerings. Now, with that, you get the critics saying that the expansion comes with a dangerous cost. In Los Angeles County, the accidents that are tied to Waymo have gone up. They did triple last year. The company deploying more self-driving cars. Let's bring in national correspondent Nancy Liu on the story live from L.A. No driver in that car, Nancy, but tell us about and give us some perspective on all this. I guess the accidents are up. What's going on?
5: Well, there's a surge of new robo-taxis on the roads, Connell. In fact, we're in a brand new Waymo Ojai. This is the bigger version with the double sliding doors. But here's my invisible driver who is undistracted and, going the speed limit. And that's why the industry argues that robo-taxis are generally safer than human-driven vehicles. You see, we're stopped for a pedestrian right now. The data compiled by UC Berkeley, they say about half of Waymo crashes were caused by drivers colliding into vehicles legally at a stop. Now, California has been a robo-taxi testing ground for over a decade now. Google-owned Waymo scaling up big time in Southern California and the Bay Area. The crash numbers seem to correlate. More than 600 Waymos in the fleet in L.A. County alone. According to the data analyzed by the L.A. Times, there have already been 186 crashes involving Waymo so far this year. Last year, a total of 219. That's more than triple the 69 incidents the year before when there were far fewer Waymos on the road. Now, almost all incidents, fender benders with no injuries, but complaints abound. Numerous problems arising during this testing. In December, you might remember that massive power outage in San Francisco that knocked out streetlights. Dozens of vehicles stalled out, and that added to the chaos. There have been serious and even deadly crashes as well involving robo-taxis. January, a multi-vehicle collision in San Francisco, which killed a passenger and a dog. But the investigation, Connell, found that the Waymo was not at fault. So more robo-taxis on the roads, more collisions. And get ready for more, because 16 cities already with Waymo. And
6: right.
5: even more services coming, including CyberCab.
4: But like you say, you put more on the road, you're going to have more accidents. I've seen data, again, to suggest that they're still safer after all of that than us humans, who don't turn out to be very good drivers in many cases. So you're good with the robot, Nancy. Have a good ride. Nancy Liu, L.A., still ahead. One of the biggest mergers ever, closing today, $110 billion. What the Skydance takeover could mean for Hollywood, also for the news business. That's next.
7: 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Until one day. 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Where does your generosity go? 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
4: You know, 2 years of a bidding war, closed-door negotiations, last-ditch legal challenge, one of the biggest media mergers in history now officially Closed, signed, and inked new companies called Skydance takes over Warner Brothers Discovery. $110 billion deal. We bring Segun Odu-Olowu in on this, the Emmy-winning TV host and entertainment journalist. Always good to have you on, Segun. All right, so let me put up on the screen what this is. $110 billion merger, Paramount, Skydance, Warner Brothers Discovery. What does it do? Well, among other things, it brings HBO Max and Paramount Plus content to one service. Warner Brothers CEO Zaz receives $886 million in a payout. It's not a bad payout. And $80 million in debt is assumed. All right, let's go through some of this, or $80 billion in debt. Let's go through some of this. What stands out for, say, consumers and, you know, those of us who are watching our shows and what have you? What's your takeaway?
6: So, Connell, let's first start with the money, the unprecedented $80 billion worth of debt, because that's going to govern what happens next. For context for our viewers, when Discovery bought Warner Brothers in 2022, there was $43 billion worth of debt. So we're almost looking at double that. That consolidation, bringing everything, as you mentioned, under one umbrella, means there's going to be massive layoffs, because that's the first way that you attack the debt. This company, Skydance, probably won't be profitable all of 2027. Maybe in 2028, you start to turn a profit. And by 2029, you can start paying down that debt. What that means is for consumers and the audience, you're not going to get a ton of shows, because they're not going to be able to make them. They're just not going to be fiscally able to make some of those shows. And as you mentioned, that those platforms like HBO and CNN and CBS, yeah, underneath that umbrella is expensive real estate. HBO and Max, that's Game of Thrones, one of the most expensive TV shows on television. Will that come back? Who knows? So some of your favorite television shows, they might go by the wayside because they're just too expensive. Paramount also lost its darling golden child in Taylor Sheridan, who's jump ship from Paramount to the competitor NBC Universal with a new deal that starts in 2029, when Paramount and Skydance would hope to be profitable. Here in California, we've already seen the changes. They started painting over the water tower that had Warner Brothers, that everyone has been so, you know, that is a landmark.
4: Yeah.
6: It's now saying Skydance.
4: Skydance.
6: So Warner Brothers is a thing of the past.
4: Moving quickly, this deal does have its fans, among them the President of the United States. We had comments from him earlier in the show. As a matter of fact, terrific people, great company. Of course, we know, especially with the elder Ellison, Larry Ellison, he has a relationship. David Ellison, his son, running the show here with Skydance. What about the news side of this and your impressions on the news business with CNN and CBS News now, you know, part of the same parent company?
6: That makes for very strange bedfellows. We have seen massive jumping of ship at CBS with some of their news entities and some of their trusted and diehard journalists feeling that what has happened over there doesn't sit with the type of journalism that they want to produce. Now CNN comes in. CNN has typically been antagonistic towards the president, and the person underwriting all of this debt that I keep going back to, Larry Ellison, who's friends with the president, those are not fans of the fake news that they say
4: they
6: CNN.
4: They are keeping Mark Thompson, I guess, who's the boss of CNN in the leadership at Skydance, so that was announced. Final thing for you, I think this is interesting, Segun. I mentioned in your intro how you're an Emmy winner. Okay, well, the Emmy Awards that's come in are getting off of, exiting broadcast TV. Another sign of the times, I suppose. 6-year deal to stream with Amazon Prime is breaking. So what do you say about that?
6: Follow the money. Amazon Prime threw $90 million at the Emmys. So over 6 years, we're looking at $15 million per, and a global footprint for the Emmys that the TV stations could not do. The Emmys used to rotate since 1955 between CBS, NBC, yeah, and ABC. That's now done, and it follows suit. The Oscars have been bought by YouTube. We've already seen Netflix take the SAG Awards. The streamers are flush with cash, and they are taking these tentpole, legacy media products like the Emmys, like the Oscars, like the SAG Awards, like the Tonys. You're going to start seeing that more from the streamers, because they can send an audience that the TV stations just couldn't do, and they have the money to pay for it.
4: They have the money. We see it to some extent in sports, too, with some of the bigger sporting events and leagues. Shagun, thank you. As always, we appreciate it. Now, we've been hearing a lot on the show even today about how much oil is getting out of the Middle East. Some perspective on this. Now, again, a lot of oil is getting out. It's the most since before the war, right? But then you look at diesel prices, and they're still sky high, and they may not be headed down, we keep hearing, anytime soon. So what is actually going on? We explain next.
17: My husband is a veteran.

0: and he was injured in the line of duty.
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12: Farm vehicles, construction equipment, and other off-road vehicles have used what is known as red dye diesel. 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
13: All right, President, last night in Nebraska, the executive order expanding access to this red dye diesel, special kind of fuel. It's exempt from federal highway taxes, usually limited to agricultural use. White House is really trying to offer some relief from the sky high diesel prices. Look at this, $6.32. They're hitting everyone from the truckers to the farmers and doing so right in the middle of harvest season. This squeeze, we keep hearing about this, not expected to ease off anytime soon. Been hearing from the people who track these kind of things that more oil is getting out of the Middle East. And it is. You look at these numbers, the most since before the war, 76% to 98% of pre-war levels. Though we have seen some ship attacks in recent days that might have an impact on this, but more oil's getting out. Now, the problem is, and the Wall Street Journal had a good story on this today, and it's really, really important to kind of understand this. The oil that's flowing out's not really the kind we need in the world. And the way to think about that or explain that is, you know, obviously a consumer is not going to go out there and buy like raw crude oil that comes out of the ground. It has to be processed first, refined, you know, a refined product like, you know, jet fuel, diesel, obviously gasoline. Those are refined products. And many of the Middle East refineries that handle that process have yet to fully recover from the attacks that happened earlier in the war. So in many cases, they're out of commission. Major facilities in Saudi Arabia, in the UAE, in Bahrain, as well as Qatar, all with some level of damage. So the result is you get more raw crude getting through, right? But you don't get more diesel coming through. Before the war, these refined products made up about 20% of the oil cargo flowing through Hormuz. But right now, it's about 11%. Because the market's global, less supply in one place, that's going to have an effect on prices everywhere else. The Middle East was actually the world's top

0: diesel exporter when you look at before the war, right, with about 19% of the global total. So you get a big chunk of that now taken off the market, and all the crude that's flowing from the region, it still needs to be processed somewhere. And we have plenty of refineries here in the United States. Problem, though, is that they're maxed out, so that's not really an option. You look at utilization, it hit a peak of 98% last month, which is pretty much the physical limit. So American refineries can't add more diesel. Crude from the Persian Gulf mostly would head to Asia for refinery. But those countries like, you know, China, South Korea, Japan, they don't really export much diesel. They keep it for themselves for use at home. So now you have higher costs. And those higher costs are hitting farmers right as they're stepping up operations for the harvest. All right, we're going to talk to one of them. It's the head of the Wisconsin Soybean Association on all of this. Grows the soybeans, grows the corn on his family farm. That conversation about these tough times for farmers is coming up after a very short break. We're back in 60 seconds.
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11: The world getting ready to play his final game for his national team, Lionel Messi. So farewell to Argentina for the great Leo Messi. That is next. We'll be right back.
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11: Let's talk about the great Leo Messi. He is getting ready to play for the final time with his national team. Lionel Messi taking the field tonight for Argentina. It'll be the last time with Argentina. Game will be played at the Estadio Monumental. That's in Buenos Aires. It's a friendly against Benin. They're calling it the night no one wants to end. 39 years old now. Announced his retirement from the national team after the second place finish at the World Cup. Now, Messi is Argentina's all-time leading scorer, ahead of even the great Diego Maradona. 125 goals, 21 of them scored in a World Cup. He brought the World Cup trophy home, of course, 4 years prior to this World Cup, fulfilling what was a lifelong ambition. This year's World Cup final was any indication. We can expect a lot of emotion at the game tonight. Of course, they came up short this year, but he's the greatest of the greats, Leo Messi. He's going to keep playing in MLS here in the United States, plays for Miami. Speaking of Miami, that's a good transition to Blake Berman, who continues with the news coverage because he's a Florida guy, and Florida man should be another.
0: did you ever get to see Messi play live in person?
11: Yes, one time at Foxborough. I was there years ago. They happened to be playing. I think it was Ecuador, but it was great in person.
0: It is remarkable being in the stadium and being like, that's Leo Messi, the greatest to ever do it. All right, I'll take it from here. Thank you, sir. Yep. I appreciate it. Hello, good evening. I thank you for being with us tonight. I'm Blake Berman. So first tonight, the buildup from below. Why $6 billion is now being sent underwater. Also at this hour, the new arrest. Another suspect picked up abroad just hours after the commander-in-chief evacuated our B-1 bombers. Plus, out of the classroom and right into the streets. Why there's tear gas, clashes, and thousands of arrests this evening as the fight over schools erupts across France. And cool it. The first cold snap of the season, don't you know, is actually set to roll in. Who the government says can expect to pay higher heating bills this winter and whose might actually drop. But first tonight, we begin with new plans at sea and continued concerns overhead. In Maryland today, President Trump announcing a new multi-billion dollar investment to produce nuclear-powered attack submarines.
1: We're going to be back into building great, great ships. It'll be known really as the Golden Fleet. This is the golden age of America.
0: Now, that push at sea comes as American forces face a potential threat from the sky. Just hours after the commander-in-chief decided to remove those B-1 bombers from a British base, authorities there make another terror-related arrest. Former U.S. Army Sergeant Eric Fanning back with us in moments. Libby Dean will join us on the movement of those B-1 bombers. But first, our Kelly Meyer with the president tonight over at the White House. Kelly?
2: Yeah, Blake, a major defense announcement in Baltimore today, a multi-billion dollar project to build what the president calls the next generation of American submarines. Anduril Industries, that's a military technology company, it announced it will invest $3.7 billion to build a 2 million square foot facility dubbed Arsenal 2. The Navy is contributing $2.9 billion to purchase production components like torpedo tubes and bow sections for the Virginia-class nuclear-powered attack submarines. President Trump says the move will create new jobs and American taxpayers will receive a 40% stake in the new shipyard.
1: Right here in Sparrows Point, you'll build the next generation of American submarines, including autonomous subs, torpedo tubes, and critical components. This massive project will create over 3,100 new jobs right here in Maryland and will support an additional 11,000 jobs across the nation. And I love the idea of the autonomous sub.
2: Now, the White House tells us that creating a self-sustaining shipbuilding industry is necessary for national security. Blake.
0: All right, Kelly Meyer, North Lawn for us tonight. Kelly, thank you. Back with us once again, Eric Fanning. He's the former Secretary of the Army, currently the President and CEO of the Aerospace Industries Association. I think I botched the title there off the top. Apologies, sir, Eric. Always nice to see you.
3: Sergeant's a better title. Better title.
0: All right. Well, thanks again for being with us. Why is this such a big deal?
3: Well, we're seeing an important confluence of things coming together right now that are incentivizing private sector investment in the defense industrial base. Everything from the war in Ukraine, Russia invading Ukraine, that made us see in a really clear way the problems we have with our capacity and with our stockpiles, to other perturbations around the world. And this investment today is great because what the government did was send an incentive to industry by investing. That's what private sector investors are looking for, are signals from the United States government that there's an opportunity for return. There is investment lining up right now for the industrial base that we haven't seen in years.
0: I guess there's a question, though, of if you want the government getting involved in private sector, and that's a different argument and a different conversation for another day. But when it comes back to this idea of shipbuilding, we used to do a lot of it, as you know, and now we don't do as much. When you look at the graph, it's basically a line that went down and to the right over many decades. Why was that the case? And do you think that this is going to pick back up?
3: Well, a part of this shipbuilding graph that you got up right now accounts for some of the loss on the commercial side of the house. You know, when you're talking purely military hardware equipment like nuclear power submarines, it helps to be in an environment that has commercial aspects, commercial clients, commercial demands too as well. We offshored a lot of that, in part because we were going after jobs and workforce and cheaper places to build things.
0: I got to tell you, Eric, and I know you and I have talked about this before. Libby Dean's going to come on right after you with what was our top story last night as well, which was the movement of the B-1 bombers out of that airbase there in the UK. And the reporting tonight is that this could have been a drone threat. And the reason why I bring it up is because time and time again, I have guests on this show like yourself who say, we need to invest more in drones. And I'm looking back at these nuclear-powered subs. I can show you some video from the Eisenhower era, back in the 1950s when we first, and here it is in black and white, the first ever nuclear-powered submarine. So if this stuff is 70 years old, and I always hear drones, drones, drones in this new era, do we have the right priorities here?
3: Well, it's not either or. We get this question a lot. We debate this a lot. It's both. And the nuclear images that you're showing now from the Eisenhower era, the technology has advanced dramatically since then.
0: Right.
3: And that part of our nuclear triad is really something that no other country in the world has and really sort of sets us apart. What's interesting, yes, we do need more drones. There is a lot of investment taking place in drones. A lot of private sector companies that are investing in drones. It's a great place for competition because of the cost point of a drone. But what's interesting is those drones were coming after the B-1 bombers. Those are important too. Those are important enough that that's what they were trying to target with those drones. So we need them both.
0: Were those bombers, you think, at risk? Truly?
3: It's hard to say. I do think, you know, we're forward deployed as a country unlike any other country in the world, and that comes with security risks. We have a lot of installations and a lot of equipment and a lot of people that we need to protect. And so I think I don't think they would be moving them if there wasn't a perceived threat and they thought they wanted to mitigate that risk by putting them someplace else.
0: All right, here's the president today at this shipbuilding event in Maryland on the topic. He brought it up as well about drones. Let's roll it.
1: Our drones are superior to anything. When you see the new set of drones, you're not going to believe it. The most superior drones anywhere in the world. It's not even close.
0: So here's the budgets, what we spend our money on, drones versus shipbuilding. And again, I know this is not either or. I'm just trying to give a comparison here. But when it comes to basically drones over the last few years, call it somewhere in the area of $10 to $13 billion. It is more than triple that when it comes to the ships. And then when you look at the production, the annual production, China at 8 million, we are at 300,000. Where do you think the money eventually moves, and how do you think this eventually goes?
3: Well, drone technology improves pretty dramatically year over year. It still can't.

0: replicate the distances, the loitering, a lot of things of the traditional platforms that we have. So again, which is why we say need both. This takes me back to the budget. The biggest way to incentivize this private capital come in and amplify what the government spends on defense spending, this private capital really helps us get capacity up and invest in new technology is the defense budget. And we're running towards the, you know, this is the 15th, I think, out of 16th year that we've started without a defense budget. We have a continuing resolution, which just freezes all new starts, all new activity until there is a budget. And we don't know what the end game is going to be on the budget. There was talk of an increased budget this year to help protect the established, traditional, tried and true equipment that we have, but inject in the new technology that we're seeing.
1: We'll leave it there. We know we'll talk to you again soon. Former Secretary of the Army, Eric Fanning, with us tonight. Always great to see you. Thank you, sir.
0: Good to be back. Thank you. Yeah,
1: of course. New tonight as well, as I referenced. Police in the UK arresting a seventh man now in connection with that terror plot at Fairford Air Force Base. That's in the southern part of England. The arrest follows the U.S. military's removal of those 12 bombers from the base. President Trump today indicating that military fears of a potential drone attack, part of the reason why. Our Libby Dean in the Middle East tonight with the very latest there. Libby?
2: Blake, this investigation widening with the new arrest today, but also that quick removal of all 12 of the U.S.'s bombers from that U.K. base, RAF Fairford. In that removal, multiple reports cite, was because of a threat from the Iranians to potentially strike those bombers and also target American service members who were stationed at RAF Fairford. As far as that arrest that was made today, it was a 22-year-old British national. He's the seventh arrest made in relation to this plot against RAF Fairford. And six out of those seven men, they have been released on bail. They're all in their mid-20s. One of them was a UK-Iranian national, but six out of those seven men out on bail. One remains in British custody tonight, so we'll see what comes of that, Blake. But right now, the Iranians are denying any ties to a potential plot against RAF Fairford.
1: Libby Dean, once again in the region for us. Libby, thank you. Over to France now, where more than a quarter million people taking part in riots throughout the country and throughout the day, demanding more funding for education. Riot police making sweeping arrests as some protesters have turned their frustration toward law enforcement. One protester lost a hand while holding a hand grenade that exploded. All started as a single protest outside a high school in September, but has grown to a fever pitch across the country with over 6,000 so far arrested and close to 1,000 people there injured as well. Well, still to come tonight, the closers soon set to take the stage. President Trump and former President Obama making their final midterm push. Decision Desk HQ's Scott Trainer, the man behind the numbers, with me on the other side of the break on what he's seeing tonight, plus what a Minnesota sheriff is telling News Nation as worries about Somali gang violence grow in his community.
3: And in the last year, we've had 14 homicides here in the metropolitan area, over 120 shooting incidents. We had two more last night.
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1: President J.D. Vance waking up in Alaska today, more than 3,000 miles from Washington, D.C., as the Republican Senator Dan Sullivan fights to hold on to his seat. The vice president hoping to prevent a potential flip that could potentially cost Republicans their Senate majority.
14: My friends, the Democrats are obsessed with this state this cycle. So, ladies and gentlemen, I want to end by asking Fairbanks, are we going to stop them and fight for Alaska?
1: He says they're obsessed, but he's there too as well, we should note. And tonight, we are just 4 weeks away from Election Day as both parties prepare to put their biggest names out on the campaign trail to close the deal, or at least try to, with voters. The vice president out on the trail, President Trump out on the trail, and Barack Obama soon to be out on the trail. And you know it's big because look who's here. He is the man behind the numbers, the data science director over at DDHQ, Scott Traynor, back with us. Hello, sir.
15: How you doing?
1: When you walked in the studio, I said, how you doing? And your answer was?
15: Well-caffeinated.
1: Well-caffeinated. And yeah, that's what he's going to be for the next at least 28 days. If we were standing here a year ago, and I told you, Scott, we were going to do an intro of J.D. Vance out on the trail in Alaska, you would have said what?
15: I would have said the Republicans had a bad summer. Maybe the gas prices are high. Maybe we haven't figured out and still are in the Middle East. And maybe, look, all these candidates across the board, they're having a rough time. I would have said that we're not in a good state of play if you're the GOP.
1: And that's where he is this evening. All right, let me walk you through some of the numbers here. We're going to do both sides of the aisle. Let's start with the Senate, because we were just there talking about that big seat in the Senate. You have it right now over at DDHQ as a 56% chance that Democrats take control of the Senate. Right now, the projection 51 for the Democrats, 49 for the Republicans. And then as we flip on over to the House, it's a much wider margin there. You have it basically like a 3/4 or so shot.
15: About a 75%
1: chance. About a 75% chance. There you go, with Democrats comfortably. So that's sort of the lay of the land, the state of play. A lot of the focus, though, is going to be on the Senate. And another state, we didn't think we'd be talking about Texas, right?
15: Certainly not.
1: But Ken Paxton, the candidate, his ex-wife, Angela Paxton, cutting an ad over the weekend. And let's roll it.
16: I'm Texas Senator Angela Paxton. People have asked my thoughts about this election, and turns out I

0: have some. Let's talk about the elephant in the room. In a general election, it's not as much about the individual players on the team. It's about getting the whole team across the finish line.
1: She doesn't even mention his name, Scott.
2: She doesn't mention the elephant.
1: Doesn't mention the elephant, which is Ken Paxton. Here's what you have the race as. What are you seeing?
2: I am seeing, look, let's take that ad for a second. Okay. Remember, when he launched his campaign, she came out and did public interviews about how horrible he was and how bad a candidate is. I don't know what went on behind the scenes to get her to cut that ad, but obviously the GOP is scared. That's what that ad tells me, and the numbers back it up. Look, the polling average, he's 2 points behind in a state the president won every single time he's out there by 5 points or more.
1: There's going to be people screaming right now. I don't hear them, but I hear them.
2: Yeah.
1: Which is, a Democrat's not going to win Texas, Scott. What would you say to him?
2: I would say 6-7 months ago and for the last 10 years, I'd probably agree with him. The data says something different. Now, look, the argument for Ken Paxton is this. Fundamentally, inside the demographics, there are more registered Republicans in Texas than there are registered Democrats.
1: Right.
2: So Tellerico is going to have to convince some Republicans and some independents who normally vote Republican to not tell people in a poll they're going to vote for him, actually show up for him. And I think that's what the GOP is counting on.
1: All right. And then there's the race in Michigan. Mike Rogers, Abdul El-Sayed. And guess who is going back out on the road? Former President Barack Obama. And the reason why, and this is the backdrop here, El-Sayed, according to DDHQ, and your average up, I call it 3.5. Barack Obama could go anywhere. Why is he going? I'll get to that in a second. Trust me. But why is he going to Michigan?
2: Look, I think Michigan is pivotal, right? Our model, our forecast says that if the Democrats keep Michigan, they have an 80% chance of keeping or flipping the Senate. So that's pivotal from a mathematical standpoint. But if you look at what El-Sayed's done as a candidate, he won a tough primary. He's a generational speaker. I think Obama sees a little bit of themselves. And that's kind of what we see in his message, right? Like, look, I understand Mike Rogers is trying to frame him in a certain foreign policy light, but he's got some good messaging and it's showing up in the focus groups and the polling around gas prices and the economy.
1: Here's what El-Sayed said, though, about black voters across Michigan. Roland.
3: Listen, there has been a rift that is built because too many people who look like me don't understand their history in the context of yours.
4: Mm-hmm.
3: And also, we need to address that. And also, I want you to ask me about the content of my character. Yeah. Because I've tried to be a part of building and leading alongside and with this the black community, and judge me by my work.
1: Is that one reason why the former president's headed there?
2: Probably. He certainly asked for it. And this is something that he was attacked for in the primary campaign and something Mike Rogers is really driving in on his messaging to the extent a Republican candidate can. Look, he's trying. He's looking at the same data we are. He needs that. He needs those voters who traditionally turn up in a Democratic general election, especially in Wayne County, Michigan, to actually pull over the top. And, you know, look, this is a good effort on his part. And Barack Obama can't hurt.
1: By the way, if El-Sayed wants to get some votes, he could start by fixing Michigan's offense
2: across
1: the state of Michigan. That would get some votes, I'll tell you that much. Let's go back to Barack Obama, though, because he was out on the road in 2024. He was, like, everywhere all across the swing states. And we know what happened there. Donald Trump won them all. So how much does the former president actually matter? Obviously, the circumstances there were really difficult for Democrats at that time.
2: Yeah, look, look. None of those states, if correlation is causation, that correlation is not good. What I would say this is, what Barack Obama helps Sayed is we're talking about him. And they're going to talk about him in Michigan and the fundraising and the money and the prestige that goes with that. Whether it translates into votes, that's Sayed's job. But money and momentum, that'll help him for a week.
1: All right. So I asked Traynor earlier this morning, I sent him a text and I was like, what's the one thing that you're seeing that people aren't talking about that you want to tell our audience tonight, like, look at this thing and here's why I think it's important and let's show it, which is basically likely voters and registered voters and the generic ballot, if we can get to that, if we can flip over to that. And the reason why you think that this is important here, explain it.
2: What this tells me is, look, on any given election, not everyone who's a registered voter shows up. And so we as pollsters and modelers look at who's likely to show up on election day. And if you're a likely voter, you're more motivated to show up. And what that shows me is Democrats are a little bit more motivated than Republicans and are more likely to turn out.
1: So they're +8 here among registered voters, but +13 among likely voters.
2: Yes. Yeah. And on top of that, if there is a higher turnout, right? If they start getting into those less motivated voters, the Democrats still have an edge. What this tells me is Donald Trump's right. He's not on the ballot. If he convinces people that he is on the ballot and people think they're voting for him, I think you see that registered voter shrink a little bit like we saw in 2024.
1: He is.

0: and talking what her attorneys are saying tonight. Plus, a plea deal for the man accused of stealing gold bars from the CIA, the punishment he's now facing, and trial and error, the robo-taxi race having real effects on communities nationwide. It's the bottom of the hour, though, so we head on into the newsroom. Top stories, other side of the break.
1: Rise and shine.
2: Wake up.
1: It's time to get out of bed and start your day off with a healthy dose of laughter. Sanford and Son.
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1: Barney Miller.
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0: Building up America's arsenal, starting at the shipyard. I'm Blake Berman, host of The Hill on News Nation. President Trump unveiling a $6.6 billion plan to boost American shipbuilding with a new submarine parts facility near Baltimore. That facility designed to build parts for Virginia-class nuclear-powered attack submarines and is expected to create 3,100 direct jobs. The Navy wants two of these attack submarines built each year, but shipbuilders have struggled to keep that pace. The U.S. receiving two submarines last year, more than 3 years behind schedule, according to government auditors. The new facility is expected to begin operations in 2030. The administration says the investment will help preserve America's edge underwater as China expands its reach at sea. I'm Blake Berman, and this is the News Nation Political Minute.
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1: The hour approaching 6:30 here on the East Coast tonight, and the top story coming into our newsroom here. Breaking at this moment out of the State Department, there is a new bulletin from the U.S. Embassy in Russia regarding that reported death of a lab technician suspected to be caused by plague. That new bulletin now says the U.S. government has, quote, limited ability to help U.S. citizens in Russia. The health alert, reading in part, quote, "We continue to track the situation closely. The U.S. government has limited ability to help U.S. citizens in Russia, especially outside of Moscow. U.S. government personnel may face additional restrictions for personal and official travel to specific regions due to health and security concerns." So that's the new bulletin out of the State Department tonight. The travel advisory to Russia remains at a level 4, which means do not travel. This, of course, is President Trump. Meantime, back here at home, traveling to Baltimore County, Maryland today to announce a $3.7 billion investment from the defense contractor Anduril in a shipyard to manufacture submarine parts. The Navy also chipping in, bringing the total investment to more than $6.5 billion. President Trump touting that move today.
2: "You'll build the next generation of American submarines, including autonomous subs, torpedo tubes, and critical components for our cutting-edge Virginia-class attack submarines, the greatest and quietest ever built."
1: The president there today. All right, News Nation across America tonight. We start from our Los Angeles affiliate, KTLA, as the governor there, Gavin Newsom, now calling for the 25th Amendment after President Trump's comments about Los Angeles and San Diego last evening.
3: "With the world, just artificial. It's a little bit high. It's a small price to pay for keeping the world safe, keeping our country safe. They can take out a city. Let them take out Los Angeles. Let them take out San Diego. This is a very small price to pay, and it's going to be over with very soon."
1: The White House today defending the president, saying he was warning a nuclear-armed Iran could threaten American cities. The governor there responding, telling our partners over at the Hill that the president is, quote, in his words, mentally ill, and calling for him to be removed from office using the 25th Amendment. All right, staying in Southern California this evening, and the NTSB now releasing its preliminary report on that deadly news helicopter crash outside of Los Angeles that killed 3 people on board. The agency finding that the helicopter flew around the scene of a bus crash for an hour and 24 minutes. Video from the scene shows the helicopter was operating normally until the last 30 seconds. The recording captured advisories related to the helicopter's main rotor, a preliminary cause still pending tonight. Well, new developments this evening in the sexual assault case that is roiling Cornell University. Faculty Senate members now introducing a resolution calling for a vote of no confidence on university administration over its handling of the case. It comes after more than 1,000 students, faculty, and others protested on campus on Monday. Our Jessica Cartaglia once again live tonight on the campus of the Ivy League University with the very latest there. Jessica?
4: Well, Blake, members of Cornell's Faculty Senate are preparing to take up that vote of no confidence. That's next week on October 14th. In a memo sent to the faculty committee, Professor Paul Ortiz says students at Cornell are upset and fearful for their safety. They want the university to address the perennial problem of sexual assault on campus. A potentially significant new issue in this investigation today involves missing or deleted evidence. Jane Doe's attorney says that he fears that some digital evidence may no longer exist, alleging that fraternity members began deleting material once they realized that there could be legal consequences in this case. Thousands of Cornell students are calling for the university president to resign today, accusing President Michael Kotlikoff and university trustees of putting Cornell's reputation ahead of student safety. And we're learning more about how Cornell disciplined the seven men connected to this case. Two of those men were expelled. Two others were suspended and placed on probation. One graduate was barred from campus for 3 years. And two others were given no contact orders, educational requirements, and reflection assignments. Those were those essays they were told to write. Cornell's Title IX process found two of the men responsible for sexual assault. And a newly formed special committee of the Cornell University Board of Trustees is retaining former U.S. Deputy Attorney General Sally Yates to lead an independent review of how the university responds and prevents sexual harassment and assault from taking place on campus, Blake.
1: Jessica Cartaglia, live Ithaca, New York for us tonight. Jessica, thank you. All right, there is breaking news right now out of Nashville, Tennessee, and it comes from our next star station, WKRN there. Attorneys for Krista Pike say that she is awake and speaking now after the botched execution attempts. Pike received two lethal injection doses nearly a week ago, but survived. Of course, she was convicted in 1995 for beating another woman to death, leading to her position there on death row. Joining us now, Kelly Milan, WKRN tonight, there with the very latest on what we're hearing. And I guess, Kelly, we're learning this from her attorneys.
5: Yeah, Blake, I don't think it gets more crazy than this. I mean, against all odds, Krista Pike is conscious and speaking tonight. Now, she is receiving critical medical care. Her attorneys say that she has severe burns on her arms. But you still have to remember, she is still an inmate with the Tennessee Department of Correction. But yeah, against all odds, she is still speaking. And her lawyers are going to be meeting tomorrow to talk about this independent investigation inside her botched execution. They hired the same attorney as they did in 2022 when they investigated. So much more to come from this. But yeah, she's speaking and conscious tonight.
1: Wow. Kelly Milan on it just breaking moments ago there out of Tennessee. Kelly, thank you. We'll send it now back here from our partners at The Hill. A guilty plea in a case that sounds straight out of a spy movie. The former CIA officer, David Rush, now pleading guilty to wire fraud, admitting that he invented fake classified programs to steal nearly $200 million in government money to buy mansions in Florida and, of course, gold bars. Now, Rush had planned to resell the Florida homes at a profit. Investigators found about $40 million worth of gold bars, $2 million in cash, and dozens of luxury watches at his Virginia home in May. He now faces up to 20 years in prison. Well, we'll take you to Minnesota now. Rising concerns tonight over Somali gang violence in the Twin Cities after a shooting at a high school homecoming at a football game there over the weekend. In a News Nation exclusive, our Rich McHugh sitting down today with the sheriff of nearby Ramsey County, who accuses politicians of ignoring that violence. Rich McHugh, live for us now once again tonight in Minnesota with the latest there. Rich?
6: Yeah, Blake, I got the chance to sit down with the sheriff here. He says it's time for honesty. You know, this problem, this gang, Somali gang violence, he calls it exactly what it is. It's been happening here since 2010. He just says this is a new wave. There's about 300, primarily the Somali community here is fine. There's 300 bad apples, these young kids who are creating most of the crimes. But here he is in his own words.
7: And we better work our butts off right now to fix this problem in the Somali community, or we are going to launch into a 200-year legacy that won't be unlike what some of the European countries are seeing.
6: Now, I asked him, you know, is this fraud connected to, or is this, are these gangs, these Somali gangs, connected to all the Medicare fraud that we've been reporting on, the daycares, and essentially since last year? He says, I don't know, we don't have evidence to that, but I can tell you this. All of these gangsters, these young gangsters who are not working, are driving nice luxury vehicles, nicer than I ever drive. Now, I did have a chance to speak with two of the people in his team. By the way, this is the only Somali gang team unit in the country. Two of these investigators are from the Somali community. I had a chance to ask them directly.
8: We have to be honest. Yes, we do have a gang problem, right? And we have to address it. I'm from the community. This kid doesn't represent me. Doesn't represent our community. We need to stop, and we need to hold them accountable.
6: Now, I asked the sheriff, what's the solution here? He said, we need to encourage.

0: parse right there, the main thing we need to do that is we need to create an interagency task force among all the towns to get that done. He said he's working on it. Blake?
1: Eden Prairie, Minnesota is where Rich McHugh is once again tonight. Rich, thank you. Also coming into our newsroom tonight from our New York affiliate, WETM, new video now showing the horrifying moment a hayride flipped over on Sunday, leaving three people in critical condition. That tractor traveling at high speeds down a hill when it overturned, pinning the driver, causing the trailer behind it to flip. 19 people were aboard, most of them children. Well, still to come, a potential solution to those sky-high diesel prices that we're seeing. But new tonight, the government is out saying, you know what? Some of you this winter might pay lower energy bills. Could you be one of them? Plus, crash course. Communities nationwide battle over introducing autonomous taxis to their roads. Nancy Liu in one of them tonight, as the future is here.
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7: Tremendous amounts, millions of barrels of oil has been delivered just over the last couple of days. We're getting it through at levels that were now even and sometimes exceeding prior to the war. And we've done very well.
8: President Trump just hours ago touting the military's efforts to move oil out of the hotly contested Strait of Hormuz. The president also detailing a new executive order deferring federal taxes on diesel gas and allowing the typically prohibited use of red-dyed diesel on highways. That order signed last night sent oil futures falling about 2% today, bouncing back, though, to over $100 this afternoon. Of course, as we know, since the war began, in February, diesel prices have risen from $3.81 to north of $6. Back with us once again, Bob McNally, the guy we turn to for all this stuff, president of Rapidan Energy Group. Bob, great to have you again. Thank you, sir.
9: Thank you, Blake. Thanks for having me on.
8: Of course, this red dyed diesel fuel, the executive order that the president signed at a very high level, it's used in construction and farming industries. It's dyed red to try to distinguish it from the automobile diesel fuel. Does this move the needle in any way?
9: I mean, a little bit, Blake. You know what? In farm country, in those stations where I have a diesel truck and you can look over and there's that pump that's tax-free, but it's for off-road. It's about a third or so, data aren't great, of our total road diesel supply is this off-road tax-free diesel. So letting those of us who drive trucks or pickup trucks get access to the tax-free, you know, it's going to help. Does it create new supply? No. And the farmers and the farm equipment that are using that stuff now are going to see some more competition. But look, you got to look at it in combination with states are dropping their excise taxes. There's a lot of moving parts. And I think you're seeing in the Midwest and in farm countries, you are starting to see meaningful drops in pump prices, mainly due to states lowering taxes and this measure.
8: So the president keeps talking about one of the good pieces of news here, which is that the amount of oil getting through the Strait of Hormuz, we believe, is not exactly at, but pretty close to pre-war levels, about 15 million barrels a day or so. That's one side of the coin. Let me show you the other, or really show it to our audience, because you know this, Bob. Here's basically what it costs to get the stuff out. And this dates back to 1 year ago, 2025. And look at this. And then, whoop, vertical, right? So the good news is the oil's flowing, but the cost to get it out has gone up exponentially. What are you seeing? And if this is the case, Bob, even if more oil flows through, will the price eventually drop?
9: You know, first of all, it's a great news story. We did wait quite a while before ordering the military to do what we knew they could do. And the second thing is risk tolerance is going up. I mean, mariners are being paid huge sums to do these transits. So the two things, better military is on the job and risk tolerance going up. But it's still very expensive. The one thing I hear, Blake, when you talk to folks in the administration, unsustainable. It's great that we've got crude oil, not refined products, but crude oil, almost back to pre-war levels. It's just too costly, and we can't bear it. So I look at this way, Blake. This is part of a pain contest, an endurance contest with Iran. And what this enables us to maintain that blockade and to get that oil at least flowing to contain the upward pressure on prices. But it's not sustainable for us. It still is part of a strategy of forcing Iran to capitulate, hopefully in the coming weeks or months. No one can go on like this year after year.
8: Couple quick ones for you, because we are 1 month until Election Day, and normally the price, it takes 3 to 4 weeks or so to get to the pump. So here we are. I had our team look back. What was the price of gas and diesel on Election Day in the last four cycles? And there it was. What do you expect when voters go to the polls 1 month from today, an average gallon of regular unleaded and diesel to be?
9: Americans don't like taxes, and fuel pump prices that go really high, 80% over last year in some cases, it's like a tax increase you didn't vote for. They're not happy. It never helps sitting a president or party. Right. It's really, really tough.
8: Give me the number, though. Regular unleaded, what is it? What's it going to be a month from now, you think?
9: A month from now? Oh, man, I don't know. I'm not quite sure. I don't think we're going to see too much relief. I think we'll be okay. Four-ish rain still.
8: All right. I'll leave you with this, because there was a fascinating report out today from the government, the EIA, which deals with energy. They say U.S. households that primarily heat with natural gas or propane will spend less. This is great news. Less on energy expenses this winter compared to last winter. They do, though, say by contrast, households that primarily use electricity or heating oil should expect to spend more. That's the amount there on the screen of which Americans use what. Why the difference, real quick, Bob?
9: You know what? It's a great story. Natural gas and propane prices are lower. They were $5 per MMBTU last winter. They're $3 now. Half of our households use natural gas. So you're getting lower heating bills. Electricity, you're going to be up a little bit. About 3% of us, mostly in the Northeast, use heating oil. Those folks are going to pay more. But for most of us, it's lower price. It's a rare good story this winter.
8: Yep. Got to love to hear it. And it's getting cold out there. We have a chilly one here tonight. Bob McNally with us this evening. Bob, always great to see you. Thank you, sir. Appreciate it.
9: Thanks, Blake.
8: By the way, 16 freight operators, when you talk about the price and how much all this costs, they filed for Chapter 7 or Chapter 11 bankruptcy in the past month alone as those diesel prices start to sink in. All right, still to come. Other side, it's a robo-taxi takeover. More autonomous vehicles hitting the road. And our Nancy Liu is live in one. Seatbelt on, good for you. What's going on, Nancy?
10: Yeah. Well, you know, Blake, more robo-taxis, more incidents, traffic incidents involving them. We're going to talk about it on the other side, but for now, say hello to my invisible driver friend.
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7: Next, our affiliate, DC News Now, a coalition of unions, drivers, churches, small business owners rallying together to protest a bill that legalizes driverless robo-taxis in our nation's capital. Protesters argue the bill gets rid of thousands of jobs for rideshare drivers who rely on the market for a living. Now, the bill would allow autonomous vehicles to operate in DC by 2028. Supporters say the tech would improve street safety and reduce crashes. And then out in Minneapolis, the city council there set to vote on Thursday on whether to override the mayor, Jacob Frey's, veto of what's called the Workers' Drive Minneapolis ordinance. That would have required a human monitor in all driverless rideshares, including Waymo's. The mayor vetoing it one day after it was passed. And in California, where testing and deployment of robo-taxis have risen, reports of accidents there have also increased. According to data combined by UC Berkeley and analyzed by the Los Angeles Times, residents there, county accidents tied to Waymo tripled in the past year. However, according to the robo-taxi industry, the overall number of accidents involving the vehicles still show they are safer than us humans. Our Nancy Liu, inside one tonight. I've never been in one, Nancy. I see them all over the place. I've never been in one. What's it like? And take us for a spin.
8: You do feel like a person from the future when you're in one because, look, nobody's driving, and here we are rolling down the street in Santa Monica.
7: How fast are you going right now, Nancy? How fast are you going?
8: It says it's going 25. And the thing is, you know, this thing never goes above the speed limit, and it follows all traffic laws. And that's why the industry argues that robo-taxis are safer than human-driven vehicles. And you mentioned that data from UC Berkeley. It confirms that about half of all Waymo crashes, they're caused by drivers colliding at vehicles legally at a stop, like we are right now. So a lot of the incidents are rear-ending, where Waymos, you know, lawfully stop, and then the human drivers do not. You know that California has been a robo-taxi testing ground for about a decade now. We've got Google-owned Waymo. They've scaled up big time, so we have them all over the place, hundreds of them in Southern California and the Bay Area. The crash numbers, they seem to correlate. Let's bring up the graphic, because in L.A., 186 crashes Waymo so far this year, 2025, the total was 219. That was more than triple the year before. But remember, there were far fewer Waymos on the roads and all of the incidents, fender benders with no injuries. But there have been serious incidents and even a deadly crash in January. Multiple vehicle crash in San Francisco killed a passenger and a dog. The Waymo was unoccupied at a legal stop with other vehicles. It was rear-ended by a speeding car. But critics, they still want the industry to slow down since there are numerous issues in this beta phase. The Insurance Institute for Highway Safety, they acknowledge that there are fewer robo-taxi crashes than human drivers, but the agency claims the federal system to monitor this industry, Blake, it does need improvement. But
7: as we always say,
8: so,
7: Nancy, and I,
8: more are coming.
7: More are coming. The future is here, as I always say. Nancy Liu, live out on the road. I thank you for being with us tonight. I'm Blake Berman. Jesse Weber now, in for Elizabeth.
0: And good evening, everybody. I'm Jesse Weber, in for Elizabeth Vargas. We begin tonight with breaking news. President Trump says he scheduled a phone call with Russian President Vladimir Putin that will take place very soon. And this is after a researcher at an anti-plague lab in Siberia died 2 days after getting sick at work. Now, the Kremlin reportedly told the World Health Organization that the researcher died from a typical viral infection, that no infectious diseases like the plague have been reported among the staff who had contact with the sick researcher. But about 200 people had been quarantined. Russian officials say many of them have now been released. The World Health Organization says that a possible case of pneumonic plague in Russia presents a, quote, very low risk outside the country. But not everyone trusts the Kremlin to be transparent about what's going on behind the scenes. Secretary of State Marco Rubio urged Russia to share what it knows about the case.
9: Anytime you hear that there's some disease that infected someone in a lab anywhere in the world, you're going to be concerned about it, especially given recent events not so long ago, obviously in 2021. So in 2020, when we saw that happen. That said, it would be irresponsible for me here to sit and speculate because we just don't have all the information yet. I think it's incumbent upon Russia to obviously share more information with the world.
0: CDC tonight says it's monitoring the risk level. It is prepared for any threat. News Nation White House correspondent Kelly Meyer joins us now. Always good to see Kelly. Kelly, so what can you tell us more about this phone call between Trump and Putin?
10: Yeah, well, this really just broke tonight. The president telling reporters that he will soon speak with the Russian leader, and it comes after he offered the U.S. help to Russia.
11: I have a call scheduled. Yep.
12: When is that call scheduled for?
11: Very soon.
13: What are your intelligence agencies saying? What are the intelligence agencies saying about the Russian plague workers?
11: So far, we're in very deep discussions. We'll be able to report about it probably tomorrow.
10: So today, the U.S. Embassy in Moscow warned that the U.S. government has limited the ability to help U.S. citizens in Russia, especially outside of Moscow. So it urged U.S. citizens in Russia to depart immediately as they continue to track the situation closely. Now, the president has called this a, quote, big problem for Russia, but says the U.S. will do what it can to help. So that's what we're expecting the call to consist of tomorrow. But also at the same time, the president has been pushing for an end to the war in Ukraine. We know the two leaders spoke just last month for over an hour on the phone after the president's envoys, Steve Witkoff and Jared Kushner, had traveled to both Moscow and Kyiv for those peace talks. So we can expect the call could involve more than just discussion of the plague. But of course, the president wants some more details on just what happened there. Jesse?
0: Well, you have to imagine communication's a good thing. The question is, what do you take away from it? That's what I want to talk about. Kelly Meyer, thank you so much. So joining me now to discuss is former CDC director Dr. Robert Redfield and Harvard physician, former White House senior director Dr. Raj Panjabi. Thank you so much for taking the time, both of you. Dr. Redfield, I'll start with you. What do Presidents Trump and Putin need to address on this call when it comes to assuaging the fears of this possibility of this turning into a pandemic? And there also, I think, is a side question is, can you believe what Putin says?
14: Yeah, I think the most important thing, Jesse, is there's just transparency. By this time, the Russians must know what the original lab technician died from. Did she die from plague? Did she die from something else? It's unlikely that she would have died, in my view, from wild-type plague. Because if she was working in a plague lab and had an accident, there would have been a protocol for her to go on antibiotics, you know, within 24 hours, and she would have likely responded effectively. Now, if the plague that she was working with had been manipulated to not be sensitive to antibiotics, which some of the bio-offensive programs that the Russians have done, both with plague and anthrax, have changed the susceptibility of these organisms to traditional antibiotics, that would explain why maybe they didn't work.
0: And so just to be clear, Dr. Redfield, that's what you believe there's a stronger chance that this could be a result of a manufactured type pathogen?
14: I'm concerned about that. Okay. I mean, I'm concerned about that because, you know, beyond the woman itself that got infected, I'm looking at the response. Yeah. So plague, even pneumonic plague, is not very infectious. The last human-to-human transmission pneumonic plague we've had in the United States was in 1924. But the Russians have really reacted pretty aggressively and closed down five hospitals, isolated over 200 yeah. people. That's not pneumonic plague. Yeah. Now, could it be plague that was manipulated to be more transmissible? In a dual-use military bioweapons program, yeah. that's possible. Or could it be another pathogen? So what I'm hoping is the president gets out of Putin is, what do we know? What's the pathogen? It doesn't make sense to me that this was wild-type plague.
0: Right, right. And I hear you. And it makes sense. And hopefully that's the level of transparency in that communication. Dr. Punjabi, I wanted to bring you in on this. Obviously, respond to Dr. Redfield. But look, the WHO says that a possible case of pneumonic plague in Russia presents a very low risk outside the country. With what you're hearing, does that make you feel better about the situation? Are you alarmed in the same way that Dr. Redfield is?
12: Well, I learned in the Situation Room, when you have ambiguous signal like this, it's dangerous to assign risk when you don't know what the pathogen is. So I would say it's uncertain. And I agree with Dr. Redfield that transparency is critical. At this point, days out, you have a researcher who died in a institute that certainly knows how to do genomic sequencing, and we don't yet have a sequence of whatever pathogen she died from. That should be available within days, and that can tell us and settle whether this is a natural pathogen, a lab strain, or something altered. And that's the reason President Trump should push President Putin for that level of transparency.
0: Just following up, Dr. Punjabi, there's been also several media reports about a second employee with pneumonia of undetermined cause. That's the phrase there. Now, the WHO just issued a new statement asking Russia to clarify that. Cause for concern?
12: It is. I would say that the what would raise my alarm bells? Number one, new cases amongst the contact list. Number two, expanding list of contacts. And three, I would be looking for additional quarantine and or workplace school types of restrictions. That's what I would be watching for, and those would elevate my concerns. So certainly this report of a second person being ill is deeply concerning.
0: Dr. Redfield, going back to something you said at the beginning, and we heard from Dr. Punjabi say this as well, how would Russia know for sure that this researcher died from pneumonia, not the plague? What's the process exactly that they would go through to determine that?
14: Well, clearly, plague is not a difficult diagnosis to make. As was mentioned, they can obviously do molecular diagnosis pretty quickly, but they also could look at tissue and see the organism in the lung, for example. So the fact that they haven't released the diagnosis has caused me some concern that they're hiding something they don't want in the public domain. You know, for example, if they had a bioweapons program going on in that plague lab, they may not want to present evidence for that.
0: Yeah.
14: Right. And mm-hmm. So I think the lack of transparency is what bothers me the most. You know, I don't think, you know, that pneumonic plague is a big threat for, you know, a human-to-human pandemic. As I mentioned to you, in the United States, we have about 7 cases of plague every year, largely from prairie dogs out in the West. It's usually bubonic. It's not pneumonic. We have had a couple cases of pneumonic plague, and the one most recently in 2025 in Arizona. But when we look back at the evidence of human-to-human transmission of plague, from pneumonic plague, I told you we have to go back to 1924 yeah. to find a case. So this is not a very transmissible agent in its natural form. Now, it can be altered.
0: Yep, and that's the concern. That's the concern. And look, here's the point, Dr. Punjabi. Russia has been known for cover-ups, right? I mean, there was the 1979 anthrax leak. There was the

0: 1986, Chernobyl disaster. Do you think that's what's going on here? Do you have an opinion about what this worker died from?
1: It's hard to have an opinion without the samples and the labs, molecular testing. So it would just be speculation. But you know, if the Russian authorities want to clarify this, all they have to do is produce a genome sequence, and that will clarify.
0: Yeah,
1: and again, whether this is a natural pathogen, a lab strain, or altered.
0: And hopefully, they're going to be transparent. Dr. Redfield, before we go, I have to get your take on this. I can't believe this is happening at the same time. But New York Governor Kathy Hochul has declared a state of emergency amid a measles outbreak. And as of Saturday, 108 measles cases had been reported across the state this year. This is the most since 2019. And so we're also following this measles outbreak in Pennsylvania as well. How concerned are you about this?
2: I'm very disappointed about the measles outbreak. You know, when I was CDC director, we were measles free, right? We didn't have measles in the United States anymore. The real challenge with this is, and it's one of the prices we've paid, I think, from the COVID pandemic, is the amount of vaccine hesitancy has increased in our country substantially. We need about 93% of the American public to be vaccinated to measles to basically not allow it to have effective transmission in our nation. And unfortunately, we have low vaccine rates. We can solve the measles pandemic tomorrow, or the epidemic tomorrow, if we just get the American public to embrace the measles vaccine. It works, it's safe, and it can protect you from getting measles. And so it's very disappointing that a number of the American public have chosen to keep it on the shelf. And as a consequence, we do see the ongoing measles outbreak. I think if you look at the nation, I think we're up over 3,000 cases now of measles in the United States. And if you look at our Canada is over 100,000, Mexico's over 100,000.
0: It's a scary thing to be thinking about. It's a scary thing to be talking about measles and the plague in one segment, but I guess that's where we're at. Dr. Robert Redfield, Dr. Raj Punjabi, really appreciate you both. Thank you so much for taking the time.
2: Thanks. Glad to meet you, Raj.
1: Thank you.
0: All right, so tonight, 3,000 miles away from that Siberian anti-plague lab, so on the other end of Russia, a U.S. Air Force veteran and rock musician is sitting in a remote penal colony waiting to be released. 55-year-old American Michael Travis Leak has spent more than 1,000 days in Russian custody. His family says he was wrongfully detained in 2023 on bogus drug charges after living in that country for 6 years. Today, his mother, Glenda Garcia, held vigil outside the White House grounds. It's part of her ongoing push to have the U.S. government designate her son as wrongfully detained. Now, that's a simple phrase, but it's one that, if officially issued, would release the floodgates of State Department diplomacy and bring the full force of the U.S. government to bear on potential negotiations to free Leak. And we're going to speak with Glenda in a minute, but before his arrest at his Moscow apartment, Leak was the front man in a rock band, taught English. He was even once interviewed by the late celebrity chef Anthony Bourdain. But Russian authorities accused Leak and his ex-girlfriend of dealing drugs. And a year later, they sentenced Leak to 13 years at that penal colony where he's been ever since. It's the same camp, by the way, where Putin's fiercest critic, now deceased opposition leader Alexei Navalny, was also once held. Leak and his supporters say that the Russian allegations are cut from whole cloth, that they're making a public plea to President Trump. In fact, here's Leak in a recorded phone call speaking from that forced labor camp.
3: My government so far has done absolutely nothing to help me. I'm sorry I'm not a journalist. I'm sorry I'm not a basketball player. I'm sorry I'm not somebody that's important. But you know what? What I'm not is a drug dealer. And there's no reason for me to be here. Mr. President, this is a tragedy. Bring me home.
0: Joining me now is Leak's mother, Glenda Garcia, and we also have Jonathan Franks. He's the spokesperson for the Bring Our Families Home campaign. He was with Glenda in Washington today. I'm so happy to have you both here. Glenda, I'm going to start with you. I'm so sorry. I'm so sorry with what you and the family are going through. Can you tell us a little bit more about the vigil today? You've been advocating for your son for years. Have you heard from anyone inside the U.S. government on this? Are they telling you anything, particularly after today?
4: Not hearing any actual details. We did meet with a representative from the State Department today and had a nice conversation with him. What we're hoping to do is just to have them look at the detail again. We've had the entire court record translated, and it's so much clearer now with AI. It can do so much for us that everything confirms what Travis has been telling us all along. He was not involved with selling drugs. He's not a drug dealer. He did have an ex-girlfriend that did that and implicated him, you know. And that was rescinded in court, but it didn't seem to really matter. I just would like the president to hear this and do what he could to bring him home.
0: Well, let me ask you about that, Glenda. So the president today says he has a phone call scheduled with President Putin. And last year, the president had a phone call with the Russian leader where they discussed a possible prisoner swap. Now, Travis's name was said to be on that list. Are you hopeful there's going to be some movement soon, especially if this call happens?
4: I'm very hopeful, and I think this call could help. You know, a call could help if it was discussed. You know, there's a lot happening right now that does give us some hope. It's been a roller coaster. Don't want my hope to get so high because it really hurts when it doesn't come to be.
0: I know, but you're doing the right thing. Jonathan, let me go over to you. So since his re-election, President Trump, he secured the release of three Americans that were held by Russia. Why hasn't Travis been one of them?
5: You know, and thanks for having us tonight. And I did want to clarify that I'm solely in the capacity of representing Glenda and not the campaign.
0: Sure.
5: But I think what happened is that judgments were made during the last administration about Travis and his case that this administration is now going to take a fresh look at. That is sort of what we hope. Like Glenda said, now that we can translate the documents and actually read and reckon with the facts as they're in the Russian file, the case falls apart on its own weight, just like Travis and his Russian lawyer have told us from the start.
0: But Jonathan, why do you think Travis hasn't gotten the designation wrongfully detained in Russia? It's because you're saying the administration needs to take now a hard look at this. Does it mean the U.S. government believes any of the allegations against him? Or again, are you comparing it from the last administration to now?
5: I do not have any evidence that this administration thinks Travis is guilty, or the last, for that matter. But it certainly felt that way to Travis, and I think to his mother, during the last administration. And certainly President Trump's focus on this issue has been really positive for Glenda and so many other families. And the designation, as you pointed out in your open, is important for a particular reason, right? It does unleash the floodgates, not only of support for Travis, but support for his mother. Mm-hmm. And designating him on the plane, as Travis has pointed out to me himself on the phone, does nothing to support his mother in the interim. And so that's part of the reason that the designation is so important to Travis. He's deeply concerned about his mother.
0: Glenda, we just listened to that phone call from your son, and it was recorded over the summer. How is he able to speak on the phone? I mean, and when was the last time you spoke to him?
4: Okay, the last time I spoke to him was on 9/11.
0: Okay.
4: I got a surprise call at 5:30 in the morning in California, and they had actually let him try to call me a different way through an app, and it seemed to work. You know, we had actually 14 minutes, which is first time ever. I had a call in February that lasted 12 minutes, and we don't know why. That was just a fluke. We couldn't figure out why, because most of the calls, they allow him to try to call me on Saturdays, but usually it's a 15-minute window he gets. Usually during that 15 minutes, it's 6 or 7 calls, and it'll be, hi, this is the embassy. Are you Glenda Garcia? Here's Travis. And then we'll say, hi, son, it's great to hear your voice. Maybe a couple more words, and then it's click. We get cut off. Then I wait 2 or 3 minutes, get another call. You know, so sometimes we can exchange. We have to be quick to say one quick tidbit of data that we really want them to know, like maybe concerning a package coming for him or what medical needs he needs me to send him. But like I say, I haven't got a call since that call on 9/11. He's hoping he'll try again Saturday, you know, and we'll see what happens.
0: Well, listen, I appreciate you coming on. I know this is incredibly difficult. I'm going to be thinking about you, and obviously I have an open platform to talk about what happens next in your son's case. Glenda Garcia, Jonathan Franks, thank you both for coming on.
4: Thank you for having us.
5: Thank you so much for having us.
0: So the protests are escalating in France as riot police clash with student demonstrators on the streets of Paris. High schoolers across the country are demanding more school funding. They're calling on French President Emmanuel Macron to address what they say are overcrowded classrooms, understaffed schools, and rundown school buildings. Over 40 French cities recorded protests on Tuesday. About 256,000 people took part in the demonstrations nationwide. And despite the clash in Paris, most of those protests have actually been peaceful. Coming up, so we are hearing another recorded phone call from Cornell's Jane Doe to one of the men she's accusing of raping her. Hear what she says that makes his friendly demeanor take a sudden turn. We're going to talk about that next, and we're following breaking news. The Tennessee inmate who was unconscious for days after a botched execution is awake and speaking tonight. You heard that right. We've got the latest on Krista Pike's condition in just a bit.
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0: recordings make it clear that the school's rape crisis is not going away. Cornell tapped the former acting attorney general, Sally Yates, to investigate how the university handled explosive gang rape allegations back in 2024. The campus erupted in protests over accusations that the school mishandled the case. Two fraternity members were expelled, others were suspended, but none faced criminal charges. Not Cornell's call, of course. That was a decision made by the DA at the time. Now he's off the case, replaced by New York's Attorney General Letitia James, special prosecutor. She's looking into the seven frat brothers who the alleged victim accuses of rape. And today we're hearing one of them in a phone call with the alleged victim. So ABC News obtained a copy of this call, and it was recorded weeks after the night in question when the campus gossip was in overdrive.
1: I'm so sorry about all like the backlash you're getting from this. I feel so bad for you, dude. I actually, like, right afterwards, they told me not to message you because they thought you were going through a lot. So I constructed this like letter to send to you.
0: Jane Doe then says, quote, "I was completely and totally intoxicated and then given multiple sedatives. And then I was surrounded by upwards of 8 to 10 men. This is classified as a gang rape." And at that, Winston Lee seemed to struggle for words to respond.
1: Wait, what's the purpose for why you decided to call him?
0: Lee told investigators at the time that Jane Doe consented to everything that took place. ABC News also obtained messages that were sent between the fraternity brothers trying to do damage control, or seemingly to do so, when the rumors first started spreading around campus. In one exchange, the fraternity president asked the member who first invited Jane Doe to the house when the two spoke last. He responds, quote, "Yesterday, what's the plan of action? Should I call her? I don't think she would have reported this." And after that, there's a no follow-up to ask what she might report that she has them worried or has them worried. Joining us now is Jessica Cartaglia. She's live on the Cornell campus in Ithaca, New York. Jessica, what do you have for us?
2: Yeah, so much to unpack, Jesse. A newly formed special committee of the Cornell University Board of Trustees has just announced that it has retained former U.S. Deputy Attorney General Sally Yates to lead an independent review of how the university prevents and responds to sexual harassment, sexual assault, and any misconduct on campus. We're also learning that members of Cornell's Faculty Senate have prepared a vote of no confidence in the university administration over the way that they handled these sexual assault allegations. In a memo that was sent to the faculty committee, Professor Paul Ortiz says students at Cornell are upset and fearful for their safety, and they want the university to address the perennial problem of sexual assault on campus. A potentially significant new issue, though, tonight in this investigation involves missing or possibly deleted evidence. Jane Doe's attorney says that he fears some digital evidence may no longer exist, alleging that fraternity members started deleting material once they realized that there could be some legal consequences in this case. Also, thousands of Cornell students are calling for the university president to resign. Students gathered on campus on Monday afternoon for a demonstration, and then they marched to the university's administration building, chanting, "Kotlikoff, resign." They're accusing President Michael Kotlikoff and the university trustees of putting Cornell's Ivy League reputation ahead of student safety.
3: Cornell must do better by the people who make this university run.
2: And we're learning more tonight about how Cornell disciplined the seven men connected to this case. Two men were expelled, two others suspended and placed on probation. One graduate was barred from campus for 3 years, and two others were given no contact orders, educational requirements, and reflection assignments. Jesse, those are those essays that we've been talking about. Cornell's Title IX process found two of the men responsible for sexual assault. Now, Governor Kathy Hochul has appointed New York Attorney General Letitia James as special prosecutor. However, an attorney for one of the seven accused men is calling on James to recuse herself. He says James cannot be impartial after she made public comments on social media about this case. Her office, however, Jesse, says that the investigation will be independent.
0: Okay, this is raising a lot of questions. Jessica Cartaglia, thank you so much. I want to answer those questions. Joining us now, News Nation correspondent at large, Geraldo Rivera.
4: Hey,
0: and Batya Ungar-Sargon is the host of Batya right here on News Nation and the author of the new book, The Jews and the Left. I'm so happy to have both of you here. Hi, Geraldo. Batya, I'm going to start with you.

0: just because you're on set and because it's about you. This is a big deal, bringing in Sally Yates. I think it's pretty significant. But what does that review need to answer that maybe Cornell hasn't already?
1: You know, I see this in a very different light, Jesse. I think a lot of the outrage is not that Cornell didn't do a good enough job, but it did not arrive at the conclusion that these protesters would have wanted. They did an extensive, extensive review. They kicked out two of the boys. They disciplined the others. By the Jane Doe's own statement, the sexual encounter was consensual. The drug use was consensual. This was her own signed statement to the police 3 weeks after
0: Well, originally, right? Originally, in her conversation with one of the accusers, she had said, you know, nothing sexual that happened was illegal. Then 2 weeks later, she had basically said 90% of what happened was not consensual. She told authorities that she was 100% sure she was gang raped. You and I both know that these kinds of conversations, and of course, anyone's innocent until proven guilty, it can be very complicated in terms of sexual assault
1: they
0: or alleged sexual
1: be.
0: Assault. So there, and of course, you saw the Snapchat group messages. You saw statements from universities where they seem to acknowledge that there was a problem with the review process. Information wasn't handed over to the DA. There seems to be questions here.
1: She herself signed, edited, annotated that document that was prepared by the police. So her lawyer's claim that she didn't read it does not line up with the facts. Now, I am not, God forbid, defending the actions of
0: sure,
1: these young
0: sure,
1: men.
0: Sure.
1: I think that they are disgusting. I think the ones that were expelled, the one who sent the text message telling the others to come, disgusting. That is not proof of rape. You have to prove that she did not consent. And I don't see any proof yet that's been brought that that is the case.
0: Well, look, Yates is going to do a review of the university's policy here. So, Geraldo, I want to get to you more on the criminal investigation here. I played some of the recordings. I'll give you something else. We saw that there was a text message from one of the accused to the fraternity's president that he doesn't think, quote, she will report this. Now, it's not ideal for them, but do you think what you're hearing in those recordings and that kind of message, is this potentially going to support criminal charges?
2: I have absolutely zero doubt. Hi, Bhatia.
1: Hi.
2: I'm Jesse. I have zero doubt but that this will lead to indictments. Letitia James will rip the faces off these people. She will be absolutely, filled with righteous indignation, and she will question everything that the cops did in this case. Can you believe, for example, that the police were the agency that spoke to the victim, she never spoke face-to-face with the district attorney. There was no doubt over the seven-hour ordeal that she was at times unconscious, that she was absolutely incapable in any sense, under any statute, of granting consent. You cannot consent to 50 guys outside the room and seven of them in the room, and they're drugging her and doing everything they can, turning her upside down and inside out. And then she goes alone to the cops, and then the DA never speaks to her. Letitia James is a tiger. I don't like a lot of what she does. I think she's the most ruthlessly ambitious politician in New York State.
0: Geraldo, let me just follow
2: hold
0: up.
2: Hold it. Ask Andrew Cuomo.
0: 100%. But she made the same kind of thing she did in the Trump case. She spoke
2: out. Ask Donald Trump.
0: She spoke out. She spoke out and made where she sided with Jane Doe in a Facebook post. Now, she says she won't comment on a Facebook post, but has she tainted this investigation by making public comments before an indictment?
2: For an attorney general to say we stand with the victim, is that so bizarre? Is that so extravagant?
0: Before there's
2: this is the state. The facts, as were first reported, were so heinous that they cried out not for a school investigation. Cornell suspends or expels or punishes or asks for an essay when a woman's life has been destroyed by a terrible, violent crime. Now, everyone spoke out. Everyone said, this is terrible, this is terrible. That cannot possibly disqualify Letitia James attorney general in New York State.
0: Real quick on this.
1: But Geraldo, in the weeks after, for 2.5 weeks, she did not see herself as the victim of a crime, according to her own text messages, according to the conversations she had with her sorority sisters. She was laughing Batya, about it. She was calling herself...
2: Since the woman's
1: finish,
2: movement.
1: Geraldo. Let me just finish, Geraldo. She was calling herself a slut and laughing about it. She wanted to go back to that same fraternity for another party. Okay? This does not,
2: I don't know where you're getting that information.
1: That was in the title of an investigation the woman's published in the New York
2: please,
1: Times.
2: Please, do I get a sentence here or not?
0: Geraldo,
2: The woman's movement has established conclusively that women who endure crimes like this gang rape, where she is abused and treated like garbage, turned upside down and inside out, that their stories evolve as they come to understand what happened. She was asleep, and they were there on her. They drugged her and re-drugged her. And to think that she was capable of, at any point, consent. You can't consent to... You can't consent to mass sex like that. It's impossible to consent.
0: So let me just I just want to ask you real quick.
2: I think that there will be criminal indictments, I guarantee you.
0: Batya, the separate question is, when you look at this, right, she had also said in that initial message that she didn't want 50 guys around, right? And she went to the police. She had a physical examination the month after. Are you suggesting that it's possible that she did all of this, why? To recover her reputation because of rumors that were spreading? Because that might be a big thing for people to try to accept.
1: I am only laying out the facts of the case as we know them. The facts are that for 2.5 weeks, she did not see herself as having been raped. In the statement to the police, she described completely consensual threesomes with the first two guys, 100%.
0: But that's different than what happened after.
1: But Jesse, then why is she accusing the first two of rape? Because she herself never accused them, even to the police, of rape. And yet they're caught up in this dragnet, which I think undermines her credibility.
0: We'll have to have a conversation. We'll expand this another time. Batya Ungar-Sargon, thank you. Geraldo Rivera, thank you so much. Really appreciate it. We can talk about 30 minutes for this. All right, coming up. So we are live in Minnesota, where officials are trying to figure out how to curb Somali gang violence after that homecoming game shooting. News Nation's Rich McHugh has an exclusive interview with a sheriff who blames politicians for the crisis in the state. It's next.
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16: Building up America's arsenal, starting at the shipyard. I'm Blake Berman, host of The Hill on News Nation. President Trump unveiling a $6.6 billion plan to boost American shipbuilding with a new submarine parts facility near Baltimore. That facility designed to build parts for Virginia-class nuclear-powered attack submarines and is expected to create 3,100 direct jobs. The Navy wants two of these attack submarines built each year, but shipbuilders have struggled to keep that pace. The U.S. receiving two submarines last year, more than 3 years behind schedule, according to government auditors. The new facility is expected to begin operations in 2030. The administration says the investment will help preserve America's edge underwater as China expands its reach at sea. I'm Blake Berman, and this is the News Nation Political Minute.
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10: Okay, we're back and we're following some breaking news. That Tennessee death row inmate who's been on life support since surviving not one, but two lethal injections attempts last week, Krista Pike, she's awake. She's talking. Pike's attorneys say she, quote, continues to receive critical medical care. They say her prognosis is unclear, but they expect a long recovery. Last week at her scheduled execution, Pike was left unconscious but alive after two doses of the lethal injection drugs. Tennessee's governor ordered all executions to be paused while they conduct an investigation. Now we have an update on a story that we've been following very closely here at News Nation. So officials say there was another round of Somali gang shootings in Minnesota last night. And this comes days after a shooting at a homecoming game that injured two teens. News Nation's investigative correspondent Rich McHugh sat down for an exclusive interview with the Ramsey County Sheriff. He is slamming politicians for their handling of the crisis, saying Somali gang shootings are only getting worse and are not an isolated incident. Rich McHugh has more from Minnesota.
11: Somali gang violence has been an issue in Minnesota since 2010, investigators tell us. Overnight, two new Somali gang shootings in Minneapolis suburbs. Sheriff Bob Fletcher created a unit focused solely on Somali gangs.
12: It's a growing problem. We better work our butts off right now to fix this problem in the Somali community, or we are going to launch into a 200-year legacy that won't be unlike what some of the European countries are seeing.
11: He says some officials have refused to accept it. Just months ago, the Hennepin County attorney called it fiction.
13: There are no roving gangs of Somali people in this community harassing, threatening, doing anything.
12: I'll give her a buy on the word roving. But the word is roaming. There are roaming gangs in the Twin Cities. The county attorney is wrong.
11: He says she's not aggressive enough in charging them.
12: We really have 300 troublemakers out of 100,000 Somali people here. So it's a small number. But of that 300, 50 need to go to jail soon.

0: because the 50 are the leadership. I mean, it may not be official leadership, but they're the ones carrying the guns and shooting at other people. So half of them need to be charged federally with RICO. We are working with the feds. We need to establish enough information. One of the great part of this unit is they can put together information that allows us to charge people with racketeering. And the other half need to be charged at the county level. We need a law enforcement effort that is regional in nature. We need a regional task force.
1: We have to be honest. Yes, we do have a gang problem, right? And we have to address it.
2: Investigators Ali and Shine are candid about investigating members of their own community.
1: I'm from the community. This kid doesn't represent me, doesn't represent our community. We need to stop, and we need to hold them accountable.
2: They say they're not typical gang members. They don't drink, don't sell guns.
1: This starts over social media beef, right? And they're suddenly beef with gun violence, right? It starts with playing video games. They start with not liking each other on outside. These kids are very mobile. Right, they're going to city to city. Right, they're going into to St. Cloud, to Wilmer's, to all these cities because they drive cars. They drive brand new cars.
3: Are these gangs related to the fraud that we've been reporting on?
0: We don't know. We don't have evidence to prove that. But we have hundreds of contacts with these kids, and they're all driving very expensive cars. Audis, BMWs, cars that are much more expensive than mine.
3: Now, even though Sheriff Fletcher has an entire team devoted to the Somali gang issue here, he said there needs to be this interagency task force, this regional task force. There's been three different shootings, Somali gang-linked shootings, in just the past 4 days. He says it's time for honesty and action. Jesse?
4: A lot of eyeballs on this one. Rich McHugh, thank you so much. Great reporting as always. All right, coming up, AI has taken over American roads via driverless cars, but as the number of robo-taxis surge, new data reveals that the number of reported accidents and close calls associated with them are also skyrocketing. We're going to talk about it next.
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5: 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Oh, you would be wrong. 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Tech companies are racing to put AI-powered driverless vehicles on the road. At least 10 American cities have Waymo robo-taxis on the road. Now, there is new data out of Los Angeles that reveals that as the number of robo-taxis surge in that city, the number of accidents and close calls are also climbing. It's raising questions about whether local government should hit the brakes while big tech works out the kinks for driverless cars. Maybe it's a little bit more complicated than that. And for that, I go to News Nation national correspondent Nancy Liu, who is in L.A. with more on the numbers. And Nancy, I see you're in the back seat. Who exactly is driving right now?
6: It's my new robot friend, and we're actually inside a Waymo Ojai, which is a brand new line. It is much bigger than the typical Waymos. It's got the double sliding doors. But look at my invisible friend driving this thing. And obviously, that robot is not distracted and going the speed limit, always obeying traffic laws. So the industry argues that robo-taxis are generally safer than human-driven vehicles. So the new data, it is out. It indicates that most Waymo crashes are caused by drivers colliding into vehicles legally at a stop. You know, California, we've been a robo-taxi testing ground for over a decade now, with Google-owned Waymo scaling up big time in Southern California and in the Bay Area. The crash numbers, they seem to correlate. More than 600 Waymos are in the fleet in Los Angeles County. According to UC Berkeley data analyzed by the LA Times, there are already 186 Waymo crashes in LA so far this year. Last year, total 219. That's more than triple the 69 accidents the year before, when far fewer Waymos were rolling. Almost all incidents, though, were fender benders, no injuries. But critics, they still want an industry slowdown. In December, you might recall that massive power outage in San Francisco that knocked out streetlights. Dozens of vehicles stalled out, causing added chaos.
7: If these vehicles can't handle a storm, they should not be on our streets. They've frozen intersections, blocked traffic, blocked first responders. Systems failed.
6: Of course, there have been serious and even deadly crashes. In January, one in San Francisco, a passenger and dog killed. The Waymo was unoccupied. It was legally stopped, but rear-ended by a speeding car. But get ready, Jesse, because more robo-taxis are coming. As you know, CyberCab just debuted in Texas. There's also Zoox debuting here in L.A.
5: Where can we put Nancy Lou next? We're going to put her in another car. Nancy, thank you so much. I appreciate it. Chris Cuomo joins us after the break. We'll be right back.
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